0: Commission has launched a new corporate plan with a focus on scams and the rise of AI deepfakes. The regulator says it wants to be easier to deal with and harder to avoid. ASIC Chair Sarah Court says they're focused on cracking down on bad corporate behaviour.
1: In the last financial year, it was our strongest enforcement on record. So we had $830 million in penalties. And more importantly, perhaps we returned, you know, more than $600 million back to Australians. So we want to keep on with that work.
0: And Basketball Australia's clarified the findings of an investigation into NBL owner Larry Kestelman after previously saying he'd been cleared of wrongdoing. No disciplinary charges were recommended. Mr. Kestelman instead given 12 months to address the governance concerns. You're up to date with ABC News.
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3: A very good morning to you. I'm Rhiannon Elliston, coming to you from Gadigal land. Thanks for your company this Thursday. Making news, the Prime Minister confirms 34 Australians are among those unaccounted for as deadly flash floods hit the Nepal-Tibet border. Social media giant Meta agrees to overhaul Facebook and Instagram as part of a legal settlement in the US. Critics say it should go even further.
4: It's like telling kids that they can smoke cigarettes 2 hours a day. The nature of the, what they're consuming is not improved or changed.
3: Also making news this morning, Australia's new lung cancer screening program has been credited for saving hundreds of lives, so we'll tell you all about that very soon. But first, 34 Australians are missing and more than 150 people have died in a deadly flash flood as it hit the Tibet-Nepal border. According to Nepalese authorities, hundreds of locals and tourists have been reported missing. Officials say the flood hit near a popular route to Tibet, a site visited annually at this time by hundreds of Hindu pilgrims. Here's the BBC's Eddie Rajan Ambarasan with the latest.
5: Now, as in the evening, Nepal is now coming to grips with the scale of this devastating incident, which started with the waves of water, boulder and mud smashing through villages and power stations and settlements. And the ICRC says several villages and market areas have been wiped out. And when you see the videos, how it clearly shows people had little or no chance at all to flee from their homes because they just heard a huge sound, roaring sound. And then the videos we were watching clearly showed even apartment blocks, houses, almost 50, 60 meters away from the riverbank. The way the waves were coming and sweeping everything, smashing everything, these people would not have had any chance if anyone had stayed in those houses. It was around 9 a.m. in the morning. And in addition to that, along the border between Nepal and Tibet, that is Gairong Port, which is a busy area, a trading post, and this is where pilgrims from, you know, other countries, India and other areas, Hindu pilgrims and Buddhist pilgrims, they cross into Tibet to undertake this Kailash Manasarovar pilgrimage. And this is the busy season. And they were all waiting near this port when this dramatic picture showed how even this border point was affected. So the number of people killed is increasing steadily. And only when many villages are seen, then you will know the true scale of this disaster. And, you know, you see the mud-filled villages and houses in several places. So it is really devastating.
6: And what caused this rapid flood and mudslide?
5: Now, several times scientists are now coming out with an explanation that probably in one of the glaciers, a snow, huge chunk of ice snapped from that area. It fell very deep. It came down crashing into this river that created a block. And then suddenly all the water, they were bursting through these mountains and valleys. And that was probably one of the reasons. And how these glacier lakes were formed, probably it's because scientists point out the global temperatures are rising, melting the snow. And also these glacier slopes are becoming weaker. And probably it came down from 17,000, 18,000 feet, crashing down somewhere around 4,000 feet. Imagine the amount of ice, the rocks and the boulder, and then smashing into the river, creating this huge wave. And only after this disaster ends, people can go and then study. Some similar thing happened last year, but 18 people were killed. They found out a glacial lake burst. But this one, they are coming out with this theory of a huge chunk of ice, triggering an ice avalanche.
3: And that was the BBC's Eddie Rajan and Barasan speaking with Jannat Jalil. And the Department of

0: Foreign Affairs and Trade have released this statement in the wake of the disaster. It says, "We are aware of a number of Australians in the area and Australian officials are urgently working to confirm their welfare. We are liaising with local authorities as well as tour operators. We stand ready to provide consular assistance. Any Australians in need of emergency consular assistance should contact DFAT on their 24-hour consular emergency centre on 1300 555 135 or +612 6261 3305 if calling from overseas. And we will be following this story through the morning. We'll bring you all the details as we have them. Social media giant Meta has settled a landmark US case over social media addiction, agreeing to pay the equivalent of $23 billion Australian dollars and adding child safety measures to its Facebook and Instagram app. Under the changes, it has agreed to limit how long teenagers can spend on its platforms, put in default blocks at nighttime, and eliminate certain kinds of beauty filters. Meta has not admitted to any wrongdoing and throughout the trial maintained it had worked for years to make its social media tools safer. Arturo Beja is a former Meta executive turned whistleblower, and he was a key witness in the trial, which claimed the platforms were harmful to children. And while he welcomes this settlement, he says the changes Meta has agreed to won't go nearly far enough to protect children on their platforms.
1: It's this kind of set of changes that will do good, and I'm glad that they have happened. But they don't really get at the mechanisms of harm that we've come to understand. And so there's work that's needed.
0: How much difference do you think these changes will make in practice, and how much further would you like to have seen them go?
1: Yeah, a good way to think about these changes, it's like telling kids that they can smoke cigarettes 2 hours a day. And so the nature of what they're consuming is not improved or changed. And so I think that the goal here would be to make sure that the product is actually safe for the time it is used by young people.
0: Meta has denied any wrongdoing as part of this settlement. How does that sit with you?
1: I think that when you look at them as a company for the last 8 or 9 years, they've known that kids get addicted to their product, and they've denied that it's even possible, or it's like they could be put in the bucket of personal choice. They've known the number of kids that get sexual predators on the platform, contacted through connections that are made by Meta. Like 98% of unwanted sexual advances come from strangers, right? People that wouldn't have known if Instagram had not connected to them. And they still won't give a teenager a good way to let them know when that is happening. So this is a company that's been very consistent in their behavior. It doesn't surprise me that they wouldn't admit anything today, and they could talk about this as a continuing commitment to safety. But I think their commitment has been to safety theater, because the measures that they have taken create a false impression of security while they know that young people are experiencing harm.
0: You've not been on staff at Facebook for many years now, but what was it that you observed during your time there that made you so concerned about the practices taking place?
1: What I saw is that a company was telling the world that, for example, bullying and harassment on Instagram was so rare, like it would be almost impossible for your kid to experience it. While internally, they knew that 1 in 4 kids was seeing it happen every 7 days, multiple times, and 1 in 10 kids were the target of it, and that this can be profoundly distressing. And the same was about suicide and self-harm content, where they would say, you know, we don't allow it, and it's so rare we can't even report the number. Well, they knew that 8% of kids were seeing it in the last 7 days, in some cases more than 10 times, right? So this is a company that knew at the highest levels, because that's the message I sent to Mark, that young people were experiencing harm at staggering rates, and at the same time, during that time, was telling the public, nothing to see. We care really about this. This is a priority for us. And that's not the actions internally. It was a company that now has evolved into a company that won't even allow you to study harm appropriately, which makes it impossible to reduce it. And so I hope that some country in the world or some legal process or something else really makes it about effective reduction of harm that young people are experiencing.
0: You've talked about
2: Facebook's

0: commitment to what you say is safety theatre as opposed to real and true change. What do you think it will take from here to implement genuine change, not just for Meta, but right through the sector?
1: I think that every country that allows young people to be on social media should treat it as a public health crisis, because that's what it is, right? The number of teenagers impacted by these issues is high. And so you need independent study of the harm that young people are experiencing. We should all know, every parent should know, what is the likelihood that my kid is going to get bullied? How distressing is it going to be for them? Do they get any help when it happens? And there should be independent testing of these safety tools and promises which the companies make, because if they don't do what the company says it does, they should be held accountable for that. And so it is a combination of public understanding of the harm that young people experience it, and to hold companies accountable for reducing those numbers, as well as public and independent testing of these safety tools or their age verification tools, of these things that we talk about, where the burden of proof should be on the company side to demonstrate that they're safe and effective, that would begin changing things. I think until that point, we might see 1,000 ads about teen accounts and how safe they make things. But that's just not true, because when we were testing similar accounts across TikTok or across the space, like within a short time, the product was recommending suicide and self-harm creators and content to a teenager account. This is like on TikTok. And so at the end of the day, what really matters is not what Meta says it does or what any of the companies say they do. It's the harm that young people experience. And so we need independent oversight of that, or as Australia does, to do the work of figuring out how to keep kids from these products.
0: The settlement, as I understand it, only applies to those states in the US who brought this case, but will the child safety measures be applied across the board, including for those who use Facebook and Instagram here in Australia, or do we not know that yet?
1: I think we don't know that yet. I mean, I think that the hope is that what each country or place in the world is contributing to the safety conversation, the rest of the world gets the benefits from that. And so, but we don't know yet how that's going to be implemented or managed by then, whether it will be the default for the world or not.
0: You mentioned a moment ago the actions that Australia has been taking, particularly to ban under 16s from social media. How is Australia doing compared to the rest of the world here?
1: I'm a big fan of what Australia is doing on this work, because they're doing the work of setting the policy and figuring out what it's needed to implement it over time. And my hope, though, is that the youngest people feel less social pressure to be on these products, because I've talked to many young people and it's a really mixed bag where they feel they have to be on there because everybody else is on there, but they do it in spite of the harm they experience. And if that just shifts a little bit, the world will be better for it.
0: And that was former Meta executive turned whistleblower Arturo Beja. And we have reached out to Meta for a response. They've pointed us to a statement on their website, which says in part, this agreement is, quote, building on our long-standing efforts to empower parents and support teens. And it adds, we want to ensure teens benefit from this new industry standard, but we cannot do it alone. These protections will only be truly effective if we work with our peers, they name TikTok and YouTube, to put the same measures in place. This is ABC News Radio. I'm Rhiannon Ilston. Here are the headlines. Eyewitnesses in Nepal are describing horrific scenes after flash floods that have killed more than 150 people, with hundreds of others missing, including 34 Australians. Qatar's Prime Minister will visit Iran later today in an effort to relaunch diplomacy nearly 6 months after war in the Middle East began. Earlier this week, Washington announced that it's increasing economic pressure on Tehran by targeting its trade partners for sanctions. And English actor Tim Curry, best known for starring in film musical The Rocky Horror Picture Show, has died at the age of 80. Queensland Queensland and the Northern Territory will be able to use gas and coal to power AI data centres after securing concessions at National Cabinet yesterday. It comes as Australia prepares for a construction boom for AI data centres. The Australian Energy Market Operator has forecast that data centres are expected to draw as much power from the grid by 2036 as all homes in New South Wales and Victoria do today. Daniel Westerman is the Chief Executive Officer of the Australian Energy Market Operator.
2: It's a timely discussion. I mean, this week, AEMO released our annual reliability outlook for the national electricity market, and the outlook tells us three things. The first is that electricity use is growing right across the economy. Yes, it's data centres, but it's also other industry, businesses and homes. And the second is that our old coal-fired power stations are entering their retirement age. And that means, therefore, that we really do need to see that ongoing investment in new electricity supply, so new generation and transmission, to maintain reliability.
3: What are the specific energy demands of data centres? How do they connect to the grid and operate on the grid?
2: Well, data centres aren't new. They've been really part of our energy system for many years. In fact, today there's around 165 different facilities that are currently operating, and they use around 3% of energy demand. They are, of course, growing quickly, and that latest forecast that you mentioned shows that they could consume around 13% of grid energy over the next decade. They really are just part of a broader story that the overall electricity demand we're showing could grow by around 40% in the next decade, and that's really as industry and homes electrify their operations, and we electrify transport as well.
3: Where are the majority of data centres currently projected to be built, Daniel?
2: Mostly across New South Wales and Victoria is where we're seeing the greatest interest in demand, and those projections come through the network companies and are fed through into our forecasts.
3: Do different regions in Australia have different grid demands? For example, if most data centres are built in New South Wales or Victoria, will people in those states see higher energy bills?
2: Well, each different grid within each state does have its own supply and demand balance, and yes, it does result in different prices. The reliability outlook that I mentioned earlier does consider those different jurisdictions, so New South Wales, Queensland, South Australia, etc., and looks out to that supply and demand balance. Across the entire country, though, what's consistent is that our old coal-fired power stations are retiring, and we need to see that investment in new energy. And we know that the least cost new build energy is renewable energy, firmed up with storage, backed up with gas, and connected in with that new transmission.
3: Following debate at National Cabinet yesterday, Queensland and the NT will now be allowed to power data centres using gas or coal. What does that look like for the grid to have varying regulations across states and territories?
2: Well, that's ultimately a question for policymakers and investors. So what we know is that the future grid of Australia will be built on renewable energy, firmed with storage and backed up with gas. And we know that because that is the least cost way to supply those new energy needs. We also know it because investors are telling us that. We're seeing a significant amount of momentum in new generation being built at the moment. In fact, last 12 months, we connected over 9 gigawatts of new generation and storage into the grid. That's a record. In fact, it's double the previous record. So new generation and storage is coming online. And the vast majority of that is solar and wind, a lot of storage, and some gas in there as well. And of course, we add to that the significant amount of rooftop solar and now home batteries that are being installed by households around the country too.
3: As the number of data centres is projected to rise, are there other industries that consume a lot of power that are on the demise at the moment?
2: Look, there certainly are a lot of industries that do consume power. I mean, we talked about the projection of 13% of power being potentially consumed by data centres. Businesses overall are projected to consume around 40%, major industrial facilities around 20%, and new electric vehicles around 7%. So while data centres are an important part of

0: the energy system, and they're important because we need to make sure that there is enough energy to meet those demands, but also that those new large facilities behave in a way that makes sure the grid is stable. They are part of, obviously, a much bigger system.
1: That was Daniel Westerman, the Chief Executive Officer of the Australian Energy Market Operator, and he was speaking there with Sally Sara.
2: ABC News Radio.
3: You brought this story to an international stage.
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1: Well, joining us now for a look at the finance news is the ABC's business editor, Michael Yander. Michael, good morning.
8: G'day.
1: Results season, the big chipmaker NVIDIA has results out. What's the latest?
8: Yeah, look, another big result for NVIDIA. It's obviously been a market darling during this AI-generated boom in US stocks, and it more than doubled both its revenue for the quarter and also its earnings per share compared to the year before. Revenue of $96.2 billion in 3 months. So a massive increase in revenue for NVIDIA, earnings per share of $2.22. But in after-hours trade, because the results dropped after Wall Street closed, its shares were broadly a bit down. So such high expectations for these companies that it's really hard for them to live up to. Wall Street was flat ahead of that NVIDIA result.
1: And Michael, the war in the Middle East appears to have impacted Qantas's bottom line. What more can you tell us about that?
8: Yeah, look, it did, but Qantas still made a $1.3 billion profit, which is one of its best profits in the airline's history. It was down nearly 20% on last year's result, and that was largely because of a $420 million spike in jet fuel costs, which is obviously a big component of the airline's costs. Some other interesting info out from Qantas today. I'm a bit sad about this, but the airline's announced that it's phasing out its A380s from 2028. Having flown on the A380, it's a really lovely plane to fly on, but it costs too much to run in fuel with those rising fuel costs. On the other hand, it's said that it will get its first A350-1000 ultra-long-range plane in April next year, and we'll be able to start running those sunrise routes, as they call them, from the East Coast to Europe.
1: Those ultra long haul flights, which sound, I don't know how you go with long haul flights, but it sounds pretty difficult. Well,
8: the last one I went on was with two small children, so you can imagine
1: you're a brave person.
8: Qantas shares, though, up 2% to about $9.40 on those results. So investors were quite happy with how they're riding out the fuel price spike.
1: Okay, very interesting. You've got results coming out your ears this morning, Michael. Wesfarmers, they own Bunnings and Kmart. They're also reporting.
8: Yeah, they reported a $2.87 billion profit. That's down 1.8% on last year's result, although the underlying profit, excluding a bunch of one-offs, was up. Bunnings continues to be the juggernaut it has been for many years for Wesfarmers. Its results were very strong, Kmart as well. The share price, though, down 1% to $82.48. So again, investors expecting just a bit more from that company.
1: Okay, and just finally, the big banks look like they're changing their interest rate forecasts after that CPI data earlier this week. Is it linked to that?
8: Yeah, so the inflation data yesterday for July came in stronger than economists had been expecting, probably stronger than the Reserve Bank had been hoping. And both Commonwealth Bank and National Australia Bank this morning have updated their rate forecasts. NAB says a rate hike in September is likely. CBA doesn't think that will happen, but they do think the RBA will hike rates in November. The small silver lining for borrowers is that CBA still thinks the RBA will be able to cut rates next year, albeit from the higher base of a cash rate of 4.6%. And just to finish off, the ASX 200 today down 0.4% to 9,093 points. The Australian dollar a bit firmer at 71.78 US cents on those rate rise expectations.
1: All right, a lot to get across there. Michael, thank you so much for the update.
8: Very welcome.
1: And that was the ABC's business editor, Michael Yander. And let's check the weather now across the country this Thursday, the 27th of August. In Brisbane, a partly cloudy day, a top of 25 for you. Sydney, Cloudy as well, but staying dry. You're heading for 19. Canberra on track for a top of 17, a partly cloudy day. In Melbourne, staying mostly

Mostly sunny. It's 8 degrees at the moment. You're heading for 16. Adelaide today on track for a top of 19 degrees. Clear skies for you. We do have some late showers possible in Hobart today. The maximum for you today is 17. Perth, showers easing, so it has been pretty wet there. That should clear up. 18 degrees is your maximum. And in Darwin, good morning to you. You're on track for a top of 35 degrees today with sunny skies. Australian Eastern Standard Time, it's coming up 10:30. It's 10 a.m. in the centre, 8:30 in the west. Time now for the latest news headlines.

0: ABC News, good morning. I'm Noni Edwards. Search and rescue operations are underway in Nepal and Tibet after flash floods hit a popular hiking track with hundreds of people missing, including dozens of Australian tourists. Prime Minister Anthony Albanese says the Department of Foreign Affairs and Trade is aware and Australian officials are urgently working to confirm their welfare. With more, here's ABC correspondent Alison Horn.
1: This is still an unfolding scenario. At least 150 people have been killed so far, but we expect those numbers to rise significantly because just getting access into those areas is incredibly difficult at the moment. All roads have been cut off, so you can't get there via land, and helicopters on both the Tibetan and the Nepalese side say it's still too unsafe to land. So it seems that any rescue effort will be incredibly difficult at this stage.
0: Ma Gambiri is a pilgrim coordinator who had dozens of foreign tourists out in the region, including Australians. She says a group of 77 pilgrims from multiple nations is among those unaccounted for.
2: We, in fact, spoke to the leader of this group about 9 or 10 minutes before the tragedy struck. And he shared with us that they had just reached the immigration. And in about 10 minutes' time, we were not able to contact them again. It's over 14, 15 hours or more now, and we are still waiting for more information.
0: In other news, the Australian energy market operator says renewable energy is the cheapest way to shore up the nation's power supply as energy-hungry data centres come online. National Cabinet has agreed to new rules for data centres that will allow Queensland and the Northern Territory to power the facilities using coal and gas. AEMO CEO Daniel Westerman says as coal-fired power stations come to the end of their life, renewable energy is the way forward.
3: The future grid of Australia will be built on renewable energy, firmed with storage and backed up with gas. And we know that because that is the least cost way to supply those new energy needs. We also know it because investors are telling us that. We're seeing a significant amount of momentum in new generation being built at the moment.
0: Momentum, meanwhile, is building for a 12-month ban on the importation of smart glasses until privacy laws can catch up. The wearable devices are becoming increasingly popular and are raising concerns they can be used to secretly record people. The Greens are planning to introduce a bill into the Senate calling for a moratorium, with some independents expressing support for the idea. Head of policy at Digital Rights Watch, Tom Sulston, says smart glasses raise serious privacy issues.
4: They're very popular with misogynistic manosphere type influencers who wear them, go out and harass women in public, and then upload that footage to the internet for social media clout and views and revenue.
0: New laws that will allow critical minerals and other state-significant projects to be fast-tracked have passed the Queensland Parliament. Under the legislation, environmental processes will be streamlined and the government's compulsory land acquisition powers will be expanded for certain projects. Concerns over landowner rights have been raised by stakeholders and peak agricultural bodies. Deputy Premier Jared Blaise told State Parliament the bill offers new opportunities for regional communities.
5: If farmers wanted to do things, if farmers on their land wanted a quarry, if they wanted a feedlot, if they wanted biofuel, biogas, they can utilise this legislation if it's in their interest to do.
0: Conflicting reports have emerged about whether Iran and Oman have struck a deal over the ongoing management of the Strait of Hormuz, as Middle East correspondent Matthew Doran reports.
6: Iranian state media started reporting a senior Islamic Revolutionary Guard commander declaring an agreement between the two countries, which sit either side of the choked shipping lane, had been reached. But other senior Iranian sources quickly started walking that back. The two countries have been locked in talks for weeks, discussing things such as management fees for the strait and what routes ships will take.

0: ache. It's further fueled confusion about exactly who's calling the shots in the broader negotiations to end the war, with the US President Donald Trump again raising doubts about the health of Iran's supreme leader, Mojtaba Khamenei. Matthew Doran, ABC News, Jerusalem.
1: In sports, South Melbourne's through to the semi-finals of soccer's Australia Cup for the third time in club history after a 2-1 win over fellow Victorian outfit Preston Lions. In front of a sold-out crowd, Preston took the early lead in the second half, but South came from behind with Aaron Cox delivering the winner in the 86th minute. They'll now face NPL Queensland ladder leaders Lions FC for a place in the final. The other semi-final will be held between A-League powerhouses Sydney FC and Melbourne Victory. You're up to date with ABC News.
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2: I'm Rhiannon Elston. Thanks very much for your company here on News Radio this Thursday. Coming up, hundreds missing, including Australians, as flash floods and landslides cause devastation at the Tibet-Nepal border.
4: We understand that this is a popular destination for pilgrims, particularly for the Hindu faith.
2: That was Assistant Foreign Affairs Minister Matt Thistlethwaite. Meanwhile, Meta has agreed to sweeping changes to its Facebook and Instagram platforms, including restricting how much time children can spend on them. First, though, we'll take you to Nepal because a major disaster is unfolding there. Nepalese authorities say more than 30 Australians are among hundreds of people reported missing after a flash flood near the border with Tibet swept away all in its path. The region is popular with hikers and people making Hindu pilgrimages. Margam Berry runs Isha Sacred Walks, a Nepalese-based company, and she's told Indian TV one of her groups is caught up in the disaster.
5: It's very sad, and it was a very horrific incident that one of our group was caught up in this incident. This group was exiting today. They were to exit Tibet and go back to Kathmandu. So they were at the immigration center on the Chinese side, and looks like within 10 minutes, this flood struck them, and they were not reachable beyond that. There were 77 of our people on this side, and three of our volunteers on the Nepal side, and we have not been able to reach any one of them.
2: This is a serious and still unfolding situation. The waters there, we're hearing, have left a trail of destruction, sweeping away entire villages, bridges and power stations. CNN's Will Ripley reports the death toll will almost certainly rise given the huge number of people visiting the region at this time each year.
6: Conversations I've been having with people in Nepal who I met covering the 2015 earthquake were saying they would feel lucky if the number of missing and presumed dead stays in the hundreds. And the reason why they're thinking it could go much, much higher than the current number is because of something that you mentioned, the fact that this is a very popular pilgrimage route for Hindu pilgrims, and it's also very popular with tourists, including at least 47 Americans who are now among the missing, hundreds of tourists from all over the world missing. This is the time of year that they want to go see it, and it was a beautiful day. You can see in the video, the skies were blue, there were you know, puffy clouds. It was like a picture-perfect day to head into this area, and nobody expected this. Nobody saw this coming, and they're not going to get a sense, really, of how many people died until they can reach some of these extremely remote areas, that even on a good day, it takes 5 to 6 hours by jeep to drive from Kathmandu to some of these places. And now the roads are washed out, some areas only reachable by air. Helicopters can't even land in a lot of places because the water levels are still too high. So it's going to be a very difficult task just to get into these areas, to begin to assess just how bad this was. And we have all seen the video, we see how bad it was, how fast that water was moving, how cars were tossed around like toys, bridges were just snapped in half, buildings just crumbled in the force of this. And the fact that at the China-Nepal border, that one piece of video you showed, you know, a building that looks to be about 7 stories tall, there were people running on the ground who probably heard the waves but couldn't even see them because the building was so tall it was blocking their view. That building just reopened to passengers a few years ago. It was rebuilt and reinforced to protect it from earthquakes after the 2015 Nepal quake. This building was supposed to be a symbol of the strength and resilience of this region, and it was just inundated by that massive wave of black water and all of those people running on the ground. And

0: Perhaps even people inside the building just would have had nowhere safe to go when that wave hit, Aaron.
1: Yeah. I mean, just the power of that, if you're throwing, you know, buses and cars and bridges like toys, like matchsticks, obviously we know what that means for human life, for human bodies. There was little warning. I mean, it's obvious from looking at this, Will. I mean, I know it's a flood-prone area, but they would have heard it, I guess, a little, the roar, right? The roar of something, you know, incomprehensibly loud, something terrible about to happen. You can see them start to run in advance, right? So we know that. But that sounds like about all of the warning. And it sounds like that this may have come from something related to the glacier, just a chunk of glacier coming out, you know, in a sudden there's the butterfly's wing. And then this is what happens downstream. I mean, there was no warning.
0: Yeah, and this was not a typical monsoon flood. People, if there's rain in this area, people know to expect the possibility of flash flooding, obviously not at this scale. There are a couple different things that scientists at Kathmandu University and international experts as well are looking at. You did mention that piece of a glacier that possibly broke off. It was described almost as an avalanche of ice and rock that could have lodged itself into the river that then started to accumulate water over a period of time. Apparently, that avalanche, meteorologists are saying, was so large, it actually triggered an earthquake. It measured anywhere from 4.4 to 5.0 on the Richter scale in terms of magnitude. But then, for some reason that they still need to assess, this, if it is indeed this ice and rock avalanche, if the water broke through, it broke through at such a tremendous force that this river rose by about 30 feet in 30 minutes. And there was a helicopter pilot flying overhead that we spoke with who said he, from his vantage point, thought the waves were maybe 15 or 20 feet tall, but they kept getting higher and higher because as this water was moving, it was picking up with it rocks and mud and debris from houses and cars and those buses that you saw picked up and the bridges that were torn apart. So there was this massive wall, not just of black water, but also, you know, jagged pieces of rock and building and metal and cars, and of course also people caught up in that as well. Just absolutely devastating. But there are some incredible survival stories. We've seen helicopters doing these daring rescues, plucking people off the roofs of houses. They're going to be continuing that work in the coming hours and days ahead. But also there was one worker who was actually swept downstream in this, who says that he survived by clinging to a mango tree. So somehow, even after getting caught up in that black water, he found a mango tree. He held on for his life. He was able to survive. And obviously the families of the scores of people, hundreds of people who are missing, possibly many more, they're going to be hoping for similar miracles involving their loved ones who may have been there. They don't even know necessarily how many people were there at this time. It's not like people have to register when they go to this particular area. But now people are going to be hoping that there are other survivors, that stories that will emerge in the midst of this just awful, unspeakable tragedy, Aaron.
2: That report from CNN's Will Ripley. He was speaking with Aaron Burnett. And 34 Australians are still missing, along with 150 people in that area due to that deadly flash flood that has hit the Tibet-Nepal border. So a major disaster unfolding this morning. As we go to air, we will keep across it. We'll bring you more news on this as we have it. To another story that's unfolded overnight in the US, the social media giant Meta, which owns Facebook and Instagram, has agreed to restrict American teenagers' use of its platforms as part of an $18 billion US settlement with states accusing it of harming children. Meta has denied wrongdoing, saying it will introduce stronger age verification measures as well as daily usage limits. It says a third of the settlement will only be paid if other platforms, including YouTube and TikTok, introduce similar restrictions. Here's James Grimmelman, Professor of Digital and Information Technology at Cornell Law School in New York, to tell us what effect this settlement will actually have.
3: It's going to resolve one of the biggest threats against Meta right now, and it's going to result in new features for how teens and younger kids use Meta platforms. But I don't think it's going to end the lawsuits against Meta.
4: Right. So you think that that some of those actions will continue? What do you make of the kind of conditionality of this apparent settlement. In other words, that quite a lot of it seems to be dependent on other platforms doing the same, which presumably haven't yet agreed to do anything of the kind.
3: Meta doesn't want to be the only one who has adopted these features and lose teens to other platforms. So they've structured the settlement to encourage the attorneys general to pressure other companies to do the same.
4: Right. And in terms of this, is this, from a legal point of view, a more useful outcome than pursuing the court case to the bitter end?
3: It likely winds up in some of the same places that litigation might have gone. It gives Meta more control over what the features look like rather than something imposed by a court. So, yes, it saved both sides a lot of effort.
4: How difficult do you think it was to strike this agreement?
3: Reading the details of the agreement, it looks like Meta had been thinking about what they were willing to give into for a while, because it goes into great detail about the technical implementation.
4: Right. And in practical terms, from the point of view of the users, and by that really pretty much we mean their parents, who are obviously the people who've been most concerned about social media impact in their own families, what difference will it make? How will it make their task easier in terms of handling their children's use of social media platforms, in this case specifically Instagram and Facebook?
3: Meta is implementing features that will limit the total amount of time that kids can spend on its platforms. It will particularly restrict that at night and during the school day. And it will also give parents more visibility and control over the experiences that their kids have when using Meta platforms.
4: And there are some specific things out there, like they're talking about kind of removing the like button so that people aren't in that sort of competition to get more and more likes or approvals of their posts.
3: Yes, they're going to take away likes and reactions from the posts so that teens won't feel pressure to constantly post contact to harvest likes from their friends.
4: The difficulty in this area, I suppose, is just the legal difficulty of creating an environment which everybody signs up to, a structure which everyone observes and which is enforceable.
3: It's very difficult. We've had large legislative fights in the United States over internet regulation for a long time, and it's very hard to get everyone to the table to agree. This kind of settlement is an American way of using litigation to resolve larger social problems.
2: And that was James Grimmelman from Cornell Law School speaking with the BBC's Sean Lane. This is ABC News Radio. I'm Rhiannon Elston. Also making news this morning, momentum is building for a 12-month ban on the importation of smart glasses until privacy laws can catch up. The wearable devices are becoming increasingly popular and are raising concerns that they can be used to secretly record people. The war in the Middle East has impacted Qantas's bottom line, with the airline suffering a 13% drop in full-year profit. Profit before tax was still $2.06 billion for the year to June. And the Matildas will return to Canberra in November for a rare match against Colombia. It'll be just the second time the Australian side has played against the South Americans. And that does bring us to all the latest in sport. Daniel Garb is with us. And Daniel, it'll be good to see the Tillies back on the field.
5: Yeah, that it will be. Of course, they're building up to the World Cup in Brazil next year. So there's less than a year to go, of course, about 10 months to go until that massive tournament for them. So the more games, the merrier. Under new coach Joe Montemiro, as they build towards that, it's going to be a huge opportunity for them in Brazil in the middle of next year. To some big news, though, in Australian sport that we start with this hour, and the Australian Institute of Sport, it's been confirmed, has paid more than $3 million to over 225 athletes who suffered abuse while holding scholarships. About 225 AIS athletes have been paid between $5,000 and $50,000 each, ahead of the Australian Sports Commission stopping the four-year program at the end of the year. The ASC, that is the Sports Commission, formally apologised in 2022 to AIS scholarship holders subjected to abuse at the nation's sporting hub in Canberra. HSBC CEO Kieran Perkins said the money was considered only one component of the restoration program. The Brisbane Broncos and Melbourne Storm will face off tonight in the opening encounter of round 26 of the NRL, last year's grand finalists do so from 15th

0: and 11th placed respectively and out of the finals picture. The reigning champions in Brisbane at least have some momentum on their side. After a comeback win over Canberra last week, Jerome Hughes has been named to return at halfback for the Storm. After three games out with a hamstring injury, Tyron Wishart moves to the centres after playing number 7 last week. And the South Sydney Rabbitohs have superstar Latrell Mitchell on track to play his first NRL game since round 11 after overcoming a nerve issue in his back. Mitchell will be used from the bench for Souths in the clash with the Gold Coast Titans on Saturday afternoon and then look to build up further in the encounter with fierce rivals the Roosters the week after. The contest with the lowly Titans this week presents a chance to sew up a finals berth for the 7th place Rabbitohs. Greater Western Sydney skipper Toby Green has opened up about his playing future, saying he has not made up his mind as to whether he'll leave the AFL club. Now, the 32-year-old is out of contract at the end of the season and weighing up his options, which include a potential return home to Victoria. The 282-gamer and three-time All-Australian leading goal kicker at the Giants plans to meet with Geelong. They've been heavily linked to him. Green has told the Oz American Aces podcast that he expects to make a decision within the next fortnight.
1: I felt like a lot of people in Melbourne or friends, maybe even some people at the club, feel like I'm definitely going, which is not true. If I was definitely going, I'd say that now. I'd be up front with the Giants and make it easy for them.
0: West Coast Harley Reid will miss the first two games of the 2027 AFL season after failing to overturn his ban at the tribunal. The Eagles superstar was suspended for a dangerous tackle on Jai Newcombe when he slung the Hawthorn midfielder into the ground during the loss to the Hawks in Perth on Sunday. The Eagles had attempted to reduce the ban to one game, but they were ultimately unsuccessful. South Melbourne are through to the semi-final of football's Australia Cup for the third time in their history after a 2-1 win over fellow Victorian outfit Preston Lions. In front of a sold-out crowd, Preston took the lead early in the second half, but South would come from behind to win, with Aaron Cox delivering the winner in the 86th minute. They'll now face NPL Queensland ladder leaders Lions FC for a place in the decider. The other semi-final will be held between A-League powerhouses Sydney FC and Melbourne Victory, who have both won the Australia Cup twice in their history and will be favourites regardless of who they place, considering it won't be an A-League side in the final for whoever wins that semi. And Australia's top men's singles tennis player Alex de Minaur will come home to lead the nation's latest Davis Cup challenge in Brisbane next month. Australia will play Poland at Pat Rafter Arena on September 19 and 20, days after de Minaur's run at the US Open at Flushing Meadows. Australia is currently number 8 in Davis Cup rankings and 28-time champions, but they need to beat Poland in the world group tie to advance to the Davis Cup qualifiers next year. The rest of the team is still to be confirmed. The US Open starts on Sunday. Now, Alex de Minaur made the quarterfinals last year. Of course, that's usual for him, quarterfinal appearances at Grand Slams. He's done so 8 times in his career, but he's never got past that stage. So hopefully the US Open can be the opportunity for Alex de Minaur to get over that quarterfinal hurdle. That being said, his form in the lead-up isn't great. He's struggling at the moment in some of the lead-up tournaments. So hopefully he can find a way to burst through and take a big scalp or two.
2: Okay, it'll be good to see how he goes. Daniel Garb, thanks so much. Well, Queensland will be allowed to go its own way using coal or gas to power data centres despite a push from the Prime Minister to mandate renewables. The federal government is expected to legislate new national standards for data centres early next year, but has conceded some ground amid backlash from the Sunshine State as well as the Northern Territory. Here's political reporter Jack Mackay.
3: Queensland Premier David Crisafulli is declaring victory after a standoff with the Prime Minister.
4: It's a good win, but a win for everyone and an acknowledgement on that point of difference.
3: That point of difference, the Premier says, is how Queensland's energy system works.
4: We do own our generation, our transmission, our distribution. That's a big point of difference, and by doing so, we're able to control that energy mix.
3: Queensland has emerged as the most vocal critic of the Albanese government's push to force developers to use renewables to power data centres. It wants to use a mix of electricity sources, including coal. And now it appears it's got what it wanted, with the Prime Minister making this concession after yesterday's National Cabinet meeting.
5: In Queensland, you have public ownership of power generation, transmission and distribution. So that if there is surplus, then that, of course, could be available.
3: It paves the way for Queensland and David Crisafulli to go their own way.
4: Other jurisdictions that don't

0: own their distribution and own their generation. They will push heavily for their point of difference to be solely renewables. We're able to make our point of difference to be that energy mix.
1: But Anthony Albanese says he'll still forge ahead with plans for nationally consistent standards for the power-hungry data centres, with legislation to be introduced to Parliament early next year.
2: We want to make sure

0: We agreed upon is that renewables will principally be the form of energy that will power data centres in the future in Australia, acknowledging that there are different circumstances through the fact that in Queensland, for instance, they have state-owned generation.
1: Like Queensland, the Northern Territory also owns its own electricity generators, and its country Liberal government has welcomed the Prime Minister's concession, but there are still questions over how yesterday's agreement will work as data centres come online. Alison Reeve is the Grattan Institute's Energy and Climate Change Program Director.
2: I think we really need both the federal government and the Queensland and Northern Territory governments to provide a lot more clarity as to what the rules are going to be here. My understanding is that both of those states have made the case that they own the power assets and so therefore they have more control than what the other states do. But those power assets are powering load that is already there. So we really need to understand from both of them exactly how they plan to meet the extra growth in load.
1: The government is expected to have draft legislation on the issue ready by the end of the year.
3: Jack Mackay reporting. Well, here's some good news for you this morning. Australia's lung cancer screening program is being credited with saving hundreds of lives in just over a year of operation. Heavy or current or former smokers are eligible for free scans under the scheme, and more than 100,000 people have been tested so far. Health experts say it's a great achievement, but there is scope for improvement. Emma Pollard reports.
4: On a bookshelf in Susie Scott's living room sits a black and white photo of her beaming mother. She died of lung cancer when Ms. Scott was just 9.
5: It kind of made me a better person, as in like realising how precious life is.
4: Decades later, the 57-year-old was herself diagnosed with the same cancer. She grew up when smoking was everywhere and took it up in her teens.
6: I was already addicted to it by the time I found out how serious and what illness I could get from it. Really.
4: Last year, she heard a government radio ad about the National Lung Cancer Screening Program. She spoke with her GP, who referred her for a scan, which picked up a tumour in her right lung.
6: Very lucky, to be honest.
4: The Queenslander is one of almost 400 people diagnosed with lung cancer through the federal scheme since it began mid last year. Australians aged 50 to 70 can have a Medicare-funded low-dose CT scan if they meet a certain level of tobacco use, currently smoke or quit in the past 10 years, and have no lung cancer symptoms. Mark Brooke is the CEO of Lung Foundation Australia.
7: This is the first national screening program introduced in Australia in over 20 years and the first in the digital age. We're really pleased with the uptake, but there is always room for improvement.
4: While more than 100,000 people have come forward for testing, almost 1 million Australians are eligible. Professor Fraser Brims, a respiratory physician with Curtin University in Perth, also considers the scheme a great success, but wants better integration of support to quit smoking and more lung cancer nurses.
8: The presence of a specialist nurse during that time improves the quality of life, it improves the timeliness and the efficiency of treatment and even the uptake of treatment as well.
4: Lung cancer kills around 9,000 Australians each year. Susie Scott's tumour was successfully removed last year. She's convinced the program saved her life.
6: So many people don't need to be dying from lung cancer. They need to go and get the screening.
3: That was former lung cancer patient Susie Scott, ending that report by Emma Pollard. Time to check the finance screens. The All Ords currently down 0.6% today. The ASX 200 also down 0.5%. One Australian dollar currently buying 71.8 US cents. In terms of the weather, Brisbane on track for a top of 25 degrees today. It's a partly cloudy day. Also staying dry in Sydney, your top is 19. Canberra mostly sunny and 17 the maximum for you there. Partly cloudy in Melbourne 16, Hobart 17, possible late shower. Mostly sunny in Adelaide 19, possible shower for you in Perth today. You're heading for 18 degrees.

0: ABC News. Good morning. I'm Noni Edwards. Eyewitnesses in Nepal are describing horrific scenes after flash floods that have killed more than 150 people, with hundreds of others missing, including 34 Australians. Prime Minister Anthony Albanese's confirmed that number and admits Nepal has limited resources to deal with the disaster. Hundreds of tourists from the US, UK and India have also been reported missing. This local man witnessed the moment the catastrophic flooding struck.
1: I saw around 9 trucks being swept away by the floods, including people. It's a heartbreaking incident. I've been teaching here for 18 years and I've never seen anything like this here before.
0: The head of a hiking company that's taken Australians to the popular Nepalese Langtang Valley trek for 2 decades says he's trying to contact locals in affected villages. Himalayan Guiding Australia founder Sean Pieper is scheduled to head to the Nepal-Tibet border in 2 weeks after last visiting in April. He says there's one road in and out to the start of the trek.
2: It's quite usual to see quite a few foreign tourists there and Australians. And the whole thing just looks like it was taken out. They wouldn't have even seen what was coming because that gorge is so narrow and it comes around a corner and then bang.
0: In other news, the Queensland Premier has promised his state's power bills will go down as a result of a national agreement on AI data centres. Hannah Moon reports.
3: Following an agreement at National Cabinet yesterday, Premier David Crisafulli has this morning guaranteed consumers will see reduced energy bills.
4: I can guarantee that consumers will pay less. It's actually better than just guaranteeing it won't continue to see those massive rises.
3: It comes after the federal government has allowed Queensland and the Northern Territory an exemption from solely using renewables to power new data centres. Mr Crisafulli says Queensland has a point of difference in its energy system as net exporters of energy, and that AI data centres in Queensland will be powered through a mix of fossil fuels and renewable energy.
0: Independent Senator David Pocock is welcoming a push by the Greens to ban the importation of smart glasses for 12 months. The minor party is planning to introduce legislation calling for a temporary ban until new privacy rules can be introduced. The government says it's actively considering the issue as part of upcoming privacy reforms. Senator Pocock says there is a high potential for misuse amid a wave of cheap imports.
5: We're seeing wearable devices all over the place. I do think it's sensible to be pausing the imports of a number of these devices while the Parliament actually puts some laws in place.
0: Australia's corporate watchdog says its new strategic plan will help it build on a record year of enforcements. The Australian Securities and Investments Commission secured $830 million in penalties and returned more than $600 million to Australians in the past financial year. The new corporate plan vows to cut red tape while at the same time putting more focus on scams and AI-powered deepfakes. ASIC Chair Sarah Court says managed investment scams are particular in becoming more and more sophisticated.
6: The technology is moving very quickly. False impersonation scams are getting harder and harder for people to detect. And so one of the things that we really want to turn our minds to a lot more actively is how do we use all of the information that is coming our way and try to get in ahead of some of these issues.
0: Health experts are calling for Australia's national lung cancer screening program to be expanded. Current or former heavy smokers are eligible for free scans under the scheme, which has been credited with saving hundreds of lives. Around 100,000 people have come forward for testing, though it's believed almost 1 million Australians are eligible. CEO of the Lung Foundation Australia, Mark Brooks, says more can be done.
7: This is the first national screening program introduced in Australia in over 20 years and the first in the digital age. We're really pleased with the uptake, but there is always room for improvement. We are looking for increased investment, for example, in general practice to support general practitioners to screen more people.
0: Fans of English actor Tim Curry have gathered outside the Broadway production of the Rocky Horror Show following his death at the age of 80. Tim Curry played the role of Dr. Frankenfurter in its original London production in the 1970s. These fans say the character broke barriers for its representation of the queer community.
8: I like the confidence he had at the time. He was the first man to put on the pearls and the corsets, and especially in a big homophobic time, I thought it was very inspiring.
9: He's been great for putting on the pearls and showing more of an LGBT side to the homophobic era.
0: ABC News.
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10: Thanks very much for your company here on News Radio this Thursday. Making news, there are fears the death toll will rise in Nepal with a deadly flash flood washing away whole villages during tourist season.
11: That area where the flood, the flood event hit, is the major crossing area into Tibet. It's a major trade route, so a lot of people in that area were probably travelling through to go into Tibet or back into Nepal.
10: Here at home, authorities are on alert amid concerns bird flu could be spreading among more mammals as a red fox is tested for the disease. Also making news, Harry and Meghan have arrived back in the UK after shifting their lives from California. First, though, the Prime Minister, Anthony Albanese, has confirmed 34 Australians are missing after a devastating landslide and flash flood struck the Himalayan border region. A torrent of water swept through the area on Wednesday morning local time, killing at least 157 people in Nepal and three in Tibet. Hundreds of tourists from the US, the UK and India have also been reported missing. Mr. Albanese says Nepal has limited resources to deal with the disaster. Zach Zaharias is head guide and founder of Peak Learning Adventures that operates tours throughout Nepal, including expeditions to Mount Everest. He says the early assessment that the disaster was caused by the collapse of a glacial lake higher in the mountains seems accurate.
11: So when I saw some of that footage, raw footage, and it was pretty horrific, I've got to say, it's just gut-wrenching. The way the level water rose at that speed, to me it didn't look like just a rain or a flood event, having been in the mountains and seen floods come up very quickly. And there has been that issue of with glacial melt. A lot of lakes are forming at the terminal moraine area of the glaciers, and there's some spectacularly large ones in the Himalayas. There's one in the Everest region as you're walking towards Everest Base Camp to the east, MJ Show, I think is the name of the lake, probably about 20 square kilometres, and that's all from just glacial melt, and it's building up. So the risk is always there, and I know they've done remediation work over the years to try and reduce the water levels in that particular lake, but I'd say there's many, many of them dotted throughout the Himalayan region.
12: Just on the question of the melting glaciers, in the years that you've been operating in that area, has this been sort of an evolving conversation about perhaps the impacts of climate change, where you no longer have these essentially frozen lakes higher up in the mountains, but you've now got actual, you know, glaciers that have melted and formed lakes, and they're only being held back by nature?
11: Yeah, look, I think it's certainly been known, the last 20 or so years in particular. I think people are talking a lot more about it. I've, even close to home, we've got that in New Zealand. So some of the major glaciers down there, like the Tasman Glacier, from the time I started climbing there many, many years ago, those lakes have just got larger and larger. So it's a global problem in these high areas, mountain areas. The bigger issue, of course, is some of these places, if they do burst, it's going to be a tragic event in the Everest region, the one I mentioned before. If that goes, you've got major settlements downstream of that, and those villages have got nowhere to go. So that's a significant challenge for everybody to try and reduce that risk.
12: And particularly at this time of year, is there maybe greater risk of this sort of incident, given it is monsoon season and it is essentially, we're coming to the end of summer there too?
11: Look, it could. Monsoon, with a lot of rain, it may or may not necessarily trigger, a dam wall breaking, essentially. That these glacial lakes build up against a terminal moraine that's been, was ultimately pushed up by glacial action thousands and thousands of years ago. Whether just rain alone would do that, I'm not so sure. It might have to be a combination of factors. Could be earthquake, could be, glaciers collapsing. I don't know enough about the geology of the region to be able to make an assessment of that. The monsoon certainly is between about the end of June and sort of mid-September, late September, is when most of the rain falls in Nepal, and also snow higher up in the higher elevations. So there certainly is. You do get a lot more flooding that time.

0: year.
1: Have you had any communication or contact with affiliates or other groups or other companies that operate in the same space that you do who are in the region at the moment?
0: Not at the moment. I mean, we're 5 hours ahead, so I'll be getting on the phone shortly to find out a bit more about what's going on. Luckily, I have no parties tricking in that region. That area where the flood the flood event hit is the major crossing area into Tibet. It's a major trade route, so a lot of people in that area would probably be travelling through to go into Tibet or back into Nepal. Kailash is a very popular destination for pilgrims, so I suspect that's where a lot of people have been caught out in that area overnight as the flood went through.
1: And it does seem, unfortunately, tragically, there's a number of Australians involved. Is this a popular time of year for Australians to travel to the region for this sort of trekking?
0: Yeah, look, August can be a little bit early, but people travel all the time. It is the monsoon, so there's always a risk of landslides like this and roads being cut. Australians, I guess it is a popular destination, always travelling there. Once you get into Tibet, if they're crossing into Tibet, it's much drier there. You're less affected by the monsoon rains. Some people may be prepared to put up with those sorts of conditions to get in further into Tibet.
2: That was Zach Zaharias, his head guide and founder of Peak Learning Adventures that operates tours throughout Nepal. And he was speaking there to News Radio's Scott Wales. In the United States, Meta will pay tens of billions of dollars to settle legal claims from dozens of US states over its platform's impact on the mental health of young people. The social media titan has also agreed to changes to its Instagram and Facebook platforms, including setting time limits and stronger parental controls. But the concessions won't automatically apply to Australian users. America's editor, John Lyons, reports.
3: About 47 American states took legal action against Meta. Essentially, the argument was that Meta had designed Facebook and Instagram to be addictive to young people, teenagers, children, to keep them coming back, to keep them on the platforms as long as possible. That the argument was that was the business model. Now, Meta agreed with the fundamentals of that argument, but nonetheless, they have settled this case for $25 billion to be paid to the various states, etc. And they have also agreed to make major changes to the way that Instagram and Facebook operate. For example, they have agreed to impose 2-hour daily time limits use for each teenager or child, to disable the likes key that people use as an indication sometimes of, you know, how popular you are or what you've said is. They've agreed to disable the beauty filters, to eliminate push notifications during school hours and overnight. And they've strengthened age verification tools and parental controls, and they've restricted harmful material, such as material about eating disorders and self-harm. Again, it goes to the self-esteem of children and teenagers. So whether or not some of this is enforceable, can be done, remains to be seen. But it's a major legal defeat for Meta. One of the states that has led this push has been California. Let's have a listen to what California's Attorney General Rob Bonta said.
4: This is a significant victory for families across the country, for parents, for children, for those who are suffering in silence and those who are suffering in public. This is a major breakthrough, a milestone moment, a watershed moment.
2: That's California's Attorney General Rob Bonta. And John, this settlement comes as Meta was facing a raft of other lawsuits.
3: Well, that's right. This is not the end of legal action for Meta. I should stress that these changes they've agreed to make are very much United States specific. They will not impact countries like Australia because the legal case is here in America. However, I'm pretty certain there'll be knock-on effects, and I'm pretty certain that other governments or individuals in countries like Australia will pursue similar legal actions. And Meta has also said that about 30% of the money in this settlement will only be released to states by Meta if TikTok and YouTube implement similar safety features. And Meta is still facing lawsuits from individuals and school districts across the United States. And so this has become a major legal minefield, as many parents, teachers and authorities are arguing, that younger people, the mental health of younger people, has been damaged by what they say is the unfettered execution of these sites.
2: America's editor John Lyons reporting. This is ABC News Radio. I'm Rhiannon Elston. Here are the headlines. Queensland will be allowed to go its own way to power data centres despite a push from the Prime Minister to mandate renewables. The federal government is expected to legislate new national standards for data centres early next year, but has conceded some ground amid backlash from the Sunshine State and the NT. Police are still searching for a pilot who went missing earlier this week when a plane crashed in a remote part of the Northern Territory. Authorities say rescue teams managed to locate plane debris yesterday, but the remote location makes the search challenging. And New South Wales Premier Chris Minns has announced a police drone trial in northwest New South Wales will be extended to assist police on the ground during active crimes. Authorities in South Australia, meanwhile, say they're testing a red fox for suspected bird flu, and that's among five new suspected cases announced yesterday. The fox was reported to the state's animal emergency hotline after it was found at Osborne, that's northwest of Adelaide. Testing results are expected in the next couple of days. Agriculture Minister Julie Collins says the government is committing more money to assist the response.
5: So we're working with states and territories, with the wildlife experts and with the agricultural industry, doing everything we can do to protect Australians as much as possible. But obviously we've also been very upfront that sadly this H5 bird flu does impact heavily, particularly we're expecting to see more in wildlife in Australia because we haven't had this version of the H5 bird flu before. And we've been upfront with the Australian people that sadly we will start to see more deaths of wild birds and other animals, and we've certainly started to see that now in some marine mammals. So it is concerning for Australians, and this funding will do everything that we can do on the ground in terms of surveillance, in terms of preparedness, and in terms of protecting habitat of wild and threatened species. Obviously, part of that to date has been our vaccination program, but it also now means that we will invest as a Commonwealth government around $270 million available to date to respond to this H5 bird flu. I know that states and territories are also putting in funds, and so that 125 is part of our response and our long-established response framework, which means that states and territories will also be funding part of that response on top of that funding.
6: Minister, the Invasive Species Council is calling for other measures to help wildlife survive the bird flu in terms of, for instance, better measures to stop invasive pests like feral cats, foxes and pigs. Are you looking into that?
5: Well, obviously, we've already been investing with states and territories in relation to protecting the habitat of threatened species, and part of our preparedness money has already gone to that, over $40 million. And I've seen firsthand, you know, some of the preparedness and the biosecurity that we've done, particularly for threatened species in captivity that are being kept in zoos across the country and wildlife parks, to make sure that we can do everything we can to protect them. So we've already been investing, and we've also got, through Minister Watt's portfolio, the Saving Native Species Program, and as a government we've invested over $300 million there. Mm. We also have out of the funding yesterday another $20 million that will be specifically be targeted in terms of native species, but also of the 125, that can also be utilised by states and territories protecting wildlife with states and territories funding. So the amount of funding is certainly there, and as a Commonwealth, you know, $270 million, and states and territories are also putting in funding on top of that. And we'll continue to work with all of the experts to make sure that, as a government, we're doing everything we can do.
6: The New South Wales Farmers Association president says eggs could become a luxury product if bird flu reaches commercial poultry stocks. How devastating could this be?
5: Well, what I would say to begin with is there is no evidence of any H5 bird flu in our poultry or our agricultural system, and we've been working really, really closely with the industry to do everything we can do to improve biosecurity measures, to make sure that we're doing everything we can to keep it out of our agricultural production system. And we've learnt from two H7 bird flu incursions in the last few years, so our industry is as prepared as it possibly can be.
6: Minister, on another issue, we're still waiting to hear the government's migration policy, but we know that when it comes to UK backpackers, the rule will...

0: will stay in place where they don't need to work in regional areas. As Agriculture Minister, would you have liked to have seen that rule change and for UK backpackers to have been forced to work in the regions?
1: What I can say as Agriculture Minister is, I continue to have discussions with Minister Burke in relation to the skilled labour that is required in our agriculture industry, and he's certainly very receptive to that. And obviously we have our Pacific Islander Labour Mobility Program that is showing great results and is providing a lot of resource to the agriculture industry right across the country.
2: And that was Agriculture Minister Julie Collins speaking to Emma Rebelato.
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7: The government and the council blamed each other.
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2: Heading overseas, and a key milestone in Bougainville's path towards independence will be reached today when Papua New Guinea's parliament decides on whether to ratify an independence referendum. Oliver Nobetau is Pacific Islands Program Director at the Lowy Institute. He says the vote represents an important step in Bougainville's decades-long push for independence from PNG.
9: This is a culmination of the efforts that have been happening since the referendum itself in 2019. For, I guess, listeners who aren't aware, the Bougainville Peace Agreement didn't really provide much of a way forward after the referendum for the referendum results to get to Parliament. And both governments have worked really hard to come up with what they have now. In terms of what we expect to see, most likely the report will be tabled as well as the Melanesian Agreement. And we'll have an opportunity for debate. Now, most likely, we won't see a vote take place on this parliament session. I think given the significance of the Bougainville issue, we will see this play out until the rest of the year. But there has been a commitment by both the governments that they will resolve the issue in one way or another before this parliament dissolves for the elections next year.
10: Okay. But Oliver, as you say, you think there's going to be no vote taken today. But again, what's the significance of today? You know, when you look at the long path of Bougainville's struggle for independence.
9: Yeah, look, I think it is quite significant, right? I mean, if you consider all the time that's gone into this in the push for independence, you have to consider the crisis that had occurred from since the 1980s to the post-conflict era, which is the era of the Bougainville Peace Agreement. So for Bougainville itself, I want to say that there will be some high hopes that, you know, this is sort of going to be the way forward. But you will notice that on Bougainville Island itself, the Bougainville government has not been waiting around, I guess, for the ratification vote to happen by Parliament. They've been sort of gone full steam ahead, declaring that, you know, in 2027, they will declare self-governance. And hopefully get independence by 2030. So it creates a bit of a, in a way, it's a bit of a complexity where there are two tracks that are running now for the PNG Parliament, that the ratification vote is there. But for the Bougainvillians, I think they're not going to be stopped by whatever the decision of the Parliament is. Mm. And there's going to be a desire for them to push for independence regardless. I think there's now an attitude that we see coming out of Bougainville that despite whatever the PNG government will say, they're going to achieve independence by any means necessary.
10: Well, let's zoom in on those documents that are being tabled. You know, you have the referendum results, which are self-explanatory, but what about this joint consultation report and the Melanesian framework? Obviously, for some of our listeners, they would love to know what are they?
9: Yeah, okay, sure. And I'll say this more as a broad overview. I haven't had a chance to look at the documents itself. I think they've been kept quite sort of confidential, especially only for the teams that have been working on it. But so the joint consultation report is really a report for the parliamentarians to summarize the consultations that have happened over the past 6 years, to talk about topics from what are the status of sort of the powers that have been drawn down, what are the ways in which the partnership can move forward as well, and they're reflective of the JSP decisions. What also presents sort of the options of the final political settlement as well for Bougainville.
2: That was Oliver Nobetau. He's a Pacific Islands Program Director at the Lowy Institute, and he was speaking there to Pacific Beat's Agnes Tupu. To some royal news now. The Duke and Duchess of Sussex have landed back in the UK, arriving on a private jet as they move their life from California. Prince Harry and his wife Meghan shocked fans, royal watchers and even their close family when they announced they'd been moving back to Britain after giving up

0: their royal duties in early 2020, and they've, of course, lived in the US for the past 6 years. That came amid souring relationships with some members of the royal family, as well as numerous feuds with the British press. It's now expected that the couple will move to a private residence in the picturesque Cotswolds region outside London, and their two children, Archie and Lilibet, have been enrolled in local school. Afia Hagen is a royal commentator and journalist, and she says it's been a rapid return for the couple.
1: We got this surprise announcement last week on Thursday, and I think the surprise was that the speed of the move, that they would be in Britain in time for school starting, and that's what's happened. They're back here in the UK already. And I think also, you know, you talked about the relationship with the press, you know, in the following days from that announcement, which we had last Wednesday, sorry, not last Thursday, when we had that announcement on Wednesday evening, the papers rolled with it Thursday and Friday. And of course, you have all these, you know, supposedly very clever think pieces about why is Meghan doing this and why are Prince Harry and Meghan doing that, and all the rest of it. And even today, you know, talking about how they flew private jet, and you've already had the think pieces about that already. I think what is clear is that people have really made up their minds. They've decided what camps they are in, and they're certainly not going to get an easy ride from the press. They haven't in the past week, and that's not going to change because they sell papers, because they take up the column inches, and because people love talking about them.
2: If they are indeed living in the Cotswolds, in the countryside, how easy or difficult will it be to maintain some level of privacy for themselves and their children?
1: Well, it's going to be easier for them to have a level of privacy in the Cotswolds than it would be in London, I think. And I think whatever community they are in, hopefully they can put down roots, and hopefully that community can protect them from the press, keep their privacy and protect them from any intrusion. I think it will be easier. It certainly won't be completely free of any reporting or people trying to find out where they live, or perhaps where Archie and Lilibet go to school, which we shouldn't know and we don't need to know. It definitely will be easier for them to have some privacy in the Cotswolds than in London. But I think it is going to be a battle for them to try and keep their privacy as much as they want, and to try and have as least details as possible in the public domain.
2: And what's the latest information we've got on whether Meghan might return to her acting career?
1: Well, yes, we had some talk about that last week, that perhaps she was going to star in a drama made by Guy Ritchie. And then we sort of had some reporting that that wasn't going to happen because of some supposed backlash. The arc of that story, how much of that is true, we don't know. But I think actually probably Meghan will be focusing on putting down roots, getting the children settled in school for this extended stay, and probably growing the As Ever brand. I think those will be her priorities over the next few weeks and coming months.
0: And that was Afia Hagen, who's a royal commentator and journalist. She was speaking to the BBC's Geeta Gurumuthi.
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0: Time now to check the finance screens, and the All Ords currently down 0.6%. The ASX 200 also down 0.6%. One Aussie dollar currently buying 71.8 US cents. Taking a look at the weather across our capitals, a partly cloudy day in Brisbane, a top of 25. Staying dry in Sydney, your maximum is 19. Canberra, 17 for you today, mostly sunny. Melbourne, a top of just 16 degrees, partly cloudy. Hobart, a possible late shower for you, you're heading for 17. 19 degrees the maximum in Adelaide today, mostly sunny. Possible shower though if you're in Perth today, you're heading for 18 degrees. And Darwin, very sunny for you, a top of 35. Australian Eastern Standard Time, it's coming up 11:30, 11 a.m. in the centre, 9:30 in the west.

0: ABC News with Noni Edwards. Prime Minister Anthony Albanese warns Nepal has limited resources to deal with a flooding disaster that's killed at least 150 people and left hundreds of others missing, including 34 Australian tourists. China correspondent Alison Horn says it's not looking good.
1: State media here in China is saying that there is persistent heavy rain expected in the region for the next few days, meaning that any attempt to get in there via land will be nearly impossible. Not just that, but communication channels are largely cut off as well. So for authorities from multiple different countries, including Australia, trying to get information exactly about what has happened to their citizens is incredibly difficult.
0: An Australian doctor who helped build a hospital for mothers and babies in Nepal says medical staff and aid has been sent to the flood zone along the country's border with Tibet. Gynaecologist Dr. Ray Hodgson, a specialist in women's health, opened the hospital in the Dolakha region, which is about 250 kilometres from the disaster area.
2: Because my teams and I work in Nepal so often, this does feel like it's our own backyard. It when you know the people over there, and we've already, one of our close friends is among the many missing, it cuts so much deeper.
0: The NT Treasurer says common sense prevailed when the federal government made a preliminary agreement to allow AI data centres in the Northern Territory to be powered by gas. At yesterday's National Cabinet meeting, Prime Minister Anthony Albanese said state and territory leaders came to a common position on developing new national AI standards. The NT and Queensland are claiming a win, defying federal demands that the energy-hungry centres be powered by renewables. Treasurer Bill Yan says the decision gives certainty to investors who hope to develop data centres in the territory.
3: So those proponents that are looking at doing data centres now know that they can do that work and look at those negotiations with the Beetaloo mob that are producing the gas to then look at how they power data centres, and they can get a little bit better idea on what they can do.
0: As privacy concerns mount amid the growing popularity of wearable recording devices like smart glasses, there's a push to ban their importation for 12 months. The Greens are planning to introduce a bill in the Senate banning their import until new privacy laws can be passed to address the issue. The plan has the support of some key independents. Head of policy at Digital Rights Watch, Tom Sulston, says smart glasses are very useful for people with disabilities, but we need to strike the right balance.
4: I think it's really important that we find ways of getting those devices into the hands of people who need them as an assistive aid and who find them very helpful for going about their daily life. And we need to do that in a way that doesn't mean that we throw other vulnerable people under the bus when we let these devices get into the hands of irresponsible individuals.
0: Northern Territory Police have arrested a 24-year-old man in relation to a bank burglary in Katherine on Tuesday night. At 11:45, CCTV captured the man allegedly attempting to access an ATM outside the building before forcing entry through the front of the Katherine Terrace Bank. Police say the man stole two drawers of cash, gaining entry through the rear of the ATM after attempting to access a number of safes. The 24-year-old was arrested last night with majority of the cash allegedly stolen now recovered as investigations continue. An Adelaide research project is investigating ways to treat brain cancer through radiotherapy while having minimal impact on healthy tissue and the human immune system. The lead researcher, biophysics professor Ivan Kempson, has received $240,000 in a bid to fast-track new approaches to brain cancer and brain tumour treatment. Brain cancer kills more children than any other disease, and its survival rates have changed little in the past three decades. Professor Kempson says the project hopes to improve brain cancer survival rates.
5: So radiotherapy has had massive progress, and there's so many great success stories in a lot of cancers being treated better because of radiotherapy. But there's some cancers that just haven't responded in the same way. So brain cancer is one of these, and we haven't seen the improvement in brain cancer treatments like these other cancers.
0: And Melbourne's Chinatown gates are celebrating their 50th anniversary as part of a push to revitalise the precinct. The freestanding arches were erected in the area formerly named Chinatown on this day in 1976. Former Melbourne councillor David Wang was behind the movement. His son Mark says it transformed the area.
6: The first thing that happened, the restaurants of Chinatown seemed to blossom, and everybody from the whole of Melbourne would come to Chinatown daily in the evening, and that brought the whole Chinatown alive.
0: ABC News.
7: Noni, thanks very much for the update.
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7: I'm Rhiannon Elston. It's good to be with you here on News Radio this Thursday, the 27th of August. Making news, a deadly flash flood hits the Tibet-Nepal border, as many as 34 Australians among the missing.
8: It has washed every town and every city alongside the river.
7: Also making news, major changes coming to Facebook and Instagram in the US as parent company Meta settles a landmark court case. And tributes flow in for actor Tim Curry, who has died at the age of 80. Catastrophic flash floods and mudslides along the Nepal-Tibet border has resulted in over 160 confirmed deaths, with hundreds more missing. Dozens of Australian tourists were in the area at the time, and the Prime Minister Anthony Albanese has confirmed 34 Australians are right now unaccounted for. Assistant Foreign Affairs Minister Matt Thistlethwaite says Australia is in contact with embassy officials in Nepal's capital of Kathmandu, and they're working to confirm more details.
9: Firstly, we're offering condolences to those that have been affected by this horrific flooding in Nepal. We have consular officials on the ground in Kathmandu. The site is Rasua, which is about 120 kilometres northwest of Kathmandu, and Australian officials at our embassy there are working as hard as they possibly can to confirm the number of Australians involved. We understand that this is a popular destination for pilgrims, particularly for the Hindu faith, at this time of the year, and that there are Australians that were involved in tours there. So we're just trying to confirm how many were involved and obviously get in touch with their families.
10: And what is the communication like with Nepal at the moment, trying to get that information? Because these are remote areas we're talking about.
9: Yes, that's right. It's a difficult area to get into at the moment, obviously, but our officials that are based in Kathmandu, we do have contact with them. They've advised that if anyone has any questions or concern for loved ones or friends who may be in the region, have indicated they were travelling to the region, to call the Department of Foreign Affairs and Trade hotline, which is 1300 555 135, or 612 6261 3305 if you're calling from overseas.
10: Obviously, it is the very early hours of the morning there in Nepal now. Are you expecting over the coming hours we're going to start to get more information, particularly in relation to the whereabouts of these Australians?
9: Yes, we should. Our officials are going to work through the clock, through the night, to ensure that we get the information when it comes to hand, and that we try and contact relatives and loved ones here in Australia. We're doing our best at the moment to try and get officials as close to the area as possible, but obviously with roads cut off and the difficulties associated with the landslide in particular, I mean, that image that's been floating around this morning on news radio and news television was just shocking, absolutely devastating.
7: Assistant Foreign Affairs Minister Matt Thistlethwaite speaking there to Hamish McDonald. And to some breaking news now, US-based hiking company Himalayan Glacier has confirmed 15 Australians who were on one of its tours are missing in Nepal after that catastrophic flash flooding. The company's chief executive said he had not been able to contact the group, and at this stage it's not clear whether those 15 are part of the 34 Australians the Prime Minister earlier said were missing. So we'll keep across that story and bring you updates as we have them. Som Temang is an Australian-based Nepalese tourism operator who has family near the devastated area, which is to the north of Kathmandu and close to the border with China. Now, he's told the ABC the disaster has happened during the region's peak tourist season.
8: I take people to the Himalayas for trekking, and in fact, that we have taken multiple big groups to Langtang region, and that place is a very important part of my life. So yes, I go there almost every season when I'm in Nepal. It's just a stone throw from my village, and it's not far from Kathmandu either. I think there are a lot of tourists who is going to Tibet

0: presume that a lot of tourists being struck by this disaster. Because Chinese border, they go to Tibet through this border, and I think the monsoon now in the warm season, a lot of tourists go from Nepal to Tibet. And I've been scrolling, I've been worrying, I've been in contact with the family. So far, my close family is okay, but I had people, some friends of my families has been affected by that devastation in Nepal. The first flooding is not far from my home. It's just only a walk away from my home. It's one mountain behind, not far at all. I think the effect is quite big. I think it's a multitude, because big water dam or glacier, whatever it is, has been bursted up high, and it has washed every town and every city alongside the river all the way down as far as down on the Prithvi Highway. The highway runs down to India and western Nepal.
1: Very serious and developing situation occurring there in Nepal this morning. And Australians in need of emergency consular assistance should contact the Department of Foreign Affairs and Trade's 24-hour consular emergency centre. The details are on the department's website, dfat.gov.au, and the number to call is 1-300-555-135. That is 1-300-555-135. A landmark trial in the United States focusing on children's addiction to social media looks to have ended in a massive settlement just days after it began in California. The owner of Facebook and Instagram, Meta, has agreed to pay upwards of around $17 billion to settle claims brought by dozens of US states that its platforms harmed children. The tech giant has also agreed to add child safety measures and has also agreed a separate $1 billion settlement with the state of Texas, but there's no admission of wrongdoing by Meta. Here's Rob Bonta, California's Attorney General.
2: We sued Meta over claims that it designed and deployed harmful features on Instagram and Facebook that drive compulsive use and harm young users' mental health, and that the company knew about these dangers and lied to teens, to parents, and to the public about them. We believe the proposed settlement filed today addresses some of the concerns at the core of our lawsuit, and that it will force transformative changes necessary to protect our children. And importantly, these changes will be made within months. No more waiting.
1: The BBC's technology editor, Zoe Kleinman, has more.
3: It's the social media issue of our time, protecting children from a modern phenomenon that's caused concern worldwide. On one side, Meta, the multi-billion dollar tech company which owns Facebook and Instagram. On the other, 29 US states, collectively home to two-thirds of North Americans. Technically, it was children's online privacy that was on trial, but in reality, it was a monumental, carefully coordinated attack on Meta's approach to child safety. The result? Meta settled for more than $17 billion without admitting any wrongdoing. And crucially, these new measures on teenage accounts. Two-hour time limits switched on by default, along with overnight curfews and muted notifications during school time, hidden likes and more age verification. The stakes were high. If Meta had lost, it could have faced eye-watering fines, even for a company worth more than $1 trillion. As the trial wore on, one whistleblower claims Metal Bosses knew children were being harmed on its products and failed to act. Meta denies this. Meta says the settlement only helps children if other apps adopt the same rules. It's hoping its fiercest rivals will agree to collaborate, given the backlash against social media that's happening in other countries outside the US. Perhaps they'll have to.
1: Zoe Kleinman there reporting for the BBC. You're listening to ABC News Radio. I'm Rhiannon Elston. Making news this morning, Witnesses in Nepal are describing horrific scenes after flash floods have killed more than 160 people. Hundreds of others remain missing, including 34 Australians. Qatar's Prime Minister will visit Iran later today in an effort to relaunch diplomacy nearly 6 months after the war in the Middle East began. Earlier this week, Washington announced that it's increasing economic pressure on Tehran by targeting its trade partners for sanctions. And English actor Tim Curry, best known for starring in film musical The Rocky Horror Picture Show, has died at the age of 80. Time now for all the sports news, and Daniel Carb is back with us again. Daniel, good morning.
4: Thank you. We start with some big news in Australian sport. The Australian Institute of Sport has paid more than $3 million to over 225 athletes who suffered abuse while holding scholarships. Around 225 AIS athletes have been paid between $5,000 and $50,000 each, ahead of the Australian Sports Commission stopping the four-year program at the end of the year. The ASC formally apologised in 2022 to AIS scholarship holders subjected to abuse at the nation's sporting hub in Canberra. ASC CEO Kieran Perkins said the money was considered only one component of the restoration program. Mitchell Starc has usurped Indian Jasprit Bumrah as the best test bowler in the world on the International Cricket Council's rankings. Starc's 10-wicket effort in Mackay, where he led Australia to a win inside 2 days over Bangladesh, has been rewarded with the number one spot on the ICC's charts. It's the first time the left-armer has ever claimed the top spot on the test bowling rankings. Pat Cummins is in fourth place. England duo Harry Brook and Joe Root hold the top two places respectively on the test batting rankings. Aussie Steve Smith and Travis Head are third and fourth. The Australian Opals World Cup campaign has suffered a major blow, with captain Sammy Whitcomb withdrawing from the tournament, which tips off next week in Germany. The star guard has pulled out with knee soreness after experiencing inflammation in the knee throughout the year. The 38-year-old missed an early portion of the 2026 WNBA season with Phoenix with the problem. The Opals play Turkey, Belgium and Puerto Rico in the group stage. Collingwood coach Craig McRae says it's 50-50 as to whether Scott Pendlebury will play another season at the AFL club. The 38-year-old Pendlebury will miss Friday night's wildcard final against the Western Bulldogs after injuring his hamstring in last weekend's loss to Brisbane. He's out for 2 to 3 weeks. That may keep him out for the rest of the Magpies finals campaign. He has played an AFL/VFL record 442 games. McRae says he's happy to leave it to Pendlebury to make a call at the end of the season.
5: Having these conversations with Pendles the last 4 or 5 years around, you know, what's best for him and what's best for us, gives me great comfort that he'll do what is best for the footy club. And also, he won't go on and play, in my eyes, the conversation I had, unless he can perform at a certain level. So that gives you great comfort to say, hey, over to you, mate. You make those decisions when you think they're appropriate.
4: And more surprising news, Fremantle forward Sam Switkowski has announced he'll retire from AFL football at the end of the club's finals campaign. He's only 29 years of age. The Victorian has played 127 games since making his debut with the Dockers in 2018. Switkowski says it's time to head back home. He says he and his wife Savannah are expecting their first baby. Fremantle play Hawthorn next Thursday in the first qualifying final at Perth Stadium. The Dockers out to try and win their first AFL premiership this year. And the Brisbane Broncos and Melbourne Storm will face off tonight in the opening encounter of round 26 of the NRL. Last year's grand finalists do so, though, from 15th and 11th place, respectively, and out of the finals picture. The reigning champions in Brisbane at least have some momentum on their side after a comeback win over Canberra last week. Jerome Hughes has been named to return at halfback for the Storm after 3 games out with a hamstring injury. Tyron Wishart moves to the centres after playing number 7 last week. Tottenham have cruised past Charlton Athletic 5-1 in the English League Cup to move into the third round. Spurs will now play Liverpool away from home following the win, which saw new signing Savinho net his first goal for the club. Everton also enjoyed a comfortable 4-0 win over Preston North End. Striker Tiano Barry netting a hat-trick. Newcastle beat West Brom 3-2. Harvey Barnes scored a double. And South Melbourne are through to the semi-final of football's Australia Cup for the third time in their history after a 2-1 win over fellow Victorian outfit Preston Lions. In front of a sold-out crowd last night, Preston took the lead early in the second half, but South would come from behind to win, with Aaron Cox delivering the winner in the 86th minute. They now face NPL Queensland ladder leaders Lions FC for a place in the final. The other semi-final will be held between A-League powerhouses Sydney FC and Melbourne Victory. No NPL side has won the Australia Cup before, so a huge opportunity for South Melbourne or Lions FC to try and do so and break that duck this year, but it won't be easy. One of Sydney FC and Melbourne Victory, who have both won it twice before, will be in the final against them.

0: All right, Daniel Garb, thanks so much. Heading overseas, and the trade stoush between Canada and the United States is showing no sign of easing. As Canada matches tariffs dollar for dollar, as high as 50% on some American goods, the US president says he's considering changing the name of Lake Ontario to Lake America, which sits between New York State in the US and Ontario in Canada. The Canadian tariffs, which are set to come into effect on the 8th of September, will apply to nearly $20 billion worth of American products, ranging from steel to fresh tuna. Roland Paris was a foreign policy advisor to former Prime Minister of Canada, Justin Trudeau. He's now the director of the Graduate School of Public and International Affairs at the University of Ottawa.
1: Well, Canada is responding to the new tariffs that Donald Trump's administration imposed on Canada a few days ago. And the new tariffs, the retaliatory tariffs from Canada, are on essentially the same amount of American goods as the U.S. tariffs are on Canadian goods, about $28 billion Canadian dollars worth of goods. And they're very similar products. So Mark Carney has clearly gone to some length to try to emphasize that these are reciprocal, retaliatory tariffs, that he's not escalating, that he's matching. And they're on goods like steel and aluminum. And they range also from, you know, dairy to appliances and agricultural equipment. They're basically the closest that Canada could do to match the U.S. tariffs.
2: If we leave the politics aside for just a moment, what will be the direct impact on trade for both sides of the border if this comes into force?
1: Well, the U.S. tariffs have come into force, and of course, that's on top of the tariffs that Donald Trump introduced against Canada and including Australia last year. So those have already had an impact on the Canadian economy. The Canadian tariffs on the United States will raise prices for Canadians for goods that are imported from the United States that have tariffs attached to them. So tariffs are taxes. The Canadian government attempted to identify products where there are alternatives available in Canada. Will have some effect on the United States. These tariffs are targeted to specific industries in specific regions of the United States that, although the Canadian government won't say it, they tend to be more in Republican states.
2: How is all this being received by the Canadian public?
1: Overall, the Canadian public has been extremely supportive of Mark Carney and the response to retaliatory tariffs. He is essentially walking on water politically now in Canada. He's articulating a frustration and a really being done with the Trump administration on trade issues that most Canadians have been feeling for some time. Of course, Canada is a smaller economy. We have the potential to be hurt more in a trade conflict with the United States, but there's a big difference, which is that the Canadian people understand what this is about, and it's about protecting Canada's sovereignty, whereas what we're seeing in the United States is Americans waking up to this news of a trade war with Canada and kind of wondering what's going on.
2: We've also seen President Trump declared that he's considering changing the name of Lake Ontario to Lake America. It almost sounds like something from an episode of South Park. How seriously is this being taken by Canadians?
1: Not very seriously. I mean, this is the tragic comedy of the Trump administration from day to day. It's so childish, it's hard to even describe. Even if he were to announce that he had changed the name of the lake, Canada would never recognize that.
2: Canada's use of French language appears to be a sticking point in these trade talks as well. Mark Carney said on Monday that Canada couldn't accept Washington's proposed trade deal given its demands to roll back French language requirements. President Trump has denied that the White House sought to interfere with French language spoken in Quebec. What's happening here?
1: Well, essentially what's going on is U.S. manufacturers don't like to have to produce labels on their products that are in both English and French, because a quarter of the population speaks French. And part of the deal in Canada to keep the country together, and it's a fractured, you know, diverse place, is a recognition of the importance of both French and English as official languages.

So that's obviously a non-starter for any Canadian government, but there were other issues that came up in the on the U.S. side of the negotiations, including the idea that the United States side reportedly was insisting that Canada should impose tariffs on third countries and change external tariffs on third countries just when the United States would change them, in effect, to coordinate its trade policy to that of the United States.

0: speaking with Sally Sara. Well, some sad news this morning. Actor Tim Curry has died at the age of 80. He played some of the most memorable villains of stage and screen, as Stephanie Smale reports.
1: Why don't you stay for the night?
2: Night.
1: Or maybe a bite.
2: Bite.
3: Tim Curry's mesmerising work in the Rocky Horror Picture Show was the start of an extraordinary career.
4: I'm just a sweet transvestite.
3: He played Dr. Frankenfurter on the stage, then in film, creating a cult following with fans gathering in costume for midnight screenings.
5: I'm going home.
6: It is parody, but it also, I play it and think it as a kind of grisly reality.
3: It's his most famous role, but he brushed off ideas that it limited his future work.
7: Sitting in a 17th century frock coat in a Broadway theatre with a lady from the New York Times, and she said, has Rocky Horror Show typecast you? And I said, will you look at what I'm wearing? What does it look like? I'm playing an 18th century genius. I don't think I could be further away.
3: Tim Curry made it big in Hollywood too, often cast as the villain. He's loved by generations of TV and movie fans, delivering chilling performances in horrors like Pennywise the Clown in the 1990s adaptation of Stephen King's It.
8: Sorry.
9: I'm not afraid of you.
3: And a funnier bad guy in films like Home Alone 2 and Annie.
10: Madam, there are hundreds of parasites out there, armed to the teeth. Do bundle up, it's awfully cold outside.
11: Easy Street!
12: Easy Street!
11: Annie is the key!
12: Yes, sir! Yes, sir!
3: Tim Curry earned 3 Tony nominations for his stage work for Amadeus, My Favourite Year, and his role as King Arthur in the Monty Python musical Spamalot. His work on the stage and screen has won him a huge fan base across the world.
13: You're very seductive. And you know, I thought if you were the devil, I would pay to go to hell. I really would.
14: The bad guys are always much better written than the good guys. And they're kind of irresistible to play because they're so much more fun.
15: Come up to the lab and see.
3: Theatre-goers lining up for tickets in New York are remembering Tim Curry's talent.
16: I think Tim Curry is just like a once-in-a-lifetime performer. Like, there's no one who has ever lived who's like him.
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18: I grew up on Home Alone and the Rocky Horror Show. Yeah, very sad to hear.
0: Some of Tim Curry's many fans there ending that report from Stephanie Smale. And didn't he play the villain so well? Time now to check the finance screens. The All Ords currently down 0.6%. The ASX 200 also down 0.6%. One Aussie dollar currently buying 71.8 US cents. Looking at the weather now across our capital, staying dry in Brisbane today. You're on track for a top of 25 degrees. A little bit cooler in Sydney, your maximum 19. Mostly sunny in Canberra today, the top is 17. Melbourne 16, your maximum a partly cloudy day. Hobart on track for a top of 17 degrees with a possible late shower for you. Staying dry though in Adelaide, 19, mostly sunny. Perth, a possible shower, heading for 18 degrees today. Darwin, very sunny skies and a warm one as well. Your top is 35. Time now for the latest news headlines, and after that we'll take you to the world today. I'll be back in half an hour's time.

0: ABC News with Satyam Weinstein. More than 30 Australians are among hundreds of people missing after a massive flood and landslide hit Nepal's Himalayan border region. ABC correspondent Alison Horn has the details.
1: The landslide and flash flood has devastated both sides of the Tibet-Nepal border, with more than 700 people so far reported missing. The torrent of water wiped out entire villages in Nepal. At least 34 Australians are unaccounted for in the area. Nepalese authorities say more than 150 people have been confirmed dead so far, but that number is expected to rise significantly. Roads have been cut on both sides of the border, making rescue attempts even

0: more difficult.
1: The Department of Foreign Affairs and Trade says it's working urgently to confirm the welfare of the 34 Australians confirmed missing in the deadly Nepal-Tibet floods. Embassy officials in Nepal's capital, Kathmandu, along with tour operators and local authorities, are assisting with information. Assistant Foreign Affairs Minister Matt Thistlewaite says the area is a popular destination for pilgrims.
2: Our officials are going to work around the clock through the night to ensure that we get the information when it comes to hand. And that we try and contact relatives and loved ones here in Australia.
1: A former Victorian Consulate General of Nepal, who's based in Melbourne, says his community is desperately waiting for news about loved ones and says he's ready to help where possible. Niranjan Gowley says a lack of electricity and internet in the flood-affected area is challenging.
3: The Australian-Nepali diaspora is a very devastating situation as well, because they are keenly waiting for what was exactly happened and how could we support to our motherland.
1: An oil tanker has been hit by an unknown projectile in the Strait of Hormuz, causing a fire on board, but all the crew has been reported safe. The attack comes as Qatar's prime minister is visiting Iran in an effort to relaunch peace talks. Earlier this week, the US announced fresh sanctions targeting Iran and those it does business with, while Iran has in turn warned tankers not to pass through the strait without its permission. Tomorrow marks 6 months since the US and Israel attacked Iran, upturning global energy markets and leading to a spike in the cost of living around the world. Social media law experts say a settlement by Meta with US states has opened up a can of worms that could soon lead to similar cases across the world, including Australia. The tech giants agreed to pay up to $25 billion and introduce changes like time restrictions for teenagers while still denying any wrongdoing after being sued by several US states over claims Facebook and Instagram harm children. Lawyer Matthew Bergman is the founder of the Social Media Victims Law Center and says it's a watershed moment, but it's not over yet.
4: This is a very significant step forward in a long and ongoing battle for accountability. It is not the end. It's not even the beginning of the end, but it's the end of the beginning.
1: The Northern Territory Attorney General says voluntary assisted dying will be gazetted into law 18 months after the legislation passes. The NT Parliament has recommenced debating the legislation, which is expected to go to a conscience vote later today. Attorney General Marie-Claire Boothby says if the legislation passes, it will roll out in line with other jurisdictions.
5: It'll be gazetted within 18 months, and there's an 18-month timeframe there. That's the minimum timeframe to ensure that it's consistent with implementation timeframes required by other jurisdictions.
1: A cyber attack that caused significant failure to one of the country's major publishing distributors 6 weeks ago has left independent bookstores and authors struggling to meet customer demands. Ethan White explains.
6: Hachette Australia says its distribution subsidiary, Alliance Distribution Services, experienced unauthorised activity affecting its computer systems last month. The incident has significantly affected the distribution of titles published by Hachette's authors Australia-wide, with independent bookstores unable to fill shelves as they prepare to order stock, leading up to its high-demand Christmas period. Hachette says restoring full operations securely remains its top priority, but is not in a position to confirm a timeline for a full return to normal.
1: And ACT Policing's major collisions team is investigating a crash in Canberra's north that's left a cyclist dead. Two other riders have been taken to hospital, one in a critical condition after the crash on Gungahlin Drive at Palmerston this morning. The road remains closed and drivers are being urged to avoid the area. ABC News. You can get more news at any time by downloading the ABC Listen app.
7: I got messages. First of all, I was getting messages from people.
8: It's a disaster of

0: Sydney.
1: This Thursday, hundreds of locals and dozens of Australian tourists missing in devastating Himalayan flash flooding. And why are royal outcasts Harry and Meghan going back to the UK? And what might wait them on their return?
2: I got messages. First of all, I was getting messages from people who'd seen images, and they were worried that I was on that road because I'm supposed to be going on that road on Sunday. So I was getting a lot of messages saying this has happened. And basically, I get messages every time that there's a landslide or a outburst flood or an avalanche or something.
1: Well, first today, they're pictures you'd be forgiven for thinking are AI or from sort of some sort of disaster movie. But the videos captured in Nepal's devastating flash flooding, which has wrecked towns and villages in its destructive path, have to be seen to be believed. Hundreds have been killed, including dozens of international travellers drawn to Nepal's mountainous scenic beauty. The Australian government is confirming 34 Australians are amongst the missing. Nick Grimm reports.
3: Oh, my God, Mario.
4: They saw and heard it coming. For many, there was no escape.
5: Oh, shit.
4: A mountain of water, mud and debris smashing through hillsides into towns, businesses, sweeping away substantial buildings, homes, bridges and other infrastructure. Here, a busload of children screams in terror as the torrent raced by metres from their vehicle. This local man saying, it came as people were preparing to go to work. We don't know how many people are missing or dead. And in the aftermath, survivors like Keshav Prasad Barul telling from his hospital bed how the floodwaters hit the top floor of his home while he watched from the relative safety of his rooftop terrace. It only subsided after an hour or so. He says, my wife was buried in the mudslide. After 4 or 5 hours, I was rescued by helicopter. It's an area popular with travellers due to its proximity to mountain trekking destinations. Sean Pieper from Himalayan Guiding Australia runs expeditions to Nepal and has spent time in the area that's now buried in mud.
6: It's pretty surreal because I was there in that actual village in one of the lodges there in April with a group that I took over. And, yeah, the lovely people and their young families and everything just built a new lodge and now they're not there anymore. So just sort of processing all that at the moment.
4: He's been trying to contact friends and colleagues believed to be in the area, but communications remain poor.
6: There is a bit of a transient community there, but there's a lot of locals who live there for ages and they've built lodges there to capitalise on tourism and that flows further up the Langtang Valley as well. So those families have been there for many years and that area was devastated by a great earthquake back in 2015 as well, just further up the valley. So they're no strangers to this sort of natural calamity and I'm sure they'll come back from it. But, you know, to watch your entire community washed away can't be very pleasant.
4: Som Tamang is an Australian-based Nepalese tourism operator with family living close to the devastated area.
7: Yeah, unfortunately, in my mind, I am hit by this news and it's a really early stage. I am in a shock and sad. I am lost of words, what to say, unfortunately.
8: What thoughts go through your mind as you see those scenes that are all over social media?
7: Unfortunately, in my mind, I just going through saying that how unfortunate the people of my land is born onto in the mountain. We have a natural disaster. We have a political disaster. We are a landlocked country between the two giants, China and India. We get always issues either politically or economically or environmentally. So this is what's going through in my head.
4: Satellite imagery suggests the floods were likely triggered by a large chunk of ice breaking off a Himalayan glacier, sending tons of ice and rock tumbling into a river below. The Red Cross says entire villages and market areas have been wiped out. Dozens are known to have been killed. Hundreds more are missing, including foreign nationals believed to have been staying in or transiting through the riverside localities that were inundated. Here, the Foreign Affairs Department is doing what it can to confirm the whereabouts.

0: whereabouts and safety of the Australians listed as missing. A US-based hiking company, Himalayan Glacier, has confirmed 15 Australians on one of its tours are still to be located. They're among a group of 47 travellers yet to be accounted for. Prime Minister Anthony Albanese acknowledges conditions are difficult.
1: People would have seen some of the footage, which is a truly horrific event. At this point, Nepal, you know, is a developing country. It doesn't have the resources that an event like that would have in Australia. So information is difficult. Now, our thoughts are with all those who'll be concerned about their loved ones today.
0: And the emergency is by no means over. Experts warn further flooding is still possible, with upper reaches of the river valley still choked with debris, holding back another potential torrent, a further threat to lower-lying areas should that blockage suddenly shift.
2: Nick Grimm reporting there. Well, stranded in Kathmandu right now is a Melbourne academic from La Trobe University, Dr. Ruth Gamble. She's the director of La Trobe Asia, and her books and research focus on the environmental, cultural and climate aspects of the Himalayan river systems at the heart of this disaster. She joined me earlier.
3: I came here to give a talk. Like, our conference got cancelled and I was coming here, and then I was supposed to actually be driving up that road to go on a holiday into Tibet for a week. And I think that it basically took out the road that we were going to go on.
2: I mean, you've spent most of your career studying these riverways in a sort of interdisciplinary way. Some of the images that are coming out are really just shocking, and the power of these riverways. How did the news of this unfolding disaster reach you?
3: I got messages. First of all, I was getting messages from people who'd seen images on like WhatsApp and Facebook and things like that. And I was worried that I was on that road because I'm supposed to be going on that road on Sunday. So I was getting a lot of messages saying this has happened. And basically I get messages every time that there's a landslide or a outburst flood or an avalanche or something. Someone somewhere sends me a message. And it takes a while to actually get your head around how big it is, because, you know, sometimes I get messages and it's a small one, or it's on the side, or it's not a major event, not in a place that there's a lot of people. But this one basically took out the main highway between Kathmandu and Tibet, Kathmandu and Lhasa. So it's where it is as well as the force.
2: As you say, these sorts of events are not altogether uncommon there, but this does seem to be something different. We're seeing mixed numbers about who is missing, but it seems like a lot of tourists have been caught up in this unfolding disaster. Is it because of the kind of access to those higher mountain passes, which are obviously great for some of those tourist trips?
3: I think some of it, there's a tourist trip. The river is apparently a place where people do whitewater rafting and so on, but it's mainly because it's the main road. It's like people do a lot of trips from Kathmandu into Lhasa in Tibet and then back again, a lot of overland trips. They go to Everest Base Camp and things on the way. And this is that road that everyone takes to take that trip that's got wiped out.
2: I mean, obviously the 2015 earthquake in Nepal was devastating, and the recovery after that event was sometimes criticised as well from a sort of governmental or governance perspective. What faith or what hope do you have that the Nepalese authorities are going to be able to rescue everyone in such a sort of challenging landscape?
3: Not much. I mean, Nepal's got a lot of issues at the moment, and its infrastructure is it's kind of slammed by a difficult political history and increasing challenges from climate change, both coming at it at the same time. I don't think they have quite the same difficulties they had in 2015, but they've still got a lot of issues. You know, there's a lot of damage to roads even before this happens, and there's so many landslides and there's so many floods happening that it's really hard for them to rebuild the roads, rebuild the infrastructure after it happens. So it's almost constantly playing catch-up.
2: How are ordinary Nepalese people coping with climate change from what you see there? I mean, obviously the river systems have enormous cultural importance, but also economic importance as well, don't they?
3: Yeah. I mean, Nepal's basically, in my head, I keep thinking about Nepal as being a bit like one big waterfall, you know. It's just crisscrossed by so many rivers coming down. And I also remember once this Nepali friend in Australia said, someone took me to see a waterfall. Why would anyone go and look at a waterfall? There's waterfalls everywhere. You know, the whole country is kind of, there's water flowing through it. So it's something that people are used to. But the thing that's happening, they're used to water, they're used to landslides.

0: used to outburst floods and so on. But what's happening here because of climate change is that it's getting faster and faster. So you just recover from one event and then you have another event and then something else happens. And then, you know, you're just trying to play catch up all the time, basically. And it's just speeding everything up so that people can't get their heads around what's happening and can't respond properly.
1: And transport in Nepal is a frustrating thing at the best of times as well with airlines. There's been a number of aviation disasters. So I'm curious about how long you think it will take for this road, this important road, which links Nepal to Tibet and to China, will take to reopen.
0: Months, if ever. So there used to be another, in the road into Tibet used to be in a different place across further to the east, and that one got wiped out about 10 years ago, I think, maybe in the earthquake. And then they had to reroute it through this way because they thought it was safer. So this is already the second route. And they didn't actually open the old pass up again. They just moved it to this new place. So yeah, I'm not sure if it'll they'll have to rebuild it and it'll have to be rethought again, I guess. And this is already the second reimagining of that road. There's also plans, you know, for China to actually build a high-speed rail down to Kathmandu through that passage. So I think maybe they'll be rethinking that as well. But yeah, it's kind of this weird mix of like the ground is literally shifting under people's feet as they're trying to develop and build roads and make infrastructure more user-friendly.
1: Well, Ruth, I really appreciate your time. Thank you so much for joining me.
0: You're welcome.
1: That's La Trobe University academic Dr. Ruth Gamble speaking to me from the Nepalese capital of Kathmandu. Meanwhile, Foreign Minister Penny Wong has outlined the Australian government's response to this crisis. Let's take a listen.
2: The loss of life and the scale of the destruction is devastating. Our thoughts and condolences are with those who have lost loved ones and those whose loved ones are missing and to all affected by this disaster. We, to date, understand that at least 34 Australians are amongst those missing. We understand these Australians were part of separate pilgrimage and tour groups. I'm not in a position to provide any further details about them at this stage. The government's priority is to confirm the whereabouts and welfare of these Australians.
1: That's Foreign Minister Penny Wong speaking there from Adelaide. I'm Andy Park. 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You can subscribe to the podcast for all our stories. Just search for The World Today. Well, many of us have been guilty of a seemingly endless scroll, a doom scroll on social media, but increasingly concerns are being raised about the impact of these platforms on children. It saw the implementation of a social media ban for under 16s here in Australia, while in the US, Meta is facing multiple lawsuits overnight. The text giant settled a landmark court battle with dozens of US states, agreeing to pay more than $23 billion and make a raft of changes to better protect kids using its apps, Facebook and Instagram. Tanya Dendrinos has the story.
3: No amount of money is ever going to bring my beautiful daughter back.
4: Victoria Hink's daughter Alexandra died by suicide at 16. She's one of a number of parents arguing their children died after becoming addicted to social media.
3: She should be going off to college. She would have graduated from high school. Instead, I visit her every day in the cemetery in back of our house.
4: She's welcomed a landmark settlement by Meta with 47 US states and territories in a suit alleging it deliberately designed its social media platforms to addict young people.
3: Mark Zuckerberg does not want to go up against and see all the information that they have. So I'm very pleased. And yeah, I am satisfied. I feel like there's like justice is possible.
4: California's Attorney General is Rob Bonta.
5: We sued Meta over claims that it designed and deployed harmful features on Instagram and Facebook that drive compulsive use and harm young users' mental health, and that the company knew about these dangers and lied to teens, to parents, and to the public about them.
4: Vermont's Attorney General Charity Clark explains the changes Meta will need to implement to its social media platforms for users aged under 18.
6: The changes include an improved age assurance framework, meaning to get on the app, you need to prove that you are of an appropriate age. A hard daily time limit on all Meta platforms. This is 2 hours a day. Nighttime restrictions on the app use. and there's a restriction to prevent teens from being targeted

0: with harmful content and being exposed to harmful experiences and people.
1: The settlement is worth up to $17 billion US, just a fraction of the company's annual revenue, which last year totaled more than $200 billion. Meta hasn't admitted any wrongdoing, but it's imploring its competitors TikTok and YouTube to adopt the same measures to improve child safety, with a clause stating around 30% of its settlement payment will be contingent on this happening. Eric Goldman is a professor of law at Santa Clara University in California.
2: The agreement itself is in some ways industry reshaping. Not only is Meta agreeing to make some changes that it has resisted for a while, it's also trying to make all of its competitors make those changes as well. So the settlement acts almost as like a template for the industry that can potentially even ripple globally.
1: Arturo Beja is a former Meta executive turned whistleblower and was a key witness in the trial.
3: They've known that kids get addicted to the product, and they denied that it's even possible or to be put in the bucket of personal choice.
1: While he welcomes this settlement, he says the changes agreed to won't go far enough to prevent harm to young people.
3: It's like telling kids that they can smoke cigarettes 12 hours a day. And so the nature of what they're consuming is not improved or changed. And so I think that the goal here would be to make sure that the product's actually safe.
1: For now, the measures will only apply in the US.
4: Tanya Dendrinos there. And if you or anyone you know needs help, you can call Lifeline on 13 11 14. Well, speaking of online harms, this following story might contain details distressing to some. Sexual consent advocates say social media and online pornography companies need to be held accountable for the increase in sexual violence amongst young people. It comes amid an investigation into the death of a 16-year-old girl in a suspected act of sexual choking and recent incidents of alleged sexual assault involving teenage boys. Advocates say access to online porn should be further restricted and young people need better education about sex and consent. Here's Catherine Gregory.
5: A big call from sexual consent activist Chanel Contos.
6: My initial thought was porn companies have blood on their hands.
5: The founder of Teachers Consent is referring to the most recent case of alleged sexual violence involving a 16-year-old Sydney girl who died after what's suspected to be the result of a choking act during sex.
6: This is not the first time, and it won't be the last time that anyone or a young person has been impacted in this way from these sorts of acts that they're learning in these groups.
5: One source says police were told it was a consensual act and no charges have yet been laid. But the case highlights what experts say is an increase in sexual strangulation among young people as they're increasingly exposed to violent online pornography.
6: This was traditionally an act that sat on the fringe culture of kink culture, and now it's just been brought completely into the mainstream, and I don't think there is informed consent because I don't think young people understand that there is no safe way to engage in this act when they're constantly seeing it play out on their screens.
5: Chanel Contos wants people to be able to turn off the predatory algorithms that social media and online pornography companies use to bring in the dollars whilst also targeting young people with misogynistic, violent and harmful content.
6: So that as individuals we have the option to turn off the algorithm and go back to a chronological feed of people that we've intentionally followed. Because we know that particularly young people, they're not seeking out misogyny, but it's being served to them as a profit model.
5: Tanya Plibersek is the Minister for Social Services and says these companies know they're doing harm and they don't care. The challenge is cracking down on them.
7: We're introducing digital duty of care legislation that will make it easier to hold the tech companies to account.
5: But she says there also needs to be more sex and consent education too, including from parents.
7: Kids don't get the message the first time you tell them. It is, oh my God, mum's being embarrassing again. That's the way you get through to them. Kids learn from the way we behave more than what we say to them. If you've got mum and dad modelling equality, you're much more likely to pass those values on to kids.
5: ABS data from 2024 also shows nearly 30% of all sexual assaults reported to police were against teenage girls. And the issue is in the spotlight again after recent reports of allegations of sexual assault perpetrated by teenage schoolboys across Sydney the past couple of weeks. Jane Gilmore is a campaigner on violence against women and wrote the book, It Takes a Village to Teach Your Children About Consent.
8: Just talking about some of the basics, like what porn is and what it isn't, it's entertaining.

0: entertainment. It's created to make money. It's created to have shock value. But sometimes they can forget the difference between reality and social media or algorithm feeds when they're in the middle of it, and they need that reminder. Things like the strangulation, that absolutely has to be combated with actual information. This is life-threateningly dangerous, as there is no safe way ever to strangle somebody.
1: That's Advocate Jane Gilmore, ending that report by Catherine Gregory. Finally today, just a week after announcing they were relocating, Prince Harry and his wife Meghan have returned to England. There are hopes the return home could be a sign of healing relations between Harry and his father and brother, as Angus Randall reports.
2: It's not usually international news when someone moves back home to be closer to family, but anything Harry and Meghan do is bound to make headlines and divide opinions.
3: I think Meghan has been racist bullied. I just want them a happy life, and I'm really over it. I just can't bear it. It makes me actually feel sick, the bullying.
4: Their problem will be is that the country's pretty much fed up with hearing about their self-indulgent behaviour.
2: The former royal couple and their two children landed in Birmingham last night. They're expected to live in the Cotswolds, about 2 hours northwest of London. Royal commentator Afia Hagen says living in the countryside would be a good choice as they readjust to British life and Britain adjusts to them.
5: They're going to be outside of London. I think that's really important for them at the moment. But we think that they will take up a property around the Cotswolds, and that's where Prince Archie and Princess Lilibet will go to school.
2: The couple left for California in 2020 as relations soured with the rest of the royal family. They'd levelled allegations of racism towards members of the monarchy and accused palace staff of being insensitive towards Meghan. As recently as last year, the Duke of Sussex told the BBC he wouldn't feel safe returning to the UK after losing his government-funded security detail.
6: I can't see a world in which I would be bringing my wife and children back to the UK at this point.
2: But it's believed his relationship with King Charles has improved, especially after a visit last month. It was the first time the king, who was also battling cancer, had seen his grandchildren in 4 years. However, Afia Hagen says Harry and his brother remain divided.
5: Will we see them skipping down the mall holding hands? Not anytime soon. You know, possibly, if Prince Harry is in the UK, closer to Prince William, it might be better, easier to facilitate some sort of discussion, a clearing of the air, a defrosting of the relations.
2: Royal commentator and royal author Juliet Reardon says the Sussexes can expect to remain the focus of constant media attention, despite the lack of royal titles.
7: We haven't had Prince Harry and his entire family properly living in the UK as non-working royals. It's a very different relationship with the media. Up to now, they have had a sort of a deal, if you like, with Buckingham Palace and with Kensington Palace that they will stay away where the royal children are concerned. Now, that deal has not been made with Prince Harry and with his wife. So they will be in the public domain. They will not be living in a royal household. They are not behind palace gates. And I think every tabloid editor in town will be wanting a Meghan and Harry story most days of the week.
2: The Duke of Sussex is expected to make some of his first public appearances as a patron of Wellchild in September and is preparing for the Invictus Games in Birmingham next year.
1: Angus Randall reporting there. And that's all from the World Today team. Thanks so much for your company. I hope you can join me at the same time tomorrow. I'm Andy Park. Have a great afternoon.

0: Thanks very much to the team at The World Today. Right across Australia, you're listening to ABC News Radio. It's time now for the news headlines. Here's Sacham Weinstein. Sacham, hello.
1: Hi, Rhiannon. The Prime Minister has confirmed 34 Australians are missing after a devastating landslide and flash flood struck the Himalayan border region between Nepal and Tibet. A torrent of water swept through the area, killing at least 157 people in Nepal and three in Tibet. Hundreds of tourists from the UK, US and India have also been reported missing. Foreign Minister Penny Wong says Australia is in contact with embassy officials in Nepal's capital of Kathmandu, who are working to confirm more details. The US states that sued Meta over claims its platform harms children have called a settlement with the social media giant a major moment. Meta's denied any wrongdoing but agreed to make major changes to Facebook and Instagram and pay up to $25 billion. It says it will restrict teenagers' use of the platform to 2 hours a day and block all usage from midnight to 6 o'clock in the morning for the next decade, while also preventing children from accessing age-restricted content. Qatar's Prime Minister is visiting Iran today in an effort to get talks between Washington and Tehran back on track. Earlier this week, the US announced it will increase economic pressure on Tehran by targeting its trade partners for sanctions. Tomorrow marks 6 months since the US and Israel attacked Iran. The war in the Middle East has impacted Qantas's bottom line, with the airline suffering a 13% drop in full-year profit. Profit before tax was $2.06 billion for the year to June, $330 million less than the previous 12 months. Higher fuel prices added $610 million to operating costs, but CEO Vanessa Hudson has told investors that adjusted fare prices and a redeployment of aircraft limited the impact to $420 million. At Australia's corporate watchdog is vowing to slash red tape and ramp up enforcement. The Australian Securities and Investment Commission has launched a new corporate plan with a focus on scams and the rise of AI deep fakes. The regulator says it wants to be easier to deal with and harder to avoid. ASIC says they're focused on cracking down on bad corporate behaviour. And that's the latest from the newsroom. I'll be back with another update in about half an hour's time.
0: Sacham, thanks so much.
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0: Hello, I'm Rhiannon Elston. It's good to be with you this Thursday, the 27th of August. Making news, the Foreign Minister shares new details as dozens of Australians remain missing in Nepal after a deadly landslide and flash flood.
3: We understand these Australians were part of separate pilgrimage and tour groups.
0: We're now also hearing heavy rain and badly damaged infrastructure is likely to hamper rescue efforts after a tragedy that has seen whole villages washed away. Also, shortly we'll hear from a former Meta executive turned whistleblower after the social media giant settles a landmark court case and agrees to make major changes to its platforms, including Instagram and Facebook. So we'll bring that to you very soon. But first, the Department of Foreign Affairs and Trade is working to urgently confirm the welfare of 34 Australians confirmed missing in the deadly Nepal-Tibet floods. Embassy officials in Nepal's capital, Kathmandu, along with tour operators and local authorities, are all assisting with information. Authorities believe parts of a glacier collapsed into a valley, causing catastrophic flooding that swept through mountain towns and villages. Chinese state media says there are significant casualties on the Tibet side of the border. Foreign Minister Penny Wong has just given this update.
3: The loss of life and the scale of the destruction is devastating. I wanted to say first, our thoughts and condolences are with those who have lost loved ones and those whose loved ones are missing and to all affected by this disaster. I wanted to give an update which confirms what the Prime Minister has said. To date, I understand that at least 34 Australians are amongst those missing. We understand these Australians were part of separate pilgrimage and tour groups. I'm not in a position to provide any further details about them at this stage. The government's priority is to confirm the whereabouts and welfare of these Australians and DFAT officials in Nepal And also China are seeking to do that. Obviously, the situation is a difficult one. I've spoken this morning to the ambassador for Australia to Nepal, Simon Ernst, and I have also spoken to Scott Dewar, our ambassador in Beijing. I've conveyed to them our support, my request that they do everything they are able to ascertain the whereabouts and welfare of any Australians, and invited them to contact me if they need further assistance. We are currently deploying further DFAT personnel, including crisis response experts, to the region. I've asked DFAT to ensure that we do provide the support needed to these posts, particularly our post in Nepal. The department, it will continue to engage with local authorities and tour operators. I would say this, I'm sure there are many Australians who are very concerned about friends or family who may be in this region. I would say to you at this stage, access and information are very limited given the scale of disaster. We will do our best to ascertain whatever information we can. We are urgently seeking to confirm the welfare and whereabouts of Australians, and we will be in touch with their loved ones as soon as we have any confirmed information that we can share. We are coordinating with the Nepalese government, the UN, the Red Cross and other organisations on the humanitarian response, and I will have more to say about that in the coming days. First, to Australians in the area, if you are in the area, can I ask you to follow the advice of local authorities and monitor media? Australians in Nepal and China, please subscribe to Smart Traveller. Australians in need of consular assistance should contact our 24-hour consular emergency centre, 1300 555 135, or +61 2 6261 3305 if calling from overseas. If there are Australians in Australia who have friends or family who they believe are in the region, you can provide that information also to those numbers that I have outlined today. They are the Consular Emergency Centre numbers. Our travel advice has obviously been updated to reflect the disaster, and I will continue to provide updates to the Australian community through the media, including when we have more information about the Australians who are unaccounted for. I would say to those friends and families, all Australians are thinking of you at this time, as I know this is a very worrying situation for you all. We are also thinking of the people of Nepal and of China and the diaspora communities in Australia. This is a very distressing time for those community members, particularly those who have family members in the area. I know that the government is in contact with leaders in those communities, and we will continue to update them as directly as we are able when we know more. Obviously, I don't have as much detail as I would like at this stage, but we will update when we can.
0: The Foreign Minister Penny Wong there confirming there are still at least 34 Australians unaccounted for at this stage after deadly Nepal-Tibet floods. The Australians, she says, were part of separate pilgrimage and tour groups. They are working, that's the Department of Foreign Affairs and Trade, to confirm the welfare and the location of those missing. And DFAT officials are being deployed to the region to assist. So this is still very much an unfolding situation. What we're hearing, the rescue effort really difficult at this stage. Bridges and buildings as well as roads have been washed away, and heavy rain is hampering the search effort. So stay with us here on News Radio. We'll continue to bring you the latest updates on this story throughout the day. To another major story today, social media giant Meta has settled a landmark US case over social media addiction, agreeing to pay the equivalent of $23 billion Australian dollars and adding child safety measures to its Facebook and Instagram platforms. Under the changes, it has agreed to limit how long teenagers can spend on its platforms, put in default blocks at nighttime, and eliminate certain kinds of beauty filters. Meta has not admitted to any wrongdoing, and and throughout the trial maintained it had worked for years to make its social media tools safer. Arturo Beja is a former Meta executive turned whistleblower, and he was a key witness in the trial, which claimed the platforms were harmful to children. And while he welcomes this settlement, he says the changes Meta has agreed to won't go nearly far enough to protect children on their platforms.
4: It's this kind of set of changes that will do good, and I'm glad that they have happened, but they don't really get at the mechanisms of harm that we've come to understand, and so there's work that's needed.
0: How much difference do you think these changes will make in practice, and how much further would you like to have seen them go?
4: Yeah, a good way to think about these changes, it's like telling kids that they can smoke cigarettes 2 hours a day. And so the nature of the, what they're consuming is not improved or changed. And so I think that the goal here would be to

0: make sure that the product's actually safe for the time it is used by young people.
1: Meta has denied any wrongdoing as part of this settlement. How does that sit with you?
0: I think that when you look at them as a company for the last 8 or 9 years, they've known that kids get addicted to their product, and they denied that it's even possible, or it's like they put it in the bucket of personal choice. They've known the number of kids that get sexual predators on the platform, contacted through connections that are made by Meta. Like 98% of unwanted sexual advances come from strangers, right? People that wouldn't have known if Instagram had not connected to them. And they still won't give a teenager a good way to let them know when that is happening. So this is a company that's been very consistent in their behavior. It doesn't surprise me that they wouldn't admit anything today, and they could talk about this as a continuing commitment to safety. But I think their commitment has been to safety theater, because the measures that they have taken create a false impression of security while they know that young people are experiencing harm.
1: You've not been on staff at Facebook for many years now, but what was it that you observed during your time there that made you so concerned about the practices taking place?
0: What I saw is that a company was telling the world that, for example, bullying and harassment on Instagram was so rare, like it would be almost impossible for your kid to experience it. While internally, they knew that 1 in 4 kids was seeing it happen every 7 days, multiple times. And 1 in 10 kids were the target of it. And that this can be profoundly distressing. And the same was about suicide and self-harm content, where they would say, you know, we don't allow it, and it's so rare we can't even report the number. Well, they knew that 8% of kids were seeing it in the last 7 days, in some cases more than 10 times, right? So this is a company that knew at the highest levels, because that's the message I sent to Mark, that young people were experiencing harm at staggering rates, and at the same time, during that time, was telling the public, nothing to see. We care really about this. This is a priority for us. And that's not the actions internally. It was a company that now has evolved into a company that won't even allow you to study harm appropriately, which makes it impossible to reduce it. And so I hope that some country in the world or some legal process or something else really makes it about effective reduction of harm that young people are experiencing.
1: You've talked about Facebook's commitment to what you say is safety theatre as opposed to real and true change. What do you think it will take from here to implement genuine change, not just for Meta, but right through the sector?
0: I think that every country that allows young people to be on social media should treat it as a public health crisis, because that's what it is, right? The number of teenagers impacted by these issues is high. And so you need independent study of the harm that young people are experiencing. We should all know, every parent should know, what is the likelihood that my kid is going to get bullied? How distressing is it going to be for them? Do they get any help when it happens? And there should be independent testing of these safety tools and promises which the companies make, because if they don't do what the company says it does, they should be held accountable for that. And so it is a combination of public understanding of the harm that young people experience it, and to hold companies accountable for reducing those numbers, as well as public and independent testing of these safety tools or their age verification tools, of these things that we talk about, where the burden of proof should be on the company side to demonstrate that they're safe and effective, that would begin changing things. I think until that point, we might see 1,000 ads about teen accounts and how safe they make things. But that's just not true, because when we were testing similar accounts across TikTok or across the space, like within a short time, the product was recommending suicide and self-harm creators and content to a teenager account. This is like on TikTok. And so at the end of the day, what really matters is not what Meta says it does or what any of the companies say they do. It's the harm that young people experience. And so we need independent oversight of that, or as Australia does, to do the work of figuring out how to keep kids from these products.
1: The settlement, as I understand it, only applies to those states in the US who brought this case, but will the child safety measures be applied across the board, including for those who use Facebook and Instagram here in Australia, or do we not know that yet?
0: I think we don't know that yet.

0: right. I mean, I think that the hope is that what each country or place in the world is contributing to the safety conversation, the rest of the world gets the benefits from that. And so, but we don't know yet how that's going to be implemented or managed by then, whether it will be the default for the world or not.
1: You mentioned a moment ago the actions that Australia has been taking, particularly to ban under-16s from social media. How is Australia doing compared to the rest of the world here?
0: I'm a big fan of what Australia is doing on this work because they're doing the work of setting the policy and figuring out what it's needed to implement it over time. And my hope, though, is that the youngest people feel less social pressure to be on these products, because I've talked to many young people and it's a really mixed bag where they feel they have to be on there because everybody else is on there, but they do it in spite of the harm they experience. And if that just shifts a little bit, the world will be better for it.
1: And that was former Meta executive turned whistleblower Arturo Beja. And Meta have put out a website statement which says in part, this agreement is, quote, building on our longstanding efforts to empower parents and support teens. And it adds, we want to ensure teens benefit from this new industry standard, but we cannot do it alone. These protections will only be truly effective if we work with our peers, TikTok and YouTube, to put the same measures in place. You're listening to ABC News Radio. I'm Rhiannon Elston. Here are the headlines. At least two boys are among the 34 Australians still unaccounted for after a catastrophic flash flood in the Himalayan border region. More than 700 people have been reported missing in both Tibet and Nepal after a catastrophic landslide and flash flood. Queensland will be allowed to go its own way using coal or gas to power data centres despite a push from the Prime Minister to mandate renewables. And a new Australian research project could help improve the way brain cancer and brain tumours are treated. Adelaide researchers have received $240,000 to explore new ways of improving radiotherapy treatments. Well, as the conflict in Iran drags on, speculation is growing when it comes to the whereabouts of the Islamic Republic country's leader. Supreme Leader Mujtaba Khamenei hasn't been seen since the joint US and Israeli strikes in February, which killed his father and predecessor. US President Donald Trump has previously said he believes the younger Khamenei is still alive, but seriously injured. The BBC's Kashaya Janaidi explains what we currently know about Iran's leadership.
2: Frankly, there is not much to be known about the whereabouts of Mujtaba Khamenei and how he is. He's been the leader, the supreme leader of the Islamic Republic almost for the past 6 months after his father's assassination in the American-Israeli attack on Iran on the first day of the war on February 28th. And as the leader, he's also the commander-in-chief of the armed forces. And it's very curious to have a commander-in-chief who's been missing in action for almost the entire time of him being in this position. Now, the regime says they're concerned that if his picture, if a film of him or his audio is released, then the Americans and the Israelis could find his whereabouts and then try to assassinate him. So it's because of his security that we are not hearing from him and we are not seeing him. But considering the situation in Iran, Iran is in a no-war, no-peace situation in just in the past 6 months. The economy is in a very bad shape, and the free fall of the rial, the national currency, carries on. And in this situation, having a leader who's not seen and not heard of is very questionable. Now, A few days ago, the Iranian president, Masoud Pezeshkian, said that he has had a very fruitful meeting with Mujtaba Khamenei, the leader. He said that the meeting took about 7 hours. And then there was a video that was published of this meeting showing both men, Masoud Pezeshkian, the president, and Mujtaba Khamenei, the leader, sitting on the floor talking to each other. But then there were concerns and there were questions about the authenticity of this video, and they were saying that this is a doctored video, it's being produced by AI and it's not genuine.
1: Well, meanwhile, a top Iranian

0: Officials says a proposal for temporary shipping route through the Strait of Hormuz has been agreed upon with Oman. Specific details of the proposal, though, are still being confirmed. Kasheya Janady explains whether we're any closer to the critical shipping route being reopened for good.
1: It very much depends on the result of indirect talks between Iran and the Americans. We know that in the past few days, diplomatic talks continued between Iran, Oman, Iran and Qatar, and also the commander of the Pakistani army, Marshal Asim Munir, was in Tehran. So diplomatic talks are carrying on. Iran and Oman have announced some sort of breakthrough in the talks. Of course, they've been talking for weeks, and Iran is accusing the Americans of interfering in these talks and damaging the chances of finding a faster solution. But now they're saying that they're almost there. But at the same time, the IRGC is calling on the Americans to meet all Iran's conditions before the Strait of Hormuz blockade is going to be lifted by Iran. A spokesperson for the IRGC, General Mohabbi, today was speaking that unless the Americans don't lift the naval blockade against Iran and Iran's oil exports are resumed from the Persian Gulf area, Iran will not open the Strait of Hormuz. So the main problem there is that Iran wants the Americans to return to the MOU, the very MOU that was canceled by the Americans because of Iran's attacks on ships going through the southern route of the Strait of Hormuz. And I have to add that the IRGC is saying that amid reports from the Americans and what President Trump stated, they say that they have full control over the Strait of Hormuz, including the southern route that goes close to the coastline of Oman.
0: The BBC's Kasheya Janady speaking there. Returning back home again now, and if you've ever looked at the eggs in the supermarket and wondered whether it would be cheaper just to have a couple of chooks in the backyard, well, you're not alone. The appeal of having baby chicks, which then grow into egg-laying hens, grew enormously during the first years of the COVID pandemic, as shelves, you might remember, ran bare, and we were all asked to say, stay home as much as we could. Well, now breeders and sellers believe as the H5N1 avian flu emerges in the country, a lot more people might feel the need to adopt some feathered friends. Well, Owen Jacques heads into the chicken coop to find out more.
2: They're adorable, fragile, and noisy. These tiny chicks will eventually be expected to pull their weight in their backyard coop, chomping up food scraps and providing a consistent supply of eggs. These tiny balls of fluff are already popular, as breeders say they're expecting a new spike in demand for laying hens as the threat of the H5N1 avian flu looms large.
3: So I think there'll be a surge even greater than the COVID experience.
2: Kate Greeley founded the Perma Poultry Market on Queensland's Sunshine Coast more than a decade ago. It draws breeders and buyers from across the state's southeast.
3: Chickens are hugely popular, and I think for quite a few reasons. Firstly, a surging interest in self-sustainability on a small scale. So chickens are livestock that you can have in your suburban yard. I think that, you know, the risk of avian flu to the commercial industry and it, both egg and meat production birds, because they are different birds, any kind of intensive farming like that, I think people are aware of the fact that it can be just a complete shutdown and the shelves will be empty. And that risk of not being able to buy them is real.
2: So far, the poultry industry has yet to report any infections of the bird flu in its operations, but the Federal Agriculture Department has recorded more than 300 infection events across the country. Dr. Jose Quinteros, a poultry lecturer with the University of Sydney, says hen owners, whether new or long-standing, also have a part to play.
4: Backyard chickens are a reservoir of many, many pathogens, including H5N1 avian flu. What does that mean is that might be some backyard chicken owners that might get their chickens infected, and if they don't notify the authorities, they will keep that virus live or active in their small or medium-sized flocks, and that might reinfect all the wildlife and all the birds that might keep spreading even further the disease. So

0: they might be a source of this lethal virus.
1: Ms. Greeley says aside from the hopefully consistent flow of eggs, backyard chickens have another important benefit. They're entertaining.
2: Oh, the joy of chickens. Some people call them garden ornaments, time wasters, in that it's just so lovely just to sit and watch them. You know, they've all got their little characters. Some of them are very chatty. Some of them meet you at the back door.

0: the latest in sport now, and Fraser Fife is with us. Fraser, an injury blow for the Australian women's basketball team.
1: Yeah, indeed, Rhiannon. Sammy Whitcomb, the captain, has to withdraw from the Basketball World Cup, which gets underway next week in Germany. The star guard has pulled out with knee soreness after experiencing inflammation throughout the year. The 38-year-old also missed an early portion of the WNBA season with the Phoenix with the problem as well. So unfortunate for them as they are set to face Turkey, Belgium and Puerto Rico in the group stage to begin that tournament. In separate basketball news, Basketball Australia has clarified the findings of an investigation into NBL owner Larry Kesselman after previously saying that he'd been cleared of wrongdoing. The investigation was launched last year following a complaint from the Illawarra Hawks parent company, Crest Sports and Entertainment, over alleged conflicts of interest. While the broader complaint was rejected, the investigator found that Mr. Kesselman had at times failed to sufficiently consider the NBL's interests when they differed from his private interests. No disciplinary charges were recommended, with Mr. Kesselman instead given 12 months to address the governance concerns. The Matildas are expecting a massive turnout when they return to Canberra in November. The team will take on Columbia at Canberra Stadium in the opening match of a two-game series. It'll be just the second time the Australian side has played the South Americans. Matildas assistant coach Emily Husband says fans came out in force for the Australian side's Canberra visit last year.
2: The Canberrans get behind us so well. You know, we sold out Giallo against Argentina, and the atmosphere was phenomenal. So, it's always great to play in Canberra. You know that the fans will always come out and that we're backed so well here.
1: South Melbourne is through to the semi-finals of Soccer's Australia Cup for the third time in club history after a 2-1 win over fellow Victorian outfit Preston Lions. In front of a sold-out crowd, Preston took the lead early in the second half, but South came from behind with Aaron Cox delivering the winner in the 86th minute. They'll now face NPL Queensland ladder leaders Lions FC for a place in the final. The other semi-final will be held between A-League powerhouses Sydney FC and Melbourne Victory. And South Sydney star Latrell Mitchell is on track to play his first NRL game since round 11 this week after overcoming a nerve issue in his back. Mitchell will be used from the bench for Souths in the clash with the Titans on Saturday afternoon and then look to build up further in the encounter with fierce rivals the Roosters the week after. The contest with the lowly Titans presents a chance to saw up a finals berth for the seventh-placed Rabbitohs. Rhiannon.
0: Fraser, thanks so much. Time now to check the finance screens. The All Ords down quite a lot today, 0.8%. The ASX 200 also down 0.8%. One Aussie dollar currently buying 71.8 US cents. Looking to the weather now, 24 degrees right now in Brisbane, a partly cloudy day. Sydney sitting on 18, also seeing partly cloudy skies. It's 16 degrees right now in Canberra, mostly sunny. 14 for you in Melbourne, partly cloudy. Adelaide, 18 for you, a sunny day but a possible shower in Perth. 14 degrees for you at the moment, you're heading for 18, 35 and sunny for Darwin.

0: ABC News with Satyam Weinstein. At least two boys are among more than 30 Australians still unaccounted for after a catastrophic flash flood in the Himalayan border region between Nepal and Tibet. China correspondent Alison Horn has the details.
1: More than 700 people have been reported missing in both Tibet and Nepal after a catastrophic landslide and flash flood. Of them, at least 34 are Australians, including 15 who were on a hiking tour. The group includes boys aged 14 and 11. Nepal's authorities say more than 150 people have been confirmed dead so far, but that number is expected to rise. Chinese authorities expect hundreds of casualties. But getting access to the area is incredibly challenging. Roads have been washed away or cut off, and many communication channels are down.
0: Chinese state media is reporting that 558 people are missing in Tibet, including 260 foreign nationals in the wake of the disaster. This woman watched the flood unfold.
2: My family members were swept away by the flood in front of my eyes. My father, my mother, sister, and her kids are all swept away. They could not escape the flood. There was no chance at all.
0: The head of a hiking company that has taken Australians to the popular Nepalese Langtang Valley trek for two decades says he

0: trying to contact locals in affected villages. Himalayan Guiding Australia founder Sean Peepers, scheduled to head to the Nepal-Tibet border in 2 weeks after last visiting in April. He says there's only one road in and out to start the trek.
1: It's quite usual to see quite a few foreign tourists there and Australians. And the whole thing just looks like it was taken out. They wouldn't have even seen what was coming because that gorge is so narrow and it comes around a corner and then bang.
0: The Australian Institute of Sport has paid more than $3 million to over 225 athletes who suffered abuse while holding scholarships. The athletes have been paid between $5,000 and $50,000 ahead of the Australian Sports Commission stopping the four-year program at the end of the year. The ASC formally apologised in 2022 to AIS scholarship holders subjected to abuse at the nation's sporting hub in Canberra. ASC CEO Kieran Perkins says the money is only considered one component of the restoration program. Doctors say Australia's National Lung Cancer Screening Program has proven to be a great success, but more could be done. The scheme provides free screening for current and former heavy smokers. Around 100,000 people have come forward for testing, potentially saving hundreds of lives. Respiratory Professor Fraser Brims says there needs to be better integration of support to quit smoking and more lung cancer nurses for people who become ill.
2: The presence of a specialist nurse during that time improves the quality of life, it improves the timeliness and the efficiency of treatment and even the uptake of treatment as well. I think we're all keen on exploring further eligibility just to really maximise the benefit.
0: A relative of a 10-year-old boy who was allegedly punched and his mother stabbed when she tried to intervene in Melbourne says they were in the city for the boy's cancer treatment. 27-year-old Jerry Sowood is facing numerous assault-related charges, including conduct endangering life, over the alleged attack outside police headquarters in Docklands. The boy's uncle, Kurt Holt, says his sister has been left with multiple stab wounds, ligament damage and a fractured leg, while his nephew's cancer treatment appears to be unaffected.
3: We're afraid that it could cause extra issues. The scan's has come back good. It's revealed that there's no extra inflammation or swelling from the attack, and the cancer's basically as it was.
0: Qantas has reported that its full-year profit has dropped 20% to $1.3 billion. Here's finance reporter David Chow.
4: The airline's earnings took a $420 million hit after jet fuel prices hit a record high as a result of America's war with Iran. Qantas says there were also other factors which dragged its statutory profit after tax lower. It incurred higher costs from settling a class action over COVID-era flight credits, as well as a cyber attack which happened in October last year, and its decision to shut down its Jetstar Asia division. On top of that, Qantas says demand for corporate and government travel is down due to the uncertainty caused by the Middle East conflict.
0: And South Sydney has star Latrell Mitchell on track to play his first NRL game since round 11 this week after overcoming a nerve issue in his back. Mitchell will be on the bench in the clash with the Titans on Saturday and look to build up further in the encounter with the Roosters the following week. You're now up to date with the very latest from ABC News.
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5: It's good to be with you here on News Radio this Thursday, making news this hour. At least 34 Australians are among the hundreds missing in the Nepal-Tibet border region after a major flash flood and landslides. WA gears up for a by-election that will test One Nation's popularity in the state. And
7: just like a once-in-a-lifetime performer, like there's no one who has ever lived who's like him.
5: That was one of Tim Curry's many fans. The actor, well known for his villainous characters, has died at the age of 80. Well, 34 Australians are missing after a devastating landslide and flash flood struck the Himalayan border region. A torrent of water swept through the area on Wednesday morning local time, killing at least 157 people in Nepal and three in Tibet. Hundreds of tourists from the US, the UK and India have also been reported missing. The Foreign Minister, Penny Wong, says Australians in Nepal or Tibet should make contact with the Department of Foreign Affairs and Trade.
8: The advice to Australians in Nepal is to make sure they subscribe to Smart Traveller. If they are in need of consular assistance, they can speak to the Consular Emergency Centre.
5: Well, for more on the situation, here's our Foreign

0: Affairs reporter Stephen Jedgetts.
1: I think it's worth just emphasising the uncertainty that's still around this figure. Now, the Foreign Minister repeated the same figure that the Prime Minister said, 34 Australians who are believed to be missing at the moment, or at least people who we cannot get in contact with at the moment. But the Foreign Minister was pretty open there that that figure could be higher because, I mean, really that includes people that we're very confident on, confident about. They're people who were on tour groups, who are registered as Australians with registered providers. It is possible that there are other Australians included there, and the Foreign Minister said at least 34. So clearly there are a lot, there are potentially more people that that could potentially be missing. Now, of course, we're still not certain. We are trying to track down these people. Australian consular officials in Canberra and elsewhere are scrambling to do that, but this is very, very difficult because of the fact that this area has by and large been cut off by these extraordinary raging torrents of water. That means that you have to rely often on air access rather than road access to get into this place, which is mountainous and remote, so getting a clear picture may take some time. The other thing that the Foreign Minister said there just briefly is that she suggested at the very least that there may be Australians not just who are there on hiking but also potentially Australians who are in pilgrimages or conducting pilgrimages in the area. As the Foreign Minister said, there are many reasons that people go to this part of Nepal. One is to enjoy the spectacular natural environment, but there are often pilgrimage routes that go through there, and we believe, for example, a large number of Indians were there on pilgrimages, who and they may have been caught up in this disaster as well. So the Foreign Minister is essentially saying there that some of those groups that are missing at the moment, or some of those Australians, may have been going on pilgrimages as well as on treks or on hiking tours. But really, we just don't have much clarity beyond that. We don't know who these people are exactly beyond the broad age break down that has been provided by one hiking company, and we don't know if there might be other Australians, perhaps Australians who weren't registered with official tour companies but who were simply travelling by themselves in the area. We do not yet have clarity on that. The other thing I think worth pointing to very briefly there, Mel, is that the Foreign Minister made it clear that at this stage Nepal has not made any request for assistance from Australia. But she made it pretty clear that it was likely that Nepal would need, as she put it, a helping hand from other countries, and suggested that Australia, you know, may well be in a position to help out down the track. Now, again, early days, no formal request yet, but that did seem to be the Foreign Minister saying that Australia was standing ready, and that if Nepal turned to outside countries for help, including Australia, the sense you got is that Australia would at the very least be willing to have that discussion with Nepal about what it might do to help with the rescue, but also with that recovery effort, which is likely to be very long and very painful.
2: Yeah, absolutely, Stephen. And of course, the Foreign Minister there also talking about, you know, liaising with organisations such as the Red Cross and other organisations that will have people on the ground there. The other thing I wanted to ask you about was the Foreign Minister saying that there will be further DFAT deployments to the area. What can you tell us about what those additional boots on the ground will be doing once and if they can get there and how quickly they could potentially get there?
1: Yeah, we didn't get a number from the Foreign Minister, I don't believe. She didn't say exactly how many additional personnel would be sent, but these would be people from the consular teams that DFAT has on standby, perhaps sent from nearby posts or perhaps from Canberra, perhaps a combination. Nonetheless, these are people who do consular work for a living, and so they're very, very good at trying to track people down, liaising with commercial operators and with the government to try and work out where these people might be, and if necessary, coordinate, particularly with the Nepali authorities, and you'd imagine the Nepali military, to try and ensure they are taken out of there. But we don't have very much clarity on this. This is obviously a huge operation already for DFAT. You'd imagine that they'll already be staffing, you know, they'll have to have surged staff into this consular team that's going to be taking all these calls, as well as surging staff into the area. We don't yet have a clear idea about how many additional staff have been deployed. That may depend on the ultimate number of Australians who are determined to be missing. But as we've been discussing, that figure is not yet clear, and it may well take quite some time for Nepali and Australian government authorities to get a clear handle on exactly how many people are missing. Hopefully some of those who have been declared missing, at least so far, are recovered and are found alive, but it's simply too early to tell at this stage.
0: That was our Foreign Affairs reporter Stephen Jedgett speaking to Melissa McKay. And

0: Just to recap, at least 34 Australians at this stage remain missing after that landslide and flash flood that struck the Himalayan border region, killing at least 157 people so far in Nepal and three in Tibet. This is still an unfolding story, so we'll bring you updates as we have them. Well, the tech giant Meta has agreed to pay a coalition of US states up to $16.7 billion US dollars in a landmark settlement over teen social media addiction. Meta also agreed to limit teenagers to 2 hours of scrolling a day, and notifications will also be limited during school hours. That's among a number of changes they're set to bring in to platforms like Instagram and Facebook. Now, Meta denies any wrongdoing in this, in the cases ending without a verdict. Eric Goldman is a professor of law at Santa Clara University of California, and he explains the significance of this settlement from a legal perspective.
1: Meta is agreeing to make a number of changes that it has to date resisted. And the case resolves one of the largest legal threats that Meta's facing. However, it doesn't resolve all of Meta's legal entanglements. So in that sense, this is only the first of what could be several settlements, or it could be that there will be additional legal developments that will put even greater pressure on Meta.
2: So what should parents and young users expect to change now in practice, and how soon?
1: The timing of this is a little bit unclear. The settlement needs to be approved by the judge. And then after that, many of the obligations will take 6 months before they come online. So this is still a ways away for most users. But because Meta has made these concessions, odds are it's going to get working on this set of obligations anyway soon. So in that respect, it's possible that we might even see some of these benefits before the legally required date, so long as the settlement gets approved. And what's going to do to the user experience of Meta is, I think, really unclear. Honestly, I'm not sure that anyone except maybe Meta knows, but maybe Meta doesn't even know. The state AGs have essentially forced a package of changes to Meta, and nobody really is clear. Does that end up being a net win for users, a net loss for users, a net win for the communities or not? There's not a lot of social science that answers that question.
2: Is there a way that Meta can make sure that these safeguards will be effective?
1: There's a whole long list of discussions about what Meta is required to do to implement age authentication, with several different checks in the system to try to get Meta to deliver better outcomes. What I thought was interesting is that the state AGs have agreed to a certain error rate that Meta could make, that at least in the best case circumstances, it's expected that Meta is going to have at least 3% errors. But this should look different than the situation that's taking place in Australia, where my understanding is 80% or more of minors are still on the social media services that they're supposed to be banned from. This agreement ought to meaningfully control the behavior of most teens in the U.S., most minors in the U.S., but it will never be perfect.
0: That was Eric Goldman, professor of law at Santa Clara University in California. This is ABC News Radio. I'm Rhiannon Elston. Here are the headlines. Momentum is building for a 12-month ban on the importation of smart glasses until privacy laws can catch up. The wearable devices are becoming increasingly popular and are raising concerns they can be used to secretly record people. The Australian Institute of Sport has paid more than $3 million to over 225 athletes who suffered abuse while holding scholarships. The athletes have been paid between $5,000 and $50,000 ahead of the Australian Sports Commission stopping the four-year program at the end of the year. And in some more positive news, Australia's lung cancer screening program is being credited with saving hundreds of lives in just over a year of operation. Well, One Nation will face its first major test in Western Australia this Saturday as voters head to the polls in the Secret Harbour by-election. The outer suburban Perth seat was vacated by long-serving Labor MP Paul Papalia in July. Well, joining us from Perth for more on all of this is Kian Burke, who is the ABC's state political reporter in WA. Kian, hello to you.
3: Hi.
0: Thanks very much for being with us. Now tell us, is Labor favoured to retain the seat and how much of a battle will they have on their hands to do so?
3: Oh, look, it's a really tough battle and Labor has acknowledged that right from the outset. This is the type of area where you would expect One Nation to do quite well. It's outer suburban, it's rapidly growing, it's a real mix of young families kind of getting themselves set up for life and retirees. The kind of areas where we have seen One Nation do quite well in other states. But it's really the first time they're going to be put to the test at the ballot box here in Western Australia. You've got the added complication of by-elections often resulting in swings against the sitting government. People perhaps prepared to exercise a bit more of a protest vote because the government of the day won't change regardless of the result of this by-election. Lots of factors here making this a really fascinating contest to watch. One Nation is certainly confident that they can win the seat. They've been saying for quite some time now that they think they can win it on primary votes alone. Labor has, you know, been saying they are in the fight of their lives to retain this seat. It's really on a knife edge. People aren't too sure which way it's going to go. It is going to be close. And with 16 candidates in the mix, the preference flows are going to be all over the place. It could take us a bit of time to work out who has won as well.
0: Okay, the Liberals are running a candidate, but as you've outlined, this is really seen as a contest at this stage between Labor and One Nation. What is the polling telling us right now?
3: Look, there is some fresh polling out today. It's a relatively small sample size and it's statewide here in WA, so it's a bit difficult to kind of apply it to Secret Harbour too precisely, but it does show that One Nation support here in WA is holding steady effectively, and they are really putting pressure on the Liberals, very close between those two parties. I mean, the Liberals are running in this seat. They have got a very strong candidate, a former submariner. He's a local councillor, a local small business owner, young family, kind of ticks all of the boxes. But they haven't been running a super high profile campaign. It hasn't felt like they've really been campaigning to win this seat in the way you might expect them to, perhaps because they realise that there is this pressure coming from One Nation. It's something that's caused a bit of tension within the party. Andrew Hastie, who's a federal MP whose seat overlaps with Secret Harbour, was speaking to 7:30 on Monday evening. He basically accused the state Liberals of waving the white flag and really not contesting this seat as strongly as they should, rolling over to One Nation rather than fighting them head on. That'll be one of the really interesting lessons to learn from this by-election. Is it better for the Liberals to take the fight to One Nation, to go head-to-head, or are they better off trying to find a way to kind of work together to one seat Labor?
0: Yeah, fascinating. And if One Nation is successful, what do you think that will tell us about their popularity within the state? How big a deal will that be? And what are the ramifications of that?
3: Oh, it will be significant. This would be One Nation's first lower house seat here in WA. They've had upper house seats from time to time, never really attracting a whole lot of support here in WA. This would be a sign that voters want change here in WA in what has been a Labor-dominated state for close to a decade now. And it would say that they want change not to the Liberals, who have really struggled to rebuild here in the West, but they're looking for something completely different in One Nation. That would be a huge boon for the party. It would be something that would energise their base as they prepare for the next state election, even though that is some years away still. And of course, it would be viewed around the country as really the type of opportunity that is there for One Nation in some of those elections that are coming up, particularly in Victoria later this year. So it's going to be very closely watched. There'll be lots of analysis after the fact, I'm sure, picking it all apart, trying to work out these lessons. And we'll be bringing that to your listeners across all of our ABC platforms over the days ahead.
0: Yeah, indeed. Tell us a little bit more about Secret Harbour. What are some of the key issues for voters there?
3: Look, when we've been down there speaking to people, it's a real mix. There's some very local issues that people are concerned about. How often their red bins are getting picked up has been a bit of an issue as councils transition to FOGO systems, right through to, you know, people acknowledging it's a state election, but

0: really voting based on federal issues. Lots of talk about Anthony Albanese and Pauline Hanson on the booths. Anthony Albanese was, of course, here in WA earlier this week. He was about half an hour up the road on Monday making some other announcements. A lot was made of him not visiting Secret Harbour to campaign in the by-election. It's a real mix, but there is just this sense that people aren't happy with a whole range of issues, and all of those issues are going to factor into their vote at the ballot box. It's not going to be restricted to, you know, what is in control of the state government.
1: Okay, Ken, a very interesting race. We look forward to hearing about how it all goes. Hopefully we can catch up with you in the wash-up, perhaps on Monday. Thanks for your time.
0: Thank you.
1: And that was Ken Burke, the ABC's WA state political reporter. Well, here's a question for you. How did you have your coffee this morning? Did you brew it at home? Did you use a keep cup? Or did you buy your beverage in a takeaway coffee cup? Well, if you're in the latter camp, you may want to give it a second thought next time, because researchers from the University of Queensland have found single-use paper cups release millions of microplastic particles when exposed to hot liquid. Dr. Elvis Okofo is an environmental researcher and research fellow at the University of Queensland, and he explains how coffee cups shed these particles.
2: So, you know, ideally, customers will wake up in the morning, go to the coffee shop to buy coffee, and then they have served the coffee in a takeaway paper cup, right? But then these cups, what the customers don't know is that these cups are actually lined with a thin layer of plastics to be able to hold the hot liquid. And what we found out was that when the hot liquid came into contact with the plastic, it shed a lot of the plastics into the coffee or the hot liquid you drink, and it sheds millions of plastic particles.
3: So people are drinking microplastics as they're drinking their coffees?
2: Yes, from the study we conducted, yes. Interestingly, you know, the single-use cups are lined with plastics. Some of them are lined with fossil-based plastics like polyethylene. Some of them are lined with biodegradable alternatives, which we all thought was good, which is biodegradable. But we found out that the ones that were lined with the biodegradable plastics, polylactic acid, shed more plastic compared to the polyethylene plastic lined cup.
3: Oh, gosh, so you've got to weigh up, save the environment or save yourself when you're drinking those. I keep saying save yourself. Tell us a bit about these microplastic particles. Do we know how bad they are for the human body yet?
2: So for now, what we know is more on the chemicals. The chemicals that are in the plastics, we know they are harmful to health. But when it comes to the plastic particles, there are a lot of work trying to understand that. And it's something we are doing in the lab, trying to understand the impact of the plastic particles themselves. But we know that the chemicals in the plastics are causing harm.
3: Okay, after doing this research, are you concerned from a public health perspective? Because I think there's about 2.7 million cups of coffee consumed in Australia every day.
2: Yeah, I'm worried. I've changed all the plastic materials in my household, for instance. I'm worried about my health. Even if not the plastic particles, like I said, the chemicals in the plastic could leach once they come into contact with heat. And usually heat or hot liquid, once the plastic comes into contact with hot liquid, that's when the release of the chemicals and the particles are more. So I don't try and drink anything hot or heat anything in plastic. So I'm worried myself. I'm worried about my health as well.
3: Yeah, absolutely. So moving away from coffee cups, would you then say we should think about all plastic vessels that hold our foods and try not to heat them?
2: Yes, we've done works on plastic food containers. We've done plastic kettles, and they all shed plastics with temperature. Once there's heat involved, I wouldn't microwave my food, for instance, in a plastic. No way. Because once you microwave it in a plastic, you end up shedding the plastics and the chemicals into the food you consume, for instance. So you can use ceramic containers to warm your food, glass. With the coffee cups, for instance, you can go to the coffee shop with your glass cup,
3: yep,
2: your stainless steel cup, your ceramic cups. Someone asked me, can I just ask the barista to cool the coffee before they put it in the cups? But, you know, it's a long queue. The barista wouldn't be waiting to cool your coffee down before they put it in the cups. So it's just a matter of you reducing your exposure, for instance, going there with a ceramic cup. I think it wouldn't be heavy to carry your cup along, you know, just have it in your bag. If you want to drink a coffee, just go to the shop with it.
1: And that was Dr. Elvis Okofo, an environmental researcher and also a research fellow at the University of Queensland. Time now to get all the latest in sport, and Fraser Fife is with us once again. Fraser, hello to you.
4: Hi, Rhiannon. Well, the Australian Institute of Sport has paid more than $3 million to over 225 athletes who suffered abuse while holding scholarships. The athletes have been paid between $5,000 and $50,000 ahead of the Australian Sports Commission stopping the four-year program at the end of the year. The ASC formally apologised in 2022 to AAS scholarship holders subject to abuse at the nation's sporting hub in Canberra. ASC CEO Kieran Perkins says the money is only considered one component of the restoration program. Mila Sawa will come into the Australian women's basketball team ahead of the World Cup in Germany starting next week. The Queensland guard comes in as an injury replacement for captain Sammy Whitcomb, who has withdrawn from the tournament due to knee soreness. Sawa played a key role in the Opals team, which claimed a breakthrough gold at last year's Asia Cup. The 26-year-old is also a two-time WNBL champion with the Townsville Fire and is part of the Golden State Valkyries roster in the WNBA. The Matildas will return to Canberra in November for a rare match against Colombia. It'll be just the second time the Australian side has played the South Americans. The friendly at Canberra Stadium will be the opening match of a two-game series, with the location for the second match to be announced. The clash on the 28th of November will be an important test for the Matildas ahead of next year's Women's World Cup. Well, Tottenham has cruised past Charlton Athletic 5-1 in English Soccer's League Cup to move into the third round. Spurs will now play Liverpool away from home following the win, which saw new signing Salvador Net his first goal for the club. Everton has enjoyed a comfortable 4-0 win over Preston North End, with striker Tierno Barry netting a hat-trick. Newcastle United has beaten West Brom 3-2, with Harvey Barnes scoring a double. Australia's top men's singles tennis player Alex de Minaur will come home to lead the nation's latest Davis Cup challenge in Brisbane next month. Australia will play Poland at Pat Rafter Arena on the 19th and 20th of September, days after de Minaur's run at the US Open at Flushing Meadows. The 28-time champions and 8-ranked Davis Cup-ranked nation will need to beat Poland in the world group tie to advance to the Davis Cup qualifiers next year. The rest of the team is still to be confirmed. Well, Brisbane and Melbourne will face off tonight in the opening game of round 26 of the NRL. Last year's grand finalists do so through from 15th and 11th place respectively on the ladder and out of the finals picture. The reigning champions, the Broncos, at least have some momentum on their side after a comeback win over Canberra last week. Jerome Hughes has been named to return at halfback for the Storm after three games out with a hamstring injury. Tyron Wishart moves to the centres after playing number 7 last week. And finally, Mitchell Stark has usurped Indian Jasprit Bumrah as the best test bowler in the world on the International Cricket Council's rankings. Stark's 10-wicket effort in Australia's win over Bangladesh inside 2 days in Mackay has been rewarded with the number one spot on the ICC charts. It's the first time the left-armer has ever claimed the top spot on the test bowling rankings. Meanwhile, Pat Cummins is fourth. England duo Harry Brook and Joe Root hold the top two places on the test batting rankings, with Australian Steve Smith and Travis Head third and fourth. And considering Stark's performance, Rhiannon, I'm not surprised that he has moved to number one.
3: That's right. Fraser Fife, thanks so much.
4: Thank you.
3: All right, time now to check the finance screens. The All Ords currently down quite a lot, 0.8% today. The ASX 200 also down 0.8%. In weather, we are seeing a few showers, including for Perth today, a possible late shower in Hobart. It's staying mostly dry across the other capitals. Well, it's time now for a news update with Sacham Weinstein. Sacham, hello.
5: Hi, Rhiannon. Search and rescue operations are underway in Nepal and Tibet after flash flooding hit a popular hiking track with hundreds of people missing, including 34 Australians. Prime Minister Anthony Albanese says the Department of Foreign Affairs is aware and Australian officials are urgently working to confirm their welfare. The huge wall of mud and rock collapsed into a river on the Himalayan border of Nepal and Tibet. Houses, roads and power projects were washed away in Nepal, while officials in Tibet say they fear major casualties. 157 bodies have so far been recovered, with police saying more than 400 tourists are missing. The Australian energy market operator says renewable energy is the cheapest way to shore up the nation's power supply as energy-hungry data centres come online. National Cabinet's agreed to new rules for data centres that will allow Queensland and the NT to power their facilities using coal and gas. AEMO says renewable energy makes up the majority of investment in new power generation as the nation's coal-fired power stations come to the end of their life. Momentum is building for a 12-month ban on the importation of smart glasses until privacy laws can catch up. The wearable devices are becoming increasingly popular and are raising concerns they can be used to secretly record people. The Greens are planning to introduce a bill into the Senate calling for a moratorium, with some independents expressing support for the idea. Shipping officials in the UK say a tanker has been hit by a projectile in the Strait of Hormuz. The strike caused a fire on the ship, but all crew members have been reported safe and accounted for. Meanwhile, Iran's foreign minister has told state TV that Tehran and Oman have reached a deal to manage shipping traffic in the strait. The deal will reportedly ban military vessels from the vital waterway and see inbound shipping pass through Iranian waters, while the outbound route will pass partially through Iranian waters and partially through Oman's. And the veteran British actor Tim Curry has died at the age of 80, 14 years after suffering a stroke. Curry is best known for his role as Dr. Frankenfurter on both stage and screen in the Rocky Horror Picture Show, as well as his role in the 1990 TV version of Stephen King's It. And that's the latest from the newsroom. More news in about half an hour's time.
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3: I'm Rhiannon Elston. Thanks very much for your company here on News Radio this Thursday. Coming up, at least 34 Australians are missing after a devastating landslide and flash flood in the Himalayan border region. 160 people have been killed so far in the tragedy as rescue efforts are hampered by road damage and continuing heavy rain. Plus, there are calls for more action to protect Australians from being filmed without their consent as smart glasses grow in popularity.
7: When you see potential harm coming at scale, you know, the first thing government should do is take protective measures.
3: We'll have more on that coming up, but first, the Department of Foreign Affairs and Trade is working urgently to confirm the welfare of 34 Australians confirmed missing in the deadly Nepal-Tibet floods. Embassy officials in Nepal's capital, Kathmandu, along with tour operators and local authorities, are all assisting with information. Assistant Foreign Affairs Minister Matt Thistlethwaite says the area is a popular destination for pilgrims.
8: Our officials are going to work around the clock through the night to ensure that we get the information when it comes to hand, and that we try and contact relatives and loved ones here in Australia.
3: The impacts of the disaster spread as far as Tibet, with the worst of the flooding happening near Nepal's northern border with China. Our China correspondent Alison Horn has more from Beijing.
9: The day is still really unfolding here, and I think a lot of people will be asking how far rescuers can go in trying to get onto the ground there at the moment, and unfortunately the answer is not very far. We've seen some pretty catastrophic vision of bridges being washed away. We've heard from both Chinese state media and Chinese officials on the Tibetan side, and also Nepalese officials, that the access into those worst affected areas is completely cut off. The roads have been washed away, or they're so covered with debris and badly damaged that rescuers can't physically get there on foot. We do know that there have been several rescue missions by a helicopter. China's army has sent choppers to Tibet, and also Nepalese authorities are sending their military choppers into the worst affected areas, but they can't land them at the moment because the terrain there is so dangerous and so rough, and also the weather we're hearing is so bad at the moment, torrential rain continuing to fall in those areas. So the very process of trying to get onto the ground to try to find survivors, that's going to be incredibly challenging, and I don't think it's going to necessarily be a quick process. On top of that, we've got those communication issues, either channels being completely cut or very unreliable. So trying to get information out from on the ground there, very, very difficult. And that means that authorities can't really get a handle on how many survivors there might be, where they should focus their efforts, and whether or not they would be able to find people buried in the rubble, for example. They're just some of the logistical challenges that now that it's daylight hours, authorities on both sides of the border will be trying to navigate.
3: That was China correspondent Alison Horn reporting. We will stay with this story for a moment. A harrowing situation, certainly for those in the region and for those with connections to the area. Sue Badyadi is the chief executive of World Expeditions, which has been running tours in Nepal for decades. She says she's devastated.
10: Well, it's just absolutely heartbreaking. Any time Nepal does have a disaster of this scale, obviously, we feel it very deeply. It's a place we've been operating for 40-odd years, and a lot of our guides and cooks and porters come from all of these very remote areas, and no doubt some of them may have been impacted by this latest tragic flood. So, you look, our hearts are really with the families in Nepal and also for all the Australians who are waiting for news at this time.
11: Absolutely. I can't imagine how some of these families are feeling knowing that their loved ones are over there or in that region. Have you, Sue, been able to speak to, you know, colleagues at other tour companies? How are people in this sector doing today? And I guess, could you give us a bit of an idea of the sort of work that they're doing at the moment to try to get in touch with their teams? How difficult is that?
10: Well, it's very difficult, as you can imagine, because communications are hampered in those immediate areas where, and this is a very defined, you know, sort of border corridor up on the Botkosh in the Trishuli Valley area near the Tibetan border, but it's obviously come right down through Nepal and is filtered right out as far as the Narayan River in Chitwan National Park, which has actually stemmed it because it's a very wide flowing river. But meantime, in that pathway, there's been an enormous amount of devastation. The full extent of that is unknown. We have a group who are up in the Mustang area of Nepal, which is, by and large, it's in a cloud shadow, so it isn't impacted by the typical effects of the monsoon. But otherwise, our trekking groups do not start till next month, fortunately, so we have no other groups in Nepal. And we do know also that the Everest and the Annapurna region, where we have been speaking with our teams on the ground, are not impacted by this latest disaster.
3: That was Sue Badyadi, the chief executive of World Expeditions, and she was speaking there to Melissa McKay. So, very difficult situation unfolding today on the Nepal-Tibet border. We will, of course, bring you updates on this right throughout the day. There's growing support for an import ban on so-called smart glasses amid an influx of low-cost devices that are being used to film Australians without their consent. The Greens plan to launch a Senate bill when Parliament sits next to halt the import of wearable recording devices for at least 12 months until tougher privacy protections can be passed into law. The ABC's national technology reporter Ange Lavoie-Pierre has this report.
12: On a crowded street, a self-described professional pickup artist walks up to women he's never met before and starts conversations.
13: Hey, excuse me. I had to come say hi. You're spectacular.
12: It's called rizzing. It's huge on social media and most of it comes from the US. But we're starting to see Australian copycats.
13: I love how you're so taken aback by it. It's like as if this is not happening to you all day.
12: The women in the videos don't know they're being filmed because rizzing videos are made using smart glasses. And now there's a new generation of cheap devices flooding into the Australian market.
7: When you see potential harm coming at scale, you know, the first thing government should do is take protective measures to prevent that harm happening, and the Commonwealth controls the borders.
12: Green Senator David Shoebridge is proposing a 12-month import ban on smart glasses as a matter of urgency.
7: If these covert recordable devices become ubiquitous, sort of saturate our society, you're never free from them. Really, we're at this point now where we can make a decision about this.
12: While first-generation smart glasses cost upwards of $500, newer entrants to the market are available for well under $100 from a number of retailers in Australia. They look like ordinary glasses and allow the wearer to record images, video and audio, mostly surreptitiously. David Shoebridge says they're just the beginning.
7: Right now it's glasses, but in a month's time, it's almost certainly going to be earbuds. Maybe it'll be a lapel pin. Maybe it'll just be your T-shirt, I don't know. What we need is a prohibition on covert recordable devices because the industry's got a taste for this.
12: The idea of an import ban has found support elsewhere on the crossbench too, including with independent Senator David Pocock.
14: We're seeing wearable devices all over the place. I do think it's sensible to be pausing the imports of a number of these devices while the Parliament actually puts some laws in place.
12: And independent MP Kate Chaney, although she would prefer to see stronger privacy laws.
15: An import pause is a temporary solution. We really need to make sure that we can regulate these devices in the long term.
12: Bills from the crossbench such as this one have a low rate of success, but the proposal puts pressure on the government to respond to the smart glasses issue. Even the government acknowledges that Australia's privacy laws have fallen behind the times. In a statement, a spokesman for the Attorney General, Michelle Rowland, told the ABC the government is actively considering the smart glasses issue as part of its next round of long-awaited privacy reforms promised since September of 2023. Minister Rowland's spokesman didn't say whether the government was considering adopting a ban on imports.
3: The ABC's national technology reporter, Ange Lavoie-Pierre, reporting there. Well, in some business news, the war in the Middle East has impacted Qantas's bottom line, with the airline suffering a 13% drop in full-year profit. Profit before tax was $2.06 billion for the year to June, $330 million lower than the previous 12 months. Despite the result, Qantas shares are trading substantially higher, as Lin Lin reports.
16: Yeah, so we saw a fall when it comes to its underlying measure of profit after tax, a fall of more than 13%, and that came in at just over $3 billion. No doubt one of the big impacts on the airline is what we have been witnessing in the Middle East, the higher oil prices. Of course, that's flowing through to a surge in jet fuel prices. The CEO, Vanessa Hudson, she characterised the financial year as basically a tale of two halves. She said in the first half, both demand for Jetstar as well as Qantas was strong. And then, of course, since February, they've been impacted because of those higher prices. What is really interesting, and we'll have a look at the share price in a moment, is that Qantas shares are indeed rallying, and that is because of the guidance. So the company is saying that for the next financial year, they expect that revenue to increase by 8 to 10%, and that's because of fewer seats and also higher prices for tickets.
3: Lin Lin reporting there. It's time now to bring you today's episode of News Daily.
17: Prime Minister Mark Carney is sticking it to Donald Trump over tariffs, and the Canadians love him for it. So, couldn't Anthony Albanese do the same? Today, David Smith from the United States Studies Centre on the escalating trade war between Canada and the US and whether we should all get involved. I'm Sam Hawley on Gadigal land in Sydney. This is ABC News Daily.
18: We cannot accept what they've offered, and we will not give what they've asked.
19: Why does it feel like today Mark Carney is going to war? Trade war.
20: Because we're attacked. You're at war when you get attacked. We got attacked.
17: David, for Canadians, August the 21st is a new Independence Day, or that's how some people are dubbing it. What do you make of that?
21: So it certainly does express the idea that for Canada, this is not just another fight over trade, that Canadian sovereignty is really at stake here. So that was the day that Mark Carney walked away from negotiations. The US had been threatening these new 50% levies on Canada for quite a while, especially on these very symbolic goods such as Canadian alcohol and hockey sticks, which are among the major things that Americans think of when they think of Canada. These negotiations were going right down to the wire to try to avert these levies. But instead, Mark Carney decided that the Americans had gone too far.
19: In recent days, the United States proposed new terms that were uneconomic, unfair. In short, they asked too much and they offered too little.
17: And he sort of gave Donald Trump the finger, right, in a statement initially just before midnight last Friday.
21: Yeah. So Mark Carney said, "We cannot accept what they've offered and we will not give what they've asked." He actually described this as a war. Usually countries avoid using the term trade war even when that's what's happening, but Carney is embracing it. He's saying, when you're under attack, you go to war.
17: He then addressed the nation for more than 20 minutes, and that's where he said, you know, Canada was at war. It was quite an extraordinary address, wasn't it?
21: It really was. Canada announced its own retaliatory tariffs on more than 700 American goods. Now, Carney's statement was clearly to project political will, both to Canada and to the United States. And one of the advantages that Carney has is that the majority of Canadians are behind him.
17: Yes.
21: That polling consistently shows that a majority of Canadians support this effort to stare down the United States, that they don't want Canada to cave in. So from a political point of view, what Mark Carney might be doing here is saying to the Americans, look, we know there's going to be pain, but politically we can withstand this pain.
19: Our government understood before many that America would transform all of its commercial relationships, that it would put a series of tariffs on its closest allies and use economic integration as a weapon. We recognize that sometimes its signature was written in pencil.
17: So Canadians, yeah, they're really supportive of Mark Carney and this decision. Mm. And there are even, David, some conservative figures in Canada who have very similar views, right?
21: Yeah, well, some conservative figures have been key in this. So Doug Ford, who is the conservative firebrand premier of Ontario, he was on the phone with Mark Carney while these negotiations were happening, and he might have really had the last word. He told Mark Carney to get out of the negotiations because the tariffs on steel and on auto parts, which are particularly important in Ontario, he said were too high for the industry to be viable. And while those tariffs were still in place, he was going to continue to ban the sale of American alcohol in Ontario, which is something that the premiers of several other provinces have done as well. So Doug Ford is right there with Mark Carney telling him to fight.
17: Yeah, in fact, Doug Ford told Donald Trump to kiss his ass.
21: Yes, he did.
0: You sound a little more subdued than you did this morning on the radio when you said Donald Trump could kiss your ass. Did the Prime Minister tell you to ask you to tone it down a bit?
2: No, he didn't. He wasn't against that. And I have a lot of real estate on my ass, so he has a lot of room to kiss my ass.
17: So they're really taking it up to Donald Trump at this point. And I don't think Donald Trump would be very happy with that sort of language, right? In fact, he wasn't.
21: No, he wasn't. He responded by suggesting that the United States would consider renaming Lake Ontario, one of the five Great Lakes, Lake America, because he said that they wouldn't be doing business with Ontario anymore. So that's a fairly typical Trump reaction. On the American side, they're saying we were the ones who were actually caught offside by unreasonable Canadian demands. Jamison Greer, who is the chief negotiator of all of this, he's claimed that the Canadians started actually making excessive demands at the last minute when they thought that they were very close to a deal. So it looks like we are actually headed for a bit of a trade war between these two countries. And we're talking about countries where the volume of trade is $900 billion a year. Mm. The US is by far Canada's biggest trade partner, accounting for, I think, about a quarter of its overall trade. And Canada is one of the biggest trade partners of the US as well.
3: Yeah.
21: Because the US is bigger to Canada than Canada is to the US, that feeds into Trump's estimation that this will hurt Canada more than it will hurt the US.
3: Yeah, and it will hurt the Canadian economy, won't it? As you say,
21: a
3: 50% tariff on goods like, well, anything from hockey sticks to wine, cement, honey, seeds, makeup, clothing, furniture.
21: Yeah.
3: There's a lot of items, feathers, I heard even.
21: Yes.
3: But there's also this issue of the French language and culture, and that did seem to become a sticking point for Mark Carney. Just tell me about that a bit more.
21: Yeah, so this was to do with the ability of streaming

0: services in Canada offering French language content. Under Canadian broadcasting rules, a certain amount of French content has to be promoted. This is fairly similar to our own rules in Australia about the amount of Australian content that has to be promoted. And what it came down to was really the issue of how much streaming services, many of whom are operated by American tech giants, would have to conform to these rules. And the Americans have said, oh, we've got no problem with the French language, but this would essentially be stealing money from American streaming services and putting it into the pockets of Canadians by forcing them to promote this French language content. But certainly in Canada, this is considered a non-negotiable issue. Quebec, the province that contains most of the French speakers in Canada, has threatened to secede before. It's even had referendums on whether it should secede in the past. And one of the things that actually holds the country together is this promotion of the French language right across the country, not just in Quebec. Right across Canada, you will see multilingual signs. You'll see French content being promoted in broadcasting. So for the Canadians, this was completely non-negotiable.
1: David, let's consider where Australia is up to with tariffs and whether Anthony Albanese could or ever would do a carny, if you like. Just remind me, what US tariffs are actually in place here right now?
0: So the current tariff that is in place is a 12.5% tariff, which has been exercised under laws that say that the United States can take action against countries who are not doing enough to prevent forced labor or slave labor worldwide. And the US argument here is the US has some of the strictest laws in the world prohibiting imports from countries where slave labor is used. And they say other countries should adopt those strict restrictions on imports as well. Australia doesn't have those. Most other countries don't have anything as strict as the United States. And so either 10% or 12.5% tariffs have been levied on not every country in the world, but on 60 countries that make up 99% of the trade with the rest of the world. And Australia actually has the higher tariff of 12.5%. Now, Australia, I don't think, would be in the same position to retaliate as Canada is, because that's happening in the process of negotiations where Canada has been specifically targeted by the United States. Whereas Australia is getting essentially a similar tariff to many other countries. Australia is probably not in a good position to retaliate. It wouldn't really achieve anything except raising prices for Australian consumers. And that, I think, is why the government has avoided this course of action. And as shot through with hypocrisy as these tariffs are, this actually might be a good chance for Australia to reconsider its position on goods that are made with slave labour, because human rights advocates have been warning for a long time that Australia isn't doing enough about this.
1: Yeah, but Carney, in a speech that everyone will remember earlier this year in Davos, he said that middle powers need to unite, really, to survive these Trump years.
2: In a world of great power rivalry, the countries in between have a choice: compete with each other for favor or to combine to create a third path with impact.
1: And, well, you know, what if middle powers did unite and we all retaliated against these tariffs? That would send a pretty powerful message, wouldn't it? Defiance could be a viable strategy.
0: Yeah, look, it is a very attractive idea. And I think especially as people just keep feeling fed up with Trump, we're going to be thinking about things like this. But we have to remember that Canada was on the verge of making a deal with the United States. So if Canada had actually been able to get that deal on their terms. You can forget global middle power cooperation. They would have done a deal with the United States.

States, which would have benefited them first and foremost. So maybe some kind of middle power cooperation will be possible in the future if the US-Canada fallout continues and if Mark Carney decides that he is really going to become a leader of the world's middle powers. But as I say, Australia's best bet is always going to be looking at multilateral

0: like Michigan and Maine, these are the sites of crucial Senate races in the upcoming election. So a lot of Americans aren't going to be that badly affected by these tariffs, but people in those states will. And as well as that, there's so much economic frustration among Americans at the moment that they're just going to see this as yet another thing that is pushing their cost of living up. A self-inflicted wound from the president who said that he would bring prices down from day one. So that might provide a kind of political incentive for Trump to make a deal with Canada that might not be as good as what the US wanted, but will allow him to claim some kind of victory. It wouldn't be that surprising if something like that was worked out over the next couple of weeks. But certainly at the moment, emotions are running very high on both sides. And yeah, we might be in uncharted territory here in terms of a trade war between the United States and what was previously its closest trading ally.
1: Yeah, and Trump's dream of Canada being a 51st state of the United States. Well, that's not going to happen, is it?
0: More remote than ever, yes.
1: All right, David, thank you so much.
0: My pleasure.
1: Associate Professor David Smith is from the United States Studies Centre at the University of Sydney. This episode was produced by Ilaria Brophy and Louise Mylan. Audio production by Sam Dunn. Our supervising producer is Sydney Pete. I'm Sam Hawley. Thanks for listening.
2: Thanks very much to the team at News Daily, and thanks for your company here on News Radio this Thursday. Let's check the finance screens now, and the All Ords is down quite a lot today, 0.1%. The ASX 200 also down 0.9%. One Aussie dollar currently buying 71.8 US cents. In terms of the weather, a possible shower in Perth today and a late shower also a risk in Hobart. It is staying dry across our other capitals. That's all from me for today. Sarah Dingle will be with you very shortly. She'll bring you more details on the disaster unfolding at the Nepal-Tibet border after flash floods and landslides at this stage. 34 Australians still missing. Thanks, and I'll be back at the same time tomorrow.
3: ABC News with Satya Weinstein. Foreign Affairs Minister Penny Wong says at least 34 Australians are missing after a devastating landslide and flash flood in the Himalayan border region between Nepal and Tibet. Nepali authorities say more than 150 people have been confirmed dead so far. Senator Wong says she's asked the Department of Foreign Affairs and Trade to engage as far as the government is able with next of kin.
4: I can only outline the numbers that we are aware of to date. Obviously, the numbers of foreign nationals are higher. As yet, we don't have any further information about if there are any more of those who are Australian. But I would say the number is at least 34.
3: Two more tour operators have confirmed they have Australian citizens unaccounted for after the devastating flash floods in the Himalayan border region. Kailash Journeys says six Australians were on a tour it was operating in the area. Kathmandu Holiday Tours and Travels has also confirmed it has one Australian unaccounted for on a tour. Earlier, 15 Australians on a trip operated by the Himalayan Glacier Company, including two boys aged 11 and 14, were confirmed to be missing. Ma Gambiri is a pilgrim coordinator who had dozens of foreign tourists out in the region, including Australians. She says a group of 77 pilgrims from multiple nations is among those unaccounted for.
5: We, in fact, spoke to the leader of this group about 9 or 10 minutes before the tragedy struck. And he shared with us that they had just reached the immigration. And in about 10 minutes' time, we were not able to contact them again. It's over 14, 15 hours or more now, and we are still waiting for more information.
3: A proposed change to the Northern Territory government's voluntary assisted dying legislation has been voted down. The NT Parliament is debating the reintroduction of a terminally ill bill after it was controversially revoked by the Commonwealth in 1995. Member for Fong Lim, Tanzult Rahman, has tried to have a clause changed so aged care facilities that refuse to participate in VAD services would have to refer patients seeking it to a VAD navigator service. His amendment was voted down 14 to 8. Mr. Rahman says

0: Rotorians deserve real choice and access to information.
1: I don't think you can really call this the Rights of the Terminally Ill Bill anymore. We could call it a Voluntary Assisted Dying Act that has narrow access to it, a framework legislation. That's fair enough.
0: The formal process for Papua New Guinea to consider Bougainville's 2019 independence referendum is underway, with the results tabled in PNG's parliament. Almost 98% of Bougainvillians voted for independence, but progress has stalled over differences on the next steps. Bougainville Affairs Minister Manasa Makabi tabled the results by invoking a sessional order allowing PNG's parliament to debate them and consider the implications of accepting the outcome.
2: The decision before us is not an ordinary political question. Mr. Speaker, it is one that touches upon our constitution, our national unity, the express will of the people of Bougainville, and the legacy we leave for future generations.
0: Authorities in Algeria say at least 12 people have been killed in wildfires amid a severe heat wave gripping North Africa. Dozens of others have suffered burned injuries, including six who are in a critical condition. Algeria's civil protection services say they've recorded more than 150 wildfires across the country. New South Wales police are investigating the theft of 400,000 oysters from a farm near Taree on the New South Wales mid-north coast. Caitlin Charles has more.
3: Police say 320 aquaculture oyster bags containing the juvenile Sydney rock oysters were stolen from the leases on Tuesday morning at Scotts Creek on Oxley Island. Owner of Latitude 31 Oysters, Ryan Freeman, says he noticed a large amount of stock was missing when he went down to check on them to get ready for the Christmas harvest.
4: It's going to be a massive impact. Like, we haven't really got much time before Christmas to now try and go through and figure out to find more stock.
3: He expects the business could face up to $350,000 in losses as a result. Anyone with information, including CCTV footage, should contact police.
0: Police are still searching for a pilot who went missing earlier this week when a plane crashed in a remote part of the Northern Territory. Police began search operation on Tuesday afternoon after a small charter plane operated by Air Frontier reportedly crashed in Arunragu waters off the coast of Groote Eylandt in the Gulf of Carpentaria. The Australian Women's Basketball Team World Cup campaign has suffered a major blow, with captain Sammy Whitcomb withdrawing from the tournament, which tips off next week in Germany. The star guard was pulled out with knee soreness after suffering inflammation throughout the year. Queenslander Myla Sowell will come into the Opal side. ABC News.
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6: Hello, Sarah Dingle with you here on ABC News Radio. Thanks for your company, and thanks to Rhiannon Elston for taking you through the last few hours. Making news, devastation in Nepal, where in the wake of flash flooding, dozens have been confirmed dead and more than 1,000 are missing.
7: But I would say the number is at least 34.
6: That's Foreign Affairs Minister Penny Wong, who says at least 34 Australians are amongst those missing. And one of Japan's most respected contemporary artists, Yayoi Kusama, has died aged 97. Let's get more on that news now. At least 160 people have been killed after a massive landslide and destructive flash flooding in the Nepal-Tibet border region. Three tour operators have confirmed that they have Australian citizens unaccounted for in the wake of that disaster. Amongst a group of 15 Australians on a trip operated by the Himalayan Glacier Company are two boys aged 14 and 11 who are missing. Foreign Affairs Minister Penny Wong confirmed 34 Australians are unaccounted for so far. Let's hear more of what she had to say just a short time ago.
7: I'm not in a position to provide any further details about them at this stage. The government's priority is to confirm the whereabouts and welfare of these Australians and DFAT officials in Nepal. And also China are seeking to do that. Obviously, the situation is a difficult one.
6: It is understood that the floods were probably triggered by a large chunk of ice breaking off a Himalayan glacier, according to satellite imagery. Richard Reeve is the CEO of the International Nepal Fellowship Australia, which has been operating in Nepal since 1952. He has spent a lot of time in Nepal and is familiar with the affected area, and he joins us now. Richard Reeve, welcome to ABC News Radio.
8: Thank you, Sarah.
6: First of all, what is your reaction to this devastating news today? We don't have the

0: full picture, but we know that more than 1,000 are missing, dozens confirmed dead.
1: Yeah, it was just deep shock. I've never seen a river flow so fast as what that image was on the news last night. And just the power of that river wiping out bridges and roads and buildings and anything in its path. It was just very destructive. And our hearts go out for all the people who've lost loved ones and still searching for loved ones and don't know if they're alive or not. Our organisation works with people who are very poor and marginalised in Nepal, and people in that situation often live on the riverbanks. They haven't got a proper house on their own land, and they'll squat on the riverbanks and create little markets and build livelihoods there. And we can just see images of all those little houses and shacks just being swept away with the river, and just so much loss of life. So it's just with great sadness and grief. And still a state of shock. I just can't believe how powerful that landslide was.
0: Mm. And the speed of it too. I don't know. There are quite a lot of really extraordinary, shocking videos online. It appears that for anyone who was in the pathway, there really wasn't anything they could do. The speed of it coming through and, you know, sweeping through buildings is just inescapable, isn't it?
1: Yeah, it was phenomenal. And I was just speaking with some of our colleagues in Nepal, and they have some early warning systems on some of the rivers in Nepal, but didn't have it on that river. And so we have got some reports of friends phoning ahead, you know, saying, well, there's a big thing coming. And within minutes, it was there upon them. So there was no alarms, no warnings for anybody. Most people would have heard the noise, and within seconds, it was there.
0: Hmm. Now, Richard, you are familiar with this particular region near the border with Tibet, where the landslide and the flash flooding first hit communities. Can you describe what the region is like? And there are also obviously many tourists in that area, why they come to that area, the kind of buildings and communities that you find there?
1: Yes, so Nepal is a very mountainous country, and it's got the beautiful Himalayas, and Australians amongst many tourists love to go and do trekking on those Himalayan routes. And this location wasn't far from the Langtang trek that's very popular amongst tourists. But this particular place, there's like a Hindu monastery that's a pilgrimage for Hindu followers to go and see. I haven't been to this particular one. I've been to a similar one in the west of the country in the Annapurna Range at Muktinath. And when I was travelling through there, I saw hundreds and thousands of people coming on a pilgrimage just to go to the temple. So that would be, you know, a lot of Nepalis, a lot of Indians, a lot of tourists go for that purpose to this location.
0: Hmm. We note that the Red Cross's local representative in Nepal said entire villages and market areas were wiped out by the flooding. Have you been able to get in touch with anyone in the affected zone?
1: No, we haven't got any contact in the affected zone. We're just hearing reports from government officials that are there. Our organisation, International Nepal Fellowship, is on its way. Their disaster recovery team has been triggered, or their response has been triggered, and they're on their way. The roads and bridges have been wiped out, so they're trying an alternative route through Gorkha. And Gorkha was the sort of the centre place for the 2015 earthquake that was devastating in Nepal. So they're trying to get there. They're working closely with government to find out what information they can. But this is the problem with the mountainous areas in Nepal. It's logistically extremely difficult to access. And even if you can drive, you're looking at, you know, 10 to 12 hours on very windy, steep roads, even just to go 100 or 120 kilometres.
0: How extraordinary is what appears to have taken place, Richard, in the recent history of this country? You mentioned the Gorkha earthquake, but obviously this is a different event, a landslide, massive flash flooding. Nepal is not, these things are not unknown to the country, but is this unprecedented in terms of its apparent magnitude to your mind?
1: I think so, because we heard reports that it measured 4.4 on the Richter scale, and it wasn't even an earthquake. It was just the river coming, which is just amazing to think of. There was an incident in Kathmandu, in the Kathmandu area with the Bagmati River about 2 years ago, where they had the river swelled from the monsoon rains. And it, again, in Kathmandu, it wiped out little

0: you know, temporary residences on the side of the river. There wasn't as much loss of life, but there was a lot of destruction. So, the monsoon rains in Nepal are incredibly powerful. It's an amazing, powerful force, and they bring life in that they water the rice fields and allow subsistence farmers to grow their food, but they can also bring so much destruction. And there's a lot of environmental change happening in Nepal. You know, Nepal borders two superpowers in India and China, and all that pollution is flowing over Nepal. And they're seeing a lot of greying in the Himalayas and glaciers starting to disappear. I personally love going trekking, and I went to the Annapurna Base Camp trek in 2004, and there was this beautiful glacier down the side of at the top at the summit. And I went back there again in 2017, and it was gone. And I just couldn't believe it. So there's a big environmental impact happening in Nepal, which is causing these things. So it doesn't surprise me if this was potentially caused by, you know, a glacier melting or breaking off.
1: Now, there's a big diaspora community here in Australia, of course, but what can people do to support local rescue and recovery efforts?
0: Yeah, so at the moment, only the government is able to get there because there's no road access. So the government's sort of seconded all the helicopters and trying to do heli evacuations. I heard they've rescued about 130 people from helicopters just yesterday. But we are running an appeals, and many Australian charities work in Nepal. Nepal actually receives a lot of support from the Australian government through the Department of Foreign Affairs and Trading and the Australian NGOs Cooperative Program. Our organisation receives funding from them as well. So there's a lot of interest from Australia in Nepal, and there's a lot of charities working in Nepal on health and development and education. And most of those organisations are running appeals now. So if people would like to give and support rescue efforts and, you know, the disaster recovery is immediate relief, but also the longer term rebuilding that needs to take place as well. So, please go to our website, inef.org.au, or you can go to World Vision or TAI, or all these different organisations are running appeals at the moment.
1: Richard Reeve, thank you very much for joining us here on ABC News Radio.
0: Thank you, Sarah.
1: Richard Reeve there, who is CEO of the International Nepal Fellowship Australia, which has been operating in Nepal for more than half a century, since 1952. And Australians in need of emergency consular assistance should contact the Department of Foreign Affairs and Trade's 24-hour consular emergency centre. If you are inside Australia, maybe taking down that number for someone else, the number is 1-300-555-135. If you are overseas, the number is +61 2 6261 3305. You're listening to ABC News Radio. Sarah Dingle here with you, making headlines elsewhere in the world. A judge in the US has dismissed a lawsuit brought by social media platform X, which challenged a New York hate speech law. The law requires social media companies to disclose how they eliminate hate speech, harassment, foreign political interference and disinformation on their platforms. Back home, data centres in the ACT will face strict water efficiency standards under a new ACT government framework, with water security a core consideration. And in South Australia, the president of the state's Pharmacy Guild says he wants to extend a freeze on general co-payments for medication on the PBS beyond January the 1st next year. Let's get more on social media and the law now. The US states which sued Meta over claims its platforms harm children, you might recall we covered this just last week here on ABC News Radio, have called a settlement with the social media giant a major moment. Meta has denied any wrongdoing, but agreed to make major changes to Facebook and Instagram, and also pay up to $25 billion. Meta says it will restrict teenagers' use of the platforms to 2 hours a day and block all usage from midnight to 6 a.m. for the next decade, while also preventing children from accessing age-restricted content. The Californian Attorney General Rob Bonta says Meta hides and lies about designs that are built to suck children in.
2: We believe the proposed settlement filed today addresses some of the concerns at the core of our lawsuit and that it will force transformative changes necessary to protect our children. And importantly, these changes will be made within months. No more waiting.
1: Nima Rahmani is a former U.S. federal prosecutor and joins us now from Los Angeles. Welcome back to ABC News Radio.
3: Sarah, thanks for having me. Glad to be back.
1: Well, we last spoke with you a week ago. How times change. We were expecting a long and maybe quite tumultuous trial at that point. Are you surprised they have settled so quickly?
3: I am surprised. Settling a week or so into trial when the states had all the momentum. And, you know, if you're talking about 17, 18, or even 25 billion, it seems like a lot, but that's roughly 10% of Meta's annual revenue. It's not a whole lot of money for them. They avoid a lengthy litigation with almost all the states. There's only one state, Florida, that opted out. So this is an outstanding result for Meta. They avoid a potential judgment in the hundreds of billions of dollars or maybe even more. And they're affecting changes that they probably would have had to make anyway.
1: Okay. So take us through what Meta have agreed to do as part of this settlement. They have not acknowledged any wrongdoing, but they have agreed to a bunch of changes. Take us through what they are.
3: So the payments are going to be spaced out over the next decade. So it's not even immediate. And then there's a number of changes, and I'll go through them. So there's going to be a limit. And by the way, a lot of these changes, there's a change that Meta agreed to. And if all the social media companies also agree, there will be a more significant change that Meta will agree to. So there's essentially a two-tier system. Meta doesn't want to be at a disadvantage, but I'll go through some of the limitations. So for instance, children under 18, there's going to be a two-hour limit unless parents approve. Now, if all the social media companies agree, that will drop to 1 hour. There will be limits on social media at night. Right now, it's going to be midnight to 6 a.m. Children won't be able to use it. All social media companies agree. That will change from 10 p.m. to 7 a.m. There will be limitations for children when they're supposed to be in school, 8 a.m. to 3 p.m. There'll be prompts letting children know to log off every 15 minutes and then at the 60 and 90 minute mark. So it's changes like this. And there are a number of additional changes that will prompt parents and children to use social media less.
1: Does this all hinge on whether Meta acknowledges that a user is a child?
3: Well, they obviously have to find that the user is a child. So anyone under the age of 13 is not supposed to be on the platform. Meta says it will take steps to try to remove those children from the platform. So we're really talking about children ages 17 to 13, right? That range. That range will come with these limitations. We'll see. Of course, if someone goes and they register, I have a 14 and a 15-year-old, for instance, they register somehow as an adult, well, none of these restrictions will be in effect. And obviously, children that use phones try to get around these restrictions all the time.
1: Okay. So going back to your opening remarks, you seem to think that the states, if they didn't have Meta on the mat, they at least had a really good shot at it. Why do you think they have agreed to settle so quickly?
3: Well, they definitely had them on the ropes, right? And, you know, from the state's perspective, obviously they get paid now over a period of time as opposed to getting a judgment, going through the appeals process. This case would likely have ended up before the Supreme Court. We talked about some of the defenses that Meta had, free speech, federal law, the Communications Decency Act, the fact that parents should be responsible, that maybe there's other issues that are causing children to be depressed and anxious, issues at home and school. So Meta had arguments, and they probably could have dragged this out for years. Now, I do think that this settlement is a mere slap on the wrist. They might not have been on the mat, Sarah, but they were certainly on the ropes. The states had all the momentum. I'm really surprised that they agreed to the settlement, but you have to tip your hat to Meta and their very high-priced lawyers for securing this in week two of trial without Zuckerberg having to testify. So I would chop this up as a win for Meta and big tech.
1: Okay. Well, what does this mean for other jurisdictions, of course?

0: Well, it's Australia's world first under-16 social media ban. There's been a whole raft of countries around the world who have followed suit with social media bans for teenagers. Would any other jurisdictions outside the US be looking at this settlement? Not, you know, any sort of like final judgment, but a settlement at least, and going, we want a piece of that. We will also launch similar action.
1: I think so. I think civil lawsuits are certainly possible in other jurisdictions. One of the great things about America is one of the most challenging things is that you have 50 states and they all have their own laws. And it's very problematic when you're dealing with an issue like tech and social media. Unfortunately, because of the partisan gridlock in Washington, D.C., Democrats and Republicans can't get together and agree on anything. But what we really need in the United States, which is being done elsewhere in Australia and in Europe, is really comprehensive social media legislation that's uniform, at least across the United States. It's insane to me that, you know, when I travel from California to Nevada to Arizona, that the laws could potentially be different in those states. And that's highly problematic. Hopefully, with these types of lawsuits, and last time I was on the show, I compared it to tobacco, opioids, we will see comprehensive change in the United States as legislatures start to realize how dangerous social media is for children.
0: Well, Nima Rahmani, great as always to hear your analysis. Thank you for joining us once again here on ABC News Radio.
1: Thanks for having me as always, Sarah. Great talking to you. Bye now.
0: By now, that's Nima Rahmani, a former US federal prosecutor, speaking with us here on ABC News Radio about that settlement between Meta and 29 US states.
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0: Time now to get the latest in sport with Fraser Fife. Hello to you.
3: Hi, Sarah. Well, the AFL has fined Geelong Football Club $140,000 following an independent review into a secret concussion waiver involving player Jake Colajasny. The review found that it did breach AFL rules and it should have been lodged with the league and its players' association. The review also found the Cats did not intend to conceal the existence of the agreement or deceive the AFL or AFLPA, and that Colajasny was not coerced into signing it. The fine will be paid into the player's injury and support fund. The Australian women's basketball team's World Cup campaign has suffered a blow, with captain Sammy Whitcomb withdrawing from the tournament, which tips off next week in Germany. The star guard has pulled out with knee soreness after experiencing inflammation throughout the year. The 38-year-old missed an early part of the WNBA season with the Phoenix as a result of the problem. Queenslander Mila Sawa will come into the Opal side as a replacement to make her World Cup debut in Berlin. Separately, Basketball Australia has clarified the findings of an investigation into NBL owner Larry Kesselman after previously saying that he'd been cleared of wrongdoing. The investigation was launched last year following a complaint from the Illawarra Hawks' parent company, Crest Sports and Entertainment, over alleged conflicts of interest. While the broader complaint was rejected, the investigator found Mr. Kesselman had at times failed to sufficiently consider the NBL's interest when they differed from his private interests. No disciplinary charges were recommended, with Mr. Kesselman instead being given 12 months to address the governance concerns. The Matildas are expecting a massive turnout when they return to Canberra in November. The team will take on Columbia at Canberra Stadium in the opening match of a two-game series. It'll be just the second time the Australian side has played the South Americans. Matildas assistant coach Emily Husband says fans came out in force for the Australian side's Canberra visit last year.
4: The Canberrans get behind us so well. You know, we sold out Giaio against Argentina, and the atmosphere was phenomenal. So, it's always great to play in Canberra. You know that the fans will always come out and that we're backed so well here.
3: South Melbourne is through to the semi-finals of the Australia Cup for the third time in club history after a 2-1 win over fellow Victorian outfit Preston Lions. In front of a sold-out crowd, Preston took the lead early in the second half, but South came from behind, with Aaron Cox delivering the winner in the 86th minute. They'll now face NPL Queensland ladder leaders Lions FC for a place in the final. The other semi-final will be held between A-League powerhouses Sydney FC and Melbourne Victory. Well, to the NRL, and South Sydney has star Latrell Mitchell on track to play his first game since round 11 this week after overcoming a nerve issue in his back. Mitchell will be used from the

0: bench for Souths in the clash with the Titans on Saturday afternoon and then look to build up further in the encounter with rivals the Roosters the week after. The contest with the lowly Titans presents a chance to sew up a finals berth for the 7th place Rabbitohs. Meanwhile, in the NRLW, Canberra Raiders coach Darren Borthwick says that the Gold Coast Titans will be a good test for his team when they face them on Saturday. The Titans are second on the ladder and they've won their last 7 games. A win for the Raiders would see them move within 2 points of the side. Borthwick says he expects a tough contest.
1: They're a team that's well coached and they've got some good strike in all positions. So we've had, I think it was Golden Point last year, I think. Yeah, we're looking to it for a tough game and these are the games you want sort of coming into the back end of the season. And, you know, we're looking forward to the challenge on the weekend.
0: And British cyclist Matthew Brennan has won a sprint finish to claim his second victory in 3 days at the Vuelta a España. The 5-time Tour de France winner Tadej Pogačar has an overall lead of 3 minutes and 21 seconds and he is aiming to win the event for the first time. Australian Jay Vine is 10th in the overall category. And just to circle back to the AFL story I led off with, Sarah, with Geelong being fined $140,000 for their secret concussion waiver involving Jake Collar-Jasny. AFL CEO Andrew Dillon will be up speaking to media in roughly 15 minutes' time. So hopefully we'll hear a bit more about the investigation and the findings from it throughout the afternoon once he has spoken. So keep an ear out for that as well.
2: Yeah, absolutely. Fraser Fyfe, thank you.
0: Thank you.
2: Taking a look at the weather in the capital cities this Thursday, the 27th of August. In Brisbane, 23 degrees at the moment and partly cloudy. Partly cloudy also in Sydney, where it's 20 degrees. 16 and sunny in Canberra, partly cloudy in Melbourne, 16 degrees. 16 and the chance of a late shower in Hobart, mostly fine in Adelaide, where it's 19 degrees. 14 and the chance of a shower in Perth. And in Darwin right now, sunny and 34 degrees. 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
3: Thanks, Sarah. Eyewitnesses in Nepal are describing horrific scenes after flash floods that have killed more than 150 people, with hundreds of others missing, including 34 Australians. Prime Minister Anthony Albanese has confirmed that number and warns Nepal has limited resources to deal with the disaster. Hundreds of tourists from the US, UK and India have also been reported missing. Security footage captured on the Chinese side of the Nepal-Tibet border shows people fleeing before a torrent of rock, mud and water destroyed buildings and vehicles and took many lives. Queensland's Premier David Crisafulli is promising residents of the state their power bills will go down as a result of a national agreement on AI data centres. The agreement will allow Queensland and the Northern Territory to use coal and gas to power the energy-hungry facilities. Mr Crisafulli says he guarantees power bills will drop. By 2036, data centres are forecast to consume nearly as much power as every home in New South Wales and Victoria do now. Meta has agreed to pay more than $23 billion and add child safety measures to its Facebook and Instagram platforms to end a landmark trial over teen social media addiction and settle claims filed by 47 U.S. states. The states, including California, accused the parent company of Facebook and Instagram of deliberately designing features that addict children to its platforms. Meta says it will restrict teenagers' use of the platforms to 2 hours a day and block all usage from midnight to 6 o'clock in the morning for the next decade. The UN says it stands ready to support Pakistan after a hospital fire in Islamabad that killed 14 newborn babies. The blaze started in an air conditioning unit on the third floor of the hospital's mother and child ward. Eyewitnesses say the doors to the ward were locked and it took hours for emergency crews to arrive. And Australia's corporate watchdog says its new strategic plan will help it build on a record year of enforcements. The Australian Securities and Investment Commission secured $830 million in penalties and returned more than $600 million to Australians in the past financial year. The new corporate plan vows to cut red tape while at the same time putting more focus on scams and AI-powered deepfakes. And that's the latest from the newsroom, Sarah.
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2: Sarah Dingle with you here on ABC News Radio. Thanks for your company. Making news today, flash floods on the Nepal-Tibet border have killed more than 150 people, with hundreds of others still missing. That includes 34 Australians. And here in Australia, the Nepalese Australian community

0: is watching in shock. Shortly, we'll speak to someone from that community. Also making news.
1: It is not acceptable to make a horrific slur like that against someone. It's incredibly offensive.
0: Greens MP Sophie McNeill is taking the first step towards suing WA Nationals MP Lachlan Hunter. But first, we go to that big story of today. At least 160 people have been killed. Hundreds more are missing after the floods struck villages in the region, the border region between Nepal and Tibet. The Nepalese diaspora here in Australia is watching that news with shock. The Australian government has confirmed at least 34 Australians are missing. Three tour operators have confirmed they have Australians in their groups unaccounted for. They include two boys aged 11 and 14. It's understood the floods were likely triggered by a large chunk of ice breaking off a Himalayan glacier. That's according to satellite imagery. Usha Banya is the coordinator at the Non-Resident Nepali Association and joins me now. Welcome to ABC News Radio.
2: Thank you so much.
0: Usha, first of all, my condolences to your community. What are you hearing from your community about how they're feeling watching this unfold?
2: It is actually very devastating because we are still processing. It's been so quickly that no one was prepared of what is coming up. So we are really in a heartbreaking situation right now. All Nepalese are really in that critical situation. Like, we are so far from our country. And seeing this devastating situation, we are really, really heartbreaking right now.
0: And what are communications like, Usha? Has anyone been able to speak to anyone in the region? Have you been able to make contact with people that you may be worried about, or is it really difficult?
2: I had contact with one of our friends who went from Australia to Nepal visit, and he was on that area. I just get contact with him a few hours ago, and he said he is safe around there. But the situation is very critical over there. It's very flooded over there, and there's no way path of vehicles. So helicopter is going there to help them out.
0: Now, tell me about this. This looks like something that will take a long time to unravel, first of all, the full toll, but also to rebuild. What impact will this have on those communities, some of which are quite remote?
2: Exactly. As being a remote, there's always very much a crisis over there with a lot of things. And with this situation, and as in Nepal, we are like a landlocked country where the natural disaster keeps happening every year. It's very frustrating. I think the infrastructures of our country need to be done in the right way. So we need a, for Australian government also, I was going to talk saying that we need a good engineers who can actually help us to prevent this kind of natural disasters to help out back in Nepal. So we are talking with a lot of governments as well to see how we're going to help those rural area. Because it's happening in everywhere, every year, either by flood or either by earthquake. It's really sad that how our country is going through this every year, to be honest.
0: I see that a number of countries and international institutions have pledged support. I believe the Indian government has sent planes with some assistance, the World Bank, the US, China. What does Nepal need at the most in this point in time?
2: Right now, we might need a lot of finance, a lot of people are voluntarily going on the specific area to help out. And I think NRN, our Nepalese organization, ICC team, has already went back Nepal to help them out. And we, NRN, are also trying to find out the exact things what they are needing. Because, as I said, it just happened yesterday without any plan, any preparations, anything. It just happened. So we are still processing exactly what is needed over there. And I can say that we've been very fortunate, like a lot of the people are coming, helping us with saying that what are the things we exactly need back in Nepal. So I can't tell exactly what we need right now, but we are trying to process it out and we are trying to get, we are getting a help from everywhere, to be honest.
0: Now tell me how your organisation, the Non-Resident Nepali Association, is helping at the moment. I understand you're in close communication with the embassy, is that right?
2: Yeah, we are. We are having a parallel conversation with the embassy, and our global NRN ICC is having a very close communication with Nepal government as well. So we are getting

0: almost every information, and we are having meeting every half an hour with the Nepal government and with the embassy.
1: And you're working to understand if any family members of the affected are in Australia as well, is that right?
0: Yes, yes. I've already got contact with some of the family members who are lost back in Nepal right now. So we are trying to get the pathway to get in touch, like what is going on, and we are trying to get the update for that as well.
1: Goodness.
0: Yeah.
1: That's a really big job. I hope they're going okay. What about assistance from the Australian government? We heard from Foreign Affairs Minister Penny Wong a short time ago. She said that Australia would respond to any requests for assistance if and when they start coming through from the Nepalese government. What would you like Australia to do?
0: Right now, as an NRNA organisation, we are raising a fund as well, because at the end, we might need a lot of finance over there to help. So NRNA have raised a GoFund. But I will say that our Prime Minister back in Nepal have also raised a relief fund. So if we can help whoever the non-Nepalese friends want to help, you can just go to that link and then just do the donation over there. Or if they want to donate through the PM relief fund, they can do also from there as well. So praying for us, praying for our country is the best thing right now. We need it. And in need of anything, yeah, I can say that we've been fortunate that all the Australian government and all these Australian people are actually helping us to look after our country.
1: Thank you so much for joining us, Usha. We really appreciate it.
0: Thank you so much. Really appreciate it. Thank you. Thanks.
1: That's Usha Banya, coordinator at the Non-Resident Nepali Association. Well, as I mentioned earlier, the Foreign Affairs Minister Penny Wong has given a press conference today in which she said at least 34 Australians are amongst the missing after a devastating landslide and flash flooding in the Himalayan border region between Nepal and Tibet. Several tour groups have confirmed Australian customers were in the area and they have not been able to make contact with them. US-based tour company Himalayan Glacier Adventures says a group of 15 Australians were on one of its hiking tours. That group includes 9 men and 6 women and 2 boys aged 11 and 14. Kailash Journey, another company, says 6 of its missing travellers are Australians, while Kathmandu Holiday Tours and Travels has also confirmed that one Australian was on their tour, which was in the affected region. Our Foreign Affairs reporter Stephen Jedgetts is monitoring the Australian government's response. Let's have a listen to what he has to say.
2: There's very little that we know for certain at the moment. It's worth noting that there could be more than 34 Australians missing. That 34 really just includes Australians who are with registered tour groups, who have registered as Australians, and who have not been able to be tracked down. But as the Foreign Minister said this morning, it is possible there are other Australians who are travelling independently through that area and who are missing. Now, as to their identities or the identities of those missing, we don't know much beyond the ages, which you ran through some of them before. It is worth noting that, as the Foreign Minister indicated, this is an area that is very popular not just with trekkers but also with religious pilgrims who often travel to the high Himalaya because they are, for example, devout Buddhists or devout Hindus, and because these routes have spiritual significance. So it is possible, given the nature of the tour groups, that some of these Australians caught up from that may well be from those religious communities, from, for example, the Hindu community in Australia, but we simply don't have clarity at the moment. We also don't have clarity on the exact numbers. As you mentioned earlier, it's just very difficult for the authorities to reach some of these areas because rain is continuing in some instances and also because roads have been swept away. So it may be some time before we get clarity on what has happened to these missing people. Nonetheless, the Foreign Minister Penny Wong wanted to prepare Australians for what could be bad news, and she also stressed that 34 is the minimum of those who are at this stage missing. Let's take a listen to what she had to say.
3: I can only outline the numbers that we are aware of to date. Obviously, the numbers of foreign nationals are higher. As yet, we don't have any further information about if there are any more of those who are Australian, but I would say the number is at least 34. I'm sure there are many Australians

0: who are very concerned about friends or family who may be in this region. I would say to you at this stage, access and information are very limited given the scale of disaster. We will do our best to ascertain whatever information we can.
1: Stephen, Australia is sending more officials to help with the consular crisis, isn't it?
2: Yeah, that's right, Mel, and that's what you'd expect given the magnitude of this disaster and potentially the fact that there could be a large number of Australians who are missing, and there are, of course, fears for their welfare. So as a result, Australia is sending additional consular staff. You'd imagine that they would then work not just with the tour groups who have already been in contact with the Australian authorities, but also with the Nepali government to try and coordinate and to try and determine exactly where these people are, whether they have been swept away or whether they have managed to find safety. Nonetheless, this will be a complicated effort for DFAT, and of course it's not just those who are being dispatched potentially to India, to the High Commission in Delhi or to Australia's High Commission in Nepal. It's also the fact that DFAT is now obviously standing up its consular response line. That will require a fair amount of work, and that is something that Australians have been encouraged to do if they are concerned about missing loved ones or need information, to give that number a call. And of course, you would have to imagine that a large number of Australians will be deeply concerned, even those who are not missing their friends, family or loved ones in Nepal or in Tibet at the moment. Many will be distressed by the images that are being beamed back now, and in particular just absolutely astonished, as all of us are, by the sheer scale of this devastation.
1: Yeah, absolutely. It is unfathomable, some of these pictures that we are looking at today. Stephen, what did the Foreign Minister have to say about the international response to this tragedy?
2: Look, again, it's very early days, but it is clear that Nepal is likely going to need more assistance here. On the one side of the border to the north, China has already declared effectively a state of emergency, and it's already flooding that area with police and military personnel. So you'd imagine that China will not call for international assistance. But south, on the Nepali side, it's a different story. Nepal has limited resources, given the only way in at the moment seems to be often by chopper. It may well need additional air support. Now, immediately you'd imagine it would turn potentially to countries like India and China, which are closer. But it is also possible that in the days and weeks ahead it turns to other international partners, including Australia, for things like, you know, rescue crews, people with specialised ability to try and work in recovery and the like. Now, at this stage, the Foreign Minister said that there had been no formal request from Nepal for assistance, but she also said it was likely that Nepal would need a helping hand in the days and weeks ahead from other countries. So it wouldn't be surprising to see Australia contribute to a broad multinational effort to try and help with the rescue and recovery. But at this stage, no request.
3: That's Foreign Affairs reporter Stephen Jedgett speaking there with Melissa McKay. And Australians in need of emergency consular assistance should contact the Department of Foreign Affairs and Trade's 24-hour consular emergency centre. If you're inside Australia, the number is 1300 555 135. If you're overseas, that number is +61 2 6261 3305. You're listening to ABC News Radio. Sarah Dingle here with you. Making headlines, the AFL has fined Geelong $140,000 for failing to lodge a concussion waiver included in Jake Colajanni's playing contract. That agreement required Colajanni to accept legal responsibility for any future brain trauma so he could continue playing after several concussions. South Australia's Department of Primary Industries and Regions has confirmed 8 new bird flu events in the state since yesterday, bringing the state's total confirmed events to more than 200. And overseas, Japanese artist Yayoi Kusama, best known for her signature polka dots and colourful swirls, has died aged 97. Turning to federal politics now, the Albanese government's plan to slash more than 6,000 places from its annual refugee intake have sparked anger and confusion within Labor. A spokesperson for the Home Affairs Minister confirmed the government plans to reduce its humanitarian intake next year from

0: from 20,000 to just under 14,000 places. Here's National Affairs correspondent Jane Norman.
1: It's come as a huge surprise to most within Labor and also the refugee advocacy space, because right now the refugee intake is capped at 20,000 places a year, and that was actually imposed back in 2023 under the Albanese government by then Immigration Minister Andrew Giles. But we're now learning, according to reports in the Australian Financial Review, that the Home Affairs Minister, Tony Burke, intends to reduce that intake back to the kind of baseline level of 13,750 refugee places from next financial year. Now, Mr. Burke's office has confirmed this and said that the intake increase to 20,000 was only ever temporary and was only funded for 4 years. But I've spoken to half a dozen Labor MPs who have totally disputed that characterisation and say that when Labor lifted the intake in its first term, it was assumed, or is believed, widely understood, to be an enduring and permanent increase. And I've also been told that this proposed change to lower the intake hasn't been canvassed in any caucus forums. And one MP has gone so far as to say they believe that it will ultimately be maintained at the level of 20,000 when the next cycle of budget negotiations and deliberations begin. Part of the confusion, or adding to the confusion really about this decision we're hearing about today, is the fact that only last month the ALP National Conference unanimously passed a resolution committing Labor to maintaining the refugee intake at 20,000 places a year, with an aspiration to eventually get to 27,000 places. And I think within Labor, for some members, this is really a sacred issue, because many party members have been forced to sort of reluctantly accept Labor's adoption of very hardline border protection policies, including boat turnbacks. That was a big issue about a decade ago, but that was in exchange for the promise of lifting Australia's humanitarian intake. So it's a deeply felt issue, and that's why I expect see some pushback to it. Now, speaking today at the Daily Telly's Bush Summit in Dubbo, the Prime Minister was asked about this report, and he said, "Don't believe everything you read in the Fin." So he hasn't ruled it in, he hasn't ruled it out, but that does suggest perhaps that the government hasn't yet finalised its policy in this area, despite the fact that Tony Burke's office today was confirming that there are plans to reduce the intake from next financial year. Tony Burke was actually scheduled to announce the details of Labor's immigration overhaul about 3 weeks ago. But that speech at the National Press Club was abruptly cancelled. We know behind the scenes there were some concerns within Labor from, you know, the measures being too strong to the measures being not strong enough to actually meet Labor's objective of reducing net overseas migration from the current 300,000 down to 225,000. So the latest estimate we have is that the minister will outline the changes in September. And what we know is the government is looking to clamp down on temporary visas. That could be in the space of student, skilled, backpacker visas, graduate visas and parent visas, all really designed to reduce overseas arrivals and actually achieve Labor's immigration targets that it has consistently overshot. So there's been a lot of speculation about what might be contained in this package. Today, the Prime Minister spoke of cracking down on temporary visa holders who he says are gaming the system. That is a reference to a situation that's leading to what's called permanent temporary visa holders, where people come to Australia on a visa. Before that visa expires, they make a claim for protection. And if that claim for protection is rejected, that person can still stay in Australia for years as they appeal that decision. And so that's leading to some people staying on bridging holders in the community for years and years when they still have work rights. So that's another area the government's looking to clamp down on. But in terms of the actual details and when, that's all TBC at this stage.
0: That was National Affairs correspondent Jane Norman there.
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0: Overseas, the expansion of one of the world's most valuable companies, Nvidia, shows no sign of slowing down. The firm makes the chips used to power AI data centres, and it's just reported a better-than-forecast quarterly revenue. Chief Executive Jensen Huang says the industry is running at full steam. The BBC's Simon Jack has the details.
4: So they made $96 billion in the 3 months to the end of July, which is about double what they made in the same period a year ago. And importantly, what people were looking for was what they're going to make in the future. And they said in the next quarter, they're going to make $108 billion, give or take.

0: 1 or 2%. And at that point, when those numbers first came out, in after-hours trading, the shares dropped a little bit because even though these are wowie numbers, they've got used to being totally incredible. But then when Jensen Huang started talking to people on the call around these numbers, he started talking about 70% increase in revenue by 2028, at which point the shares started going up again. And this is important because I would say that not only is NVIDIA the most valuable company in the world, it's got a fair claim to being the most important company in the world because it sits like a kind of sun in the middle of a solar system with all these other companies revolving around it because it supplies chips to the AI revolution. You know, and it is the dominant player in that business. And of course, that is what is carrying, you know, the hopes and the fears of, you know, millions of people. Some people think it'll revolutionize the world. Some people think it'll ruin the world in terms of, you know, taking jobs. But people are worried about, at some point, does this bubble burst? And I think that what happened is that a little bit of air was blown back into that bubble and say, actually, demand looks pretty strong, and so on we go. But that's why people are so focused on NVIDIA, because it's right at the center of this AI revolution.
1: It's not just at the center, though, is it? It's because it makes the chips that power everything. It's also right at the start of the supply chain. So people often use it as almost a bellwether to see where they think the AI industry is going. And based on this, it just seems grow.
0: That's right. I mean, demand seems to be incredibly strong. They supply chips to all the sort of hyperscalers. That's the name they give to people like Google's parent Alphabet, Amazon, Meta, etc. And on these numbers, it looks like things are going pretty well. Now, what people worry about, I guess, is that not only is NVIDIA the biggest supplier of chips to these companies, it's also become, because of its riches and its incredible earning power, it's become almost like a private bank to some of these companies. And so it's done quite a lot of like buying stakes or lending billions of dollars to its own customers, which has made people get a bit nervous because they think about circular financing. If you're actually giving your customers the money to buy the stuff from you, given that people think they're going to be winners and losers in the AI race, if they all own stakes in each other, do the losers bring down the winners? But on these numbers, I think those fears for now have been brushed aside.
2: That was the BBC's Simon Jack speaking there with Will Chalk. Time now to get all the latest in sport with Fraser Fife. Hello to you.
3: Hi, Sarah. Well, the AFL has fined Geelong $140,000 following an independent investigation into the club's failure to lodge a player's secret concussion waiver, Sam Wilkinson reports.
4: Geelong's handling of the agreement, which required defender Jake Colijasny to accept legal responsibility for any future brain trauma, was found to have breached the AFL's rules. The review found it should have been lodged with the league and the Players Association. The review also found no inappropriate or improper conduct warranting additional action under AFL rules by either Geelong or league representatives, and made no adverse findings in relation to the club's decision to enter into an agreement with Colijasny to mitigate its legal exposure. The total sanction amount will be paid into the AFL and AFLPA Players Injury and Support Fund.
3: In separate AFL news, Carlton coach Josh Fraser is determined to keep expectations in check heading into the wildcard finals. The Blues' form is among the best in the competition after winning 10 of their last 13 games and storming into 10th spot on the ladder. They'll play 7th place Melbourne at the MCG on Saturday night. Fraser says the finals present a different challenge for his players to contend with.
5: There's no one inside our football club getting carried away with what the last 14 weeks has looked like. This is a really deliberate and focused approach to how we continue to get better and acknowledge that we've got a fantastic opportunity this week against a team that themselves have been in really good form.
3: Mila Sawa will come into the Australian women's basketball team ahead of the World Cup in Germany starting next week. The Queensland guard will be an injury replacement for captain Sammy Whitcomb, who's withdrawn from the tournament due to knee soreness. Sawa played a key role in the Opals team that claimed a breakthrough gold at last year's Asia Cup. The 26-year-old is also a two-time WNBL champion with the Townsville Fire and is part of the Golden State Valkyries roster in the WNBA. Well, the Matildas will return to Canberra in November for a rare match against Colombia. It'll be just the second time the Australian side has played the South Americans. The friendly at Canberra Stadium will be the opening match of a two-game series, with the location for the second match to be announced. The clash on the 28th

0: First time the left-armer has ever claimed the top spot of the Test bowling rankings. Pat Cummins is in fourth. England duo Harry Brook and Joe Root hold the top two places on the Test batting rankings, with Australians Steve Smith and Travis Head third and fourth. And three Australian tennis players remain in contention to reach the US Open main draw through the qualifiers. Tristan Schoolcraft, Chris O'Connell and Storm Hunter will progress to the main draw if they can win their matches tomorrow in New York. Priscilla Hahn has lost in straight sets to Taiwanese player Joanna Garland. Meanwhile, Czech pair Karolina Muchova and Jakub Menchik, they won the US Open mixed doubles title. They defeated Switzerland's Belinda Bencic and Italian Flavio Cabolli. They ended up winning 6-3, 1-6, 10-6 in the final, which does secure their first Grand Slam trophy as a team. It's also the second year of a revamped format for the mixed doubles event, features more leading singles players and is aimed at drawing bigger crowds in the week before the Open's singles main draw, which gets underway next week. Sarah.
1: Fraser Fife, thank you. Taking a look at the weather in the capital cities this Thursday, the 27th of August. In Brisbane right now, 24 degrees and partly cloudy. Partly cloudy also in Sydney, where it's 19 degrees. 16 and sunny in Canberra, partly cloudy in Melbourne and 16. 16 in Hobart with a chance of a late shower. Fine in Adelaide, 19 degrees. Chance of a shower in Perth, where it's 13 degrees. And in Darwin, sunny and 34 degrees. Eastern Standard Time, it's 3 o'clock. Central Time is 2:30. And in the West, it's 1 o'clock. 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
2: ABC News with Satya Weinstein. The number of people missing after a massive landslide and flash flood in the Nepal-Tibet border region has risen to at least 2,300. More than 160 people are confirmed to have died, but that figure is expected to rise dramatically. Here's our China correspondent, Alison Horn.
3: The information that's just been released by state media here in China is that at the moment now they're saying 558 people are missing on the Tibetan side alone. They've just revealed to us that 260 of those people are foreigners. Now, I've got questions in with the foreign ministry here to try and figure out whether or not there are any Australians involved on the Tibetan side. And then we've got the Nepalese side of this disaster, where we know at least 34 Australians are missing, among some 500 or so others.
2: Australia's tight-knit Nepalese community is closely monitoring developments in the disaster zone. The past president of the Nepali Society of Tasmania, Rojina Tamrakar, says the tragedy occurred in very mountainous and difficult terrain.
4: I think after our 2015 earthquake, this is the second biggest casualty that Nepal is suffering from. The terrain is really remote, I would say, and getting things over there, it is difficult. The roads are not that good.
2: The Northern Territory Parliament is heard providing access to information about voluntary assisted dying will not force people to do it. Historic VAD legislation is expected to pass the NT Parliament later today. This morning, Parliament voted down an amendment to force aged care facilities to refer patients wanting more information to a VAD navigator service. The member for Fanny Bay, Laurie Zio, says giving people information should not be feared.
5: Talking about a topic does not make somebody go through with that thing. It provides information to people. Stopping people from getting important information about their condition, about what options they have, does nothing other than allow them to be able to make an informed decision.
2: SA's Department of Primary Industries and Regions has confirmed 8 new H5N1 bird flu events in the state since yesterday. The new confirmed cases include Greater Creston Terns, found in several locations across the state, including the Eyre Peninsula, Adelaide Hills and the Adelaide seaside suburb of Glenelg. There are now 203 confirmed H5 bird flu events in the state. Northern Territory Police say officers are receiving counselling support after being confronted with an incredibly confronting and traumatic death in custody on Darwin's outskirts yesterday. Police say a 43-year-old man stole two cars before driving to the Acacia Quarry near Adelaide River south of Darwin and fleeing on foot. After being confronted by police, the man threatened to self-harm before injuring himself several times. Assistant Commissioner Peter Maley says the man died at the scene.
6: He is known to us.

0: us, and we knew that he was the person that had taken these vehicles, and we believe that at some stage prior to these events he had used drugs.
1: If you need support, you can contact Lifeline on 13 11 14. A cyclist killed in a crash in Canberra's north has been identified as a member of a local triathlon club. Monty Bovell with the story.
2: Emergency services say multiple cyclists were hit by a car on Gungahlin Drive at Palmerston around 6:30 this morning. One rider died at the scene and two others were taken to hospital, one in a critical condition. In a social media post, the Canberra Bilbies Triathlon Club says the riders were part of its cycling bunch. The club is looking into support options for its members. ACT Policing's major collisions team is investigating the crash. It's the 10th fatality on ACT roads so far this year. Cycling advocacy group Pedal Power has described the crash as heartbreaking.
1: Japanese artist Yayoi Kusama, who splashed her signature dots and swirls on paintings, sculptures and museum installations around the world, has died in Tokyo at the age of 97. Her death nearly 2 weeks ago has been announced in a statement by her company. Kusama is perhaps best known to art lovers in Australia for her vibrant 5-metre-tall black and yellow dancing pumpkin in the foyer of the National Gallery of Victoria in Melbourne. And the AFL has fined the Geelong Football Club $140,000 following an independent review into a secret concussion waiver involving player Jake Colajasny. The review found it did breach AFL rules and should not have been lodged with the league and its players' association. The review also found the Cats didn't intend to conceal the existence of the agreement and that he wasn't coerced into signing it. ABC News.
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4: Hello, Sarah Dingle with you here on ABC News Radio. Thanks for your company. Making news today, the devastation from flash flooding close to the border between Nepal and Tibet widens. Authorities on both sides of the border now report more than 2,300 people are missing. And making news back home.
5: There were about 5 police cars and 2 ambulances.
4: In Perth, detectives are investigating the death of a 28-year-old woman overnight with a man known to her in custody. But we start in Nepal, as I mentioned. The number of those missing is now more than 2,300. At least 160 people have been killed. 3 tour operators have confirmed they have Australian citizens unaccounted for amongst their groups. A group of 15 Australians on a trip operated by the Himalayan Glacier Company included 2 boys aged 14 and 11 who are amongst the missing. Foreign Affairs Minister Penny Wong has confirmed 34 Australians are unaccounted for so far. She gave us this update earlier today.
6: I'm not in a position to provide any further details about them at this stage. The government's priority is to confirm the whereabouts and welfare of these Australians and DFAT officials in Nepal and also China are seeking to do that. Obviously, the situation is a difficult one.
4: That was Foreign Affairs Minister Penny Wong there. It's understood the floods were likely triggered by a large chunk of ice breaking off a Himalayan glacier, according to satellite imagery. Anil Giri is a reporter with the Kathmandu Post. He says it's a devastating scene.
7: People are collecting the dead bodies in the downstream of these different tributaries and the other rivers. So that is why the number could be much more higher than what is now reported by the government. So we are basically relying on the government data. So as of now, the government data say that around 170 people have been died and thousands of people have been gone missing in these 24 hours. So this is the casualty on the part of people, the citizen. The other side of the casualty and damage is another huge damage and destruction was made by the floods in private and public properties of the people. So hundreds, probably thousands of the houses, public and private houses, office buildings, school buildings, even 550 megawatts of the hydropower projects are also served.

0: wiped out by the floods yesterday. So the magnitude of the flood triggered by avalanche in the high Himalaya, which region is still not known what had triggered the such kind of massive outburst in the Himalayan region. So scientifics are struggling to find out the real reason behind that, whether this was kind of glacier outburst or it is kind of ice melting, is there any kind of others reason. So basically government is now more focusing on rescue and search operation to try to save the people from the devastation. So as of now, the government and the people are in a very, very dire, and there is people are writing in the social media, like, my father is missing, has gone missing, my mother has gone missing, even entire families have gone missing, and people are crying in the social media. So the immediate priority of the government of Nepal is to conduct the search of the missing people, finding out the dead bodies, identify them, providing the relief to the people, and treatment of those who are injured in the devastation.
1: Anil, I can see that the flash flood hit at between 8:30 and 9 a.m. Wednesday morning. Can you tell me, was there any warning whatsoever for people? And what were people doing at that time of morning? You mentioned that schools had been hit, housing. Where were the people at that time when the floods hit?
0: Exactly, you are right. So, that the morning, that was exactly in some schools, there were some reports coming. Students were praying in the school field, So it is a time for office goers. So some government officials have already reached the government offices. Some students have already reached the schools, and their morning prayers already started, and they are evacuated, something like that. Probably if there was an early warning system, still in the and we had access to this kind of things in the northern area, probably we could save more lives of the people. The thing is that geographically that area where the flood had occurred in the Nepal-Tibet border, Nepal-China border, it is a very, very difficult terrain, mountain area, and it is very difficult to predict to identify and locate those areas. That is why had been there such kind of early warning system, we could save more people. And unfortunately, we don't have such kind of information sharing agreement with China on this kind of early warning system. The thing is that is why if you see the report in the Chinese media also, they are also clueless about this kind of things. And we can see the massive floods in the China side also, and even villages and the highways and other facilities have been swept out in the China side also, in our side. That is why I think the Chinese are also clueless about what triggered this kind of massive floods in both sides of the border. That is why, as I said, the scientists are struggling to find out and try to analyze the satellite data, how this occurred and how they couldn't get the information, this kind of things, and some are saying ice melting, some are saying Gulf outburst, some are saying there was an earthquake, and there's so many theories are coming. So still, the scientific community is also not sure about what the reason behind this kind of things is. But as you mentioned, that have there been some kind of arrangement, information sharing on the, this kind of disaster between Nepal and China? Probably we could save the life. That is true. But the thing is that geographically, that is a very, very difficult terrain, very difficult to ascertain these kind of things. And there are more than 40 glaciers which are in a danger, which pose danger, and any time they could burst if there is a massive avalanches or there is a massive ice pearl or something like that. So this is not a there there is this is not a one

0: single, you know, reason that it had happened. So there could be a multiple reasons behind this. So putting all these things together, probably you could be also struggling, you know, to find out exact reason. Is scientific community is also struggling to find out this kind of reason. That is why there is a massive loss. And just imagine if that would happen in the midnight, then what would happen then? You know, just imagine if that kind of that magnitude of loss, that magnitude of floods has occurred in the midnight and people are sleeping, probably, you know, more and, you know, probably the death tolls could be 10 times higher than the, you know, the present one. Fortunately, it occurred in the morning time, and at least people could, you know, have a time to, you know, run and rush from their house and save their life. So this is why timing is also very important in this kind of things. So fortunately, we are also, you know, at least it's stuck in the early morning, and, you know, so that people they save their life also. So this is also another very important, you know, factor in this in this flood. So this is a great lesson for, you know, for the countries who are struggling from different kind of, you know, disaster. Yes,
1: I know that there were Australians who are now missing as a result of this flood. There are many foreign nationals who are missing, but obviously the greatest price has been paid by Nepal. What is the mood like amongst people today in the wake of something that devastating?
0: Definitely, there is a state of, you know, state of dismay there. And as you said, yes, many, you know, there are probably 400-500, you know, foreign tourists were gone missing because people were either that is a very popular route for trekking, and people were also traveling to Tibet to, you know, to visit the Mansarovar, very scared, very religious, you know, shrine for Hindu. Lots of Indian people were missing, and as you said, probably Australians and Americans and other citizens. So tourism board of Nepal, you know, they have come up with some kind of initial data about the missing, you know, foreigners there. So government has taken all efforts to make this, you know, for this search and rescue operations. But the thing is that, as you said, the people are very much stressed out and very much, you know, panic with this kind of situation. And the people living in that particular area still fear that it could be occurred again, because there are very confirmed, because there are so many misinformation and disinformation are circulating the social media, and people somehow, you know, people trust and believe in them without any verification. And in some people even, you know, making noise in the social media that it can happen again. So there is a kind of, you know, fear and anxiety among the people that it can be, there could be another flood also, it could be recurrent, something like that. And, you know, general people also fear, are very much fearful, this kind of things, you know, and definitely, and there is also kind of, you know, sense of urgency. The government has failed and people have failed, that we have to do something to overcome this kind of misery, because this is not the first time, you know, this is the first time of this kind of magnitude and this kind of, you know, destruction and damage. But last year also we had a similar kind of, you know, destruction in the same area where 1,000 people were killed, and, you know, some scores of people were went missing. That is why, and other part of the, you know, in the Nepal-Tibet border, as I said to you, there are some glaciers which are very prone to be, you know, outbursts anytime, and they are posing threat to, you know, downstream in the Himalayan and plain area. That is why, you know, people definitely, you know, fear this kind of things.
1: That was Anil Giri there, a reporter with the Kathmandu Post. And Australians in need of emergency consular assistance should contact the Department of Foreign Affairs and Trade's 24-hour consular emergency centre. If you're inside Australia, that number is 1-300-555-135. If you're overseas, the number is +612-6261-3305.

0: You're listening to ABC News Radio. Sarah Dingle here with you. Making headlines, New South Wales Health Minister Ryan Park says about 20 shop fronts selling black market tobacco are being closed each week, with a total of 417 closures since new enforcement powers were introduced. The Matildas are expecting a massive turnout when they return to Canberra in November. The team will take on Colombia at Canberra Stadium. And in WA, two of State Parliament's biggest personalities are staring down the barrel of a legal fight. Greens MP Sophie McNeill is taking the first step towards suing Nationals MP Lachlan Hunter. Mr. Hunter last week accused Ms. McNeill of being anti-Semitic for supporting an artwork inside Parliament House, which showed the names of more than 18,000 children killed in Gaza from October 2023. Heading overseas now, tech giant Meta overnight settled a landmark court battle with dozens of US states. Meta has agreed to pay more than $23 billion and make a raft of changes to better protect kids using its apps, Facebook and Instagram. Tanya Dendrinos explains.
1: No amount of money is ever going to bring my beautiful daughter back.
2: Victoria Hink's daughter Alexandra died by suicide at 16. She's one of a number of parents arguing their children died after becoming addicted to social media.
1: I miss her every day. It's the first thing I think of when I wake up. Last thing I think of, she should be going off to college. She would have graduated from high school. Instead, I visit her every day in the cemetery and back of our house.
2: She's welcomed a landmark settlement by Meta with 47 US states and territories in a suit alleging it deliberately designed its social media platforms to addict young people.
1: Mark Zuckerberg does not want to go up against and see all the information that they have, so I'm very pleased. There's lots of lawsuits coming for these companies, lots of parents. And yeah, I am satisfied. I feel like there's like justice is possible.
2: California's Attorney General is Rob Bonta.
3: We sued Meta over claims that it designed and deployed harmful features on Instagram and Facebook that drive compulsive use and harm young users' mental health, and that the company knew about these dangers and lied to teens, to parents, and to the public about them.
2: Vermont's Attorney General Charity Clark explains the changes Meta will need to implement to its social media platforms for users aged under 18.
4: The changes include an improved age assurance framework, meaning to get on the app, you need to prove that you are of an appropriate age, a hard daily time limit on all Meta platforms, this is 2 hours a day, nighttime restrictions on the app use, and there's a restriction to prevent teens from being targeted with harmful content and being exposed to harmful experiences and people.
2: The settlement is worth up to $17 billion US dollars, just a fraction of the company's annual revenue, which last year totaled more than $200 billion. Meta hasn't admitted any wrongdoing, but it's imploring its competitors TikTok and YouTube to adopt the same measures to improve child safety, with a clause stating around 30% of its settlement payment will be contingent on this happening. Eric Goldman is a professor of law at Santa Clara University in California.
5: The agreement itself is in some ways industry reshaping. Not only is Meta agreeing to make some changes that it has resisted for a while, it's also trying to make all of its competitors make those changes as well. So the settlement acts almost as like a template for the industry that can potentially even ripple globally.
2: Arturo Beja is a former Meta executive turned whistleblower and was a key witness in the trial.
6: They've known that kids get addicted to their product, and they denied that it's even possible, or it's like they put it in the bucket of personal choice. They've known the number of kids that get sexual predators on the platform.
2: While he welcomes this settlement, he says the changes agreed to won't go far enough to prevent harm to young people.
6: It's like telling kids that they can smoke cigarettes 12 hours a day. And so the nature of the, what they're consuming is not improved or changed. And so I think that the goal here would be to make sure that the product is actually safe for the time it is used by young people.
2: For now, the measures will only apply in the US.
0: Tanya Dendrinos reporting there. And if you or anyone you know needs help, you can call Lifeline. The number is 13 11 14. Get the

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7: Sarah Dingle with you here on ABC News Radio. Just a quick check-in on the big story that we are following today, the news of the devastation following that landslide and flash flooding in Nepal close to the border with Tibet. The Foreign Affairs Minister Penny Wong says the federal government is working urgently to confirm the welfare or otherwise of 34 Australians who are missing. At least 160 people have been confirmed dead so far. Authorities on both sides of the border are now reporting that almost 1,500 people are missing. Those floods are believed to have been triggered by a large chunk of ice breaking off a glacier, sending tons of ice and rock tumbling into a river below. And we will bring you the latest on that story as it comes to hand here on ABC News Radio. Time now for the latest in sport with Fraser Fife.
8: Thanks, Sarah. Well, the AFL has fined Geelong $140,000 for failing to lodge a concussion waiver included in Jake Colajasny's playing contract. The agreement required Colajasny to accept legal responsibility for any future brain trauma so that he could continue playing after suffering several concussions. An independent review found the failure to lodge the contract variation was an oversight and that Colajasny was not coerced into signing it. The penalty includes a $100,000 fine plus the activation of a previously suspended sanction of $40,000 relating to an investigation into the club's third-party agreements. The Australian Institute of Sport has paid more than $3 million to over 225 athletes who suffered abuse while holding scholarships. The athletes have been paid between $5,000 and $50,000 ahead of the Australian Sports Commission stopping the four-year program at the end of the year. The ASC formally apologised in 2022 to AAS scholarship holders subjected to abuse at the nation's sporting hub in Canberra. ASC CEO Kieran Perkins says the money is only considered one component of the restoration program. In basketball, Australia has clarified the findings of an investigation into NBL owner Larry Kesselman after previously saying that he'd been cleared of wrongdoing. The investigation was launched last year following a complaint from the Illawarra Hawks' parent company, Crest Sports and Entertainment, over alleged conflicts of interest. While the broader complaint was rejected, the investigator found Mr. Kesselman had at times failed to sufficiently consider the NBL's interest when they differed from his own private interests. No disciplinary charges were recommended, with Mr. Kesselman instead given 12 months to address the governance concerns. The Australian women's basketball team's World Cup campaign has suffered a major blow with captain Sammy Whitcomb withdrawing from the tournament, which tips off next week in Germany. The star guard has pulled out with knee soreness after experiencing inflammation throughout the year. The 38-year-old missed an early part of the WNBA season with the Phoenix with the problem as well. Queenslander Mila Sawa will come into the Opal side as a replacement to make her World Cup debut in Berlin. In tennis, James Duckworth is through to the quarterfinals of the Winston-Salem Open in the US after a straight sets win over Lorenzo Sonego. The Australian won all of his service games on the way to a 7-5, 6-3 victory in North Carolina. It marks the 34-year-old's best performance at an ATP Tour tournament since last October. Duckworth will face Hungarian 15th seed Fabian Marazan. The Matildas will return to Canberra this November for a match against Colombia. The friendly at Canberra Stadium will be the opening of a two-game series against the South Americans, with a location for the second match not yet announced. It will be just the second time the Australian women's team has played Colombia. The Matildas last played in Canberra in June last year. Meanwhile, South Melbourne is through to the semi-finals of Soccer's Australia Cup for the third time in club history. That's after a 2-1 win of a fellow Victorian outfit, Preston Lions. In front of a sold-out crowd, Preston took the lead early in the second half, but South came from behind, with Aaron Cox delivering the winner in the 86 minutes. They'll now face NPL Queensland ladder leaders Lions FC for a place in the final. The other semi-final will be held between A-League powerhouse

0: houses Sydney FC and Melbourne Victory. Well, shifting to the NRLW, and Canberra Raiders coach Darren Borthwick has praised the Gold Coast Titans' performance this season ahead of the side's clash on Saturday. The Titans have lost just one game this season and they sit second on the ladder behind the undefeated Sydney Roosters. Borthwick says the game will be a good test for his team.
1: Got some really good players there, a lot of experience as well with Georgia Hale and those strike players in Jamie Chapman. Yeah, they've got strike everywhere and yeah, I'm not surprised. They've been in and around it for the last few years, so to see where they're sitting on the ladder is no surprise.
0: And in the NRL, Brisbane and Melbourne will face off tonight in the opening game of round 26. Last year's grand finalists do so from 15th and 11th place respectively on the ladder and both out of the finals picture. The reigning champions, the Broncos, at least have some momentum on their side after a comeback win over Canberra last week. Jerome Hughes has been named to return at halfback for the Storm after three games out with a hamstring injury. Tyrone Wishart moves to the centres after playing number 7 last week. Sarah.
2: Fraser Fife, thank you. Taking a look at the weather in the capital cities this Thursday, the 27th of August, mostly clear in Brisbane, 22 degrees. Partly cloudy in Sydney and 18, 16 and fine in Canberra. Partly cloudy in Melbourne, 15 degrees, 16 and the chance of a late shower for Hobart. Mostly fine in Adelaide where it's 19 degrees. 14 in Perth right now and a possible shower. And in Darwin, clear and 34 degrees. 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
3: Thanks, Sarah. Foreign Minister Penny Wong says the federal government is urgently working to confirm the welfare of 34 Australians known to be missing after a massive landslide and flash flooding in the border region between Nepal and Tibet. At least 160 people have been killed and more than 1,500 are missing. Hundreds of tourists from the US, UK and India are among those reported missing. Senator Wong says Australia is reported preparing to assist Nepal if and when the call comes. The foreign minister says the federal government is looking at what it can do and is liaising with aid groups such as the Red Cross. The US states it sued Meta over claims its platform's harmed children have called a settlement with the social media giant a major moment. Meta's denied any wrongdoing but agreed to make major changes to Facebook and Instagram and pay up to $25 billion. It says it will restrict teenagers' use of the platforms to 2 hours a day and block all usage from midnight to 6 o'clock in the morning for the next decade, while also preventing children from accessing age-restricted content. Qatar's Prime Minister is visiting Iran today in an effort to get talks between Washington and Tehran back on track. Earlier this week, the US announced it will increase economic pressure on Tehran by targeting its trade partners with sanctions. Tomorrow marks 6 months since the US and Israel attacked Iran. The war in the Middle East has impacted Qantas's bottom line, with the airline suffering a 13% drop in full-year profit. Profit before tax was $2.06 billion for the year to June, $330 million less than the previous 12 months. Higher fuel prices added $610 million to operating costs, but CEO Vanessa Hudson has told investors that adjusted fare prices and a redeployment of aircraft limited the impact to $420 million. And Australia's corporate watchdog is vowing to slash red tape and ramp up enforcement. The Australian Securities and Investments Commission has launched a new corporate plan with a focus on scams and the rise of AI deepfakes. The regulator says it wants to be easier to deal with and harder to avoid. And Sarah, that's the latest from the newsroom.
2: Satyam Weinstein, thank you.
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2: Sarah Dingle with you here on ABC News Radio. Thanks for your company. Leading this half hour, we cover the latest from the devastation in Nepal following a landslide and flash flooding.
5: Our officials are going to work around the clock through the night to ensure that we get the information when it comes to hand.
2: The Department of Foreign Affairs and Trade is urgently trying to confirm the welfare of 34 Australians confirmed missing in those floods. And the Foreign Affairs Minister Penny Wong has suggested Australia is preparing to assist Nepal when and if the call comes. At least 160 people have been confirmed killed in that disaster, and almost 1,500 are still missing after a massive landslide and destructive flash flooding, which took place in the border region between Nepal and Tibet. Foreign Affairs Minister Penny Wong says at

0: least 34 Australians are amongst the missing, as I said earlier. Several tour groups have confirmed Australian customers were in the area, but say they have not been able to make contact with them. Rescuers in Nepal have used helicopters to search for survivors and have dropped emergency supplies to thousands. The United Nations has mobilised supplies and personnel in Nepal to support communities impacted by this disaster. World Vision Nepal's National Director, Roslyn Gabriel, joins me now from Kathmandu. Roslyn, thank you for making time for us this morning.
1: You're welcome. Good morning.
0: First of all, what's the reaction to this unfolding disaster in Kathmandu? What are people saying?
1: Yeah, everybody is very shocked and devastated. I think a lot of people have contact with this particular area, and we're seeing entire villages that have simply been cut off. Houses, bridges, roads have been washed away. And there's many of the communities that just simply can't be reached at this moment, and even the helicopters are struggling. As you said, they're having to drop down supplies because they're not able to land in many of the places due to the mud or the helipads being actually washed away as well. So it's very devastating. It's still sinking in. Everyone's moving into response mode, including World Vision. We're planning how we can respond to support these families who have lost their homes, their crops, their livestock, their whole livelihoods, all in a matter of minutes.
0: We have seen a vision of recovery and rescue efforts, but they are necessarily hampered by the fact that they have to be led by helicopters, that the helicopters in many places can't land, as you said. What is the priority for your teams and the recovery and rescue efforts at the moment?
1: Yeah, so recovery and rescue, the government will be taking the lead on. Our biggest concern right now is for the children. There will be children who have been separated from their families in the chaos. Whether they were at school on the other side of the river, they now cannot get back. There's no way the bridges have been broken in many, many places. And many have witnessed absolutely terrifying scenes through this flash flood that came crashing down through their areas. So our concern is how we can support the immediate needs of children and their families, how we can get food, shelter out to those people and safe water to those families that have been greatly impacted by this disaster.
0: Mm. Roslyn, I was speaking to a journalist with the Kathmandu Post, Anil Giri, a short time ago from Kathmandu, and he said the fact that this disaster hit between 8:30 a.m. and 9 a.m. in the morning was key because a number of kids were at school, they were at prayers. Have you and your team been in contact with people in the impacted regions, and what do you know about their movements and how that may or may not affect their current welfare?
1: Yeah, we're starting to get reports in from partners that we had worked with previously. We're currently not working in those impacted areas, but we had done a lot of work there after the 2015 earthquakes. So the partners that we used to work with are giving us reports that it's devastating. Things are still starting to settle down. It's a bit chaotic. People are trying to reach out to one another. And this is what we see in the initial stages of this kind of response. We need to be trying to reunite families that are separated and just try to meet their basic needs in this aftermath.
0: Mm. Now, can you describe what these impacted regions look like at the moment? What is the landscape that you're dealing with?
1: Yeah, so the water came crashing down through the river. So in some areas, you have high cliffs on the side, and then it flattens out into areas. And it's usually those flatlands where you see the farming happening, where you see the households and the villages gathering. So a lot of that has been swept away. So it's very devastating, the images that are coming through, where houses have been just swept downstream. Crops have been covered in mud, and livelihoods have just been destroyed, whether it be shops or farming or whatever infrastructure that they're utilising. It's going to take some time to be able to rebuild the large amount of roads and bridges that have been impacted through this this massive wall of water that's just come crashing down.
0: We have seen that wall of water, as you call it, washing away entire bridges intact. Just quite extraordinary vision.

0: Are local authorities resourced to cope with this scale of destruction? And if not, what do they need the most?
1: Yeah, so the government is requesting support. They are equipped for the search and rescue. Unfortunately, this is not the first incident in Nepal, and there will be many more given the susceptibility to climate action and the melting of the Himalayas. So the search and rescue, the local authorities have under control, but it's the huge needs afterwards. They're responding to the food, the shelter, rebuilding lives, getting schools back up and operating. This is where they're requesting support from agencies such as World Vision.
0: And I know we're all thinking about the immediate at the moment, Roslyn, search and rescue, but given that this disaster is perpetuated by water and is leaving behind a lot of water and mud, what is the likelihood or the danger there? Are you worried about disease or illness spreading in the wake of this disaster?
1: Absolutely, and children are most susceptible to this. Nepal struggles with waterborne illnesses at the best of times, and in a situation like this where we're going to have stagnant water lying, we have wells that have been full of mud, access to safe water is a real issue. Access to medical care is another issue. So there has been calls for support for medical teams to go out to be able to help those who are wounded, but also just to ensure that healthcare is available to children, to pregnant mothers and communities as they need them. Ensuring water is safe, whether we can get down to restore wells and drinking areas, or just ensure that there's dechlorination or ways to treat the water to make it safe for the communities to reach. It's always a part of the response that we provide here in Nepal.
0: Well, Roslyn Gabriel, thank you so much for joining us at such a key time. We really appreciate your thoughts. Thank you.
1: You're welcome. Thank you for your thoughts for Nepal.
0: That is World Vision Nepal's National Director, Roslyn Gabriel, joining me there from Kathmandu. The devastation is not contained to Nepal, however. Over the border in Tibet, Chinese authorities say more than 550 people are still missing after the mudslide. It's understood 260 of those are foreign nationals. That's according to Chinese state media. Kalsang Sering is a Tibetan community representative in Canberra. He says he's deeply saddened by the news of this disaster.
2: I have my family back in Tibet, but I am not able to communicate or contact them directly. But I have heard from some of the community members that they were able to get some information. And then I would like to pay condolences to those affected, and not just the people of Tibet and Nepal, but also people around the world who are affected. Like, there are a lot of tourists from all over the world at this time. Yeah, so life has been lost and a lot of structural damages has been done with this devastating flood. Yeah, I am not like actually from the area where the flood has happened, but my place of birth is, I think, a few hundred kilometers away from the flood area. Yeah, they shouldn't be affected. But I think because of the flood, I think power eruption must have been happened in the places where I was born and the other vicinity areas in Tibet.
3: Mm. How are you feeling hearing this news today?
2: Yeah, I'm very saddened to hear, like, not just because like the loss of like live. So I saw the video images, so it was like so shocking, like people and then like buses and a lot of things have been like taken away with the flood, like driven away. So it's like I'm saddened. Yeah. Shocking.
3: Have you been speaking with other members of the Tibetan community in Canberra? How are they feeling?
2: Yeah, I haven't spoken here in Canberra, but I've spoken with other members in other areas in Australia, but they are also like shocked and saddened, yeah, because they have their family.

0: family back in Tibet, and some of the like Tibetans have their family in the like area where the flood has happened.
1: Are they able to get in contact with their family over there?
0: Yeah, one of them has got a message from their family, and their family, like immediate family, are like fine, but their nephew and nieces whose like family have been affected, and then two of them, I think, have been lost their life.
1: It's terrible. Do you know much about what's being done to support the community in that region over there?
0: At the moment, I don't have any idea, but government from both the side are trying to, I think, do some aid workers. And then I saw some information or notice from the Indian like High Commission saying who should they contact, because there are a lot of tourists from India going to pilgrimage in Tibet. So, the Indian government has also issued a notice who to contact and where to contact, like Indian High Commission in Nepal, Beijing, and then also the Chinese like officials on the ground in Tibet, like Kirong, where the flood has happened.
1: What would you like to see the Australian government do to support what's happened here?
0: Yes. I heard from the news that there are about like 20 plus Australian tourists as well, I think, who were missing in the flood. So Australian government should ask, because this is not just flood is happening, but because of these, it is happening, like affecting the global like population, like community as well. So Australian government should ask the Chinese government to let foreign aid, if possible, with to the affected population.
2: That was Kalsung Sering, a Tibetan community representative in Canberra, speaking there to News Radio's Georgia Robinson. And Australians in need of emergency consular assistance should contact the Department of Foreign Affairs and Trade's 24-hour consular emergency centre. Now, if you are inside Australia, the number is 1300 555 135. If you're overseas, the number is +612 6261 3305. You're listening to ABC News Radio. Sarah Dingle here with you. Making headlines here at home, Tasmanian man Bob Bramley has been identified as the missing pilot whose aircraft crashed into remote waters off the NT coast earlier this week. In Queensland, an inquiry into the CFMEU has been told that union figures ran a chilling intimidation campaign by stalking the children of a senior bureaucrat. And Qantas CEO Vanessa Hudson says the airline's profits have been affected by record high fuel costs amidst the conflict in the Middle East. The airline recorded a $1.3 billion statutory profit after tax in the last financial year. That's down more than $300 million. Well, the federal government is working to ascertain how many Australians are missing after those devastating flash floods caused by a landslide in the Himalayan border region. Nepalese authorities say more than 150 people have been confirmed dead so far. That, however, is an early figure and it is expected to rise significantly. Political reporter Courtney Withers joins us now from Parliament House. Hello, Courtney.
3: Hi there, Sarah.
2: So what do we know so far?
3: Well, Sarah, we heard from Australia's Foreign Minister Penny Wong, who provided an update this afternoon. And as for the Australians that are missing, she said at this stage it's at least 34 Australians who are missing in that region. Of course, there's hundreds of tourists from the US, UK and India as well. Now, as you mentioned, the government is really trying to understand and ascertain at this stage if there are more Australians missing. Senator Wong noted that she has asked the Department of Foreign Affairs and Trade to engage as far as the government is able table with next of kin. In terms of the last known location of these Australians, she said she's not in a position to share those details, but noted that it's well known that in this area people go there not only for trekking but also for spiritual reasons. And she said that people would have been there for a variety of reasons, but she did note that 34 Australians were part of separate pilgrimages and tour groups. Now, the government is obviously

0: working around the clock and really urgently seeking an update on the welfare of those missing Australians. Here's Senator Penny Wong speaking a little bit earlier.
1: I can only outline the numbers that we are aware of to date. Obviously, the numbers of foreign nationals are higher. As yet, we don't have any further information about if there are any more of those who are Australian. But I would say the number is at least 34.
2: That was Foreign Affairs Minister Penny Wong there. Courtney, how is the federal government responding to and helping with this disaster?
0: Well, Sarah, Senator Wong said that the federal government will look at what it can do and is liaising with multilateral organisations such as the Red Cross to provide support to people in the region who need it. She says that Chinese authorities will be deploying resources to the remote region, but that she anticipates support will be needed in the area and Nepal might not have the resources to recover on its own. She also said that Australians in Nepal should subscribe to Smart Traveller and if they need any assistance should contact the consular assistance line, as you mentioned earlier. Now, we did hear words of support this afternoon from both the Nationals leader, Matt Canavan, and opposition leader, Angus Taylor. Mr. Taylor said his thoughts are with those impacted by this devastating disaster, and he paid tribute to the Nepalese Australian community and those Australians who were unaccounted for in this terrible tragedy. But this is obviously a developing situation. The government is trying to find out more information, particularly about those missing 34 Australians, but Sarah, obviously incredibly tragic as we wait to find out more information.
2: Courtney Withers, thank you for joining us.
0: Thank you.
2: That's federal political reporter Courtney Withers there.

0: Well, veteran British actor Tim Curry has died aged 80, 14 years after suffering a stroke. Curry is best known for his role as Dr. Frankenfurter on both stage and screen in the Rocky Horror Picture Show, as well as for scaring an entire generation of kids in the 1990 TV version of Stephen King's It. Australian actress Nell Campbell starred alongside Tim Curry in Rocky Horror. She describes what he was like.
1: Well, off stage, he was nothing at all like that Frankenfurter character. He was very smart, he was very witty, and he was a big reader and a very thoughtful person, kind, generous, would always take me to dinner, because once we moved down the road, he was getting a lot more money. I went up to from £18 to £50 a week. Thank you very much.
2: Congratulations.
1: Yeah. So he would take me to this terrific little restaurant across the road called the Casserole, which was so hysterically camp. He was a very loyal friend, a very thoughtful, kind, considerate, loved me mucking up and being wicked. He wasn't gregarious in the way I was, but he certainly appreciated all that naughtiness of me.
2: And so I'll leave you with this now. What do you think will be your lingering memory or memories of Tim?
1: What an unusual actor he was. I mean, the fact, if you met him, he wasn't anything like an actor. Not a lovey and not an extrovert, not an attention seeker, didn't need to be the centre of attention or want that at all. So as he became famous, you know, he would shy away from all that, really. But you know, he was nervous about being typecast after the film, but he had such a varied and he was so versatile. He just did every kind of role, nominated for lots of Tonys and with his stage performances, so many movies. So even though he didn't want to be, of course, typecast, he wasn't typecast. He did avoid that. Mm. But it's time, like now, let's face it, at his death, it will be the role he's most remembered for, because it's his most iconic role.
2: Mm. Well,
1: he was so masterful in it.
0: That there was Australian actress Nell Campbell, who starred alongside Tim Curry, speaking with the ABC's Mark Humphreys.
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1: They're pretty tough choices that people are being forced to make.
2: Regarded as one of the key indicators, the real number is even smaller than that.
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4: Just returning to the main story of this hour, the devastation caused by the landslide and flash flooding in Nepal. There's been a small update to the number. Authorities in Nepal and Tibet say at least 168 people have died in that flash flooding. More than 1,500 are still missing. And the Kathmandu Post, you might have heard my interview with their senior editor Anil Giri earlier, the Kathmandu Post is now reporting new Chinese satellite imagery provided to Nepali. The Nepali government supports the hypothesis that yesterday's flash flooding was triggered by an ice avalanche and the subsequent formation and then bursting of a debris lake in a particular river. On top of that, Chinese state media now says a barrier lake has been found upstream of a port on the China-Nepal border, raising fears of more flooding. The latest checks show that the barrier lake is getting bigger, and that's a concern because a barrier lake forms when rocks and mud block a river. As water builds up behind the blockage, it can eventually burst through or cause the blockage to collapse, sending, of course, another sudden and powerful flood downstream. An investigation team is currently checking out that blockage and the water behind it. The data will help authorities decide what to do next. We will bring you the latest on that unfolding situation as it comes to hand. Time now to get the latest in sports news, however, with Fraser Fife. Hello to you.
5: Hi, Sarah. Well, the AFL says that Geelong did almost everything right, despite sanctioning the football club for not lodging a secret concussion waiver with the league. The Cats have been fined a total of $140,000 for not submitting a letter signed by Jake Colajasny, which effectively saw the defender assume legal liability for any future head trauma. An independent review has found the failure to lodge the contract variation was an oversight and that Colajasny was not coerced into signing it. AFL Chief Executive Andrew Dillon says the sanction shows the importance of complying with the rules.
6: They didn't comply with the rules here. As I said before, they did nearly everything right. They had the interests of the player at heart. They consulted widely, but ultimately they had to lodge the agreement with the AFL, and that's where they fell short.
5: Separately, Carlton coach Josh Fraser is determined to keep expectations in check heading into the wildcard finals. The Blues' form is among the best in the competition after winning 10 of their last 13 games and storming into 10th spot on the ladder. They'll play the 7th place Melbourne at the MCG on Saturday night. Fraser says the finals present a different challenge for his players to contend with.
7: There's no one inside our football club getting carried away with what the last 14 weeks has looked like. This is a really deliberate and focused approach to how we continue to get better and acknowledge that we've got a fantastic opportunity this week against a team that themselves have been in really good form.
5: Newcastle's NRL coach says he's not surprised that other clubs are circling to sign star centre Bradman Best. The ABC understands at least one club, the Parramatta Eels, will aim to entice the 25-year-old to sign on if he hits the league's open market on November the 1st. The Knights have expressed interest in extending Best, but are yet to reach a final deal, with his current contract lapsing at the end of next season. Coach Justin Holbrook says he wants to keep Best in his ranks and he's not paying attention to speculation about his future.
8: That's going to happen. Whenever, you know, anyone doesn't sort of sign straight away or whatever, there's going to be speculation for ages, so I'm not buying into any of that. Whatever happens, happens.
5: The Matildas are expecting a massive turnout when they return to Canberra in November. The team will take on Columbia at Canberra Stadium in the opening match of a two-game series. It'll be just the second time the Australian side has played the South Americans. Matildas assistant coach Emily Husband says fans came out in force for the Australian side's Canberra visit last year.
9: The Canberrans get behind us so well. We sold out Giaio against Argentina and the atmosphere was phenomenal. So, it's always great to play in Canberra. You know that the fans will always come out and that we're backed so well here.
5: British cyclist Matthew Brennan has won a sprint finish to claim his second victory in 3 days at the Vuelta a España. The five-time Tour de France winner, Tadej Pogacar, has an overall lead of 3 minutes and 21 seconds and is aiming to win the event for the first time. Australian Jay Vine is 10th in the overall category. Well, Tottenham has cruised past

0: bowling rankings. For reference, captain Pat Cummins is in fourth. Meanwhile, England duo Harry Brook and Joe Root, they hold the top two places on the test batting rankings. Australian Steve Smith and Travis Head are third and fourth, respectively. And not surprising, Sarah, that Mitchell Starc has managed to take the top spot with his recent performance.
1: I am staggered, Fraser Fife. Thank you.
0: Thank you.
1: Taking a look at the weather in the capital cities this Thursday, the 27th of August. In Brisbane right now, 22 degrees and mostly clear, partly cloudy. In Sydney, 18 degrees. In Canberra, 16 and mostly sunny, partly cloudy. In Melbourne, 15 degrees. 15 also in Hobart, and the chance of a late shower if you're in Hobart. In Adelaide, 19 and sunny. Possible shower in Perth, 14 degrees. And in Darwin, 33 and clear. Time now to take you to Afternoon Briefing with Patricia Karvelas. I'll be back in 1 hour's time with all our regular ABC News Radio coverage.
2: Floods strike the Himalayas, wiping out entire villages, leaving over 1,000 people missing, over half foreigners and scores of Australians unaccounted for. I'm Patricia Karvelas, live from the lands of the Wurundjeri people in Melbourne. Welcome to Afternoon Briefing. Foreign Minister Penny Wong says the government is urgently seeking to confirm the welfare and whereabouts of 34 Australians missing following the deadly floods in Nepal and Tibet. At least 160 people have been killed and almost 1,500 people are missing after deadly flash floods struck villages, likely triggered by a large chunk of ice breaking off a Himalayan glacier. We'll get the latest details from our reporter in China, aid organisations on the ground and a geologist this hour. Australia's annual refugee intake is set to fall by a third next financial year as Labor looks to drive down migration levels amid increasing political pressure from One Nation. The federal government will slash Australia's annual refugee intake from 20,000 to 13,750. The Prime Minister dismissed the report, saying, "Don't believe everything you read." So what is going on? I'll speak to the Refugee Council and the Assistant Immigration Minister this afternoon. And the Queensland Premier David Crisafulli has praised the federal government's decision to carve out an exemption for his state around new data centres. Queensland will be allowed to power its data centres using gas or coal, despite the federal government previously planning for states and territories to use renewables as part of mandatory national standards for the facilities. I'll speak to the Shadow Housing Minister Andrew Bragg this hour. Hello and welcome to Afternoon Briefing, live on the ABC News Channel and news radio right across the country. Let's begin our coverage of the devastation wrought by flash flooding in the border region between Nepal and Tibet, which struck several villages. At least 160 people have been killed and almost 1,500 people are missing, including 34 Australians. A warning, the following images may be disturbing for some viewers. Authorities believe parts of a glacier collapsed into a Himalayan valley, causing catastrophic flooding that swept through mountain towns and villages. Chinese state media says there are significant casualties on the Tibetan side of the border. The Australian government is working urgently to confirm the welfare of the missing Australians. The ABC has confirmed the identity of a New South Wales couple who were among a tour group, including 15 Australians that are currently missing in Nepal. 52-year-old Venka Traman Balakrishnan and his 46-year-old wife, Chitra Balakrishnan from Western Sydney, were taking part in a tour with US-based hiking company Himalayan Glacier when the natural disaster struck. The couple's son told the ABC he last spoke to his parents when they were approximately 15 kilometres from the Tibetan border. He said he had not heard from them since, but that he held hope the entire tour group would be found safe. Foreign Minister Penny Wong says the 34 Australians who are currently missing were part of separate pilgrimages and tour groups.
3: I'm sure there are many Australians who are very concerned about friends or family who may be in this region. I would say to you at this stage,

0: access and information are very limited given the scale of disaster. We will do our best to ascertain whatever information we can. We are urgently seeking to confirm the welfare and whereabouts of Australians, and we will be in touch with their loved ones as soon as we have any confirmed information that we can share.
1: For the latest information, let's go straight to our China correspondent, Alison Horn, who is in Beijing. Welcome to the program, Alison. What is the latest on who has been affected?
2: Yeah, PK, as the hours tick by today, we're learning more and more from authorities about just how widespread and catastrophic this disaster has been. So far, the missing number is now at more than 1,500 across both Nepal and Tibet. This was a disaster that has struck on both sides of the Himalayan border. On the Tibet side, a massive mudslide has pummeled and almost eviscerated a port and the main land border crossing between Tibet and Nepal. Chinese state media say that at least 558 people are missing there. 260 of them, they say, are foreign nationals. We don't yet know the breakdown of where those people are from. There is a chance that there could be Australians amongst that number. And then on the Nepalese side, where you've seen the result of that landslide falling into a river and turning into a raging torrent that has wiped out entire villages, swept away homes, and left at least 160 people dead so far. Nepali authorities are saying 826 people are missing there, among them almost 600 foreigners. And inside that group, of course, is the 34 Australians that the Department of Foreign Affairs and Trade say they know of at this stage. I think, PK, it is prudent on us to remind people that those are just people who were registered with DFAT. They were taking part in either pilgrimage tours, trekking or hiking groups. So there may still be more Australians unaccounted for that we don't yet know of. Also missing is at least 177 Indian nationals, 63 US citizens, 33 from Britain, 25 from Canada, and the hundreds of locals who lived within that area. Right now, there is a desperate search and rescue attempt underway, but just getting to those locations is incredibly difficult. We know from the Chinese side, for example, that they have just managed to get 141 people onto the ground there on the Tibetan side. That's a pretty remarkable feat, given how difficult it is to actually get to those areas. The roads are almost completely either blocked or washed away. They say they have got 200 helicopters hovering over that area at the moment, searching for any survivors that might be buried beneath that mudslide. On the Nepali side, they say they've deployed 5,000 army and police. They've mobilised those crews to start the rescue, but getting into those hardest hit areas is almost impossible at this stage, given the conditions there, heavy rain, and also the state of the roads.
1: So basically being able to run an operation to rescue the people affected is proving almost impossible.
2: Yeah, and I think that's one of the reasons why we're getting continually updated figures, because just getting information from that site is incredibly difficult. China, for example, has been flying mobile communication devices over the top of the site to try to pick up any signals from mobile devices, for example. And we know on the Nepali side that they're not even really able to make contact with the villages that have been most severely affected. And just think about the scale of this disaster. It has, as some people have put to us, almost changed the map. It's completely changed the layout of the landscape in that area. It's so widespread. It was so severe. Not just that, PK, but the

0: danger remains still present because Chinese authorities say they've detected there's a blockage on the river, and if that blockage does come undone, it'll send another torrent downstream, which would put more communities at risk. And we know Nepali authorities have been trying to evacuate people who might be in the path of any future potential water. So this is just not over. I think what we're going to see over the next few hours, and keeping in mind it is now 2 p.m. local time in Tibet, that means it's midday in Nepal. There's still a lot of daylight hours that authorities will be hoping to use to try to see if they can get people into those worst affected areas.
1: Alison, thank you. And that was our China correspondent, Alison Horn, who is in Beijing with the latest on the flooding disaster in the border region between Nepal and Tibet. Well, it's early days yet, but preliminary analysis of the flood shows they were likely triggered by a large chunk of ice breaking off a Himalayan glacier, according to satellite imagery, sending tons of ice and rock tumbling into a river below. Dr. Kristen Cook is a geomorphologist from the University of Grenoble who was part of the preliminary analysis, and I spoke to her a short time ago. Dr. Cook, welcome to the program.
2: Thank you for having me.
1: You've worked on an initial assessment of what's happened here with satellite imagery and looking at seismic readers. What have you found?
2: Yeah, so it's been quite a busy day trying to work out what's happened with this event. So what we've been able to figure out using the combination of the seismic data and the satellite data is that this giant flood actually originated as a very large rock ice avalanche way up near the Nepal-China border. And so just a huge mass of rock and ice fell off the side of a mountain and crashed into the valley below and, kept moving downstream and transitioned into the flood I think we've all seen on the videos.
1: This phenomenon of an ice avalanche causing destruction like this, is there a precedent for this?
2: Yes, it's actually maybe more common than we realize. We're starting to see or maybe recognize more and more of these types of events. The closest analog to what we've been seeing is probably the disaster that happened in India in 2021. We called this the Chamoli event. It hit Uttarakhand, India, February 2021, and was quite destructive, not so destructive as this one, but it was a pretty similar type of process. And then we've seen a number of other smaller events like this over the past 10, 15 years.
1: So is this the product of melting glaciers? Is this climate change in action?
2: This is a tricky question, of course, always to attribute individual events to climate change. It's not directly linked to melting glaciers. We think it was more rock than ice in this collapse. But of course, it's getting warmer. It's getting warmer really fast in the Himalaya. Permafrost is melting. The mountains are destabilizing. And we seem to be seeing more and more of these large avalanche type events. So it's difficult to attribute individual events, but I am not surprised if we see more of these events as the climate keeps warming.
1: So a changing climate effectively means events like this are more likely?
2: Probably, possibly.
1: We don't have all the information here. What key pieces of information do we need to get a clearer picture of what's occurred?
2: So we're still waiting on more clear satellite imagery is, I think, the main thing that will come soon. We know that this was a very large rock ice avalanche that caused this event. We haven't actually had a clear view of the source area yet, so we don't know quite how big. We don't know exactly what fell, how much rock, how much ice. We don't really know what could have triggered this failure. So we'll need to

0: take a good look at weather data over the past few days. And then, yeah, there's a lot of work to do on the downstream impacts of how what this flood did as it traveled downstream. Yeah, this I think will keep the scientists busy for quite some time.
1: Is there any other weather event that might have contributed to the severity of this?
0: Well, that's a good question. Probably the severity of it was affected by this event happening during the monsoon season in Nepal. So right now is when typically the rivers in Nepal have the most water in them, when just the whole landscape is at its most wet, at its most full of water. And we suspect that this would have increased the severity of this event. It's possible that kind of a particularly warm day over the past day or two may be related to the triggering of this event, but this is something we'll have to look at.
1: Thank you so much for your time.
0: Yeah, thank you.
1: And that was Dr. Kristen Cook. She's a geomorphologist from the University of Grenoble. And she's talking to me there about preliminary analysis of the floods, which show they were likely triggered by a large chunk of ice breaking off a Himalayan glacier. There is a large and fast-growing Nepali diaspora in Australia, and the ABC today has spoken to many members of that community who were distraught at the flooding.
2: My friends, some of them are there, so I feel very sad.
3: Also the news, it's very disturbing. And whenever we are scrolling, it's all about the flood and the victims, and it's very, very disturbing.
4: My heart was breaking. I felt so bad. I was here. I could not do anything.
1: For more on the community sentiment in Australia, I'm joined by Dr. Raju Manandar, who is the editor-in-chief of an Australian Nepalese TV channel and an advisor to the Australian Nepalese Journalists Association. Thank you so much for your time. You have relatives in that area.
5: Yes.
1: They were not flood victims, but they are very close. Just give us a sense of what you're being told.
5: So I have been told that, so to begin with, this devastating flood and natural calamity in Rosso, Nepal, which claimed precious human lives and caused immense destruction to homes, properties, physical facilities, livelihood and hard-won wealth. We are totally heartbroken and then deeply depressed. I have some relatives in that flood-affected areas, but luckily, okay, they are safe. 75% people are really homeless, but okay, so the place where they had their house, it was on the hill, and it's because of that, okay, so the river, the flood could not affect them. And so see, in our country, okay, the prayers are, so we are in this Nepalese Australian diaspora here. We are holding prayers for the departed souls. Okay, it's said that nearly 160 people have lost their lives. And then everyone affected, those missing or stranded, be found safe. Okay, this is what we are praying. And maybe the injured and displaced receive immediate care, shelter, and support. Rescue and relief.
1: Were these people warned? Did they know an event like this was likely?
5: Yes. So we've been told that, okay, so from the Chinese government side, okay, so it is not very, it is not confirmed, but it has been said that they issued the warning earlier that maybe after 2-3 months there may be devastating floods. But again, in our country, the nature of our country is like that. There are lots of rivers, okay, here and there, okay, and then the people until, okay, so and then they, because of the lack of transport facilities, okay, they cannot easily move to other places, safe places.
1: How is the Australian Nepalese community feeling in relation to this? Are people able to get in contact with affected communities?

0: Yes. Okay, Netflix, okay, here we have Netflix Australians. They have, hello, we have this, hello?
1: We're still here.
0: Yes, thank you very much, okay. So we have here Netflix, non-resident Netflix organization, Australia, we call it NRNA Australia, that is the biggest and the government, Nepal government, a recognized organization in Australia, and they have appealed the people for the that they have launched the fundraising initiatives, and then so the people very proactively on their own, the Nepalese communities, they have organized candlelight vigils for those Nepal disaster victims. And then, yes, this NRNA, the global NRNA, they are going to the flood affected areas with their food, medicine, clothes, tents for 1,000 families. And we are very much concerned. And we are trying our best as to what we can do to help those victims.
1: Thank you very much for joining us this afternoon, and good luck in those efforts. That was Dr. Raju Manandar, who is the editor-in-chief of an Australian Nepalese TV channel and an advisor to the Australian Nepalese Journalists Association. Let's go to Nepal now and bring in the Executive Director of Caritas Nepal, Sister Cecilia Durga Shrestha, who is coordinating the aid agency's response to the floods on the grounds in Nepal. Thank you so much for joining us.
2: Namaste.
1: Give me a sense of the latest on the ground. What do you know?
2: The situation is very alarming, very devastating at present. We have got the latest update since yesterday. We have been working in the team and the group to reach out to the people. So yesterday was very, very difficult because of the bad road access. Two districts have been, out of the road now. We cannot just reach. One nearby we have found out, so our team is moving to the field, but we have a partners there. Latest update we have is 162 dead bodies have been recovered so far, but there are 341 foreign citizens have been missing, and then also including the 62 Nepalese citizens. Many bridges have been damaged, collapsed, so that the people it's difficult to reach to the people. But then we have a partners there who have been closely working with the local government there to reach out to them and then give the relief food items and some of the things that they are in need.
1: So in terms of your response, what do you need? At this stage, there hasn't been an official request to our government, but we stand ready. What sort of assistance do you need to be able to help the people affected?
2: At present, we are also coordinating, but we are coordinating with the local government because the security force have been in the lead now, and they are providing the food items. So they have just asked us we are helping the community kitchen there. So we are taking the food items right now, but we are also thinking of the early recovery project to do. Because as per now, the people are, I think, in need of some of the food items and medicals and some of the non-food items they are in need right now.
1: And what does your response then look like? You said the military and on the ground, the government response is now unfolding. What other help do you need to be able to escalate that response?
2: As for now, we have been closely working with the government because a lot of NGOs have been reaching out to them. So they are also thinking of having one-door policy. But then we also know that I think this is the time that we need to work together. So we are working with the government to reach out to the people through different ways, like

0: to divide the responsibility as per now to for the rescue and also to reach out to the people with the relief works now, the food items or the sanitary wash items with the for the people. But we are also waiting for the government to really to come out with the right decision. Now they are waiting for the government to come out. So we are also attending some of the meeting with the government that disaster management department have called. So we are working closely with the government right now, and we are also sending the team there because some of the INGs have been already reached there. So we are also collaborating closely with them. So how can we not to duplicate the things, but then how we can just contribute to the people or to reach out to the people.
1: What's your assessment of the coordination and the government's response? Is it fast enough?
0: Yes, they have yesterday and they have already, we have the committee here, a disaster management committee. So we have been attending the, we have sent the staff to the to the shelter, also the other NGO federation group. So we have got the latest update and our team is moving with the food items right now.
1: Thank you so much and good luck with your endeavours. I know this is not a very easy time for you. I appreciate your time.
0: Very much. Thank you. Thank you so much.
1: And that was the executive director of Caritas Nepal, who was coordinating the group's response to the floods on the grounds in Nepal. Some news back home. David Crisafulli says the federal government's decision to grant Queensland an exemption to use coal and gas for new data centres demonstrated genuine open-mindedness. The Queensland Premier says the decision to grant his state a carve-out from using exclusively renewable energy to power data centres is a recognition of the point of difference. Crisafulli told ABC News Breakfast he can guarantee consumers in his state will pay less for power as a result of Queensland's energy mix.
2: We're actually a net exporter of power, and we do believe that our energy mix is working in the state. You've seen that, and that energy mix is energy that's affordable, reliable and sustainable. Now, by having that point of difference, it's able, we are able to be able to attract things like data centres and do it on our terms. The joy is I don't have to point to something mythical in the future. People can live it and see it. We've had power bills fall in Queensland between 7 and 10% for residential customers because we parked ideology, and it's working.
1: For a view from the opposition, Andrew Bragg is the Shadow Minister for Housing and the Environment. He joins us this afternoon. Andrew Bragg, welcome.
3: Hi, PK.
1: We have to start on this huge disaster unfolding in our region, in Nepal, and, of course, many Australians affected. Are you satisfied Australia is doing enough? We're waiting to be asked, but should we be more proactive?
3: Well, Australia should definitely help Nepal as much as we can because we have a huge amount of people-to-people links between our two nations. We educate so many young Nepalese and we have a huge growing Nepalese-Australian diaspora here in Sydney. So we should do whatever we can to help our Nepalese brothers and sisters.
1: Do you think Australian medical assistance teams should also be sent in? We do actually have really sophisticated teams that can be sent into these environments. Should we be, as again, proactively offering this kind of assistance?
3: Well, I'm sure that we are through the Foreign Affairs Ministry, and we have extensive experience, sadly, in disaster management, given the nature of our environment here in Australia. So we should be offering that to our Nepalese colleagues, of course.
1: I want to move to a couple of issues that are in the political sphere, not in the situation unfolding overseas that, of course, Australians are affected by. Let's start firstly on the National Cabinet meeting, and that's determined a set of national standards, but a bit of flexibility that the Queensland government has lauded. They think that flexibility is necessary for them. Is that a positive step in your view, or are we going to see different standards now among different states and territories?
3: Well, the first point to make is that the Prime Minister, I think, is mistaken if he thinks he can regulate these things from Canberra. I mean, the tax policy he announced just before he announced his AI policy would undercut any nation's serious attempt to become a developer of AI applications because, of course, the Prime Minister himself doesn't sign off on the planning judgments made at the local and state level. But for the purposes of this question, I would say that David Crisafulli has made a very wise judgment to avail himself of whatever power he can get to underwrite data centres being established in Queensland.
1: And what do you think the consequence will be? Will it mean that data centres, in your view, is there any evidence that they'll want to go to Queensland more?
3: Well, I think they'll go for the cheapest possible cost, and in many cases they will look for the cleanest cost as well. But ultimately, we live in a market where people should be able to build these centres with appropriate consideration to the water and the power usage in accordance with local planning rules. I mean, that's the system that we have. So if people want to use nuclear or coal or renewables, they should be able to use whatever actually stacks up from a business case point of view. We are running a country at the moment like a trade union. We should be running the country like it's a business.
1: Just on an issue you've raised quite a lot in your career, superannuation, you have expressed your disdain for the system. That's my language. I want you to be clear. Do you want the Coalition to change its position on compulsory superannuation?
3: Well, it's under review, as you know, and I indicated a couple of weeks ago that we are reviewing the housing policies, and the core to a safe retirement is owning a house. That is the most fundamental component of a safe retirement in Australia, owning your own house. And as a result of that dogged pursuit, we are reviewing our policies, and that, of course, includes saving schemes like superannuation.
1: OK, so it's being reviewed, but I've had many senior Liberals on who say superannuation has been a huge success, others who say it will be political poison to try and change it. But you think, well, I've been told that, you know, the politics is pretty brutal for trying to change it. You could see that the government is quite happy to keep talking about superannuation. They think it's been a success and that Australians rate it as a success. So what kind of changes do you believe in? Is the 12% rate too high? What kind of changes do you think are worth looking at?
3: We are obsessed with driving up home ownership. And in order to do that, we're looking at the various savings schemes that Australians have. I mean, superannuation isn't the only way you can save for retirement. There are private savings, there's, of course, housing, there are other investments people can make. And so we're looking at all these various options because, of course, at the end of the day, if you don't have a house in retirement and you're renting, it's going to be a pretty tough time. And, of course, the super funds themselves are very good at becoming massive landlords. And the super rules are a bit peculiar in that you can live in any one, you can invest in any house except for your own. That's always been a bit of an unusual rule. But as I say, these are matters that are under review. We are in opposition, and it would be crazy if we didn't look at these things. Of course, the government, having stuffed the economy and stuffed the budget, only have scare campaigns. And I think Jim Chalmers is becoming the most desperate man in Canberra right now.
1: OK, you mentioned housing, but you've previously told me you think basically taking super and using it for housing can be inflationary. Have you changed your mind?
3: I think I've been very clear with you in the past that the policy we had at the last election we wouldn't have again. I mean, that's been to two elections. There are many different ways that you can look at these things. That's under review. I think that's a healthy thing to do. And as I say, if the key test of your safe retirement is your housing status, then why wouldn't you look at every way to help guarantee people get a first home? Of course, the housing crisis itself needs to be addressed with supply-side measures, and I'm very committed to delivering more supply-side policy here. But there is a case for targeted demand-side solutions. I mean, of course, the government have a demand-side solution, which is a free-for-all, the 5% deposit scheme, which has pushed prices up significantly, in fact, by 6% in the first 6 months since they changed it.
1: But in terms of super and potential changes, you say it's under review, are the changes only in relation to possibly housing, a different form of that, or are there other changes that you think need to be looked at?
3: Oh, look, I mean, I'm the Shadow Housing Minister. My job is to get more Australians into housing. We want to cut taxes, we want to cut red tape, we want to reduce migration, and we want to look at sensible ways to help Australians get into housing. And we're not going to be like Jim Chalmers, who's afraid of a proper debate,

0: if the Treasurer of the Commonwealth won't have a proper debate about something and will just try and revert to the only thing he knows, which is politics and fundraising for his Labor Party, which apparently needs more money so he can tell more lies.
1: There's a lot of talk about the government's potential cuts, including to refugee numbers. Do you think that should be where the government should look for cuts?
0: Well, if you want to get back to a reasonable net overseas migration number where you can close the housing gap, then you need to look at all the options again. And I think the Australian people want to have a country where they can buy a house on an average wage again. And the migration equation is part of that.
1: Mm.
0: It's not the only way to solve it, but it is part of the puzzle. And so we should be looking at all those options as we resolve our policy on that front before the next election.
1: There is breaking news, and we're going to bring you more of it in a second, but the Prime Minister has guaranteed Labor will maintain Australia's refugee intake at its current level. After, of course, his own minister said it would be cut. So obviously the government's had a big discussion about it. But I'm going to challenge you on this. Why shouldn't it be maintained at 20,000, given we have some very hardline border security policies in this country? Shouldn't we be ensuring that the most desperate people in the world have a right to live here?
0: Well, refugees would not be the target of our migration policy. The migration policy that we will resolve in due course will be focused on the other cohorts that were identified in the press club speech a couple of weeks ago. We've been a proud nation that has housed millions of refugees since the Second World War. I think it's important that we maintain that status. And I just don't think it's refugees that are the problem here. When you look at the overall numbers of the migration system, it's not refugees that are the problem.
1: Thank you so much for joining us, Andrew Bragg.
0: Thanks.
1: And that was the Shadow Housing and Environment Minister, Andrew Bragg. Now, in that breaking news this afternoon, the Albanese government now appears to have backtracked on plans to cut the refugee intake from next financial year. A spokesman for the Home Affairs Minister this morning confirmed reports the number of places would be slashed by more than 6,000, but late today clarified no final decision had been taken. National Affairs correspondent Jane Norman has the story and joins me now. Jane, where are we at? The policy was getting slashed, but now not. What's happened?
2: Well, this has been the subject of a high-level intervention, no higher than the Prime Minister himself. He's provided a statement to the ABC, and I'll read it as follows. The refugee intake needs to be renewed in the coming budget, as the 20,000 places was available for 4 years. He goes on to say, this intake number remains government policy and will be continued in future years, consistent with Australia's humanitarian commitments, and sits beside the government's strong border security measures. So there you go. After a day of Labor backlash over reports that the Home Affairs Minister was set to reduce the humanitarian intake back down to the baseline level of 13,750, the Prime Minister himself has intervened to guarantee no changes to the program, which I can tell you will be a huge relief, PK, to a lot of backbenchers and Labor MPs today who were genuinely surprised and angered by this decision that had seemingly come out of nowhere from Home Affairs.
1: And this is now the second, what I will call, it's my word, but bungle on immigration policy, a leaking of deliberations out of Cabinet and then a non-announcement on migration cuts. Now a backtracking on refugees. What's going on?
2: Well, what's going on is I think it's one thing to set a target to try and bring down net overseas migration. It's quite another to decide exactly how to do it. And as Tony Burke, the guy who's in charge of this process at the moment, is quickly learning, any tinkering, any tweak you make to the migration system, even humanitarian, has consequences in other areas. Whether you cut skilled migrant visas, backpacker visas, student visas, there's going to be a huge sector that is unhappy with that. And so I think what's happened behind the scenes is that there is not yet a settled position on how Labor actually plans to achieve its own target for net overseas migration. Now, when it comes to the humanitarian intake, I understand that wasn't necessarily part of the looming migration overhaul, but it does in fact add a very small amount to net overseas migration, and Labor right now is under a lot of pressure to bring that figure down and sort of meet its targets. So I think it's just a very messy process that's now kind of coming to public attention.
1: Yeah, and of course,

0: At Labor conference, and I'm going to quote from what was determined there, Labor will seek in the short term to maintain Australia's government-funded humanitarian intake numbers at 20,000 places per year, while continuing to aspire to achieving 27,000 places a year. That was at the Adelaide National Conference, which was only a month ago, right? That's meant to compel the Labor Party in government on policy, isn't it?
1: Yeah, and that's kind of what caused a lot of the confusion today, because the report was first reported by a colleague, Phil Khoury, in the Australian Financial Review, and then confirmed by a spokesperson for the Home Affairs Minister. And when we started calling Labor MPs, they said, hang on, it was only a month ago that we actually embedded that commitment to maintain an intake of 20,000. That wasn't in the previous ALP national platform. So that was an inclusion just 1 month ago. And then MPs are waking up today to read the news that apparently the government's not going further. It's actually going backwards on the refugee intake. And so that was adding to confusion. But I think for viewers who haven't been sort of, you know, intimately following this issue over the past 10, 15 years, one MP described the refugee intake to me as sacred, because so many party members have had to reluctantly accept very harsh border protection measures like boat turnbacks, famously at the ALP conference way back in 2015. But the promise was, in exchange for strong border protection measures, they'd get a higher refugee intake. And so the thought, or the you know, potential for that to be that promise to be breached, you know, led to a lot of sort of anger and concern within Labor ranks today.
0: Yeah, that's right, Jane. It was the great compact, really, the great deal. Higher numbers in exchange for hard policies. And that's, I think, why Anthony Albanese, who we all recall was once the one who campaigned against some of the hardline policies, clearly has intervened. Jane, thanks for coming on.
1: Thank you.
0: That was National Affairs correspondent Jane Norman. Now, the Albanese government appears to have backtracked, as we were reporting there, on those plans to cut the refugee intake from next financial year. Earlier in the day, the Prime Minister had dismissed the reports about a cut to the refugee intake on stage at that Bush summit, saying they were still finalising the policies.
2: Don't believe everything you read in the Fin. We're responding to the national need, something that we said well before, you know, there is a current spike in the support for One Nation, quite clearly, but we've responded, we started lowering the numbers well before that occurred, because we recognise that we want to get that right to assist the Australian economy.
0: Now, returning to the situation in Nepal, the Prime Minister says it is difficult to get information from Nepal following the deadly flood. Anthony Albanese and the opposition leader Angus Taylor expressed their sympathies to the affected families.
2: At this point, Nepal, you know, is a developing country. It doesn't have the resources that an event like that would have in Australia. So information is difficult. Now, our thoughts are with all those who will be concerned about their loved ones today.
3: My thoughts and prayers are with them, and of course the Australians who are missing. And we're all awaiting further news on that, obviously, but really tragic situation. And, you know, it's a time when we do need to pray for communities like that.
0: I want to bring in my political panel for today. Matt Thistlethwaite is the Assistant Minister for Foreign Affairs and Immigration. James McGrath is the Shadow Special Minister of State. Welcome to both of you.
4: Good afternoon.
5: Thank you, Trisha.
0: Matt, to you first. What is the latest on the Australians in Nepal?
5: Firstly, obviously, we offer our support to those who have been affected by this terrible tragedy. It's in the Rasuwa area in Nepal. It's about 120 kilometres northwest of Kathmandu. It's a very popular tourist destination. There were at least 34 Australians, we understand, in the region at the time, and the Department of Foreign Affairs and Trade officials on the ground in Kathmandu are working around the clock to try and get in touch with those Australians that they know are in the region, hopefully ensure that they are safe. If any Australians are concerned or have worries about relative or loved ones who may be in the region, they can call 1300 555 135, or if you're outside of Australia, 612 6261 3305.
0: Matt Thistlethwaite, still just staying with you, the government keeps saying you're waiting for any request. Could you be more proactive and have you offered out search and rescue teams? We, of course, have medical assistance teams. Have we been discussing those options?
5: The EFAT is preparing to send an emergency relief team to the region. We've got experts that have been trained in rescue and recovery, and we're preparing to send those experts. We're also liaising with the Nepalese government, the United Nations and Red Cross about any further assistance that may be needed and provided. So those teams will be moving to Nepal as quickly as possible once we get the go-ahead from the Nepalese government that it's safe to do so and that they're required on the ground.
0: James McGrath, I'm coming to you now. Obviously, this is a devastating, unfolding situation. We take seriously the lives of all people, but, of course, the Australians affected have been very much in our focus today, given they are our citizens. Should the government be doing more, offering more assistance, offering everything, really, including, of course, increasing foreign aid to this region?
4: Well, I would like to second the contribution that's been made by Matt Thistlethwaite. We think the government is taking the appropriate action. It is a very busy dynamic over there in terms of getting information out of Nepal. And at this stage, it appears the government is taking the right action and the government, the coalition, supports the government in the action that they are taking.
0: I want to move on to a couple of other issues, if we can. A big issue has been Australia's refugee intake, and breaking this hour, the Prime Minister has guaranteed Labor will maintain that 20,000 refugees a year level. Matt Thistlethwaite, this is actually despite us being told earlier today that it would fall by a third next year. What's going on?
5: Well, I don't think anyone in the government said that it would fall by a third. We've had a commitment to 20,000. When we were elected in 2022, in accordance with our party platform, we lifted the number from 13,500 to 20,000. That was an election commitment that we made. We funded that for 4 years. Obviously, that funding is up for renewal, and the Prime Minister has confirmed that that number will be met over the coming years. So we're delivering on the commitment that we made, and we're sticking to the policy that we've developed in our platform that was recently reaffirmed in Adelaide.
0: A spokesperson for Tony Burke said it would be cut. That is actually what happened, though, Matt Thistlethwaite.
5: Well, no one's said to me that we're going to be cutting that, that program, and the Prime Minister has confirmed it. I think the other important point to make, Patricia, is it's based on our assessment of what we believe is a fair intake for Australia to do its bit internationally and also what we can fund in the budget. Obviously, there's a cost to resettling a refugee in Australia. They'll get access to settlement services, they get access to Medicare, their children get access to the education system. We need to budget for that each year, and we do that properly and consistent with Cabinet rules and guidelines about how we prepare the budget. And that's why these things take a bit of time to deliberate about. But we've confirmed that today, that we're maintaining that 20,000 intake. A lot of that is based on the consultations that we have with the United Nations High Commission for Refugees, which tell us where the greatest need is in terms of displaced people.
0: Yeah.
5: And we're meeting those commitments.
0: I understand all that, but the position has changed within a day. I mean, a position was put out that the Prime Minister has now repudiated. That's embarrassing, isn't it? It's messy.
5: No, I don't think it is. The position hasn't changed because it was 20,000 yesterday and it's 20,000 today moving forward. So we're maintaining...
0: Apart from the brief moment where the Minister thought it was going to be lower, but now it's back to 20,000.
5: Well, we're maintaining the commitment that we took to the last election, that we've funded for the last 4 years, we'll continue to fund into the future. It's based on what we think is a fair intake for Australia to do its bit internationally and also what our economy, our budget and the Australian community can handle moving forward.
0: OK, well, I just spoke with Andrew Bragg from your side, James McGrath, and he said, you know, cutting the refugee intake isn't the way to actually achieve, you know, lower immigration. What's your view?
4: Well, I agree with Senator Bragg, but what we've seen, not just today, but over the last few weeks, is there does seem to be, I don't like to be partisan, but there does seem to be some confusion in the Labor Party of where they are on the issue of migration. The minister was to deliver a pretty important speech a few weeks ago. That suddenly didn't happen. And then we have had the confusion of today, where the minister, through their office, have said one thing, then the prime minister said another thing, and then the prime minister then had to release a statement, you know, exclusively to you on the ABC, cleaning up the situation. It is clear there is some confusion amongst Labor ranks. Our position is quite clear. We will set net overseas migration based on the number of homes that are built in Australia the preceding year.
0: Okay, going back to you on that issue, there has been confusion today, but it now has been clarified by the Prime Minister, Matt Thistlethwaite. It's partly because the backlash was so strong. I mean, at your recent conference, you know, your membership actually backed in this 20,000 number, said it should continue, and actually wants to get to 27,000, even higher, in fact.
5: Yeah, that's the aspiration that exists in the platform. We think that the appropriate number at the moment is 20,000, and we obviously need to balance that with the other elements of the migration system that are really important, Patricia, particularly skilled migration. Three quarters of our permanent migration program is made up by skilled migrants. I was at a local golf course today meeting with the greenkeeping staff who were telling me that they're struggling to get greenkeepers to work in their profession in a city golf course. Now, imagine how they're struggling in professions in rural and regional areas, and that's what we've heard in recent times. That's why we're taking our time with any proposed changes. Really, the area where we do have some difficulties in our migration system is from people who come here on temporary visas, particularly visitors and students, and don't leave at the end of their visa period. They overstay. They might claim protection and seek to stay in Australia. That's a breach of the rules, and we want to make sure that people abide by the rules when they come here, and that's why we're looking at further policy reform, and that takes time.
0: OK, so how much more time will it take?
5: Well, it's being considered by Cabinet. I'm not a member of Cabinet, but we're working through the details of it because we want to get it right, and making changes in the migration program, as we've seen, has significant implications across a number of portfolio areas. Most notably, it affects small businesses and employers who rely on migrant labour, particularly those in rural and regional areas, in the aged care sector, in the healthcare sector, in the education profession. We've got massive skill shortages, particularly in rural and regional Australia. We're going to need a fair level of migration, not to mention the agricultural sector that rely heavily on working holiday makers and other temporary visas like PALM visas. So we want to make sure we get the balance right, that we can continue to support employers with their migration needs, but also that we've got a system of rules that we think are fair, but people abide by. And that is important, that once you have finished the term of your temporary visa, you should leave Australia under those terms.
0: All right, we're out of time. Thanks to both of you. My political panel, Matt Thistlethwaite, the Assistant Minister for Foreign Affairs and Immigration, our big two issues this afternoon, and James McGarrah is the Shadow Special Minister of State.
5: Thanks.
0: As we've been reporting, the Prime Minister has now guaranteed Labor will maintain Australia's refugee intake at its current level after his own minister earlier said, through a spokesperson, it would be falling by a third next year. For some more reaction, I want to bring in Paul Power, CEO of the Refugee Council. Welcome to the program.
6: Good afternoon.
0: So you've been concerned all day that the refugee intake will be cut to, you know, nearly 14,000, 13,750. The Prime Minister has now intervened. What's your reaction?
6: Well, I'm really surprised. I mean, all of this has been happening while I've been travelling to the ABC studios, so we're just trying to work out, exactly where the government policy is at. But, it's certainly great news that this apparent leak to the newspaper this morning about an imminent cut from July next year has actually been discounted by the Prime Minister. And, you know, this is really positive news. The government increased the program in 2023. There was no hint that it was a short-term increase. Last year we started to hear from the Department of Home Affairs that the program might revert to 13,750 next financial year if the Cabinet didn't allocate more funds. And today we've had a clarification from the Prime Minister, no less, that the program will continue at the level that the Labor Party...

0: Members and Labor Party supporters have been expecting that it would remain at.
1: So you were hearing from the department that it would revert. That was clearly the expectation of many because we haven't actually got the funding that follows the bigger number, right?
0: Yeah, no, we didn't have clarity as to what was going to happen. What we were being told was that it might, that it was a possibility that the 20,000 number, which everyone expected was locked in, had some uncertainty about it. And, I mean, that was a surprise because the Albanese government announced an increase of the program to 20,000 in, I think it was August 2023. And then in December 2023, they went to the main global refugee forum that's held once every 4 years and said to UNHCR and the governments of the world that Australia is increasing the program starting from 2023-24 and will gradually increase it in the future. So that was a clear international commitment, a commitment that's really important to countries that are hosting much larger numbers of refugees, the sort of countries that Australia needs to keep on side to maintain, you know, some equilibrium in the region. We know that the successive governments in Australia are concerned about the possibility of refugees moving on in desperate circumstances towards Australia. So from that point of view, Australia needs to keep nations in Southeast Asia and South Asia in particular on side, and you know, a commitment in 2023 that the program would increase and the increase would remain was important. So for Australia to back away from that was really, you know, threatened to undo you know, important international work. And you know, the numbers of visas that we're talking about, you know, 6,000 here or there, is small in comparison to Australia's migration program. But the international impact of those visas is quite significant. You know, it shows that there is good faith from the Australian government and the Australian people, that we actually understand that countries in our region are hosting much larger numbers of people who have been forcibly displaced, but we're prepared to do our bit, our small bit through refugee resettlement. And I think the significance of Australia maintaining its program when many OECD countries have been backing away is you know, is quite significant. So it's great to hear that the Prime Minister has reaffirmed a program at a level that everyone expected a Labor government to
1: maintain. So you were expecting to come on our program and make the case for staying at 20,000. You've won. Yeah. Is your new campaign in the last 30 seconds we have to insist that settlement services meet that number?
0: Well, certainly. Yeah, I mean, it's important that, you know, during the early period that refugees in Australia are finding their feet, that they're actually given, you know, the support that they need, because we know that people who come through the refugee program are significantly younger than the Australian population, and people make economic and social contributions for decades. So supporting people in the early 1 to 5 years is important while people find their feet. So we'll definitely, you know, want to see the government, you know, committing to the support, you know, that we've developed over a long period of time. Australia has learnt, you know, over the past 80 years how to ensure that people who've come as refugees are supported to find their feet. And you know, we wouldn't want to see the government backing away from the level of support in the early years so that people can make, you know, economic and social contributions for decades to the country.
1: Paul, thank you for coming on.
0: No worries, thank you.
1: That was Paul Power, CEO of the Refugee Council. On the back and forth of the government's refugee policy, the government now, through the Prime Minister, saying it will stay at 20,000 a year. That's Afternoon Briefing for today. If you missed anything...
2: And that is where we will leave Afternoon Briefing with Patricia Karvelas. You are back here with me, Sarah Dingle, on ABC News Radio.
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2: Coming up in the next hour here on ABC News Radio, we'll cross to Nepal, where more than 1,500 people are now reported missing. That number includes 34 Australians after a major flooding disaster on the Himalayan border. You'll hear from a local journalist covering that disaster, and we'll also get an update about the Australians caught up in the situation. And we'll hear from a geotechnical engineer about what we know about what caused this in the first place and what impact there could be both up and downstream. We'll also look back on the life of Japanese artist Yayoi Kusama, who has died at the age of 97. Taking a quick look at finance, the Australian stock market has closed lower today. The ASX 200 was down 99 points or 1.8% to close just under 9,029. The bottom performing stocks were generation

and Development Group and Magellan Financial Group down more than 15% and more than 13% respectively. Brent crude is currently trading slightly lower at $84 a barrel. The Australian dollar is buying 72 US cents. And taking a look at the weather in the capital city.

0: commit fraud offences against multiple victims. Police have arrested a 30-year-old man from Liverpool and charged him with 34 offences and was expected to appear in court today. You're listening to ABC News. The New South Wales Premier says the government remains open to supporting an extension of the life of Australia's largest coal-fired power station. Last year, Origin Energy announced it would delay the closure of Eraring Power Station by 2 years, until 2029, to better support the transition to clean energy. At a National Bush Summit in Dubbo today, Premier Minns said he wouldn't be opposed to further extensions if the transition lags.
1: I'm never going to put the state's energy needs at that critical level, and if we need to do it for a year or two, absolutely I will. But that's not a long-term solution for the state. Gas and renewables and batteries and the existing infrastructure is...
0: A judge has described an alleged road rage incident on the New South Wales Central Coast as one of the worst she's ever seen. Here's Sarah Forster.
2: 20-year-old Logan Penny appeared in bail court today, accused of threatening a 67-year-old man with a samurai sword before allegedly assaulting him with a baseball bat at Doyleson yesterday. The court heard the baseball bat broke through the victim's skin, reaching the bone. Mr. Penny applied for bail, with his solicitor arguing if convicted, a custodial sentence would not apply. But the judge disagreed, saying this is absolutely a full-time custodial sentence. She added the alleged incident was one of the worst predatory driving and road rage incidents she has seen. Mr. Penny has been remanded in custody.
0: A 40-year-old female driver is assisting police after a collision involving five cyclists in Canberra this morning. The cyclists and a hatchback were travelling north on Gungahlin Drive in Palmerston before the crash. A 32-year-old woman died at the scene while a 34-year-old man is in a critical condition. ACT Policing Detective Inspector Mark Steele says Canberra's road toll is continuing to climb.
3: It's a tragedy for the families involved. It's a tragedy for emergency services personnel. It's a tragedy for the community where we're attempting to go for Vision Zero and we've had another 10 fatalities on our road.
0: Social media law experts say the Meta settlement can open a can of worms that could lead to similar cases across the world, including Australia. The tech giant has agreed to pay up to $25 billion and introduce changes like time restrictions for teenagers after being sued by several US states over claims Facebook and Instagram harm children. Lawyer Matthew Bergman of the Social Media Victims Law Centre says it's a watershed moment, but it's not yet over.
4: This is a very significant step forward in a long and ongoing battle for accountability. It is not the end. It's not even the beginning of the end, but it's the end of the beginning.
0: Japanese artist Yayoi Kusama, best known for her signature polka dots and colourful swirls, has died aged 97. Costa Haritos reports.
5: Troubled by hallucinations and anxiety, Yayoi Kusama began drawing and painting as a child in Japan, and after leaving for New York in her 20s, became known for her obsessive dot-covered works and pumpkin motifs. She was one of the most widely exhibited artists around the world, including at the Museum of Modern Art and the Whitney Museum of American Art in New York. Her work came to Australia in 2024 at the National Gallery of Victoria, which remains the country's most visited exhibition in history. The 97-year-old died earlier this month, but it was only made public today. A statement released by her studio said she continued to paint until her final days.
0: Qantas CEO Vanessa Hudson says the airline's profits have been affected by record high fuel prices connected to the conflict in the Middle East. The airline recorded a $1.3 billion statutory profit after tax in the last financial year, down more than $300 million. There was a $420 million hit to Qantas's earnings because the Iran war led to a spike in the cost of fuel. Ms. Hudson says the airline had to make changes as passengers sought alternatives to travelling via the Middle East.
6: As fuel prices surged to record highs in the fourth quarter, we moved quickly, adjusting capacity and adjusting fares, also redeploying aircraft to the Europe where we saw growth in demand.
0: A man has driven a car into a crowd in Caen in northwestern France, killing one person and injuring 10 others, seven of them critically. The suspect, a 26-year-old man,

0: born in Russia, who was not known to intelligence services, reportedly fled the scene but was later arrested. His motivation is not yet known and police are continuing investigations. And that's the latest from ABC News.
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3: My family members were swept away by the flood in front of my eyes.
2: Flash floods caused devastation in Nepal in particular, with at least 160 people found dead so far in Nepal, three in Tibet and almost 1,500 missing. And back home, the Prime Minister has guaranteed the government will maintain the current refugee intake at 20,000 people after his own minister earlier said it would be cut by a third next year. But we start with that devastating landslide triggering flash flooding on the Himalayan border between Nepal and Tibet. Almost 1,500 people are missing. On top of that, 160 people have been confirmed dead in Nepal and three in Tibet. That death toll is expected to rise. All that comes after a massive landslide and destructive flash flooding. Three tour operators have confirmed they have Australian citizens unaccounted for amongst a group of 15 Australians on a trip operated by the Himalayan Glacier Company are two boys aged 14 and 11. The Foreign Affairs Minister Penny Wong has confirmed 34 Australians are unaccounted for at this stage. She gave this update earlier today.
4: I'm not in a position to provide any further details about them at this stage. The government's priority is to confirm the whereabouts and welfare of these Australians. And DFAT officials in Nepal and also China are seeking to do that. Obviously, the situation is a difficult one.
2: That is Foreign Affairs Minister Penny Wong there. It is understood the floods were likely triggered by a large chunk of ice breaking off a Himalayan glacier. That's according to satellite imagery. Anil Giri is a reporter with the Kathmandu Post. Speaking from Kathmandu, he says the scenes are devastating.
5: People are collecting the dead bodies in the, you know, downstream of these different, you know, tributaries and the other rivers. So that is why the number could be much more higher than the what is now reported by the government. So we are basically relying on the government data. So as of now, the government data say that around 170 people have been died and thousands of people have been gone missing. So this is a casualty on the part of people, the citizen. The other side of the casualty and damage is another huge damage and, you know, destruction was made by the floods in private and public properties. So hundreds, probably thousands of the, you know, houses, public and private houses, office buildings, school buildings, you know, even 550 megawatts of the hydropower projects are also swept out by the floods yesterday. So the magnitude of the flood triggered by, you know, avalanche in the high Himalaya, which reason is still not known, what had triggered the, you know, such kind of massive outburst in the Himalayan region. So scientists are struggling to find out the real reason behind that, whether this was kind of, you know, glacier outburst or it is kind of, you know, ice melting, is there any kind of others reason. So basically, government is now more focusing on rescue and, you know, search operation to try to save the people, you know, from the devastation. You know, people are writing in the social media, like, my father is missing, has gone missing, my mother has gone missing. Even entire, you know, families have gone missing, and people are crying in the social media. So the immediate priority of the government of Nepal is to conduct the search of the missing people, finding out the dead bodies, identify them, providing the relief to the people, you know, and treatment of those who are injured in the devastation.
2: Anil, I can see that the flash flood hit between 8:30 and 9 a.m. Wednesday morning. Can you tell me, was there any warning whatsoever for people? And what were people doing at that time of morning? You mentioned that schools had been hit,

0: housing. Where were the people at that time when the floods hit?
1: Exactly, you are right. So in some schools, there were some reports coming. Students were praying in the school field, you know. So it is the time for office goers. So some government officials have already reached the government offices. Some students have already reached the schools, and their morning prayers already started, and they are evacuated, you know, something like that. It is a very, very, you know, difficult terrain, mountain area, and it's very difficult to predict, you know, the different to identify and locate, you know, those areas. That is why, had been there such kind of early warning system, we could save more people. And unfortunately, we don't have, you know, the such kind of information sharing agreement with China on this kind of, you know, early warning system.
0: I know that there were Australians who are now missing as a result of this flood. There are many foreign nationals who are missing, but obviously the greatest price has been paid by Nepal. What is the mood like amongst people today in the wake of something that devastating?
1: Definitely there is a state of, you know, a state of dismay there. And as you said, yes, many, you know, there are probably 400-500, you know, foreign tourists were gone missing because people were either, that is a very popular route for trekking, and people were also traveling to Tibet to, you know, to visit the Mansarovar, very religious, you know, shrine for Hindu. Lots of Indian people were missing, and as you said, probably Australians and Americans and other citizens. So the tourism board of Nepal, you know, they have come up with some kind of initial data about the missing, you know, foreigners there. So government has taken all efforts to make this, you know, for this search and rescue operations. But the thing is that, as you said, the people are very much stressed out and very much, you know, panic with this kind of situation. And the people living in that particular area still fear that it could be occurred again.
0: Anil Giri there, reporter with the Kathmandu Post, speaking to me from Kathmandu. Coming back home, Foreign Affairs Minister Penny Wong says at least 34 Australians are missing in the disaster. Several tour groups have confirmed Australian customers were in the area, but they haven't been able to make contact with them. US-based tour company Himalayan Glacier Adventures says a group of 15 Australians were on one of its hiking tours. That group includes 9 men and 6 women. And it also includes 2 boys aged 11 and 14. Kailash Journey, another company, says 6 of its missing travellers are Australians, while Kathmandu Holiday Tours and Travels has also confirmed 1 Australian was on their affected tour. Political reporter Courtney Withers has more from Parliament House.
2: We heard from Australia's Foreign Minister Penny Wong, who provided an update this afternoon. And as for the Australians that are missing, she said at this stage it's at least 34 Australians who are missing in that region. Of course, there's hundreds of tourists from the US, UK and India as well. Now, as you mentioned, the government is really trying to understand and ascertain at this stage if there are more Australians missing. Senator Wong noted that she has asked the Department of Foreign Affairs and Trade to engage as far as the government is able with next of kin. In terms of the last known location of these Australians, she said she's not in a position to share those details, but noted that it's well known that in this area people go there not only for trekking but also for spiritual reasons. And she said that people would have been there for a variety of reasons, but she did note that the 34 Australians were part of separate pilgrimages and tour groups. Now, the government is obviously working around the clock and really urgently seeking an update on the welfare of those missing Australians. Here's Senator Penny Wong speaking a little bit earlier.
3: I can only outline the numbers that we are aware of to date. Obviously, the numbers of foreign nationals are higher. As yet, we don't have any further information about if there are any more of those who are Australian. But I would say the number is at least 34.
0: That was Foreign Affairs Minister Penny Wong there. Courtney, how is the federal government responding to and helping with this disaster?
2: Well, Sarah, Senator Wong said that the federal government will look at what it can do and is liaising with multilateral organisations such as the Red Cross to provide support to people in the region who need it. She says that Chinese authorities will be deploying resources to the remote region, but that she anticipates support will be needed in the area and Nepal might not have the resources to recover on its own. She also said that Australians in Nepal should subscribe to Smart Traveller and if they need any assistance should contact the consular assistance line, as you mentioned earlier. Now, we did hear words of support this afternoon from both the Nationals leader Matt Canavan and opposition leader Angus Taylor. Mr. Taylor said his thoughts are with those impacted by this devastating disaster, and he paid tribute to the Nepalese Australian community and those Australians who were unaccounted for in this terrible tragedy. But this is obviously a developing situation. The government is trying to find out more information, particularly about those missing 34 Australians. But, Sarah, obviously incredibly tragic as we wait to find out more information.
0: That was political reporter Courtney Withers there. Just a reminder of that consular emergency centre. Australians in need of emergency consular assistance are being told to contact the Department of Foreign Affairs and Trade's 24-hour consular emergency centre. If you are inside Australia, the number is 1300 555 135. If you're overseas, the number is plus 612 6261 3305.
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0: Turning to some other news now, the US states which sued Meta over claims its platforms harm children have called a settlement with the social media giant a major moment. As part of the terms of that settlement, Meta has denied any wrongdoing but agreed to make major changes to Facebook and Instagram, and it will also pay up to $25 billion. Meta says it will restrict teenagers' use of the platforms to 2 hours a day and block all usage from midnight to 6 a.m. for the next decade, while also preventing children from accessing age-restricted content. The BBC's Lily Jamali was in court.
6: For now, these changes will apply only here in the United States once they're enacted in a couple of months' time. But it's plausible that daily usage limits and nighttime restrictions could one day make their way to other countries. At this point, multiple countries have either proposed or enacted social media bans for teens, starting with Australia in December. Meta maintains that their platforms still hold value for young users, that their platforms help young users find community and talk to each other. For the company, the changes brokered with these U.S. states could be one way that they head off more youth social media bans around the world. But they are calling this a first step, not a full step. For the states to get the full $18 billion agreed to in this settlement, Meta wants TikTok and YouTube, their competitors, to make similar changes so they are not at a competitive disadvantage.
0: That was the BBC's Lily Jamali reporting there. Time to check in on finance now with CommSec market analyst Stephen Daglian. Hello to you.
7: Hello, Sarah.
0: Another fall for the local share market today, Stephen.
7: Absolutely, Sarah. In fact, it was the worst day in about 3 months for the Aussie share market. Yeah, not good at all. The ASX 200 down by around 1%, but we're still hanging on to the smallest of gains in August so far. We've got a couple of trading days left, so hopefully the market can hang on because this would make it the fifth straight month of gains. We did also hit a couple of record highs earlier this month, so easy to forget that when you see a loss like what we saw today. But there have been in the last couple of days signs of stronger spending and also stronger inflation than anticipated yesterday, and this has basically raised the market's expectations for a potential rate hike this year at some stage. So CBA economists now think we could actually get a rate hike in November, and the market thinks there's around a 50-50 chance of a rate hike next time the RBA meets, which is at the end of September. And that's something that has weighed on the market a bit over the course of the session.
0: Okay. Well, someone is making money, and that someone is NVIDIA. What was the reaction to NVIDIA's profit results in the US?
7: It's making a lot of money. In fact, it doubled its revenues and its profits over the past 3 months alone. So it sold $96 billion US dollars worth of its chips. 92% of them are actually being sold to data centers. So that's where the money is at the moment. What seemed to receive most attention for NVIDIA, though, was the fact that it's predicted 70% growth in profits in 2028. And it's actually quite rare for the company to predict this for an entire year ahead. In fact, it's never done that looking forward that much. So I think that has settled nerves a little, that markets were a bit concerned, perhaps, that things might slow down as far as growth is concerned. It is the largest company in the US. It plays an important part in many ETFs or exchange-traded funds globally. It's about 7% of the US market. So this will certainly receive a lot of attention when it resumes trade later on this evening.
0: And just briefly, there were some other results out in Australia as well today, Stephen?
7: Yes, we're right at the tail end now of the profit reporting season in August, where we get many companies out with their full year results. So we had companies like Qantas today lifting 4.8%, even though its profits fell as fuel costs have jumped. Wesfarmers as well, which is behind Bunnings, it fell 4.5% on its earnings. And then stocks like Ramsay Healthcare and Bapcor, the group behind Autobahn and Midas, both rose on their results.
0: Stephen Daglian, thanks for joining us.
7: Thanks, Sarah.
0: CommSec market analyst Stephen Daglian there. Time now to get the latest in sport with Fraser Fife.
4: Thanks, Sarah. Well, AFL Chief Executive Andrew Dillon says the independent investigation into the Geelong Football Club has highlighted the challenges in addressing head trauma and concussion. The Cats have been fined a total of $140,000 for failing to lodge a concussion waiver included in Jake Colajasny's playing contract. The investigation didn't make any adverse findings about the agreement itself and mitigating the club's legal exposure. Dillon says the waiver isn't an issue because it wouldn't be approved.
8: You can have that discussion, but it's when it gets to documenting that it has to be in compliance with the collective agreement.
9: If there is a player who a club says, you know, they've got to accept full legal risk, is that okay or not?
8: Well, it wouldn't be approved.
4: The Australian Institute of Sport has paid more than $3 million to over 225 athletes who suffered abuse while holding scholarships. The athletes have been paid between $5,000 and $50,000 ahead of the Australian Sports Commission stopping the four-year program at the end of the year. The ASC formally apologised in 2022 to AAS scholarship holders subjected to abuse at the nation's sporting hub in Canberra. ASC CEO Kieran Perkins says the money is only considered one component of the restoration program. Omila Sowa will come into the Australian women's basketball team ahead of the World Cup in Germany starting next week. The Queensland guard will be an injury replacement for captain Sammy Whitcomb, who's withdrawn from the tournament due to knee soreness. Sowa played a key role in the Opals team that claimed a breakthrough gold at last year's Asia Cup. The 26-year-old is also a two-time WNBL champion with the Townsville Fire and is part of the Golden State Valkyries roster in the WNBA. South Melbourne is through to the semi-finals of Soccer's Australia Cup for the third time in club history after a 2-1 win over fellow Victorian outfit Preston Lions. In front of a sold-out crowd, Preston took the lead early in the second half, but South came from behind with Aaron Cox delivering the winner in the 86th minute. They'll now face NPL Queensland ladder leaders Lions FC for a place in the final. The other semi-final will be held between A-League powerhouses Sydney FC and Melbourne Victory. Well, three Australian tennis players remain in contention to reach the US Open main draw through the qualifiers. Tristan Schoolcake, Chris O'Connell and Storm Hunter will progress to the main draw if they win their matches tomorrow in New York. Priscilla Hahn has lost in straight sets to Taiwanese player Joanna Garland. Meanwhile, Czech pair Karolina Muchova and Jakub Menchik have won the US Open mixed doubles title as they defeated Switzerland's Belinda Bencic and Italian Flavio Cabolli. Muchova and Menchik won 6-3, 1-6, 10-6 in the final to secure their first Grand Slam trophy as a team. It's the second year of a revamped format for the mixed doubles event, which features leading singles players and is aimed at drawing bigger crowds in the week before the Open's singles main draw gets underway. And Brisbane and Melbourne will face off tonight in the opening game of round 26 of the NRL. Last year's grand finalists do so from 15th and 11th place respectively on the ladder and out of the finals picture. The reigning champions, the Broncos, have some momentum on their side after a comeback win over Canberra last week. Jerome Hughes has been named to return at halfback for the Storm after three games out with a hamstring injury. And Tyron Wishart moves to the centres after playing at number 7 last week. And that game, if my timing is correct, Sarah, will get underway in about 2.5 hours' time.
0: I won't hold you to that, Fraser. It's
4: yes,
0: okay.
4: I was going to say, maths is not our strong suit, hence why we're here. So take it with a grain of salt.
0: Fraser Fife, thank you.
4: Thank you.
0: Let's take a look at the weather forecast for tomorrow, Friday the 28th of August. Partly cloudy in Brisbane tomorrow, a top of 25. Sunny in Sydney, a top of 20. Morning fog, then mostly fine in Canberra tomorrow, a top of 17 degrees. A shower or two for Melbourne tomorrow, a top of 17 degrees. And partly cloudy in Hobart tomorrow, a top of 15. A sunny Friday for Adelaide, a top of 21 degrees. Mostly fine tomorrow in Perth, a top of 21. And in Darwin tomorrow, sunny, a top of 34 degrees. 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
10: Thanks, Sarah. The number of people missing after flash flooding rocked the Himalayas has risen to nearly 1,500. Authorities in Nepal have released new figures, saying 826 people are now missing and almost 600 foreigners are among them. More than 160 bodies have been recovered so far. Authorities believe parts of a glacier collapsed into a Himalayan valley, causing catastrophic flooding that swept through mountain towns and villages. On the Tibetan side, Chinese state media is reporting 558 people remain missing after the landslide. 260 of them are foreign nationals. Australia's Foreign Minister Penny Wong says the government is trying to ascertain the status of 34 Australians missing in the disaster, but communications to the region are difficult. The Prime Minister has guaranteed Labor will maintain Australia's refugee intake at its current level after his own minister earlier said it would be falling by a third next year. A spokesman for the Home Affairs Minister, Tony Burke, this morning confirmed Labor's plans to reduce the humanitarian intake next financial year from 20,000 to 13,750. The ABC reported Labor backbenchers were confused and angered by the surprise move before Anthony Albanese intervened. Mr. Albanese has now told the ABC the intake remains the government's policy and will continue consistent with Australia's humanitarian commitments. Qantas CEO Vanessa Hudson says the airline's profits have been affected by record-high fuel costs connected to the conflict in the Middle East. The airline recorded a $1.3 billion statutory profit after tax in the last financial year, down more than $300 million. New South Wales police have charged a telecommunications employee with allegedly accessing customer information without authorisation and selling it to criminal groups. Police allege the stolen information was then used by criminal groups to commit fraud offences against multiple victims. Detectives have arrested a 30-year-old man from Liverpool and charged him with 34 offences. That's the latest news, Sarah. Another bulletin in about half an hour.
0: Sounds good, Andrew Kaloupas. Thank you.
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0: Sarah Dingle with you here on ABC News Radio. Thanks for your company. Coming up, we'll get the latest from Kathmandu in the wake of devastating flooding in Nepal and Tibet. Back home, two men are in custody after a chase on Queensland's Sunshine Coast, in which a police helicopter and a patrol car came under fire. And also making news...
12: The decision before us is not an ordinary political question.
0: From today, Papua New Guinea's parliament begins a formal debate on Bougainville's referendum in favour of independence. But we start with those devastating flash floods. At least 160 people have been confirmed dead and more than 1,500 people are still missing after a massive landslide and destructive flash flooding in the Nepal-Tibet border region. The Foreign Affairs Minister Penny Wong says at least 34 Australians are amongst the missing. Several tour groups have confirmed Australian customers were in the area, but they haven't been able to make contact with them. Rescuers in Nepal have used helicopters to search for survivors and have also dropped emergency supplies to thousands. The United Nations has mobilised supplies and personnel in Nepal to support communities impacted by the disaster. World Vision Nepal's National Director, Roslyn Gabriel, is in Kathmandu. She says people there are shocked and devastated.
13: I think a lot of people have contact with this particular area, and we're seeing entire villages that have simply been cut off. Houses, bridges, roads have been washed away, And there's many of the communities that just simply can't be reached at this moment. And even the helicopters are struggling. As you said, they're having to drop down supplies because they're not able to land in many of the places due to the mud or the helipads being actually washed away as well. So it's very devastating. It's still sinking in. Everyone's moving into response

0: mode, including World Vision, we're planning how we can respond to support these families who have lost their homes, their crops, their livestock, their whole livelihoods, all in a matter of minutes.
1: We have seen a vision of recovery and rescue efforts, but they are necessarily hampered by the fact that they have to be led by helicopters, that the helicopters in many places can't land, as you said. What is the priority for your teams and the recovery and rescue efforts at the moment?
0: Yeah, so recovery and rescue, the government will be taking the lead on. Our biggest concern right now is for the children. There will be children who have been separated from their families in the chaos. Whether they were at school on the other side of the river, they now cannot get back. There's no way the bridges have been broken in many, many places. And many have witnessed absolutely terrifying scenes through this flash flood that came crashing down through their areas. So our concern is how we can support the immediate needs of children and their families, and how we can get food, shelter out to those people and safe water to those families that have been greatly impacted by this disaster.
1: Mm. Rosalyn, I was speaking to a journalist with the Kathmandu Post, Anil Giri, a short time ago from Kathmandu, and he said the fact that this disaster hit between 8:30 a.m. and 9 a.m. in the morning was key because a number of kids were at school, they were at prayers. Have you and your team been in contact with people in the impacted regions, and what do you know about their movements and how that may or may not affect their current welfare?
0: Yeah, we're starting to get reports in from partners that we had worked with previously. We're currently not working in those impacted areas, but we had done a lot of work there after the 2015 earthquakes. So the partners that we used to work with are giving us reports that it's devastating. Things are still starting to settle down. It's a bit chaotic. People are trying to reach out to one another. And this is what we see in the initial stages of this kind of response. We need to be trying to reunite families that are separated and just try to meet their basic needs in this aftermath.
1: Mm. Now, can you describe what these impacted regions look like at the moment? What is, I suppose, the landscape that you're dealing with?
0: Yeah, so the water came crashing down through the river. So in some areas, you have high cliffs on the side and then it flattens out into areas. And it's usually those flatlands where you see the farming happening, where you see the households and the villages gathering. So a lot of that has been swept away. So it's very devastating, the images that are coming through, where houses have been like just swept downstream. Crops have been covered in mud and livelihoods have just been destroyed, whether it be shops or farming or whatever infrastructure that they're utilising. It's going to take some time to be able to rebuild the large amount of roads and bridges that have been impacted through this massive wall of water that's just come crashing down.
1: Mm, we have seen that wall of water, as you call it, washing away entire bridges intact. Just quite extraordinary vision. Are local authorities resourced to cope with this scale of destruction? And if not, what do they need the most?
0: Yeah, so the government is requesting support. They are equipped for the search and rescue. Unfortunately, this is not the first incident in Nepal, and there will be many more given the susceptibility to climate action and the melting of the Himalayas. So the search and rescue, the local authorities have under control, but it's the huge needs afterwards. They're responding to the food, the shelter, rebuilding lives, getting schools back up and operating. This is where they're requesting support from agencies such as World Vision.
1: Given that this disaster is perpetuated by water and is leaving behind a lot of water and mud, what is the danger there? Are you worried about a disease or illness spreading in the wake of this disaster?
0: Absolutely. And children are most susceptible to this. Nepal struggles with waterborne illnesses at the best of times. And in a situation like this, where we're going to have stagnant water lying, we have wells that have been full of mud, access to safe water is a real issue. Access to medical care is another issue. So there has been calls for support for medical teams to go out to be able to help those who are wounded, but also just

0: to ensure that healthcare is available to children, to pregnant mothers and communities as they need them.
1: That was World Vision Nepal's National Director, Roslyn Gabriel. Well, it's understood that the floods were likely triggered by a large chunk of ice breaking off a Himalayan glacier, and that sent tons of ice and rock tumbling into a river below. Dr. Adrian McCallum is a senior lecturer in geotechnical engineering at the University of the Sunshine Coast. He has experience in these sorts of geotechnical questions in remote areas, including in the Himalayas. He says more information is needed.
2: Whether or not that's the case, you know, I think we still need to delve a bit deeper to find that out. But the fact that a large volume of water was evident in the footage that I saw earlier today suggests that, you know, a glacial collapse or an ice avalanche, depending on which terms people are using, to my mind, most probably precipitated the failure of a dam of some form, probably a moraine dam, which was holding back a large volume of water. And thus that water either overtopped that dam or subsequently destroyed that dam, and thus the whole mass of water, rock and ice went flowing down the valley to devastating effect. So that's my current assessment of what probably occurred over there.
1: Mm. And people are already saying they suspect that climate change is behind this large chunk of ice breaking off. Obviously, very early hours, no definitive answers yet, but do you think that is a likely scenario?
2: Oh, look, I think that's most probable. You know, we've seen glacial recession globally for decades now. In the Himalaya, there's thousands of glaciers and most of them are receding, similar in the Andes, et cetera. And as glaciers recede, then they leave valleys behind, which sometimes fill with water, you know, trapped by moraine walls. So there's accidents waiting to happen all over the place. In my initial understanding, this, you know, is one of those circumstances. A dam has failed, water has been released, and with tragic consequences. So, yes, I think this could occur, you know, all over the place in the Himalaya. It's just that this one was of a catastrophic size and unfortunately caught a large number of people and infrastructure, et cetera, in its way.
1: Tell us a bit more about the area of Nepal where this took place, the Langtang National Park.
2: Look, Langtang actually, unfortunately, was in the news not so long ago, or has been over the last little while due to earthquakes. Listeners might recall from about 2011, I think, was a devastating earthquakes across Nepal, and there's been subsequent earthquakes since. So there was damage in the Langtang region from earthquake itself and from landslides associated with earthquake. This seems to be another natural hazard, similar but different to what's occurred in the past. So unfortunately, in the high Himalaya, where these remote communities are in, you know, high and steep valleys, then, you know, looming above them, often on, you know, potentially 8,000 metre peaks, is lots and lots of snow and ice, which, you know, can melt seasonally and over a longer term, depending on the climate, of course. Destabilizing structures further down the valley and potentially releasing water, which seems to have occurred on this occasion.
1: Now, the devastation in the Langtang National Park, the communities there, is obviously extremely distressing. The footage online is absolutely unbelievable. But we know that that volume of water doesn't just stop, it keeps going. And we're now seeing reporting that further downstream, I suppose, strange term, but further downstream in India, for instance, authorities are evacuating people in three states, Uttar Pradesh, Bihar, Uttarakhand. What kind of danger is there for people further downstream? Will this dissipate as it goes, or does it remain a present danger?
2: Look, I have to be clear. I'm not a hydrologist, but my understanding, of course, is, you know, as the body of water or the mass of water progresses over time and over distance, yes, it will diminish in magnitude, as I said, over time and distance. But, of course, that water will be full of debris and will be higher than normal. So I think anyone who's downstream needs to be prepared for, you know, as per Queensland, New South Wales and Australia, when flooding events occur, it's often people a long way away who may not think they're in the way but actually end up bearing some of the consequences. So certainly I think those Indian states also need to be prepared for what might be coming their way.
1: And what about upstream on the Chinese side, Adrian? We know Chinese state media say they have found a barrier lake upstream.

0: upstream, raising fears of more flooding because this barrier lake is a collection of water, and once, you know, the rocks or whatever it is that's blocking the water's path give, that creates the risk of further flooding.
1: Yes.
0: How concerned would you be about the situation upstream and a barrier lake and any other sort of consequences of this landslide and flash flood?
1: Yeah, sure. So, look, if, again, we're not exactly sure of the mechanism that caused this to occur in the first place, but if it was enhanced melt due to increased temperature, whether that was, you know, daily, seasonal, or on a longer-term period, then, yes, I'd be concerned about the impact of additional runoff from any glaciated regions up there. And one thing I say to all my engineering students, there's only three words they need to remember, and that is water is bad. And that means when you get water in soil, it's the water pressure that can force the soil apart and cause it to fail. And the same thing occurs in rock. So if you get a buildup of water pressure behind a wall of rock, then there will come a point when the water pressure is sufficient to force that rock out of its way, and away it will go. So, yes, I'd be very concerned if there was additional blockages further upstream that potentially could fail again to devastating effect.
0: Are there engineering solutions to issues like barrier lakes further upstream? What do authorities usually do?
1: Well, look, it's not dissimilar to the sort of problems we deal with in Australia when we have dams and lots of rainfall. You know, we have controlled release of dams. So we would need to monitor these areas, and when water builds up due to glacial melt or rainfall, whatever it might be, then we would have to have control mechanisms to release known amounts of water through the catchment under control. That's not done typically, as far as I'm aware, in any of these catchments over there. So we let the water build up until catastrophically it fails. So interestingly, in the town of Juneau in Alaska, they have a similar problem. There's a moraine wall or an ice wall that forms every year, and sometimes it fails devastatingly. So it happened only last year again, devastatingly, and they're finally realising that they need to better monitor and better work out how to minimise impact to civilised areas in the US. So we need to take that sort of thinking and apply it to these Himalayan areas, but of course that requires money, expertise, and perhaps that's lacking at times.
0: That was Dr. Adrian McCallum, a senior lecturer in geotechnical engineering at the University of the Sunshine Coast. You're listening to ABC News Radio. Sarah Dingle here with you, making headlines. The Prime Minister, Anthony Albanese, has guaranteed the federal government will maintain Australia's refugee intake at its current level, despite his own minister earlier suggesting it would be cut from the next financial year. In Victoria, the Supreme Court has heard a Melbourne woman accused of committing slavery offences while living under Islamic State rule will not promote extremist ideologies if released on bail. And in Papua New Guinea, a process has begun in Parliament which will lead to a historic vote on whether or not PNG will grant independence to the autonomous region of Bougainville. A 2019 referendum returned 97.7% in favour of independence from PNG in Bougainville. Japanese artist Yayoi Kusama, who splashed her signature polka dots and swirls on paintings, sculptures and museum installations around the world, has died in Tokyo at the age of 97. Her death nearly 2 weeks ago was announced in a statement by her company. She was one of Japan's most respected and famous contemporary artists and widely exhibited around the world, including at the Museum of Modern Art and the Whitney Museum of American Art in New York. You might recognise her vibrant 5-metre-tall black and yellow dancing pumpkin, which is currently in the foyer of the National Gallery of Victoria, or the dazzling Flowers That Bloom in the Cosmos at the Art Gallery of New South Wales. Melanie Eastburn is the Art Gallery of New South Wales Senior Curator of Asian Art. She describes Kusama's work.
2: If you can imagine what is something that is bright and strong but full of emotion that immediately makes you feel happy when you see it. So that's the feeling that you might get from her work. The work that we have at the Art Gallery of New South Wales is an enormous set of three simplified flowers with spots all over them in multicolours.
0: And it's called Flowers That Bloom in the Cosmos, which is a fantastic name.
2: It is.
0: This is a fairly recent installation, isn't it? How popular has it been?
2: It's been extremely popular. We installed it in

0: 2022 with the opening of our new building. It was a commission for the new building, and it's permanently installed outside, and it has been very much loved. It's such a joyful, fabulous sculpture, and you can see it from Woolloomooloo as well. You don't have to, you can see it 24 hours a day.
1: Now, Yayoi Kusama's work, for work that gives people so much joy, she went through a fair bit to create work like that. Can you take me back to the early days before she became an absolute superstar when she was working in the US? She got a bit disheartened, didn't she, because male artists kept stealing her ideas.
0: That's the way she saw it. It was a really, she had a very difficult childhood as well. So she grew up in Japan and she grew up in a family that had a seed nursery, so surrounded by flowers. So flowers were always part of her thinking. But when she went to the States, she had close relationships with Donald Judd and Frank Stella, artists like that, a little bit with Warhol as well. And she did feel that they were taking her ideas. And then later she had a really close friendship with Joseph Cornell. So she was in the States for a long time, but her life was very complex and her mental health was always complicated. But amazingly, through all of that, she made work that really connected with people and brought so much to life, but absolutely distinctive. There is no other artist like her. She's absolutely herself at all times in her career.
1: She actually returned from the US to Japan and voluntarily checked herself into a psychiatric institution, I believe. And that allowed her to develop her artistic style, didn't it?
0: It did. So she, as part of where she was living, that she painted every day and really developed her style there. And she was with it all the time. So even when we acquired this sculpture in 2022, we worked through her dealer, obviously, but worked out what we wanted. And she was interested in the fact that the Gout Gallery was near the Botanic Gardens and wanted then to think about what kind of flowers might grow in this area, even though her work doesn't look like any known flowers. But she's very interested in where we are. And she was always, also until the end of her life, writing poetry. And unexpectedly, one day she sent a poem connected to the work here. So she lived a life that suited her and very much on her own terms.
1: She had a real thing for polka dots and as well as flowers. She also had a thing for pumpkins. If anyone's ever been to the famous art island Naoshima in Japan, they will know that the symbol of Naoshima is one of her pumpkins. She also gave, there's a pumpkin at the NGV in Victoria, which again was a bit of a blockbuster addition to their collection. What is it about pumpkins that she likes so much?
0: Look, I'm not really quite sure exactly what it is about pumpkins, but what is wonderful about her work is that once she hit on something, whether it was flowers or pumpkins or spots, she really took it as far as she could and so much pleasure with it. So in her, you know, she was sort of interested in this sort of idea of the softness of the pumpkin or a kind of sweetness to it that she liked. It was like she could see a personality in an inanimate thing.
1: I think I read somewhere once that she found pumpkins reassuring, which I've got to say, you know, same. They are very reassuring, aren't they?
0: They're reassuring. I mean, she also described them once as modest. And they are. They're just a lovely, reliable thing, aren't they?
1: And how would you describe her impact on the broader art world, particularly in her later years when she became one of, you know, the biggest superstars touring internationally?
0: I think nothing like it. I don't think there's no other Kusama, and her popularity is extraordinary wherever she shows. It's queues and booked out shows, and so much love from so many different types of people as well. But I think it was to do with being absolutely herself and being true to herself and what she wanted to express and make. And even though there were many times in her career where her art was not particularly admired or welcomed, that she stuck with it. I mean, there's this amazing story from 1966 where she set up shop uninvited at the Venice Biennale and filled

0: a body of water with her. There are these sort of shiny spheres called Narcissus Garden. And then she started selling them with a sign that said, you know, $2 for your narcissism. I mean, such someone who is just very much true to themselves. And that really shone through. And I think that really appeals to people. And even if you don't know quite what it is that's so drawing you to her work, it just does. And it does appeal to us as humans. And maybe it is a bit like the reassurance of pumpkins.
1: That was Melanie Eastburn, the Art Gallery of New South Wales, Senior Curator of Asian Art, on the life and times of Yayoi Kusama, who has died at the age of 97. Fraser 5, pumpkins are very reassuring, aren't they?
2: Is something about the colour?
1: the solidity?
2: I don't know if the consistency is particularly helpful when it comes to pumpkin. Some people like it, some people don't. But
1: You're critiquing the texture.
2: No, I'm not critiquing the texture, but I know there are some people that don't like the texture of pumpkin. So,
1: are you here for the haters? Is that what you're saying?
2: I mean, I love hating, let's be honest. No, I can't do that. I like pumpkin. For the record, on record, I like pumpkin. Anyway, I'm going to move away from this incredibly ambushed question that you put on
1: Sorry.
2: Me. Move to the AFL, because they say that Geelong did almost everything right despite sanctioning the football club for not lodging a secret concussion waiver with the league. The Cats have been fined a total of $140,000 for not submitting a letter signed by Jake Colajasny, which effectively saw the defender assume legal liability for any future head trauma. An independent review has found the failure to lodge the contract variation was an oversight and that Colajasny was not coerced into signing it. AFL Chief Executive Andrew Dillon says the sanction shows the importance of complying with the rules.
3: They didn't comply with the rules here. As I said before, they did nearly everything right. They had the interests of the player at heart. They consulted widely, but ultimately they had to lodge the agreement with the AFL, and that's where they fell short.
2: Separately, Carlton coach Josh Fraser is determined to keep expectations in check heading into the wildcard finals. The Blues' form is among the best in the competition after winning 10 of their last 13 games and storming into 10th spot on the ladder. They'll play the 7th place Melbourne at the MCG on Saturday night. Fraser says the finals present a different challenge for his players to contend with.
4: There's no one inside our football club getting carried away with what the last 14 weeks has looked like. This is a really deliberate and focused approach to how we continue to get better and acknowledge that we've got a fantastic opportunity this week against a team that themselves have been in really good form.
2: Newcastle's NRL coach says that he's not surprised that other clubs are circling to sign star centre Bradman Best. The ABC understands at least one club, the Parramatta Eels, will aim to entice the 25-year-old to sign if he hits the league's open market on November the 1st. The Knights have expressed interest in extending Best, but are yet to reach a final deal, with his current contract lapsing at the end of next season. Coach Justin Holbrook says he wants to keep Best in his ranks and he's not paying attention to speculation about his future.
5: That's going to happen whenever, you know, anyone doesn't sort of sign straight away or whatever. There's going to be speculation for ages, so I'm not buying into any of that. Whatever happens, happens.
2: Tottenham has cruised past Charlton Athletic 5-1 in English Soccer's League Cup to move into the third round. Spurs will now play Liverpool away from home following the win, which saw new signing Savinho net his first goal for the club. Everton has enjoyed a comfortable 4-0 win over Preston North End, with striker Tiano Barry netting a hat-trick. And Newcastle United has beaten West Brom 3-2 with Harvey Barnes scoring a double. And the Matildas will return to Canberra in November for a rare match against Colombia. It'll be just the second time the Australian side has played the South Americans. The friendly at Canberra Stadium will be the opening match of a two-game series, with the location for the second match to be announced. The clash on the 28th of November will be an important test for the Matildas ahead of next year's Women's World Cup. Sarah.
1: Fraser Fife, thank you. Taking a look at the forecast for tomorrow, Friday, the 28th of August. Partly cloudy in Brisbane tomorrow, a top of 25 degrees. Sunny in Sydney tomorrow, a top of 20. Morning fog, then mostly sunny tomorrow in Canberra, top of 17. And a top of 17 degrees for Melbourne tomorrow as well, and a shower or two. Partly cloudy tomorrow in Hobart, a top of 15 degrees. Sunny in Adelaide, a top of 21. And mostly fog.

9 in Perth, a top of 21 degrees. In Darwin tomorrow, sunny and a top of 34 degrees. That's it from me, Sarah Dingle. Coming up now here on ABC News Radio, 5 minutes of news, followed by PM, and then Laura Chilingirian will take you through the evening.

0: 1997.
1: Personally, I believe that the appeal of Kusama's work lies in its accessibility. She really tapped into these profound experiences and emotions that we all share.
0: First this evening, more than 1,300 people are missing after devastating flash floods swept through central Nepal. 34 Australians are believed to be among them, and that group includes two young boys. The confirmed death toll so far is more than 160. Entire villages were destroyed as enormous torrents of brown, icy water crashed through a crossing point in the Himalayas at the Nepal-Tibet border. Bridget Fitzgerald prepared this report.
2: Sheer panic as a wall of water and mud pummels its way through a valley. In a town in Nepal's Rasuwa district, north of Kathmandu, near the border of Tibet, a river swells in size in an instant, swallowing a bridge and any homes in its path. Roads, buildings, even entire villages were swept away in the massive flash flooding event on Wednesday morning. The disaster zone stretches across a rural area, small towns dotted along the Himalayas. In one community, rescuers hold the hand of an elderly woman covered in mud who's carried to safety in the bucket of an excavator. Kathmandu Post reporter Arnil Gilley says he believes the casualties are much higher than what's been reported.
3: You know, hundreds and hundreds, probably thousands of the, you know, houses, public and private houses, office buildings, school buildings, you know, even 500 50 megawatts of the hydropower projects are also swept out by the floods yesterday.
2: He says the government is focused on searching for those who may still be alive.
3: You know, people are writing in the social media, like, my father is missing, has gone missing, my mother has gone missing. Even entire, you know, families are gone missing, and people are crying in the social media. So the immediate priority of the government of Nepal is to, you know, conduct the search.
2: Foreign Affairs Minister Penny Wong has confirmed there are a number of Australians missing in the disaster.
4: We understand these Australians were part of separate pilgrimage and tour groups. I'm not in a position to provide any further details about them at this stage. The government's priority is to confirm the whereabouts and welfare of these Australians and DFAT officials in Nepal and also China are seeking to do that. Obviously, the situation is a difficult one.
2: A number of operators in the region have confirmed they've been unable to contact Australian travellers in their tour groups. Penny Wong says any Australians in the region should contact the Consular Emergency Centre or local authorities if they're in need of assistance.
4: I would say this, I'm sure there are many Australians who are very concerned about friends or family who may be in this region. I would say to you at this stage, access and information are very limited given the scale of disaster. We will do our best to ascertain whatever information we can.
2: There are grave fears among Australia's broader Nepali diaspora. This woman, Bersha, lives and works in Melbourne.
5: When I came back from work yesterday and I was looking at the phone, I felt like crying. I was praying that it gets settled. So many people were missing, and people were asking for help, and people started getting the bodies from the river. The dead bodies were in so bad condition. So I felt very bad. I could not even explain.
2: Regina Tamaraka is the past president of the Nepali Society of Tasmania.
6: I think after our 2015 earthquake, this is the second biggest casualty that Nepal is suffering from. The terrain is really remote, I would say, and getting things over there, it is difficult. The roads are not that good. So, yeah, it is really difficult terrain to reach there, and this flood has made it worst, and I know how it is difficult for the rescue team to go there and do all for the casualties.
2: In a statement,

0: statement, Nepal's Prime Minister, Birendra Shah, has urged people to be patient and stand together as the government coordinates rescue efforts, aid and shelter.
1: Bridget Fitzgerald. For more on the situation in Nepal, I spoke to Sister Cecilia Druga Stresta, the Executive Director of the charity Caritas in Nepal. She's in the nation's capital, Kathmandu.
2: The situation is very alarming and devastating. Hundreds are missing still.
1: Sister Cecilia, what is Caritas going to be doing to try and help?
2: As for now, we are collaborating with the local partners there because the three districts have been affected mostly. So Raswa, Nuwakot and Dadim. Caritas Nepal team is moving to nearby district Nuwakot with these food relief items, also non-food items also. We are closely monitoring and collaborating with the partners in Raswa and Dadim. And we are also helping with the Red Cross and the Nepal Army with the community kitchen right now.
1: It sounds like it's still a dangerous situation, not only in terms of the access, but I understand there are fears that there may be more flooding. How worried are you about the conditions at the moment?
2: Yes. That's true. Actually, we are also closely monitoring with that. We are still waiting for the weather forecast and then people are talking about that. I think it's not the over, actually. They are more expecting another flash also. So it is very difficult. 25 bridges have been collapsed already. So it's very, very difficult to reach out to the people. And then most of the people have been removed from the risky areas.
1: How well set up, though, Sister Cecilia, is the government to handle a disaster of this scale?
2: Actually, these also are a new government, but they are not new with the disaster. Actually, they have been experienced in the earthquake time and many times flood and then landslide. But then we are also coordinating with the government to support them, actually, because the government is occupied with rescue and other things. So if the NGOs like Caritas or other organizations who are in the frontline working can help the people to reach out to the food items or non-food items, they are in need right now. So we are collaborating with the government as well.
1: What are your biggest fears as you try and help people over the next few days?
2: We are coordinating, but then it's been confused and then getting delayed with the response of the government, because one way they are telling that they will do with the wonder policy, but at the same time, we know that it is not feasible or it is not the way now. So I think we are afraid that we are not able to reach out to the people, especially because of the roads and then difficulties of the roads and then bridges have been collapsed. So another thing is maybe if government delays like this to come out with the right or exact decision, it will be very difficult for the people to survive.
1: Sister Cecilia Druga Stresta is the executive director of the charity Caritas in Nepal. The cause of the catastrophe on the Nepal-Tibet border is still being investigated, but scientists believe the flash flood was most likely caused by a landslide that was triggered by the weight of a melting glacier. Rachel Hayter has more.
3: What was initially reported as an earthquake has now been confirmed by the US Geological Survey as a collapsing glacier. Tom Robinson is a Himalayas disaster expert.
4: A very large chunk of a glacier just upstream from the border town appears to have broken away from the glacier.
3: As the glacier hit the ground, the energy released registered as an earthquake, which caused a landslide.
4: That ice has then melted because it's travelling downhill, it's being churned up, there's a lot of friction, a lot of heat generated, and so it's turned into water.
3: But Tom Robinson acknowledges it's difficult to understand whether that large chunk of glacier was big enough to account for all that water.
4: Perhaps the initial landslide may have blocked the river temporarily and caused more water buildup. It's hard to know.
3: Dr. Neera Shreshra Pradhan is part of the team investigating what caused this catastrophe from the International Centre for Integrated Mountain Development, known as ISIMOD.
5: We have not yet come into a final conclusion of it, but there are a few things that we are looking at. Few probabilities. One is whether it is ice avalanche that has come from the upstream and that has impacted and this flood has occurred. That is one possibility. The other possibility is

0: What we are looking at is on the upstream in the mountains, we saw that there are three potentially dangerous glacial lakes. So it might be that this glacial lake has outburst and the flood has come.
1: Glaciologist and polar engineer Dr. Adrian McCallum made the same assessment when he first watched the disaster footage.
2: I thought, oh my goodness, that looks like a GLOF, which is a glacial lake outburst flood, which unfortunately are increasingly prevalent across high alpine regions of the world, including the Himalaya and the Andes.
1: He's pointing to warming temperatures causing glaciers to melt, making glacial lake outburst floods, known as GLOFs, more likely.
2: Let's accept for whatever reason the temperature is getting hotter in these areas. That, of course, is causing ice to melt. That melted ice becomes water. That water gets trapped behind these temporary walls. Those walls fail for various mechanisms, including perhaps earthquakes, and away the whole lot goes. So, yeah, it's going to happen continuously and increasingly probably in the Himalaya and elsewhere.
1: Nepalese disaster management expert Dr. Sonia Rijal says there was no warning for this disaster.
3: It's a very unique disaster in terms of intensity and speed, and which could be very different from what Nepal generally faces, given this is built up water in the glacier.
1: The International Centre for Integrated Mountain Development is warning of the risk of a second flood caused by debris washed into nearby river systems. Scientists are trying to assess river blockages and whether they're likely to cause dams and further landslides and flooding.
4: Rachel Hayter reporting. Naveen Bhandari is the president of the Nepali Association of Western Australia. The organisation has met today to try and work out what help they can offer. He told me Nepali Australians are shocked by the catastrophe.
5: I mean, as we all know, it is a terrible, terrible disaster and the first of its kind to this level in Nepal. We all in pain, we're praying for everyone's safety, for those who are missing in Nepal, in Rostra and Nuakot and Tharding.
4: What are people telling you about who's missing and what's happened to them?
5: We have had two families, a friend in Perth, whose family, extended family members are missing. One of the person who's missing is the brother-in-law of my family, of my friend in Perth, who works as an engineer at the hydro project in Rostra. He is out of contact since 9 a.m. yesterday. The other family, uncle, lives in Nuakot, the second area that was hit. Half of the family has been washed in front of the rest of the half of the family. So it's
4: washed
5: a very,
4: away. Are you saying they've been washed away? Yeah. How are they coping with that news?
5: The scenario is, until you see it or know it firsthand, it's very hard to comprehend. They are in shock. They could hardly speak.
4: That's understandable. Yeah. And the gentleman you mentioned, the engineer who works on one of the hydro projects, does that put him at particular risk? Are there particular fears that he may not be found alive?
5: Yeah, it's over 24 hours. So, what we understand is the roads are all damaged. So there's no bridge. So it's hard for anyone to go and provide assistance. And the Nepali government do not have a lot of helicopters, very limited. So what we're also hearing is, in that tunnel at the hydro project, even though the hydro project above the ground is destroyed, the tunnel underneath could still be as is because it's under the ground. But the access to the tunnels are blocked. So what we are hearing is there's effort that they're trying to help those trapped in the tunnel. But it's just the talk. It's just nothing. Nothing is that we know real.
4: And do you fear that on the ground there they won't have enough equipment to get to these people or to search properly?
5: Yes, look, what is really important is I know neighbouring countries, even us in Australia, have all those equipments to help scenarios like that. Nepal, they don't have a lot of equipment. And also the area is very remote and it's really difficult to get to there. We've been hearing people are in the forest or in the hills, just living under the sky because they ran off the low-lying areas to the mountains.
4: Naveen, you mentioned no contact at the moment. I imagine the internet's out, phone lines too, possibly. So how members...

0: members of the Nepali community here in Australia trying to contact loved ones or get information from about them? Is there anything that they can do?
1: I mean, there is no direct contact. Like, if the family members are speaking to the family members in the rest of the part of Nepal, but again, there is no direct communication with the affected side, yeah.
0: So what is your community in WA going to do to try and help?
1: I mean, look, we really cannot do much physically. We did have a discussion about flying to Nepal just to provide some assistance. But even if we fly to Nepal, if he was of the community representative, we can't get into the ground. So what we're doing is we're starting a fundraising campaign with the Nepali Association of Western Australia charity account. And we urge and request the entire community to support as possible. We're also planning a candlelight vigil likely tomorrow. I mean, we can only pray and pray as a community for the safety and well-being of everyone there.
0: Naveen Bhandari is the president of the Nepali Association of Western Australia. This is PM. I'm Samantha Donovan. You can hear all our programs live or later on ABC Listen. A warning, you may find this next story upsetting. It contains references to the deaths of children and suicide. The current trial of American woman Lindsay Clancy for killing her three children has sparked significant debate about maternal health and support around the world. Clancy claims she was suffering from postpartum psychosis when she strangled her children in 2023 and that she'd tried to get help before the killings. On social media, she's getting sympathy from women who say she was let down by the medical system. Catherine Gregory prepared this report.
2: If you want to get generally up to speed with the Lindsay Clancy case, let me tell you the five key things.
3: One of the biggest developments in the Lindsay Clancy trial happened. So we've had another week of testimony in the Lindsay Clancy trial.
4: The social media trial in itself, as people rush to give their views on how a seemingly loving mother ended up killing her three children and attempting suicide in January 2023.
5: It has been established in testimony during the trial that Lindsay sought treatment multiple times with multiple doctors.
4: Renee Kimball is one of Clancy's supporters, heading up a campaign at the courthouse to raise awareness and plead for change in the mental health care of mothers. Clancy's mental health declined after the birth of her third child, and her defence is pleading not guilty to first-degree murder and that she not be held criminally responsible due to suffering from the rare condition of postpartum psychosis at the time of strangling her three children aged five and under.
5: We were there for one reason, and it was to show Lindsay that she's not alone when it comes to the fact that women and men have a hard time getting real help when they have mental illnesses.
4: Renee Kimball says the jury heard Clancy sought help from multiple doctors and was put on different mind-altering medications in the lead-up to the tragic incident.
5: Well, I think the most important thing is that women need to be more educated about the medications that they're being handed. And I also think it's important that when women tell psychiatric doctors that they're afraid that they're going to harm themselves, that they don't be turned away.
4: Postpartum depression affects about 15% of Australian women in the first year after birth, while postpartum psychosis affects 1 to 2 in every 1,000 women requiring treatment in a psychiatric facility.
6: Women lose the grip on reality, they have hallucinations, they have delusions, and it can make it extremely difficult for them to function. And it can put both themselves and their children in severe danger.
4: Steve Robson is Professor of Obstetrics and Gynaecology at the Australian National University and says it's incredibly rare for mothers to hurt their children in this condition, but the trial has spoken to many women.
6: But I think so many women have experienced some mental turmoil after birth that they're fascinated to with the proceedings of the trial.
4: Even in Australia, he points out, there needs to be better support for women after birth. Dr. Erin Seto is the Director of Clinical Services at the Gidget Foundation, which provides that service. And she says the trial is triggering clients and clinicians to consider what more can be done.
7: We also know that across the board in Australia, there's workforce shortages, and there's also gaps in knowledge and training for people, particularly around postpartum psychosis. So we're getting there, but we're not there yet. And I think every healthcare across the system is really feeling that additional scrutiny.

0: Sydney, and we're watching really closely with what happens with this trial.
1: If convicted of murder, Clancy faces life in prison without parole. If not guilty, she'll be committed to a mental health facility. The jury will be hearing closing arguments on Thursday in the US.
2: Catherine Gregory. And if you need help or you know someone who does, please call Lifeline on 13 11 14. The avant-garde Japanese artist Yayoi Kusama has died at the age of 97. She was best known for her colourful dot-covered paintings and massive sculptures. And Kusama was much loved in Australia, with a recent retrospective exhibition of her works breaking attendance records. Angus Randall looks back on her life.
3: Outside the Art Gallery of New South Wales looms an enormous sculpture. It's bright, spotty, and unmistakably a Yayoi Kusama.
4: I instantly recognised it as her work.
5: It's very, like, playful. It's very sort of childish in a good way. I think it's whimsical.
6: It kind of makes you look at foliage and flowers in a different way.
7: For me, it's basically the size and the colour and just the softness of it. It's just beautiful.
3: Today, the art world is in mourning after the announcement the legendary Japanese artist died earlier this month. Melanie Eastburn is the senior curator of Asian art at the Art Gallery of New South Wales.
8: Her use of flowers and polka dots and pumpkins and those kinds of forms was very much from her heart and her way of seeing the world, which was, it's a big word to use, but it was unique.
3: Yayoi Kusama was born in Matsumoto in central Japan in 1929, where her family owned a plant nursery. Inspired by the greenery around her, one of the first things she ever drew was a pumpkin, which would become a motif through her career. Her parents were not supportive and would throw her drawings in the bin. She moved to New York in 1957 and joined the rising avant-garde scene, which included Andy Warhol. Many of her works are enormous, filling entire rooms with spots, mirrors, and explosions of colour. Melanie Eastburn says this scale helped her connect with a broader audience.
8: It's a bit of a surprise, particularly think of works like the Infinity Rooms, that we're surrounded by something, we lose a bit of sense of where we are and what our bearings are, and they're really special experiences.
3: For months in Melbourne, it was impossible to open social media without seeing someone in front of a Yayoi Kusama work. The National Gallery of Victoria's career retrospective last year was the most attended exhibition in the gallery's history. Meg Slater is the NGV's curator of international exhibitions.
9: She really tapped into these profound experiences and emotions that we all share. And she also had this knack for transforming seemingly ordinary materials. I mean, famously the mirror, for example, into her infinity mirror rooms, into these other worlds.
3: Kusama had lived in a Tokyo psychiatric hospital since she checked herself in nearly 50 years ago. In 2018, she said her art was born from hallucinations that only she could see. But Meg Slater pushes back on any narrative that Yayoi Kusama was a tortured artist.
9: I think what's ironic with Kusama is she was actually very openly, from a very early age when there was much more stigma attached to mental health, advocating for art as a form of therapy. She's spoken very openly about how she would not be here if it weren't for art making. It was her literal lifeline.
3: Yayoi Kusama continued creating art until her death. In a rare interview in 2017, she spoke about how she'd like her works to live on after she was gone.
10: I will fight until I'm dead. Even after my death, I hope that people can understand the purpose of my creations, as well as my hope and passion for art.
3: No cause of death has been given. She was 97.
2: That report from Angus Randall and Diana Damjanovic. Thanks for being with me for PM. I'm Samantha Donovan. The podcast of the full program is available on ABC Listen. And that's where you'll find ABC News Daily with Sam Hawley too. We'll be back at the same time tomorrow. 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
12: Thank you to Samantha Donovan and the team at PM. Hello, Laura Chilingirian, coming to you from Gadigal Land. on this Thursday, the 27th of August. Coming up, at least 160 dead and 1,500 missing in a cataclysmic ice avalanche and flash flood in the Himalayas. Shortly, we'll cross to Kathmandu and speak with a representative of Cairns.

0: Nepal. The Prime Minister intervenes to guarantee Australia's refugee intake won't be cut, and British actor Tim Curry dies at the age of 80. Those stories on the way, but first on ABC News Radio, the news headlines. At least 160 people have been killed and more than 1,500 are missing following deadly flash floods striking villages in the border region between Nepal and Tibet. Officials on both sides say they're fearing far higher casualties as search and rescue efforts get underway. The floods are believed to have been triggered by a large chunk of ice breaking off a Himalayan glacier. A New South Wales couple are among a group tour group consisting of 15 Australians currently missing in Nepal. 35 Australians are missing, according to the Nepal Tourism Board. A 52-year-old man and his 46-year-old wife were taking part in a tour with an American company when the disaster struck. The Foreign Minister, Penny Wong, says DFAT is urgently seeking an update on the welfare of all the missing Australians. The Prime Minister has guaranteed Labor will maintain Australia's refugee intake at its current level after his own minister earlier said it would be falling by a third next year. A spokesperson for Home Affairs Minister Tony Burke this morning confirmed Labor's plans to reduce the humanitarian intake next financial year from 20,000 to 13,750. The ABC reported Labor backbenchers were confused and angered by the surprise move before Anthony Albanese intervened. Mr. Albanese has now told the ABC the refugee intake needs to be renewed in the coming budget, but the intake number remains government policy and will be continued in future years. Meta has settled a landmark court battle in the United States over teenage social media addiction by agreeing to pay almost $24 billion and adding further child safety measures to Facebook and Instagram. The tech company is calling for competitors such as TikTok and YouTube to adopt similar measures. And the AFL says Geelong did almost everything right despite sanctioning the football club for not lodging a secret concussion waiver with the league. The Cats have been fined $140,000 for failing to submit a letter signed by Jake Colajasny, which effectively saw the defender assume legal liability for any future head trauma. A full news update in just under half an hour. Well, as we've been reporting, let's go to Nepal now. At least 160 people have been killed following a massive landslide and destructive flash flooding in the Nepal-Tibet border, with that number expected to rise. Nearly 1,500 people remain missing, with at least 34 Australians unaccounted for. Several tour groups have confirmed Australian customers were in the area, but they haven't been able to make contact with them. Among a group of 15 Australians on a trip operated by the Himalayan Glacier Company are two boys aged 14 and 11. Foreign Affairs Minister Penny Wong says the government is working urgently to confirm the welfare of Australians.
1: We are currently deploying further DFAT personnel, including crisis response experts, to the region. I've asked DFAT to ensure that we do provide the support needed to these posts, particularly our post in Nepal.
0: Now, it's understood the floods were likely triggered by a large chunk of ice breaking off a Himalayan glacier. That's according to satellite imagery. Mona Sherpa is the country director for CARE Nepal. She joins us now. Mona, thank you so much for your time, and I'm so sorry for what's happening in that country right now.
2: That's fine, because I get to update about the situation.
0: And that's exactly it. What's happening? You're in Kathmandu. What's the latest that you know?
2: Right now, I'm not in Kathmandu. However, getting engaged in the emergency response work along with my team. At this stage, there are lots of information coming out. It's emerging, yet the definitive figures are not there. Number of missing people or the dead bodies found, either identified or unidentified, it's increasing. Search and rescue remains the priority of the government, along with the immediate relief items and support. And CARE has also provided a care package for emergency, along with the NDRRMA that is deployed are this morning sent to the affected areas. So situation is difficult. Lots of damage of infrastructure, breezes, roads, high

0: hydropower. And this is also the economic corridor with lots of construction work happening, tourism field. People were there to for the pilgrim because tomorrow there is a Janai Purnima. There were laborers from the adjoining districts. Students were commuting to schools at that time when it happened, and all got swept away. And there aren't any families who do not have any missing family members. So when our local partner who are mobilized there to gather right information gave this information, it was very disturbing and difficult to listen to. So thus, I think this is not just the humanitarian emergency, but this disaster is definitely going to disrupt the lives, livelihood, you know, the critical infrastructure. And one of the Nepal's key economic corridor with such consequences is that means like, you know, it will be felt long after the flood water recedes as well.
1: Yeah, indeed. I mean, the footage on TV and social media has just been horrific. It's Thursday afternoon there now. Are we starting to get a clearer picture of the level of destruction in these communities?
0: Not yet, but few individuals who got into the contact are the ones who are providing information. Through the rescue and search effort, like the situation of the ground and how, you know, in a dire situation they are, you know, those kind of informations are coming out. But the verified final information is not yet there. That's why every hour when we update ourselves, the number of missing people or the number of dead bodies or the, like, you know, the communities that's been swapped away, even the tourists who are vanished, you know, it's increasing, and there is a high chance that it will escalate to a different level.
1: Indeed. And CARE, I understand, is preparing to mobilise emergency relief. What is the immediate priority?
0: At CARE Nepal, our priority is to support affected communities with dignity, speed and evidence-based assistance while working closely with the government authorities, our local partners and humanitarian clusters. And as I mentioned earlier, we have already sent CARE packages for emergency, which has five kits, that is shelter kit, hygiene kit, dignity kit, kitchen utensils. And also because the connection right now it has, like, you know, it's been lost, we have also included solar light there. But along with it, we have deployed seconded our staff in the National Disaster Risk Reduction and Management Authority to support on the response effort. We are also packaging ready-to-eat and ready-to-cook food assistance, WASP support, and we understand at this point of time, protection-related work, some health services will also be equally important because the situation will demand for it in coming days.
1: Indeed. I guess there will be a lot of concern about the spread of disease and illness.
0: True. Yeah, but then as I told you, along with the humanitarian crisis, it is also the major disruption of the important economic and connectivity, you know, corridor. So that's why it will have a larger impact on people's livelihood, mobility, commerce, local economics. So that's why, like, you know, with our earlier experience of 2015, where we actually worked in Rasuwa as well and Nuakot, Dhading, we need to also be ready, you know, with some concrete long-term support to help the community recover in coming years, because that is definitely going to take years. So along with the life-saving assistance, those critical efforts will also be required in a thoughtful manner.
1: And how difficult is it going to be to provide support to some of those more remote villages?
0: It is difficult. So that's why, because the road, you know, and the breezes that connect one place to another, and in that terrain, like, you know, hills are connected through breezes and these intertwined, you know, roads and all. And as it is gone, the service, like, you know, our relief package and all those things can go up to one level. And from there, either it has to be airlifted or we have to find a longer route to reach to the community, which means like days of trek again with the, you know, relief items. Like our partner staff whom we have mobilized there, yesterday, when she reached there, they couldn't actually reach to the main community. And there was still the fear of, you know, flood again. So they had to also climb up towards the jungle towards up, like, you know, the schools, the open areas and all, where they met so many people still, like, you know, making a temporary shelter, they are staying there. They even have not been able to meet with their families who lives in the other hills or other communities, and completely disjointed. And they had to sleep in a bus, you know, because there was no such facility at that time. So it is like an accessibility, connectivity is definitely the issue. And electricities and all disruption will also create some issue for us to have access and gather right information for like, you know, right and efficient and swift support.
1: Yeah. Yeah. Well, Mona, really appreciate you taking the time to speak with us. I know how hectic it is right now, and wishing everyone all the best.
0: Thank you very much for your solidarity and support, and also sharing the news that the Nepali people are facing to the whole world. I really appreciate it.
1: All the best. That is Mona Sherpa there, Country Director for Care Nepal. Now, here at home, the federal government is working to ascertain how many Australians are missing. Politicians across party lines have also offered their words of support as more details emerge about the disaster. With more from Parliament, here's political reporter Courtney Withers.
2: It's obviously been, you know, we've seen a lot of devastating images and videos flowing through throughout the day from these floods, and information is limited, so we're waiting to see further updates as they come through. We heard from Australia's Foreign Minister, Senator Penny Wong, earlier today, who provided an update confirming that at least 34 Australians were unaccounted for at this time. As she said, it was just at least 34, saying that the government is still trying to ascertain whether there are any additional Australians who are unaccounted for. She says the Department of Foreign Affairs and Trade is urgently seeking an update on their whereabouts and their welfare. Additionally, she noted that she has asked DFAT to engage as far as the government is able to with next of kin. She also noted that the federal government is looking at what it can do to provide support. She said that she has spoken to Australia's ambassadors to Nepal and China to see what support Australia is able to provide. Now, additionally, she said that the Australian government is deploying further DFAT personnel, including a crisis response experts, into those posts that are most in need. Obviously, information is limited, and the senator said that the priority is understanding about the welfare of these 34 Australians, and we haven't received any further update since she spoke earlier today. Here's a little bit of what she had to say during this update.
3: Obviously, this is a very, very... it's an awful situation. We'll certainly look at what we can do, and we'll liaise with other multilateral organisations such as the Red Cross when we consider that.
2: This has been a tragic developing incident, and several leaders have weighed in throughout the day offering their thoughts to the Nepalese community here in Australia, in addition to those impacted families and the 34 Australians that we haven't heard from yet. Both Nationals leader Matt Canavan and opposition leader Angus Taylor were at a press conference this afternoon where they both offered their words of support. Additionally, at a separate press conference, Greens leader Larissa Waters also provided her words of support as well. Here's a little bit of what they all had to say.
4: Can I, like Matt, pay tribute to the Nepalese Australian community and those Australians who are unaccounted for in that terrible tragedy we've seen in Nepal, and our thoughts and prayers are with them.
5: This is an absolute tragedy that caught so many of those people by complete surprise, and the scale of the devastation is just heartbreaking. We know that there's at least 34 Australians who are reported missing, and we wait with bated breath to see whether they are still with us or whether their lives have been lost.
2: Obviously, an incredibly distressing, ongoing, developing situation that many leaders will be waiting, as Larissa Waters noted just then, with bated breath to hear about those missing Australians and whether they are located.
1: That is our political reporter in Canberra, Courtney Withers. Let's look at the headlines. Well, news agency Reuters is reporting 100 missing Indian nationals have been found by rescuers in Nepal after the catastrophic floods in its border region with Tibet. There are also reports 25 Chinese workers missing in the region have been rescued. The United States, the US states that sued Meta over claims its platforms harm children, have called a settlement with the social media giant a major moment. Meta has denied any wrongdoing but agreed to make major changes to Facebook and Instagram and pay up to $24 billion. And the AFL has fined Geelong $440,000 following an independent investigation into the club's failure to lodge a player's secret concussion waiver. And just before we go to our next story, a reminder, any Australians in need of emergency consular assistance should contact the Department of Foreign Affairs and Trade's 24-hour consular emergency centre. If you are inside Australia, that number is 1300 555 135. If you are overseas, the number is +612 6261 3305.
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1: Well, to some entertainment news, and just a day after we lost Dolly Parton, the news has come through that British stage and screen star Tim Curry has died at the age of 80. He was an incredible character actor, often playing the hammy villain. Tim Curry was nominated 3 times for a Tony Award for his Broadway roles, and he performed voice work in many animated films and TV shows as well. But his best known role was Dr. Frankenfurter in the Rocky Horror Picture Show.
8: Don't get strung out by the way I look. Don't judge a book by its cover.
1: Well, other notable roles, he was the creepy clown Pennywise in the original It movies, Wadsworth, the sarcastic butler in Clue, Rooster Hannigan in Annie, as well as Long John Silver in Muppet Treasure Island. Now, he's being remembered by the entire theatre and film community around the world today, and CJ Johnson is a lecturer in cinema and president of the Film Critics Circle of Australia, who was a big fan of Tim Curry and his most iconic role.
9: He was a very versatile actor, Laura. I mean, obviously, he was the guy that gave us Dr. Frankenfurter, and I've got quite a lot to say about that particular performance. And in that performance, he sang and he danced and he played comedy, but he also, in a way, made that character, who was the villain of the movie, a kind of tragic figure as well at the end. And that's something he really enjoyed. In fact, he played Amadeus on stage in, I think, 1980, I think. Anyway, he wasn't in the movie version, but he was in the stage version. He played Mozart opposite Sir Ian McKellen as Salieri. And he said about that role as Mozart in Peter Schaffer's Amadeus, it's one of these incredible roles because you start playing this high comedy, almost farce, and by the end of it, you're playing tragedy. And he loved that sort of arc. And that's what he did, actually, with Dr. Frankenfurter in the Rocky Horror Picture Show. And, of course, before that on stage, because he was the original cast member of that show. He played Frankenfurter from the very, very beginning. And I think that performance, I never saw him get to do it on stage, of course, but I saw the film many times and I'll probably watch it again in the next couple of nights, just to, in memoriam. I think it is one of the most iconographic performances ever put on film. I mean, when you think about, well, when you start thinking about them, there's what, Humphrey Bogart in Casablanca and Marilyn Monroe in Gentlemen Prefer Blondes and James Dean in Rebel Without a Cause. I mean, it's right up there. If you're talking about the marriage of an actor with a role such that you cannot imagine anyone else doing the role, you cannot imagine a remake because no one else could ever fill those large shoes. Do you know what I mean? Yeah. He was, and the amount of people that movie has influenced, the amount of impact it's had. I mean, can you imagine, can you think of a single actor who has helped more little queer kids sort of come out to themselves than that man in that role in that movie?
1: Yeah,
9: it's astonishing, the impact of it.
1: And it was amazing. There was great footage on Instagram tonight. Rocky Horror on Broadway had 3 of the cast members who'd played Frankenfurter in the past on stage singing I'm Going Home as a tribute to him. And they just paid beautiful, beautiful, had beautiful things to say about Tim Curry and the influence that he has had as Frankenfurter.
9: So I read his book last year. He only came out with his memoir last year, Vagabond. And I think I read it about six

0: or 7 months ago. So to me, it's very fresh in my mind. It's incredibly rare that, you know, you read someone's memoir and then within half a year they pass away. So I've been thinking about him greatly. The book is great. It's wonderful. It's very funny. It's very wry. It's very intelligent, as you can imagine. He was a supremely educated, intelligent, urbane, erudite, ironic, sophisticated, cheeky, charming, wily, witty guy. Yeah. And all of that comes through in the book. You know, he really was a kind of, he really sort of was what you see in Rocky Horror. Just, you know, without the stockings and the maniacal sex murdering stuff. he was that sort of witty and slippery and urbane and posh, and he was just wonderful.
1: When one once asked about his acting choices, he said he enjoyed playing the more curious corners of the human mind, calling them a tad more interesting, CJ. What are some of his other memorable roles for you? Because he did have these phenomenal characters that he played.
0: Yeah, well, he was lucky because, I mean, to my mind, he's one of the most handsome of all screen actors. I just think he's absolutely and was absolutely gorgeous. But because he kicked off his career in such a crazy, depraved, weird, queer role as Dr. Frankenfurter, it meant that he never got labelled handsome leading man. Mm-hmm. So he always got offered much more interesting stuff. So he often played the villain, but usually, like Dr. Frankenfurter, it was a villain with a twist. So it was a comedic villain. So he was really, really good. In fact, definitive as Rooster Hannigan in the 82 version of Annie. Mm-hmm. You know, just perfect in that. And he was fantastic as the butler in Clue, which was, you know, the movie version of the board game and is a much, much, much, much, much, much better movie than any movie version of a board game has any right to be. And, of course, you know, the butler did it. And he got plenty of roles like this. In fact, he was Pennywise the Clown in a big miniseries version of Stephen King's novel It.
1: It was very creepy.
0: And right, and he could be creepy and scary, but also kind of funny. You know, they needed that kind of actor, and he is that kind of actor. And there are very few actors who are sort of that kind of actor who come along and are able to do all that stuff. Sort of Jeffrey Rush, in a way, is a bit like him, but he got his start much, much later. I mean, Tim Curry just got to really play such creative and interesting roles and never had to just be the bland leading man. And he had this big career on stage. He was King Arthur in Spamalot on Broadway and on the West End. And as I said, he did Amadeus. And he was also the Pirate King in the big, huge, successful version in the early 80s of the Pirates of Penzance that was a big sort of global deal. So he had just a fantastic career, an enviable career. And then after he had a stroke in 2012 and was confined to a wheelchair, he then had this huge career doing voiceovers. So he has 293 IMDb credits, which is about 193 more than the most prolific actors.
1: That is CJ Johnson, a lecturer in cinema and president of the Film Critics Circle of Australia, remembering British actor Tim Curry. And I did mention the Muppet Treasure Island film that Tim Curry played Long John Silver in. Well, the Muppets have posted on social media saying few humans have earned the title of honorary Muppet more than the legendary Tim Curry. As a performer, he was unparalleled, witty, charming, unnerving, and deeply funny. Thank you for everything, Tim. Now let's get some sports news for you with Fraser Fife. Hello.
2: Hi, Laura. Well, AFL Chairman Craig Drummond says the health and well-being of player Jake Colijasty was always at the heart of decisions he made while at the Geelong Football Club. Following an independent review, the Cats have been fined a total of $140,000 by the AFL for failing to lodge a concussion waiver included in the defender's playing contract. Drummond served as Geelong president when the waiver was signed and was not involved in the Commission's consideration of the matter. He says there was never any intent to mislead.
3: The management's view at the time was that they didn't need to lodge the documentation. That's my understanding. The AFL is saying no, and the KC is saying no. It's a definition of what a playing contract is my understanding.
2: The Australian Institute of Sport has paid more than $3 million to over 225 athletes who suffered abuse while holding scholarships. The athletes have been paid between $5,000 and $50,000 ahead of the Australian Sports Commission stopping the four-year program at the end of the year. The ASC formally apologised in 2022 to AAS scholarship holders subjected to abuse at the nation's sporting hub in Canberra. ASC CEO Kieran Perkins says the money is only considered one component of the restoration program. Omila Sowah will come into the Australian women's basketball team ahead of the World Cup in Germany starting next week. The Queensland guard will be an injury replacement for captain Sammy Whitcomb, who's withdrawn from the tournament due to knee soreness. Sowah played a key role in the Opals team that claimed a breakthrough gold at last year's Asia Cup. The 26-year-old is also a two-time WNBL champion with the Townsville Fire and is part of the Golden State Valkyries roster in the WNBA. Well, South Melbourne is through to the semi-finals of soccer's Australia Cup for the third time in club history after a 2-1 win over fellow Victorian outfit Preston Lions. In front of a sold-out crowd, Preston took the lead early in the second half, but South came from behind with Aaron Cox delivering the winner in the 86th minute. They'll now face NPL Queensland ladder leaders Lions FC for a place in the final. The other semi-final will be held between A-League powerhouses Sydney FC and Melbourne Victory. The Matildas are expecting a massive turnout when they return to Canberra in November. The team will take on Columbia at Canberra Stadium in the opening match of a two-game series. It'll be just the second time the Australian side has played the South Americans. Matildas assistant coach Emily Husband says fans came out in force for the Australian side's Canberra visit last year.
4: The Canberrans get behind us so well. We sold out Giaio against Argentina and the atmosphere was phenomenal. So it's always great to play in Canberra. You know that the fans will always come out and that we're backed so well here.
2: In the NRLW, Canberra Raiders coach Darren Borthwick has praised the Gold Coast Titans' performance this season ahead of the side's clash on Saturday. The Titans have lost just one game this season and sit second on the ladder behind the undefeated Sydney Roosters. Borthwick says the game will be a good test for his team.
5: Got some really good players there, a lot of experience as well with Georgia Hale and those strike players in Jamie Chapman. Yeah, they've got strike everywhere and yeah, I'm not surprised. They've been in and around it for the last few years, so to see where they're sitting on the ladder is no surprise.
2: And Brisbane and Melbourne will face off tonight in the opening game of round 26 of the NRL. Last year's grand finalists do so from 15th and 11th place respectively on the ladder and out of the finals picture. The reigning champions, the Broncos, at least have some momentum on their side after a comeback win over Canberra last week. Jerome Hughes has been named to return at halfback for the Storm after three games out with a hamstring injury. Tyron Wishart moves to the centres after playing number 7 last week. And three Australian tennis players remain in contention to reach the US Open main draw through the qualifiers. Tristan Schoolcake, Chris O'Connell and Storm Hunter will progress to the main draw if they win their matches tomorrow in New York. Priscilla Hahn has lost in straight sets to Taiwanese player Joanna Garland. And Czech pair Karolina Muchova and Jakub Menšík have won the US Open mixed doubles tennis title, defeating Switzerland's Belinda Bencic and Italian Flavio Cabolli. Muchova and Menšík won 6-3, 1-6, 10-6 in the final to secure their first Grand Slam trophy as a team. And that is the latest in sport. Laura?
1: Wonderful. Thank you very much for that, Fraser. We will talk to you in half an hour's time. Right now, a look at the weather. In Brisbane, it's 18 at the moment, partly cloudy and 25 for you on Friday. It's 15 degrees in Sydney, a sunny 20 on the way tomorrow. Canberra currently 12 degrees, a low of 2 this evening. Morning fog to start, then a mostly sunny day with a top of 17. Melbourne currently 13, tomorrow a shower or 2 with a top of 17. It is 11 in Hobart right now. It'll be partly cloudy tomorrow with a maximum of 15 forecast for you. 15 in Adelaide, a sunny 21 tomorrow. It is 15 degrees right now in Perth. Down to 7 tonight, then tomorrow mostly sunny and 21. And it's 30 in Darwin, a sunny 34 on the way tomorrow. It is 7 o'clock in the east, 6:30 in the centre and 5 o'clock in the west. It's news time.
6: ABC News with Andrew Kaloupas. Dozens of Australians are among the 1,400 people missing after a catastrophic flood and mudslide disaster struck the Nepal-Tibet border region in the Himalayas. Nepal's tourism board now says the number of missing Australians has risen to at least 35. A couple from Western Sydney is

0: helicopters to search for survivors, and they're dropping emergency supplies to thousands. The United Nations has mobilised supplies and personnel in Nepal to support communities impacted by the disaster. Chinese state media says there are significant casualties on the Tibet side of the border. China correspondent Alison Horn with the latest.
1: We've heard from Chinese state media that Chinese officials have been able to get about 140 personnel on the ground in that port area and that border crossing area on the Tibetan side. That in itself is an incredible feat because the roads around these disaster zones have been either completely washed away or extensively damaged to the point where getting there by land is virtually impossible. So at least 200 helicopters are hovering over the site on the Tibetan side, trying to spot people from the air to see whether or not there might be survivors that they could easily go and rescue. And of course, on the Tibetan side, authorities say that 558 people are missing. They say 260 of them are foreign nationals. We haven't yet received a breakdown of where those people come from, so we don't know whether or not that might include any Australians. But then we've got an equally catastrophic disaster on the Nepali side as well, where that torrent of water just ripped through villages and communities, destroying everything in its path. And so far, authorities from Nepal have not been able to get on the ground into the really worst affected areas there. It could take some time before we get the true scale and appreciation of just how catastrophic this is. This is a really popular hiking area. It's also a really popular site for pilgrims, both Buddhist and Hindu pilgrims who come there each year to a significant cultural site. And we understand that a number of the foreigners who have been affected by this and are now missing were part of tour groups, including those 34 Australians. They were either on hiking tour groups or on pilgrimage tour groups. So that's kind of why we're seeing so many foreigners that are anticipated to have been affected by this disaster. It's not just foreigners, though. There are aid workers, there are school teachers, there are police, there are the families that live in those areas, there are the border control officers that are manning the border control station, the main border crossing point between Tibet and Nepal. Those areas have all been flattened, and people within those areas now make up the bulk of those who are unaccounted for. So at the moment, the numbers of those who are missing continues to rise sort of hour by hour.
2: In terms of the length or the distance downstream that villages and towns seem to have been affected by this?
1: It's kind of mind-blowing when you think about the level of water that would have had to have flown downstream in one of the rivers. We're hearing reports that it rose 9 metres above its usual level in the space of just half an hour. That really puts into perspective why so many people just had no chance to escape. They literally did not see it or hear it coming. They could not have escaped, which is why there is now this mass search and rescue effort to try and see if anybody could have survived there, if people were able to make it to higher ground. And the very fact that this glacier slip registered as a 4.4 earthquake, a seismic activity, it really helps you understand just how big of an impact that must have had on the ground to be registered as a pretty severe earthquake. And the footage that we're seeing out of those areas, it backs it up. We've been speaking with people who have got families in that area, people whose loved ones have been on tours. We've been speaking with tour operators as well who don't know what has happened to the people who've been on their tour groups. And everyone has expressed a real deep sense of grief but overwhelming shock as well. This just

0: isn't something that they expected to happen. And even, in fact, in Kathmandu, which is several hours away from the hardest hit areas in Nepal, families have been turning up there to the hospital, hoping and praying that their loved ones will be brought there alive, but also recounting how they've just been trying to call the mobile phones of the loved ones that are missing, and just having to continually listen to a dial tone or not even being able to get through at all.
1: And a number of countries already pledging support.
0: Yeah, unsurprising given what we're seeing with the scale of this disaster, although China has pretty well-equipped contingency plans to deal with these mass natural disasters. They have already deployed thousands of personnel, hundreds of military helicopters to the area. The same capabilities aren't necessarily in place in Nepal, which is less developed and has a less strong economy, although at least 5,000 army and police have been mobilised for the rescue there. But because I think so many of these other countries are affected, there have been offers of support from multiple places across the globe. Australia, for its part, says that it hasn't been formally asked to provide any assistance yet, but according to the Foreign Minister, Penny Wong, Australia would be prepared to have conversations around offering assistance there. They've opened a hotline for anyone in Australia who has concerns about loved ones there. And they say if there are any Australians still in that area who are being impacted by those catastrophic conditions, to follow the advice of authorities.
2: That is China correspondent Alison Horn. She was speaking with the ABC's Joe O'Brien, just repeating that hotline number that Penny Wong was referring to in Alison Horn's report. If you're inside Australia, the number is 1-300-555-135. And if you're overseas, the number is +61 2-6261-3305. Well, a Sydney couple are among a tour group, including 15 Australians that are currently missing after the catastrophic flash flooding on the Nepal side. The tour company says the group of 47 people in total remain unaccounted for in Langtang Valley. Reporter Ethan Ricks has spoken to the son of this couple.
3: The husband, Venkatraman Balakrishnan, who's 52 years old, and the wife, Chitra Venkatraman, who's 46 years old. We know that they are from Western Sydney. They were over there for a holiday with friends, and they were part of a tour group of at least 15 Australians who were hiking through the Himalayas. Now, Akash, the son, who I spoke to earlier today, he said the last time anyone had contact with his parents was between 8 and 8:30 a.m., and that was yesterday morning. He understood that they had spent the previous night in accommodation that was relatively high up in the mountains and that there was no concerns there. But that morning they woke up and they started to head down towards the mountain in two separate groups, which included those 15 Australians. Now, Akash told me he hasn't heard from them since, but he told me he still held hope that they would be found safely. And what he told me earlier today is that he'd like to see his parents and everyone who was with them back in one piece, and that everyone else there is safe as possibly could be. So he was quite distraught about this situation, unable to contact his parents, hasn't spoken to them for several hours now, but he still held hope that they would be found safely. We know there was 15 Australians among this group of around 47 other international tourists who were taking part in this glacier hike. It's run by US-based company tour group Himalayan Glacier Adventures. That we know there was 9 men and 6 women among those 15 Australians, and unfortunately the two youngest are boys aged 11 and 14. The oldest is a woman who is aged 64. Now, we know there were other groups as well, one group with at least 6 Australians with another tour company, and another company that had at least 1 Australian as well are among those 34 people who are currently unaccounted for, those Australians who are missing in Nepal at the minute, and rescue attempts are still ongoing.
2: That's reporter Ethan Ricks. To the headlines now on ABC News Radio. Rescuers are searching for survivors after a massive flash flood on the Nepal-Tibet border that has killed at least 168 people and left around 1,400 missing, including dozens of Australians. Qantas CEO Vanessa Hudson

0: Says the airline's profits have been affected by record high fuel costs and the conflict in the Middle East. The airline recorded a $1.3 billion statutory profit after tax in the last financial year, down more than $300 million. Momentum is building for a 12-month ban on the importation of smart glasses until privacy laws can catch up. And in tennis, Aussie James Duckworth is through to the quarterfinals of the Winston-Salem Open in the US after a straight sets win over Lorenzo Sonego. Well, the Albanese government now appears to have backtracked on plans to cut the refugee intake from next financial year. A spokesman for the Home Affairs Minister this morning confirmed reports the number of places would be slashed by more than 6,000, but late today clarified no final decision had been taken. National Affairs correspondent Jane Norman has the details from Canberra.
1: This has been the subject of a high-level intervention no higher than the Prime Minister himself. He's provided a statement to the ABC and I'll read it as follows. The refugee intake needs to be renewed in the coming budget as the 20,000 places was available for 4 years. He goes on to say, this intake number remains government policy and will be continued in future years, consistent with Australia's humanitarian commitments and sits beside the government's strong border security measures. So there you go. After a day of Labor backlash over reports that the Home Affairs Minister was set to reduce the humanitarian intake back down to the baseline level of 13,750, the Prime Minister himself has intervened to guarantee no changes to the program, which I can tell you will be a huge relief to a lot of backbenchers and Labor MPs today who were genuinely surprised and angered by this decision that had seemingly come out of nowhere from Home Affairs.
0: Jane Norman. Japanese artist Yayoi Kusama, who splashed her signature polka dots and swirls on paintings, sculptures and museum installations around the world, has died in Tokyo at the age of 97. Her death nearly 2 weeks ago has been announced in a statement by her company. She was one of Japan's most respected contemporary artists and widely exhibited around the world, including at the Museum of Modern Art and the Whitney Museum of American Art in New York. Listeners may recognise her vibrant 5-metre-tall black and yellow dancing pumpkin in the foyer of the National Gallery of Victoria in Melbourne, or the dazzling flowers that bloom in the cosmos out the front of the Art Gallery of New South Wales. Well, Melanie Eastburn is the gallery's senior curator of Asian art, and she describes Kusama's work.
2: If you can imagine what is something that is bright and strong but full of emotion that immediately makes you feel happy when you see it. So that's the feeling that you might get from her work. The work that we have at the Art Gallery of New South Wales is an enormous set of 3 simplified flowers with spots all over them in multicolours.
3: And it's called Flowers That Bloom in the Cosmos, which is a fantastic name.
2: It is.
3: This is a fairly recent installation, isn't it? How popular has it been?
2: It's been extremely popular. We installed it in 2022 with the opening of our new building. It was a commission for the new building, and it's permanently installed outside, and it has been very much loved. It's such a joyful, fabulous sculpture, and you can see it from Woolloomooloo as well. You can see it 24 hours a day.
3: Now, Yayoi Kusama's work, for work that gives people so much joy, she went through a fair bit to create work like that. Can you take me back to the early days before she became an absolute superstar when she was working in the US? She got a bit disheartened, didn't she, because male artists kept stealing her ideas.
2: That's the way she saw it. It was a really she had a very difficult childhood as well. So she grew up in Japan and she grew up in a family that had a seed nursery, so surrounded by flowers. So flowers were always part of her thinking. But when she went to the States, she had close relationships with Donald Judd and Frank Stella, artists like that, a little bit with Warhol as well. And she did feel that they were taking her ideas. And then later she had a really close friendship with Joseph Cornell. So she was in the States for a long time. But her life was very complex and her mental health was always complicated. But amazingly, through all of that, she made work that really connected with people and brought

0: just brought so much to life, but absolutely distinctive. There is, or there was, or there is, no other artist like her. She's absolutely herself at all times in her career.
1: She actually returned from the US to Japan and voluntarily checked herself into a psychiatric institution, I believe. And that actually, that allowed her to develop her artistic style, didn't it?
0: It did. So she, as part of where she was living, that she painted every day and really developed her style there. And she was with it all the time. So even when we acquired this sculpture in 2022, we worked through her dealer, obviously, but worked out what we wanted. And she was interested in the fact that the art gallery was near the Botanic Gardens and wanted then to think about what kind of flowers might grow in this area, even though her work doesn't look like any known flowers, but she's very interested in where we are. And she was always also until the end of her life writing poetry. And unexpectedly one day she sent a poem connected to the work here. So she lived a life that suited her and very much on her own terms.
1: She had a real thing for polka dots and as well as flowers. She also had a thing for pumpkins. If anyone's ever been to the famous art island Naoshima in Japan, they will know that the symbol of Naoshima is one of her pumpkins. She also gave, there's a pumpkin at the NGV in Victoria, which again was a bit of a blockbuster addition to their collection. What is it about pumpkins that she likes so much?
0: Look, I'm not really quite sure exactly what it is about pumpkins, but what is wonderful about her work is that once she hit on something, whether it was flowers or pumpkins or spots, she really took it as far as she could and so much pleasure with it. So in her, you know, she was sort of interested in this sort of idea of the softness of the pumpkin or a kind of sweetness to it that she liked. It was like she could see a personality in an inanimate thing.
1: I think I read somewhere once that she found pumpkins reassuring, which I've got to say, you know, same. They are very reassuring, aren't they?
0: They're reassuring. I mean, she also described them once as modest. And they are. They're just a lovely, reliable thing, aren't they?
1: And how would you describe her impact on the broader art world, particularly in her later years when she became one of, you know, the biggest superstars touring internationally?
0: I think nothing like it. I don't think there's no other Kusama, and her popularity is extraordinary wherever she shows. It's queues and booked out shows, and so much love from so many different types of people as well. But I think it was to do with being absolutely herself and being true to herself and what she wanted to express and make. And even though there were many times in her career where her art was not particularly admired or welcomed, that she stuck with it. I mean, there's this amazing story from 1966 where she set up shop uninvited at the Venice Biennale and filled a body of water with her. They're these sort of shiny spheres called Narcissus Garden. And then she started selling them with a sign that said, you know, $2 for your narcissism. I mean, such someone who is just very much true to themselves. And that really shone through. And I think that really appeals to people. And even if you don't know quite what it is that's so drawing you to her work, it just does, and it does appeal to us as humans, and maybe it is a bit like the reassurance of pumpkins.
2: That's Melanie Eastburn, the senior curator of Asian art at the Art Gallery of New South Wales, remembering Japanese artist Yayoi Kusama, who has died at 97 in Tokyo. Let's get some sports news for you now with Fraser Fife.
3: Thanks, Laura. Well, we start with the AFL, and Chief Executive Andrew Dillon says the independent investigation into the Geelong Football Club has highlighted the challenges in addressing head trauma and concussion. The Cats have been fined a total of $140,000 for failing to lodge a concussion waiver included in Jake Colajasny's playing contract. The investigation didn't make any adverse findings about the agreement itself and mitigating the club's legal exposure. Dillon says the waiver isn't an issue because it wouldn't have been approved.
4: You can have that discussion, but it's when it gets to documenting that it has to be in compliance with the collective agreement.

0: targeted.
1: If there is a player who a club says, you know, they've got to accept full legal risk, is that okay or not?
0: Well, it wouldn't be approved.
2: Carlton coach Josh Fraser is determined to keep expectations in check heading into the wildcard finals. The Blues' form is among the best in the competition after winning 10 of their last 13 games and storming into 10th spot on the ladder. They'll play 7th place Melbourne at the MCG on Saturday night. Fraser says the finals present a different challenge for his players to contend with.
3: There's no one inside our football club getting carried away with what the last 14 weeks has looked like. This is a really deliberate and focused approach to how we continue to get better and acknowledge that we've got a fantastic opportunity this week against a team that themselves have been in really good form.
2: Shifting to the NRL, and Newcastle's coach says he's not surprised that other clubs are circling to sign star centre Bradman Best. The ABC understands at least one club, the Parramatta Eels, will aim to entice the 25-year-old to sign on if he hits the league's open market on November the 1st. The Knights have expressed interest in extending Best, but are yet to reach a final deal, with his current contract lapsing at the end of next season. Coach Justin Holbrook says he wants to keep Best in his ranks and he's not paying attention to speculation about his future.
4: That's going to happen. Whenever, you know, anyone doesn't sort of sign straight away or whatever, there's going to be speculation for ages, so I'm not buying into any of that. Whatever happens, happens.
2: The Australian women's basketball team's World Cup campaign has suffered a blow, with captain Sammy Whitcomb withdrawing from the tournament, which tips off next week in Germany. The star guard has pulled out with knee soreness after experiencing inflammation throughout the year. The 38-year-old missed a part of the WNBA season with Phoenix with the problem as well. Queenslander Mila Sawa will come into the Opal side as a replacement to make her World Cup debut in Berlin. Well, Tottenham has cruised past Charlton Athletic 5-1 in English Soccer's League Cup to move into the third round. Spurs will now play Liverpool away from home following the win. Everton has enjoyed a comfortable 4-0 win over Preston North End, with striker Tierno Barry netting a hat-trick. Newcastle United has also beaten West Brom 3-2, with Harvey Barnes scoring a double. And the Matildas will return to Canberra in November for a rare match against Colombia. It'll be just the second time the Australian side has played the South Americans. The friendly at Canberra Stadium will be the opening match of a two-game series, with the location for the second match to be announced. The clash on the 28th of November will be an important test for the Matildas ahead of next year's Women's World Cup. And that is the latest in sport. Laura?
5: Thank you very much for that, Fraser Fife. Taking a look at the capital city weather right now in Brisbane, it is 18 degrees, down to 14 tonight. Tomorrow, partly cloudy and 25. It is 15 in Sydney at the moment, sunny tomorrow, 10 to 20 the forecast temperatures. In Canberra, it's 11 right now, dropping to 2 this evening. Tomorrow, morning fog, then mostly sunny and 17. In Melbourne, it is 12 right now, a shower or two tomorrow, a low of 9, a high of 17. It's 11 in Hobart, 8 the minimum tonight, then partly cloudy and 15 for you. It's 14 in Adelaide right now, 10 to 21 the temperature range tomorrow and sunny. It's also going to be sunny in Perth, 7 the low, 21 the high. It's 15 right now, and it's 29 in Darwin. Sunny tomorrow, 22 to 34 degrees. Victorian listeners on analogue, leave us now to go to the NRL match between the Brisbane Broncos and Melbourne Storm at Lang Park. 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It is now time to check in on the latest news headlines. Joining us is Andrew Kaloupis. Hello.
6: Good evening, Laura. Nepali authorities say the death toll from flash flooding near the border with Tibet now stands at 270. 1,400 people are missing. Nepal's tourism board says the number of Australians missing has now risen to at least 35. A couple from Western Sydney is among the Australians missing in Nepal, 52-year-old Venkat Raman Balakrishnan and his 46-year-old wife Chitra were on a hiking tour. Their son has told the ABC he holds out hope that the tour party they were with is safe. Rescuers in Nepal have used helicopters to search for survivors and dropped emergency supplies to thousands of people. The Prime Minister has guaranteed Labor will maintain Australia's refugee intake at its current level after one of his ministers earlier said it would be falling by a third next year. A spokesman for the Home Affairs Minister, Tony Burke, this morning confirmed Labor's plans to reduce the humanitarian intake next financial year from 20,000 to 13,000.

0: 1,750. Anthony Albanese has intervened, telling the ABC the refugee intake remains government, the intake number remains government policy and will be continued in future years. Fugitive property developer Jean Nassif is expected to appear before a New South Wales corruption inquiry via video link next week. The ICAC is examining allegations that prohibited political donations were funneled through third parties to support a liberal-aligned right-wing faction and advance the interests of Mr. Nassif. Mr. Nassif fled to Lebanon in December 2022 and has not returned to Australia since. The inquiries previously heard he declined an invitation to assist the ICAC. Indonesia has boosted security around its parliament in the capital, Jakarta, and other major cities as demonstrators gather for rallies a year after a wave of violent anti-government protests. Thousands of students and other citizens joined nationwide protests against the government's spending priorities in August last year. 10 people were killed in the unrest and nearly 7,000 arrested. Laura, that's the news to this moment. More news in half an hour.
1: Thank you very much for that, Andrew.
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1: Laura Chilingirian here with you. Coming up, the latest from the devastation in the Himalayas. You will hear from an MP from the ruling Rashtriya Swatantra Party in Nepal. Reduced fertiliser use has been linked to improved water quality across catchments in the Great Barrier Reef. And we'll bring you the latest news in finance. Well, now to Nepal, where rescue efforts are ongoing following devastating flash flooding at the border with Tibet. The disaster has so far claimed the lives of more than 160 people, with hundreds still missing. At least 34 Australians remain unaccounted for. And we're just seeing news that authorities say through Nepal's police in a post on X that 270 bodies have been found after the torrential flood swept through the Himalayan border areas of the country and China's Tibet. So we'll continue to keep you posted on the latest developments. The Nepali army has deployed 2,000 military personnel to help search for the missing. That's about 1,500 people thought to be missing at the moment. Officials continue to focus on rescuing survivors, and it's understood there is no electricity, no road access and no internet in the affected area. Dhananjaya Regmi is an MP from the ruling Rashtriya Swatantra Party and former CEO of the Nepal Tourism Board. He's also a glaciologist and has the latest on the situation from Kathmandu.
3: Now the flood level is gone down, so people are looking very much engaged on search and rescue, and government, every part of the government is now working really hard. Around 35 helicopters are used for the rescue operations since yesterday, and this morning also we have, from early morning it's already started, and now many people who somehow managed to run on the higher slopes, they started to contact back in to their relatives, and more informations are coming. So we are trying to rescue them also, because most of the bridges from the Kerung all the way up to Mugling all are swept away, so it's a very, very difficult situation. So people who are on the another side of the river, they are there, and so we need to somehow rescue all of them. So there are some, you know, still many people are missing, and the number of the missing people is increasing, increasing. And but there are some people who were found as well. So we cannot say how many people were really, lost their life. But let's wait for some time to reach to all the informations, to receive all the information. But at present, what I can say is that Nepal government is doing really hard work to find the people and to rescue them from wherever they are.
4: We have seen lots of publicly released figures of hundreds of tourists who are missing, and presumably those numbers are available because they're recorded by the government, and also perhaps tourism companies get involved and say what they know about people they're in contact with who are missing, or who they were looking after who are missing, and so on. But would I be right in thinking that there may well be many more Nepalese people who are missing who simply aren't being accounted for in those numbers we've been talking about?
3: Yes, actually, NTB came up with some of the numbers yesterday, and they said that it is around 368 people. But this morning, I had talked with them more tourism entrepreneurs, and now the number is increasing. As per them, around 800 tourists from different countries were there, and they are not in contact. So today, a team of the tourism entrepreneurs, they themselves also, went to the Rasuagadi site. So I don't know how long they can make, but they are going there to look at the situation. So it seems that the number of the foreigners or the special the tourists that is quite high than the initial assumption, and but the only thing is the only who knows about the whereabout is the travel companies, but they are also not aware because they are not in their contact. Their guides are out of reach. So still we cannot say that how many tourists were in between this Saifrubeshi and the Kerung, the border of the China-Nepal, in the Rasuagadi. So still people are looking for, they are expecting that people, someone will call them, and there might be a chances while they are running, they lost their phone, and maybe the signal also, there is some problem on the networking also. So let's hope that many of them will come on contact. But at present, almost around 800 people as per the tourism entrepreneurs, or more than 800 people's tourists are there in that area.
4: And in terms of the rescue efforts, the fact that we are using, or you are using, I should say, helicopters suggests that the difficulties in getting to places is pretty extreme. What are the other challenges the rescuers are facing?
3: Well, the major problem is because from Kathmandu to this area, it's around 20-minute flight, but we have already established one, fueling station in Bidur, one of the places very nearby. And we, as an establishing it as a base station, the rescue operations are going on. The problem is, some people who are visible, who are on the roofs, or who are on a place where they can easily rescue, that is very possible. But for example, some people are on the jungles, nearby jungles or inside the forest. Obviously, it is quite difficult to rescue them, but they are trying to come on open spaces now because after the flood level goes down, the people are a little, feeling assured that now they can come out of the forest also. That is the one another thing. Another part is many people are injured while running and so on. So the medical team are there to support them, but medical team cannot be sent to every places. There are quite a large number of the medical team who are there, who are working, but the challenge is how to bring the people up to that place. Only 35 helicopters and thousands of people who are looking for the support. So that is the one thing. And you cannot, while you are doing a rescue, you need a person to uplift them from wherever they are, and also a pilot, and the capacity is only 4 or 5 people. So obviously that is the problem. And if you rescue one person, you cannot wait to go find another and to rescue together, because everyone has some urgency. So I think government, in whatever the situation, the government is trying their best. From one morning they are working, yesterday whole day they rescue 114 people, and today also they are working very effectively. So let's hope by this evening we can rescue again 200-300 people, additional 200-300 people,
1: Dhananjaya Regmi, who is an MP from the ruling Rashtriya Swatantra Party in Nepal, as well as a glaciologist, speaking to the BBC's James Copnell. Returning home now, the Prime Minister has guaranteed Labor will maintain Australia's refugee intake at its current level after his own minister earlier said it would be falling by a third next year. A spokesperson for Home Affairs Minister Tony Burke this morning confirmed Labor's plans to reduce the humanitarian intake next financial year from 20,000 to 13,750. The ABC reported Labor backbenchers were confused and angered by the surprise move before Anthony Albanese intervened. Mr. Albanese then told the ABC the refugee intake needs to be renewed in the upcoming budget, but the intake number remains government policy and will be continued in future years. Paul Power is Chief Executive Officer of the Refugee Council of Australia and has been responding to this news.
5: Yeah, no, it's certainly great news that this apparent leak to a newspaper this morning about an imminent cut or cut from July next year has actually been discounted by the Prime Minister. And, you know, this is really positive news. The government increased the program in 2023. There was no hint that it was a short-term increase. Last year we started to hear from the Department of Home Affairs that the program might revert to 13,750 next financial year if the Cabinet didn't allocate more funds. And today we've had a clarification from the Prime Minister, no less, that the program will continue at the level that the Labor Party members and Labor Party supporters have been expecting that it would remain at.
6: So you were hearing from the department that it would revert. That was clearly the expectation of many because we haven't actually got the funding that follows the bigger number, right?
5: Yeah, no, we didn't have clarity as to what was going to happen. What we were being told was that it might, that it was a possibility that the 20,000 number, which everyone expected was locked in, had some uncertainty about it. And, I mean, that was a surprise because the Albanese government announced an increase of the program to 20,000 in, I think it was August 2023. And then in December 2023, they went to the main global refugee forum that's held once every 4 years and said to UNHCR and the governments of the world that Australia is increasing the program starting from 2023-24 and will gradually increase it in the future. So that was a clear international commitment, a commitment that's really important to countries that are hosting much larger numbers of refugees, the sort of countries that Australia needs to keep on side to maintain some equilibrium in the region. We know that the successive governments in Australia are concerned about the possibility of refugees moving on in desperate circumstances towards Australia. So from that point of view, Australia needs to keep nations in Southeast Asia and South Asia in particular on side. And, you know, a commitment in 2023 that the program would increase and the increase would remain was important. So for Australia to back away from that was really, you know, threatened to undo, important international work. And, you know, the numbers of visas that we're talking about, you know, 6,000 here or there, is small in comparison to Australia's migration program. But the international impact of those visas is quite significant. You know, it shows that there is good faith from the Australian government and the Australian people, that we actually understand that countries in our region are hosting much larger numbers of people who have been forcibly displaced, but we're prepared to do our bit, our small bit through refugee resettlement. And I think the significance of Australia maintaining its program when many OECD countries have been backing away is quite significant. So it's great to hear that the Prime Minister has reaffirmed the program at a level that everyone expected a Labor government to
6: maintain. So you're expecting to come on our program and make the case for staying at 20,000. You've won. Yeah. Is your new campaign in the last 30 seconds we have to insist that settlement services meet that number?
5: Well, certainly. I mean, it's important that, you know, during the early period that refugees in Australia are finding their feet, that they're actually given, you know, the support that they need, because we know that people who come through the refugee program are significantly younger than the Australian population, and people make economic and social contributions for decades. So supporting people in the early 1 to 5 years is important while people find their feet. So we'll definitely, you know, want to see the government, you know, committing to the support you know, that we've developed over a long period of time. Australia has learnt, you know, over the past 80 years how to ensure that people who've come as refugees are supported to find their feet. And you know, we wouldn't want to see the government backing away from the level of support in the early years so that people can make, you know, economic and social contributions for decades to the country.
1: That is Paul Power. He is CEO of the Refugee Council of Australia, talking there to Patricia Karvelas. Making news here on ABC News Radio, the Department of Foreign Affairs and Trade is preparing to send an emergency relief team to disaster-ravaged Nepal. Almost 1,500 people, including dozens of Australians, are missing across the region following the deadly flash floods. The Nepalese authorities say the death toll from flash flooding near the border with Tibet now stands at 270. Assault charges brought against federal politician Luke Gosling have been thrown into doubt after the Commonwealth Director of Public Prosecutions declined to take on the case. And President of the Parramatta Powerhouse, David Borger, has remained tight-lipped over details relating to its chief executive stepping down just 10 weeks out from opening. Unknown new allegations prompted Lisa Havila to step down today while investigations into governance and procurement continue. Now, two separate studies claim to show a connection between improved water quality in multiple catchments along Queensland's Great Barrier Reef and farmers changing the way they fertilise their crops. Researchers believe this could help boost the reef's resilience. Sophie Johnson has the story.
7: The Great Barrier Reef is the world's largest coral reef system, spanning Queensland's coastline, and stretching alongside it is some incredibly fertile farmland, with one crop particularly popular: sugarcane, the industry producing millions of tonnes of raw sugar each year. But nitrogen in river water that's run off from farms can fuel algal growth and damage coral health. So, for more than a decade, billions of dollars has been pumped into improving water quality, and one of those ways is by reducing fertiliser runoff. And this work is paying off. Rebecca Bartley, a research scientist from CSIRO, explains.
8: Yeah, encouragingly, we evaluated water quality at 9 sites. That doesn't sound like a lot, but it actually represents an area the same size as New Zealand, so a really big catchment area. And at those 9 sites, 75% of them showed improvements in water quality over about a 40-year record. So at about 25% of the sites, we either didn't see a response or we saw a decline in water quality. But the good news is generally those catchments were generally the smaller catchments. The big catchments, such as the Burdekin, which is the same size as England, that showed an improvement in both sediments and nutrients.
7: In collaboration with scientists from CSIRO and James Cook University, two research papers have been produced with data spanning across decades. One study found water quality had improved across multiple river catchments, while the other documented significant reductions in the use of synthetic fertiliser, particularly in sugarcane growing areas. Aaron Davis is a principal research officer at JCU's TropWater, a research centre specialising in tropical water and aquatic ecosystem research. He explains the results.
9: Well, the record that's been pulled together, it goes for over 100 years, and probably the interesting thing is that from some peaks probably occurring in the early 1980s and things like that, particularly in the sugar industry, there's been some really substantial reductions in how much sugarcane, the sugarcane industry has been applying in terms of totals, but also the tonnes per hectare or the kilograms of fertiliser per hectare. And they've gone down by a third to a half in some catchments, which is a really substantial reduction in the big scheme of things.
7: Dr. Davis says they are able to link the two studies.
9: So now able to tie that into improvements in water quality with real data significant downward declines in dissolved inorganic nitrogen concentrations at the end of catchment with real data. So it's kind of a bit of a game changer in some ways, in terms of we're not dealing with hypotheticals or theoretical data now. They're real trends that we're seeing.
7: Dr. Bartley says this work is one of the most comprehensive water quality studies undertaken in the Great Barrier Reef catchments. She says landholders played a significant role in this outcome, and further downstream, the reef will benefit.
8: Look, it's well established that climate change and repeat coral bleaching events are the biggest threat to the Great Barrier Reef at the moment, but it's really, really important that we have good water quality getting out to the reef during those events, as it's been shown that corals will recover more quickly from bleaching and coral disease, and the seagrasses will recover if water quality is in good condition. And so that's why this news is so encouraging.
7: From waterways to the farm, less fertiliser hasn't resulted in less sugarcane. Crop yields have stayed steady. Growers have been changing their fertiliser application not only by how much, but when and how they apply it. Neil Maitland is a cane farmer near Cairns and says avoiding applying synthetic nitrogen before the big rains of summer makes a difference.
10: At one stage, the best practice was always fertilise your cane 6 to 8 weeks after it's been harvested. And in the wet tropics here, well, we found that that data sort of proved that you need to put the fertiliser on as early as you can after about the middle of September to try to miss that first flush. And I think that it might only seem a little thing, but it, I think it's really added to some of the losses, you know, because certainly the losses are much greater if you're just putting fertiliser on and then it's raining like, you know, 150 mil of rain or something. That's not acceptable, really.
7: Mr. Maitland is also using natural methods of increasing nitrogen in soil by planting sun hemp as a cover crop, helping reduce the need for synthetic fertiliser. He says the benefits are twofold, helping the reef while also lowering his input costs.
10: Especially with these high nitrogen, high fertiliser prices, the saving is unbelievable, you know, and still not losing any productivity.
7: Although the research is positive and trends are improving, nitrogen and sediment levels in many rivers are still higher than the thresholds considered suitable. Environmental recovery takes time, and Dr. Davis says their work is not over yet.
9: Water quality monitoring certainly isn't going anywhere, and it's here to stay in some ways. And yeah, farmers have kind of, I think, accepted that now, and we're all working a lot more closely together now, I think, to try and find common ground on ways to deliver on everyone's aspirations for making sure that we have a viable and vigorous farming industry, but it's also minimising its footprint on the environment as much as it can.
1: That's Aaron Davis, Principal Research Officer at James Cook University's Trop Water, ending that report by Sophie Johnson. Now to finance with CommSec market analyst Stephen Daglian.
11: It was the worst day in about 3 months for the Aussie share market. Yeah, not good at all. The ASX 200 down by around 1%, but we're still hanging on to the smallest of gains in August so far. We've got a couple of trading days left, so hopefully the market can hang on, because this would make it the fifth straight month of gains. We did also hit a couple of record highs earlier this month, so easy to forget that when you see a loss like what we saw today. But there have been in the last couple of days signs of stronger spending and also stronger inflation than anticipated yesterday, and this has basically raised the market's expectations for a potential rate hike this year at some stage. So CBA economists now think we could actually get a rate hike in November, and the market thinks there's around a 50-50 chance of a rate hike next time the RBA meets, which is at the end of September. And that's something that has weighed on the market a bit over the course of the session.
12: Okay. Well, someone is making money, and that someone is NVIDIA. What was the reaction to NVIDIA's profit results in the US?
11: It's making a lot of money. In fact, it doubled its revenues and its profits over the past 3 months alone. So it sold $96 billion US dollars worth of its chips. 92% of them are actually being sold to data centers. So that's where the money is at the moment. What seemed to receive most attention for NVIDIA, though, was the fact that it's predicted 70% growth in profits in 2028. And it's actually quite rare for the company to predict this for an entire year ahead. In fact, it's never done that looking forward that much. So I think that has settled nerves a little, that markets were a bit concerned, perhaps, that you know, things might slow down as far as growth is concerned. It is the largest company in the US. It plays an important part in many ETFs or exchange-traded funds globally. It's about 7% of the US market. So this will certainly receive a lot of attention when it resumes trade later on this evening.
12: And just briefly, there were some other results out in Australia as well today, Stephen?
11: Yes, we're right at the tail end now of the profit reporting season in August, where we get many companies out with their full year results. So we had companies like Qantas today lifting 4.8%, even though its profits fell as fuel costs have jumped. Wesfarmers as well, which is behind Bunnings, it fell 4.5% on its earnings. And then stocks like Ramsay Healthcare and Bapcor, the group behind Autobahn and Midas, both rose on their results.
1: ComSec Stephen Dagley and with Sarah Dingle there, the Aussie dollar at 71.7 US cents. And there is a rugby league match underway and Fraser Fife joins us to bring us the latest. What's the score, mate?
13: Well, Laura, at this point, there is no score, which is good depending on which side you follow because, between Brisbane and Melbourne at Lang Park, neither team is, you know, in finals contention, so which for two giants of the competition is pretty surprising. But, of course, there's still plenty to follow in this matchup. Adam Reynolds, the Brisbane captain, he sort of has to say goodbye from the sidelines, but he's, you know, getting some sort of farewell from the Lang Park faithful. And then the NRL is also trialling a new rule in the game with the conceding side choosing to kick off or receive after a try. So that has received a mixed response, at least in the ABC Sport live blog of the match tonight. So you can keep up with the game that way or listen live on radio as well. But in the early stages, not a whole lot going on through the first 4 minutes or so. Shifting to the NRLW, Canberra Raiders coach Darren Borthwick, he says the Titans will be

0: good test for his team when they do face off on Saturday. And the Titans, they're second on the ladder and they've won their last seven games. A win for the Raiders would see them move to within 2 points of the side. And Borthwick says he expects a tough contest.
1: They're a team that's well coached and they've got some good strike in all positions. So we've had, I think it was Golden Point last year, I think. Yeah, we're looking to it for a tough game and these are the games you want sort of coming into the back end of the season. And, you know, we're looking forward to the challenge on the weekend.
0: Shifting to the AFL, and the league says that Geelong did almost everything right despite sanctioning the football club for not lodging a secret concussion waiver with the league. The Cats have been fined a total of $140,000 for not submitting a letter signed by Jake Colajasny, which effectively saw the defender assume legal liability for any future head trauma. An independent review has found the failure to lodge the contract variation was an oversight and that Colajasny was not coerced into signing it. AFL Chief Executive Andrew Dillon says the sanction shows the importance of complying with the rules.
2: They didn't comply with the rules here. As I said before, they did nearly everything right. They had the interests of the player at heart. They consulted widely, but ultimately they had to lodge the agreement with the AFL, and that's where they fell short.
0: Meanwhile, Melbourne has recalled vice-captain Jack Viney for his first AFL game of the season in Saturday's do-or-die wildcard clash with Carlton at the MCG. Viney will take the field after playing just one VFL game to build match fitness, with Achilles and back problems having ruled him out for most of the year. He'll be joined by veteran Jake Melksham, who earlier this week announced his retirement at the end of the Demons finals campaign. 19-year-old defender Xavier Taylor also comes into the senior side for his first game since round 7. Onto basketball, and Mila Sawa will come into the Australian women's basketball team ahead of the World Cup in Germany starting next week. The Queensland guard will be an injury replacement for captain Sammy Whitcomb, who's withdrawn from the tournament due to knee soreness. Sawa played a key role in the Opals team that claimed a breakthrough gold at last year's Asia Cup. The 26-year-old is also a two-time WNBL champion with the Townsville Fire and is part of the Golden State Valkyries roster in the WNBA. Three Australian tennis players remain in contention to reach the US Open main draw through the qualifiers. Tristan Schoolcake, Chris O'Connell and Storm Hunter will progress to the main draw if they can win their matches tomorrow in New York. Priscilla Hahn has lost in straight sets to Taiwanese player Joanna Garland. And at the US Open, Czech pair Karolina Muchova and Jakub Menchik have won the mixed doubles title. They defeated Switzerland's Belinda Bencic and Italian Flavio Cabolli. Muchova and Menchik won 6-3, 1-6, 10-6 in the final to secure their first Grand Slam trophy as a team. Laura.
3: Thanks very much for that, Fraser. Let's look at the capital city weather right now. In Brisbane, it is 17 at the moment, partly cloudy tomorrow with a top of 25. In Sydney, 14 right now, a sunny 20 on the way tomorrow. 11 degrees at the moment in Canberra, dropping to 2 this evening. Bit of morning fog to start your day, then mostly sunny and 17. Melbourne, currently 12 degrees, a shower or 2 and 17 tomorrow. In Hobart, it's 10 right now. Partly cloudy tomorrow with a high of 15 forecast. Adelaide, it's 14 degrees, sunny and 21 for Friday. It's 15 in Perth and a mostly sunny 21 on the way tomorrow, mostly sunny. And Darwin, it is also going to be a sunny day tomorrow and it's currently 28 degrees right now. Tomorrow, a top of 34. It is 8 o'clock in the east, 7:30 in the centre and 6 o'clock in the west. News time.
4: ABC News with Andrew Kaloupas. Nepali authorities say the death toll from flash flooding near the border with Tibet now stands at 270, while 1,400 people are missing, including dozens of Australians. Here's Jono Wakeley.
5: Nepal's tourism board says at least 35 Australians now remain unaccounted for following the deluge. That update comes after Foreign Affairs Minister Penny Wong said earlier today at least 34 Australians were missing. Authorities in Nepal say around 100 missing Indian visitors and 25 Chinese workers have been located by rescuers, leaving around 1,400 others unaccounted for. Rescue efforts are being hampered by steep hilly terrain and roads and bridges in the region destroyed by the flooding. Local authorities and aid organisations have expressed fears the death toll will continue to rise.
4: A couple from Western Sydney is among the dozens of Australians missing in Nepal following the major flash flooding disaster. Here's Patricia Tiano.
6: 52-year-old Venkatraman Balakrishnan and his 46-year-old wife, Chitra Venkatraman, were on a tour with hiking company Himalayan Glacier when the disaster struck. The company says 47 people, including 15 Australians, remain unaccounted for. The couple's son has told the ABC he lost spark to them when they were around 15 kilometers from the Tibet border. He hasn't heard from them since, but holds out hope the tour group will be found safe. The family of a female pilgrim from Queensland, Kanagama, Sundrasan,

0: Affairs Minister Tony Burke confirmed Labor plan to reduce the humanitarian intake next financial year from 20,000 to 13,750. But the Prime Minister has now intervened after Labor backbenchers were left confused and angered by the Minister's surprise move. Anthony Albanese has told the ABC the refugee intake needs to be renewed in the coming budget, but the intake number of 20,000 remains government policy. At last month's ALP conference, there was unanimous agreement on a resolution committing Labor to maintaining the existing refugee intake.
1: Assault charges brought against federal politician Luke Gosling have been thrown into doubt after the Commonwealth Director of Public Prosecutions declined to take on the case. Roxanne Fitzgerald reports.
2: Mr. Gosling has denied two charges. He assaulted Northern Territory Administrator David Connolly at a Thai festival. The NT Director of Public Prosecutions handled the matter because of a perceived conflict of interest. And at the time, the Commonwealth DPP indicated it was likely able to take on the matter. But today, a spokesperson said after reviewing its powers to conduct a state or territory prosecution, it cannot. An NT DPP spokesperson says it still believes it should not conduct the matter and is currently considering alternative arrangements.
1: The West Australian Premier says the Commonwealth needs to exempt the state from an upcoming domestic gas reservation scheme. From next year, LNG exporters will have to provide an amount equivalent to 20% of their exports to the domestic market. Premier Roger Cook has told an energy industry event that's unnecessary in WA because the state's existing reservation policy, combined with projects which only supply to WA's market, is already equivalent to 20% of exports. He said any changes risk creating uncertainty for investors.
3: My message on gas is the same as my message on the GST. Hands off our GST, hands off our gas. Solve the problems on the East Coast and leave WA free to continue to develop the huge industries that power the national economy.
1: Russia says it could strike British military targets inside and outside Ukraine in response to Ukrainian strikes on Russia using British missiles. Russia's foreign ministry is calling on Britain to back off what it says is London's hostile stance over Ukraine. A few days ago, Britain announced it would give Kyiv access to classified technology to start its own production of Storm Shadow long-range cruise missiles capable of striking deep inside Russia. ABC News.
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5: Laura Chilingirian here with you on ABC News Radio on this Thursday, the 27th of August. Good to have your company this evening. The death toll continues to rise in Nepal following the flash flooding disaster. Also on the way, US media says a military judge has ruled that the alleged mastermind of the 9/11 attacks, Khalid Sheikh Mohammed, will stand trial in 2028. And imagine getting to the final year of your Sparky's apprenticeship only to find out your school has been shut down and your studies have been left in limbo. We'll take you to Central Queensland later. The first Nepali authorities say the death toll from flash flooding near the border with Tibet now stands at 270, with more than 1,400 people missing. 34 Australians are believed to be among them, and that includes two young boys. Entire villages were destroyed as enormous torrents of brown, icy water crashed through a crossing point in the Himalayas at the Nepal-Tibet border. Bridget Fitzgerald prepared this report.
6: Sheer panic as a wall of water and mud pummels its way through a valley. In a town in Nepal's Rasuwa district, north of Kathmandu, near the border of Tibet, a river swells in size in an instant, swallowing a bridge and any homes in its path. Roads, buildings, even entire villages were swept away in the massive flash flooding event on Wednesday morning. The disaster zone stretches across a rural area, small towns dotted along the Himalayas.

0: In one community, rescuers hold the hand of an elderly woman covered in mud who's carried to safety in the bucket of an excavator. Kathmandu Post reporter Arnil Gilley says he believes the casualties are much higher than what's been reported.
1: You know, hundreds and hundreds, probably thousands of houses, public and private houses, office buildings, school buildings, you know, even 500 50 megawatts of the hydropower projects are also swept out by the floods yesterday.
0: He says the government is focused on searching for those who may still be alive.
1: You know, people are writing in the social media, like, my father is missing, has gone missing, my mother has gone missing. Even entire, you know, families have gone missing, and people are crying in the social media. So the immediate priority of the government of Nepal is to, conduct the search.
0: Foreign Affairs Minister Penny Wong has confirmed there are a number of Australians missing in the disaster.
2: We understand these Australians were part of separate pilgrimage and tour groups. I'm not in a position to provide any further details about them at this stage. The government's priority is to confirm the whereabouts and welfare of these Australians. And DFAT officials in Nepal and also China are seeking to do that. Obviously, the situation is a difficult one.
0: A number of operators in the region have confirmed they've been unable to contact Australian travellers in their tour groups. Penny Wong says any Australians in the region should contact the Consular Emergency Centre or local authorities if they're in need of assistance.
2: I would say this, I'm sure there are many Australians who are very concerned about friends or family who may be in this region. I would say to you at this stage, access and information are very limited given the scale of disaster. We will do our best to ascertain whatever information we can.
0: There are grave fears among Australia's broader Nepali diaspora. This woman, Bersha, lives and works in Melbourne.
3: When I came back from work yesterday and I was looking at the phone, I felt like crying. I was praying that it gets settled. So many people were missing, and people were asking for help, and people started getting the bodies from the river. The dead bodies were in so bad condition. So I felt very bad. I could not even explain.
0: Rogina Tamaraka is the past president of the Nepali Society of Tasmania.
4: I think after our 2015 earthquake, this is the second biggest casualty that Nepal is suffering from. The terrain is really remote, I would say, and getting things over there, it is difficult. The roads are not that good. So, yeah, it is really difficult terrain to reach there, and this flood has made it worst, and I know how it is difficult for the rescue team to go there and do all for the casualties.
0: In a statement, Nepal's Prime Minister Birendra Shah has urged people to be patient and stand together as the government coordinates rescue efforts, aid and shelter.
5: That is Bridget Fitzgerald reporting there. Over the border in Tibet, Chinese authorities say at least 550 people remain missing after the mudslide. It's understood 260 are foreign nationals. That's according to Chinese state media. Kalsang Sering is a Tibetan community representative in Canberra. He says he is deeply saddened by the news.
6: I have my family back in Tibet, but I am not able to communicate or contact them directly. But I have heard from some of the community members that they were able to get some information. And then I would like to pay condolences to those affected, and not just the people of Tibet and Nepal, but also people around the world who are affected. Like, there are a lot of tourists from all over the world at this time. Yeah, so life has been lost, and a lot of structural damages has been done with this devastating flood. Yeah,
7: I am not like actually from the area where the flood has happened, but my place of birth is, I think, a few hundred kilometers away from the flood area. Yeah, they shouldn't be affected.

0: affected. But I think because of the flood, I think power eruption must have been happened in the places where place where I was born and the other vicinity areas in Tibet.
1: How are you feeling hearing this news today?
0: Yeah, I'm very saddened to hear, not just because the loss of life. So I saw the video images, so it was so shocking, people and then buses and a lot of things have been taken away with the flood, driven away. So it's I'm saddened, yeah. Shocking.
1: Have you been speaking with other members of the Tibetan community in Canberra? How are they feeling?
0: Yeah, I haven't spoken here in Canberra, but I've spoken with other members in other areas in Australia. But they are also shocked and saddened, yeah, because they have their family back in Tibet, and some of the Tibetans have their family in the area where the flood has happened.
1: Are they able to get in contact with their family over there?
0: Yeah, one of them has got a message from their family, and their family, immediate family, are fine, but their nephew and nieces, whose family have been affected, and then two of them, I think, have been lost their life.
1: It's terrible. Do you know much about what's being done to support the community in that region over there?
0: At the moment, I don't have any idea, but government from both the side are trying to, I think, do some aid workers. And then I saw some information or notice from the Indian High Commission saying who should they contact, because there are a lot of tourists from India going to pilgrimage in Tibet. So, oh yeah, the Indian government has also issued a notice who to contact and where to contact, like Indian High Commission in Nepal, Beijing, and then also the Chinese officials on the ground in Tibet, like Kirong, where the flood has happened.
1: What would you like to see the Australian government do to support what's happened
0: Yes,
1: here?
0: I heard from the news that there are about 20 plus Australian tourists as well, I think, who were missing in the flood. So Australian government should ask, because this is not just flood is happening, but because of these it is happening, affecting the global population, community as well. So Australian government should ask the Chinese government to let foreign aid, if possible, with to the affected population.
2: It's Kalsang Tsering, a Tibetan community representative in Canberra, speaking to ABC News Radio's Georgia Robinson. And Australians in need of emergency consular assistance should contact DFAT's 24-hour consular emergency centre. If you're in Australia, that number is 1300 555 135. And if you're overseas, the number is 612 62613305. Let's take a look at the headlines. Foreign Minister Penny Wong says the federal government is urgently working to confirm the welfare of dozens of Australians missing after a massive landslide triggered flash flooding in the border region between Nepal and Tibet. The US states that sued Meta over claims its platforms harm children have called a settlement with the social media giant a major moment. Meta has denied any wrongdoing but agreed to make major changes to Facebook and Instagram and pay up to $25 billion. Japanese artist Yayoi Kusama, who splashed her signature polka dots and swirls on paintings, sculptures and museum installations around the world, has died in Tokyo at the age of 97. And the AFL has fined Geelong $140,000 following an independent investigation into the club's failure to lodge a player's secret concussion waiver. The September 11 attacks in 2001 were the single biggest terror incident ever to take place on American soil. Now, more than a quarter of a century later, one of the main ringleaders, Khalid Sheikh Mohammed, has been scheduled to stand trial in June 2028. He is accused of directing the plot to crash hijacked airliners

0: into the World Trade Center, the Pentagon and other sites in 2001. Last year, a federal appeals court rejected an agreement that would have allowed him to plead guilty without receiving the death penalty. The BBC's Richard Hamilton has more.
1: Khalid Sheikh Mohammed is a Kuwaiti-born Pakistani militant known by more than 50 pseudonyms and was the former head of propaganda for Al-Qaeda. He was also considered one of Osama bin Laden's top lieutenants. In the final 9/11 Commission report in 2004, he was named as the principal architect of the attacks. Khalid Sheikh Mohammed is accused of conceiving the idea of training pilots to fly into the buildings and taking those plans to Osama bin Laden. While bin Laden led the plot and provided the finance, Mohammed is accused of providing operational support, selecting the targets, and arranging travel for the hijackers. In 2003, he was captured in Rawalpindi in Pakistan in a joint operation by the CIA and Pakistani intelligence. He was then imprisoned in secret CIA facilities for 3 years before being transferred to the US military base at Guantanamo Bay, where he remains today. Khalid Sheikh Mohammed was first charged with war crimes and murder back in 2008. So why has it taken so long for him to stand trial?
2: 20 years after the 9/11 terror attacks on America, which killed nearly 3,000 people, the man who's thought to have...
1: A BBC News report from 2021. The trial was set for that year, but subsequently delayed by the COVID pandemic and further lengthy plea deal negotiations.
2: It's their 42nd appearance, and the judge is the eighth to have presided over the case, which has been bogged down for years.
1: His lawyers say his confessions were gained under torture by methods including waterboarding more than 180 times and being deprived of sleep for 7.5 days, during much of which he was forced to stand up. In 2008, the then head of the CIA, Michael Hayden, admitted that waterboarding had been used on Mohammed. The suspect also claimed he was not given access to a lawyer and was kept naked for more than a month during his isolation and questioned by an unusual number of female handlers.
0: It's the BBC's Richard Hamilton there. Central Queensland is the heart of the state's mining and energy sector, but some electrical businesses say they have been left with nowhere to train their apprentices. The closure of a major electrician's school has put almost 80 apprentices in limbo, and 4 months on, there's still no clear path forward. Jacob Gamble has this report from Rockhampton.
3: So what's your concerns with the current training right now in CQ?
4: It's non-existent in my eyes.
5: Rockhampton electrician Wayne Harris is not optimistic about the state of vocational education in central Queensland. Mr. Harris's apprentices were completing their electrotechnology qualification with not-for-profit training organisation Electro Group, until a letter arrived in April informing him that Electro Group would be closing its doors in Rockhampton. 4 months on, there's still no clear path forward.
4: The 4 years have had to go to Brisbane. There's no other option to finish their training.
3: Yeah.
4: At their cost. They've got to go away and find somewhere to stay to do their training. And the government's offered a little bit of incentive money, but it's nowhere near enough.
5: The main provider of the Certificate 3 in electrotechnology in the region is Rockhampton's TAFE, now amalgamated with CQ University. Mr. Harris was told university enrolments were full for this year's intake.
4: We can't get the first years now into their studies and because they can't accept them at this point in time.
5: Mr. Harris's administrative assistant, Brooke Bolt, says that's been bad for business.
6: But it's currently looking like no one will go to college until 2027 for us. Again, that's like a loss for us for a business because we're going to be losing them for a lot more time because they're going to basically be trying to do the first year and the second year all in the same year.
5: Electro Group was established through a joint union and industry effort and had run electrical training in Rockhampton for over 10 years, receiving government subsidies. In a letter seen by the ABC, Electro Group advised employers in April that it would no longer be funded by the government to deliver its courses. In a statement, Queensland Employment and Training Minister Ros Bates

0: did not respond to questions about funding and said it was Electro Group's decision to stop operating in Rockhampton. Ms. Bates says her government supports investment in diverse training options for apprentices, but wouldn't say if the government was working to reopen Electro Group in the region.
1: There are opportunities for training either in RTOs or with TAFE, and we will look for all of those opportunities to provide as many pathways into the industry as we possibly can.
0: Former educators and small businesses have told the ABC there is a strong appetite for an industry-run alternative to CQ University. Jamie Wynn taught at both Electro Group and CQ University and says employers were attracted to the shorter training blocks and greater flexibility offered by Electro Group.
2: It was just easier because you were only focusing on electricians there too. You weren't focusing on all these other trades. Electro Group was more tailored for, like, just get in there, teach them what you got to teach them. I thought it was the way they did it was great, you know, and I can see why employers were happy with it.
0: Some industry figures within the vocational education sector have warned that the government's push towards fee-free TAFE is leaving private providers short on cash. The federal government introduced the initiative in 2023, waiving TAFE fees for students in select courses of national priority. Angela Connell-Richards is the CEO of a vocational education consulting firm, working with over 500 training organisations over a three-decade career. She says times are tough for private registered training organisations known as RTOs.
3: I was seeing RTOs shut down or they were laying off staff. What I foresee is there will be more RTOs that will be making the decision on whether they should continue their registration or not.
0: Ms. Connell-Richards says the government could achieve better outcomes for taxpayers by allocating funding based on course outcomes rather than prioritising TAFE.
3: The small RTOs can't compete because they don't have the government funding. Students do not want to pay for a course if they can get it for free.
0: In a statement, CQ University recognised the uncertainty experienced by apprentices impacted by Electro Group's closure and said it was working with the government to ensure training for the state's future electrical workforce. For Wayne Harris's Rockhampton electrician business, the apprentices remain in limbo. Ms. Bolt says the business has received limited information on when their training can resume.
4: No one will give us answers on what's happening and what that looks like for them.
0: The state government is investing in a $60 million TAFE Centre of Excellence in Rockhampton, which is expected to boost enrolment capacity in electrotechnology by the end of 2028.
5: That is Jacob Gamble there. In sport, Melbourne Storm in the first half, 30 minutes in, leading the Brisbane Broncos 18-4. And with the rest of the sport, here's Fraser Fife.
6: Thanks, Laura. Newcastle's NRL coach says he's not surprised that other clubs are circling to sign star centre Bradman Best. The ABC understands at least one club, the Parramatta Eels, will aim to entice the 25-year-old to sign on if he hits the league's open market on November the 1st. The Knights have expressed interest in extending Best, but are yet to reach a final deal, with his current contract lapsing at the end of next season. Coach Justin Holbrook says he wants to keep Best in his ranks and he's not paying attention to speculation about his future.
7: That's going to happen whenever, you know, anyone doesn't sort of sign straight away or whatever. There's going to be speculation for ages, so I'm not buying into any of that. Whatever happens, happens.
6: AFL Chief Executive Andrew Dillon says the independent investigation into the Geelong Football Club has highlighted the challenges in addressing head trauma and concussion. The Cats have been fined a total of $140,000 for failing to lodge a concussion waiver included in Jake Colajasny's playing contract. The investigation didn't make any adverse findings about the agreement itself and mitigating the club's legal exposure. Dillon says the waiver isn't an issue because it wouldn't have been approved.
8: You can have that discussion, but it's when it gets to documenting that it has to be in compliance with the collective agreement.
9: If there is a player who a club says, you know, they've got to accept full legal risk, is that okay or not?
8: Well, it wouldn't be approved.
6: In separate AFL news, Carlton coach Josh Fraser is determined to keep expectations in check heading into the wildcard finals. The Blues' form is among the best in the competition after winning 10 of their last 13 games and storming into 10th spot on the ladder. They'll play 7th place Melbourne at the MCG on Saturday night. Fraser says the finals present a different challenge.

0: challenge for his players to contend with.
1: There's no one inside our football club getting carried away with what the last 14 weeks has looked like. This is a really deliberate and focused approach to how we continue to get better and acknowledge that we've got a fantastic opportunity this week against a team that themselves have been in really good form.
0: The Australian women's basketball team's World Cup campaign has suffered a blow, with captain Sammy Whitcomb withdrawing from the tournament, which tips off next week in Germany. The star guard has pulled out with knee soreness after experiencing inflammation throughout the year. The 38-year-old missed an early part of the WNBA season with Phoenix with a problem as well. Queenslander Mila Soa will come into the Opal side as a replacement to make her World Cup debut in Berlin. Well, the Matildas will return to Canberra this November for a match against Colombia. The friendly at Canberra Stadium will be the opening of a two-game series against the South Americans, with the location for the second match not yet announced. It'll be just the second time the Australian women's team has played Colombia. The Matildas last played in Canberra in June last year. In tennis, James Duckworth is through to the quarterfinals of the Winston-Salem Open in the US after a straight sets win over Lorenzo Sonego. The Australian won all of his service games on the way to his 7-5-6-3 victory in North Carolina. It marks the 34-year-old's best performance at an ATP Tour tournament since last October. Duckworth will next face Hungarian 15th seed Fabian Marozsán. British cyclist Matthew Brennan has won a sprint finish to claim his second victory in 3 days at the Vuelta a España. Five-time Tour de France winner Tadej Pogačar has an overall lead of 3 minutes and 21 seconds and is aiming to win the event for the first time. Australian Jay Vine is 10th in the overall category. And Mitchell Starc has usurped Indian Jasprit Bumrah as the best test bowler in the world on the International Cricket Council's rankings. Starc's 10-wicket effort in Australia's win over Bangladesh inside 2 days in Mackay has been rewarded with the number one spot on the ICC's charts. It's the first time the left-armer has ever claimed the top spot in the test bowling rankings. And that is the latest in sport. Laura?
2: Let's take a look at the weather. Brisbane right now, it is 17 degrees, partly cloudy tomorrow, 14 to 25. In Sydney, it's 14 right now, 10 to 20 tomorrow and sunny. It's 11 in Canberra, a low of 2, a high of 17, morning fog then mostly sunny. Melbourne, 12 degrees right now, down to 9, then a top of 17 and a shower or two. Hobart, 12 at the moment, partly cloudy tomorrow, 8 to 15 the temperature range. In Adelaide, it's 14 right now, down to 10 tonight, a sunny 21 for your Friday. It's 14 in Perth right now, a low of 7 and a high of 21 tomorrow, mostly sunny. And it's 28 in Darwin, 22 the low, 34 the high tomorrow and sunny. It's news time.

0: ABC News with Andrew Kaloupas. Nepali authorities say the death toll from flash flooding near the border with Tibet now stands at 270, while 1,400 people are missing, including dozens of Australians. Here's Jono Wakeley.
1: Nepal's tourism board says at least 35 Australians now remain unaccounted for following the deluge. That update comes after Foreign Affairs Minister Penny Wong said earlier today at least 34 Australians were missing. Authorities in Nepal say around 100 missing Indian visitors and 25 Chinese workers have been located by rescuers, leaving around 1,400 others unaccounted for. Rescue efforts are being hampered by steep hilly terrain and roads and bridges in the region destroyed by the flooding. Local authorities and aid organisations have expressed fears the death toll will continue to rise.
0: A couple from Western Sydney is among dozens of Australians missing in disaster-hit Nepal. With more, Patricia Tiano.
2: 52-year-old Venkat Raman Balakrishnan and his 46-year-old wife, Chitra Venkat Raman, were on a tour with hiking company Himalayan Glacier when the disaster struck. The company says 47 people, including 15 Australians, remain unaccounted for. The couple's son has told the ABC he lost spark to them when they were around 15 kilometres from the Tibet border. He hasn't heard from them since, but holds out hope the tour group will be found safe. The family of a female pilgrim from Queensland, Kanagama Sundrasan, says they're worried as she was due to be in the affected area, and they haven't heard from her since Tuesday.
0: Prime Minister Anthony Albanese has guaranteed Labor will maintain Australia's refugee intake at its current level, despite his own minister earlier suggesting it would be cut from next financial year. His political reporter, Jack Mackay.
3: This morning, a spokesperson for Home Affairs Minister Tony Burke confirmed Labor plan to reduce the humanitarian intake next financial year from 20,000 to 13,750. But the Prime Minister has now intervened after Labor backbenchers were left confused and angered by the Minister's surprise move. Anthony Albanese has told the ABC the refugee intake needs to be renewed in the coming budget, but the intake number of 20,000 remains government policy. At last month's ALP conference, there was unanimous agreement on a resolution committing Labor to maintaining the existing refugee intake.
0: Assault charges brought against federal politician Luke Gosling have been thrown into doubt by the Commonwealth after the Commonwealth Director of Public Prosecutions declined to take on the case. Roxanne Fitzgerald reports.
4: Mr. Gosling has denied two charges. He assaulted Northern Territory Administrator David Connolly at a Thai festival. The NT Director of Public Prosecutions handled the matter because of a perceived conflict of interest. And at the time, the Commonwealth DPP indicated it was likely able to take on the matter. But today, a spokesperson said after reviewing its powers to conduct a state or territory prosecution, it cannot. An NT DPP spokesperson says it still believes it should not conduct the matter and is currently considering alternative arrangements.
0: Russia says it could strike British military targets inside and outside Ukraine in response to Ukrainian strikes on Russia using British missiles. Russia's foreign ministry is calling on Britain to back off on what it says is London's hostile stance over Ukraine. A few days ago, Britain announced it would give Kyiv access to technology to start its own production of Storm Shadow long-range cruise missiles capable of striking deep inside Russia. ABC News.
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6: Laura Chilingirian here with you on ABC News Radio. In a moment, the latest from Nepal and Tibet after a devastating flood and mudslide. Also, calls for emergency housing in the defence town of Townsville as more Australian families find themselves sleeping in cars, tents and on couches. And British actor Tim Curry dies at the age of 80 but leaves an incredible legacy of characters, including Frankenfurter in Rocky Horror.
7: I think it is one of the most iconographic performances ever put on film.
6: But first, Nepali authorities say they've found more than 120 foreign nationals as the death toll climbs to 270 from the massive flash flood and mudslide. Meanwhile, in Tibet, authorities there are reporting that three people have died. Foreign Affairs Minister Penny Wong has said at least 34 Australians are among the missing. Rescuers in Nepal have used helicopters to search for survivors and have been dropping emergency supplies to thousands of people. Rebecca Stevens was the first British woman to reach the summit of Everest and now chairs the Mount Everest Foundation that researches Nepal's mountainous regions. She provides a sense of the geography of the area that's been impacted.
8: Generally, what you're talking about, if you were to fly into Kathmandu and then drive as far as the road allows you, and actually it takes you right up the Himalayas now, so you're going from about 1,400 metres right up at very steep valleys with steep sides, rivers often at the bottom, and onto the Tibetan Plateau, which is, 4,500 metres. So that's a massive ascent in a very short period of time. And the glaciers in the higher region are the water towers of Nepal and India beyond that. And what we're seeing at the moment, we are in a period of accelerated hazards, as unfortunately we saw yesterday with devastating consequences, where the glaciers are in retreat at actually an alarming rate, but also there's more precipitation in the form of sudden rain outbursts rather than snow. And of course, the permafrost is also melting. So all these things together make the Himalayas a very much more friable environment than they have been historically. We've always had events like this, don't get me wrong, but they are accelerating in number. Yeah. And not just in Nepal, but right across the Himalayas and Bhutan and Pakistan as well.
9: And I imagine you will have been poring over the videos and the footage and perhaps seeing places affected that you have been to, perhaps know well.
8: Very close. I went up sort of the next valley many years ago and up over the Friendship Bridge, same terrain.

0: And we're doing work with the Mount Everest Foundation that was just mentioned there. We do sponsor young scientists, one particular, Sinan Bosom, who's working from Bhutan, and he's working now in the eastern region of Nepal in the Kathmandu Conservation, the Kanchenjunga Conservation Area, working with an NGO called Samrida Pahad, monitoring all these lakes and working out what can be done about it. And it's not just our organization. People are stepping in, and I just hope and pray that this was going to accelerate this, because we need to be monitoring glacial lakes. We don't know for sure this particular incident, whether it involved a glacial lake, but it did involve, we think, you know, the falling of a part of a glacier and a landslide. And if we can get more feel of where the danger is, then we can send out warning systems to people, and in some extreme cases even drain lakes that are forming because of the melting glaciers. But you can imagine that at 5,000 meters this is quite an engineering feat and difficult and expensive.
1: You mentioned the possibility of early warning. Would that have been possible in this case, do you think, should some sort of warning gone out, or did everything just happen too quickly?
0: I personally think, well, clearly there was no warning, and we don't know exactly what caused it at the moment. We know there was a crashing glacier and landslide that was with such force that it was 4.4 on the Richter scale. People thought it was an earthquake to begin with. But it may also have involved a glacial lake, which forms, I say, as the ice melts and the water puddles behind the terminal and lateral moraine. The lakes we can certainly monitor more using satellite technology and on-the-ground research as well. And there are systems of alerting people down the valley if it looks like it's getting to a dangerous point. Yes, there are systems in place that are doing that. But to the system right the way across the Himalayas is a big task. And it has to be constantly monitored, because these lakes are popping up, and there are big ones like Imja, famously near Everest, which is monitored constantly. But there was a report not very long ago that the monitoring system in the villages that lie in the path of that lake, should it burst, were not being maintained. So this has got to be a wake-up call that we need to monitor these things and give people good warning. And we're talking about tourists in this event, but of course there are people living in these valleys 365 days a year, and living with the threat of these glacial lakes bursting above their heads. And you know, this is terribly unfair in the scheme of things, in that it is because of the warming temperatures, and the people living very simple lives up there, of course, have had nothing to do with that. So I do see it as a sort of global responsibility that we work out something here, that people are safe in these regions during a period when the mountain range is growing increasingly friable.
2: That is Rebecca Stevens, who chairs the Mount Everest Foundation that researches Nepal's mountain regions, speaking to James Copnell. And just a reminder, Australians in need of emergency consular assistance should contact the Department of Foreign Affairs and Trade's 24-hour consular emergency centre. If you're in Australia, that number is 1-300-555-135. If you're overseas, it is 612-6261-3305. You're listening to ABC News Radio. A place to call home is something many Australians have, up until recently, taken for granted. But as the housing crisis tightens its grip, more families are finding having a roof over their heads is anything but guaranteed. In Townsville, community groups warn more people are living in cars and tents, and they've launched a petition for an emergency shelter to be built. Isabella Garrido has this report.
3: You can't really explain to a 2-year-old, a 4-year-old, a 7-year-old what's going on. Like, they just have questions of why we, you know, at this person's house, why we're staying here, why we're staying there.
4: Strawberries. Yeah, you got strawberries. Yeah. Yummy.
5: Tiffany Emerson and her 4 children started couch surfing last December 2025 after she separated from her partner. The 33-year-old single mother said the looming threat of having to live out of her car filled her with fear.
3: I'm so flustered. Like, I can't

0: even think straight. Like, it's just because it's not fair that families are living in tents or hotels and paying, you know, ridiculous amounts every week.
1: Miss Emerson said she had reached out to every homeless and housing service she could find across Townsville, but she had been knocked back by each one.
0: There's no houses available. There's just nothing. Like, apparently, yeah, there's no shelters for people to go to. There's no spare, you know, emergency accommodation. There's absolutely nothing. People are living in tents.
1: Townsville Housing and Homelessness Network Chair Kim Masamecki said despite lobbying for a dedicated homeless shelter in the city for more than 2 years, no progress had been made.
2: We've taken it to Canberra, we've taken it to the department, we've taken it to any local member that will listen to us, basically anyone that will listen to us at any conference, and we don't seem to be getting anywhere. So a petition was our next natural step, just to get some awareness out there in the community that this is a huge gap within Townsville.
1: She warned that in a city of 200,000 people, there was a large number seeking support.
2: A lot of people think we have an emergency shelter here, but we don't. We have families sleeping in cars. We have seen an increase of tents popping up around Townsville. They're parking near the river, all along the river, any body of water just to find somewhere safe to sleep for the night.
1: Last week, Mayor Nick DiMeo posted on social media that more than one tonne of rubbish, abandoned belongings and other waste was cleared from what he referred to as three unoccupied and illegal camps across the city. Miss Masamecki said 50 to 80 people turn up to the Red Cross homeless hub each day, but it did not have the resources to support them.
2: We really need this in Townsville. We need to support the people that are on the ground, or this epidemic of homelessness is going to get much worse. We need to help our local people and we need to support them any way we can.
1: Townsville Housing and Homelessness Network has launched a petition for a shelter. In response, a spokesperson for Queensland Housing Minister Sam O'Connor thanked the community for their advocacy, but did not clarify whether the government planned to establish a homeless shelter. The spokesperson said in Townsville, the government had added 110 social and affordable homes since being elected, with construction on a further 349 homes underway. Tiffany Emerson remains hopeful and stoic for herself and her children.
0: We need more housing, like emergency temporary housing that's safe and suitable for families until they can get back on their feet and find a place.
3: That was Tiffany Emerson in Townsville in Queensland, ending that report from Isabella Garrido. Laura Chilingirian here with you on ABC News Radio, taking a look at the headlines. Nepali authorities say they've found more than 120 foreign nationals as the death toll climbs now to 332 from the massive flood and mudslide. Meanwhile, in Tibet, authorities there are reporting three people have died. Qantas CEO Vanessa Hudson says the airline's profits have been affected by record high fuel costs and the conflict in the Middle East. The airline recorded a $1.3 billion statutory profit after tax in the last financial year, down more than $300 million. And momentum is building for a 12-month ban on the importation of smart glasses until privacy laws can catch up. Now, the avant-garde Japanese artist Yayoi Kusama has died at the age of 97. She was best known for her colourful dot-covered paintings and massive sculptures, and Kusama was much loved in Australia, with a recent retrospective exhibition of her works breaking attendance records. Angus Randall looks back on her life.
4: Outside the Art Gallery of New South Wales looms an enormous sculpture. It's bright, spotty, and unmistakably a Yayoi Kusama.
5: I instantly recognised it as her work.
6: It's very, like, playful. It's very sort of childish in a good way. It's whimsical.
7: It kind of makes you look at foliage and flowers in a different way.
8: For me, it's basically the size and the colour and just the softness of it. It's just beautiful.
4: Today, the art world is in mourning after the announcement the legendary Japanese artist died earlier this month. Melanie Eastburn is the senior curator of Asian art at the Art Gallery of New South Wales.
9: Her work is so special because it's so much connected to her personality, her being, her life, and who she was. Every work really reflects Kusama as a person, and they're so distinctive. So her her use of flowers and polka dots and pumpkins and those kinds of forms was very much from her heart and her way of seeing the world, which was, it's a big word to use, but it was unique.
4: Yayoi Kusama was born in Matsumoto in central Japan in 1929, where her family owned a plant nursery. Inspired by the greenery around her, one of the first things she ever drew was a pumpkin, which would become a motif through her career. Her parents were not supportive and would throw her drawings in the bin. She moved to New York in 1957 and joined the rising avant-garde scene, which included Andy Warhol. Many of her works are enormous, filling entire rooms with spots, mirrors, and explosions of colour. Melanie Eastburn says this scale helped her connect with a broader audience.
9: It's a bit of a surprise, particularly think of works like the Infinity Rooms, that we're surrounded by something, we lose a bit of sense of where we are and what our bearings are, and they're really special experiences.
4: For months in Melbourne, it was impossible to open social media without seeing someone in front of a Yayoi Kusama work. The National Gallery of Victoria's career retrospective last year was the most attended exhibition in the gallery's history. More than 500,000 people walked through the doors. Meg Slater is the NGV's curator of international exhibitions.
10: She really tapped into these profound experiences and emotions that we all share. And she also had this knack for transforming seemingly ordinary materials, I mean, famously the mirror, for example, into her infinity mirror rooms, into these other worlds.
4: Kusama had lived in a Tokyo psychiatric hospital since she checked herself in nearly 50 years ago. In 2018, she said her art was born from hallucinations that only she could see. But Meg Slater pushes back on any narrative that Yayoi Kusama was a tortured artist.
10: I think what's ironic with Kusama is she was actually very openly, from a very early age when there was much more stigma attached to mental health, advocating for art as a form of therapy. She's spoken very openly about how she would not be here if it weren't for art making. It was her literal lifeline.
4: Yayoi Kusama continued creating art until her death. In a rare interview in 2017, she spoke about how she'd like her works to live on after she was gone.
11: I will fight until I'm dead. Even after my death, I hope that people can understand the purpose of my creations, as well as my hope and passion for art.
4: No cause of death has been given. She was 97.
2: Angus Randall and Diana Damjanovic with that report. Now, just a day after we lost Dolly Parton as well, the news has come through that British stage and screen star Tim Curry has died at the age of 80. He was an incredible character actor, often playing the hammy villain. Tim Curry was nominated 3 times for a Tony Award for his Broadway roles and performed voice work as well in many animated films and TV shows. But his best-known role was his first, as Dr. Frankenfurter in the Rocky Horror Picture Show. Other notable roles, he was the creepy clown in Pennywise in the original It movies, Wadsworth, the sarcastic butler in Clue, Rooster Hannigan in Annie, as well as Long John Silver in Muppet Treasure Island. He's being remembered by the entire theatre and film community around the world today. CJ Johnson is a lecturer in cinema and president of the Film Critics Circle of Australia, who is a big fan of Tim Curry and his most iconic role.
12: He was a very versatile actor, Laura. I mean, obviously, he was the guy that gave us Dr. Frankenfurter, and I've got quite a lot to say about that particular performance. And in that performance, he sang and he danced and he played comedy, but he also, in a way, made that character, who was the villain of the movie, a kind of tragic figure as well at the end. And that's something he really enjoyed. In fact, he played Amadeus on stage in, I think, 1980, I think. Anyway, he wasn't in the movie version, but he was in the stage version. He played Mozart opposite Sir Ian McKellen as Salieri. And he said about that role as Mozart in Peter Schaffer's Amadeus, it's one of these incredible roles because you start playing this high comedy, almost farce, and by the end of it, you're playing tragedy. And he loved that sort of arc. And that's what he did, actually, with Dr. Frankenfurter in the Rocky Horror Picture Show. And, of course, before that on stage, because he was the original cast member of that show. He played Frankenfurter from the very, very beginning. And I think that performance, I never saw him get to do it on stage, of course, but I saw the film many times and I'll probably watch it again in the next couple of nights just to, in memoriam. I think it is one of the most iconographic performances

0: ever put on film. I mean, when you think about, well, when you start thinking about them, there's what, Humphrey Bogart in Casablanca and Marilyn Monroe in Gentlemen Prefer Blondes and James Dean in Rebel Without a Cause. I mean, it's right up there if you're talking about the marriage of an actor with a role such that you cannot imagine anyone else doing the role. You cannot imagine a remake because no one else could ever fill those large shoes. Do you know what I mean?
1: Yeah.
0: He was, and the amount of people that movie has influenced, the amount of impact it's had. I mean, can you imagine, can you think of a single actor who has helped more little queer kids sort of come out to themselves than that man in that role in that movie?
1: Yeah,
0: it's astonishing the impact of it.
1: And it was amazing. There was great footage on Instagram tonight. Rocky Horror on Broadway had three of the cast members who'd played Frankenfurter in the past on stage singing I'm Going Home as a tribute to him. And they just paid beautiful, beautiful, had beautiful things to say about Tim Curry and the influence that he has had as Frankenfurter.
0: So I read his book last year. He only came out with his memoir last year, Vagabond. And I think I read it about 6 or 7 months ago. So to me, it's very fresh in my mind. It's incredibly rare that, you know, you read someone's memoir and then within half a year they pass away. So I've been thinking about him greatly. The book is great. It's wonderful. It's very funny. It's very wry. It's very intelligent, as you can imagine. He was a supremely educated, intelligent, urbane, erudite, ironic, sophisticated, cheeky, charming, wily, witty guy. Yeah. And all of that comes through in the book. You know, he really was he really sort of was what you see in Rocky Horror. Just, you know, without the stockings and the maniacal sex murdering stuff.
1: CJ Johnson, a lecturer in cinema and president of the Film Critics Circle of Australia, remembering British actor Tim Curry. And just before we get to sport, on the Broadway stage tonight, three actors who've played Frankenfurter have honoured Tim Curry following the performance of the Rocky Horror Show. Here's Paul Swallow, Jake Shears and Luke Evans performing a special rendition of I'm Going Home.

0: Tim Curry, who has died at the age of 80. It's into the second half of the NRL and the Melbourne Storm leading the Broncos 30-10. And here is Fraser Fyfe with the rest of the sport.
1: Hi, Laura. Well, AFL Chairman Craig Drummond says the health and well-being of player Jake Colajasty was always at the heart of decisions he made while at the Geelong Football Club. Following an independent review, the Cats have been fined a total of $140,000 by the AFL for failing to lodge a concussion waiver included in the defender's playing contract. Drummond served as Geelong president when the waiver was signed and was not involved in the Commission's consideration of the matter. He says there was never any intent to mislead.
2: The management's view at the time was that they didn't need to lodge the documentation. That's my understanding. The AFL is saying no, and the KC is saying no. It's a definition of what a playing contract is my understanding.
1: The Australian Institute of Sport has paid more than $3 million to over 225 athletes who suffered abuse while holding scholarships. The athletes have been paid between $5,000 and $50,000 ahead of the Australian Sports Commission stopping the four-year program at the end of the year. The ASC formally apologised in 2022 to AS scholarship holders subjected to abuse at the nation's sporting hub in Canberra. ASC CEO Kieran Perkins says the money is only considered one component of the restoration program. Omila Sowah will come into the Australian women's basketball team ahead of the World Cup in Germany starting next week. The Queensland guard will be an injury replacement for captain Sammy Whitcomb, who's withdrawn from the tournament due to knee soreness. Sowah played a key role in the Opals team that claimed a breakthrough gold at last year's Asia Cup. The 26-year-old is also a two-time WNBL champion with the Townsville Fire and is part of the Golden State Valkyries roster in the WNBA. South Melbourne is through to the semi-finals of Soccer's Australia Cup for the third time in club history after a 2-1 win over fellow Victorian outfit Preston Lions. In front of a sold-out crowd, Preston took the lead early.

0: In the second half, but South came from behind with Aaron Cox delivering the winner in the 86th minute. They'll now face NPL Queensland ladder leaders Lions FC for a place in the final. The other semi-final will be held between A-League powerhouses Sydney FC and Melbourne Victory. The Matildas are expecting a massive turnout when they return to Canberra in November. The team will take on Columbia at Canberra Stadium in the opening match of a two-game series. It'll be just the second time the Australian side has played the South Americans. Matildas assistant coach Emily Husband says fans came out in force for the Australian side's Canberra visit last year.
1: The Canberrans get behind us so well. We sold out Giaio against Argentina and the atmosphere was phenomenal. So it's always great to play in Canberra. You know that the fans will always come out and that we're backed so well here.
0: In the NRLW, Canberra Raiders coach Darren Borthwick has praised the Gold Coast Titans' performance this season ahead of the side's clash on Saturday. The Titans have lost just one game this season and sit second on the ladder behind the undefeated Sydney Roosters. Borthwick says the game will be a good test for his team.
2: Got some really good players there, a lot of experience as well with Georgia Hale and those strike players in Jamie Chapman. Yeah, they've got strike everywhere and yeah, I'm not surprised. They've been in and around it for the last few years, so to see where they're sitting on the ladder is no surprise.
0: Three Australian tennis players remain in contention to reach the US Open main draw through the qualifiers. Tristan Schoolcake, Chris O'Connell and Storm Hunter will progress to the main draw if they win their matches tomorrow in New York. Priscilla Hahn has lost in straight sets to Taiwanese player Joanna Garland. And Czech pair Karolina Muchova and Jakub Menšík have won the US Open mixed doubles tennis title, defeating Switzerland's Belinda Bencic and Italian Flavio Cavoli. Muchova and Menšík won 6-3, 1-6, 10-6 in the final to secure their first Grand Slam trophy as a team. And that is the latest in sport. Laura?
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9: Well, taking a look at the Australian share market, which closed lower today, the ASX 200 lost 1% to finish at 9,038. The All Ords also down 1% or 95 points to 9,243. The bottom performing stocks were Generation Development Group and Magellan Financial Group, down more than 15% and more than 13% respectively. And the Australian dollar is worth 71.8 US cents this evening. That's it from me. The news is next, followed by the BBC. It is now 9 o'clock in the east, 8:30 in the centre, and 7 in the west.
10: ABC News with Andrew Kaloupas. Nepali authorities say they've found more than 120 foreign nationals as the death toll climbs to 332 from the massive flash flood and mudslide. Meanwhile, in Tibet, authorities say they're reporting that three people have died. Here's Jono Wakeley.
11: Rescuers are looking for survivors after the disaster on the Nepal-Tibet border, with homes destroyed, roads swamped and bridges swept away by surging mud and water after a Himalayan glacier collapsed. On both sides of the border, hundreds of foreign nationals are missing, with Nepal's tourism board saying 35 Australians remain unaccounted for. Nepali authorities say around 100 Indian nationals and 25 Chinese workers have been located. A Nepali official says helicopters are dropping tents, food and other emergency supplies in the hardest hit districts provided by neighbouring India.
10: Personnel from the Australian Defence Force could be deployed to disaster-ravaged Nepal to assist with the recovery effort. Assistant Foreign Affairs Minister Matt Thistlethwaite says the Australian government is ready to assist in any way it can.
12: We're working with the ADF to understand how long it would take them to stand up a team to be ready. We need to wait and see what the situation is on the ground there first before we can send in any infrastructure from the Australian Defence Force.
10: Two West Australian men alleged to have been part of a cybercrime syndicate targeting businesses around the world have appeared in Perth's Magistrates Court. Here's David Webber.
6: The men were charged after a joint investigation involving the FBI, Australian Federal Police and state officers. Lewis Michael Gabler and Reuben Ian Thompson, both in their early 20s, are facing multiple offences. It's alleged the syndicate, Team PCP, used malicious software to rob businesses. Investigators carried out search warrants in Cottesloe, Hamilton Hill and Mandurah. Lewis Gabler's lawyer made no application for bail and his client was remanded in custody. Reuben Thompson's lawyer started a bail application, but the magistrate said she wouldn't grant bail today. That application may be heard at a later date. The men are scheduled to appear in court again next month.
10: Two men are in custody after a police chase on Queensland's Sunshine Coast, in which a police helicopter and patrol car came under fire.

Welcome to The Inquiry from the BBC World Service with me, Tanya Beckett. One question, four expert witnesses and an answer. On the 20th of July 2026, news of mass demonstrations in India's capital made international headlines. Tens of thousands of students marched towards Parliament, demanding reforms to education. Police attempted to disperse the crowds using tear gas and baton charges. The clashes left dozens of protesters and more than 100 police officers injured. The unrest had begun weeks earlier, following the leak of official medical entrance exam papers, a leak that could benefit the privileged few at the expense of many others. But by the summer, the protests had come to reflect broader concerns, including a lack of job opportunities for graduates. The protesters were known as the Cockroach Junta Party. Many of those taking part were young Indians frustrated by what they saw as a growing gap between educational achievement and employment prospects. The cockroach label was soon embraced by high-profile activist Abhijit Dibke. What began as an online campaign quickly developed into a youth-led protest movement. Among those who joined, the prominent activist and educator Sonam Wangchuk, who began an indefinite hunger strike. As the movement grew, it began to attract international attention and raise wider questions about jobs and opportunities. That, in turn, posed a challenge for Prime Minister Narendra Modi and his governing

0: Bharatiya Janata Party, the BJP, which has been in power for more than a decade. This week we're asking, how has the cockroach Janata Party changed India's politics?
1: Part 1. The Social Contract.
2: I think what this movement has done is it's very successfully put the grievance onto the main political agenda. It's not that people didn't know that these issues were there. This has been raised ad nauseum for a very long time, but it was not on the main political agenda.
0: Roshi Gupta is executive director of the Future of India Foundation, a non-partisan think tank that supports India's youth. Roshi says that the students who had begun their studies had done so with an expectation that they were working towards a secure future.
2: The implicit social contract has been that if you study hard, you get a degree, then you will get a good quality job and your life would be better than your parents, right? And we've seen that the Indian public has brought wholesale into that implicit promise. What has happened, however, some people have become extremely rich at the top end and very large numbers have not been able to see the results on that investment that they have made into education.
0: The problem is that once students have achieved their degree, they often can't get hired. A 2026 study found that the unemployment rate for graduates aged 25 and under is nearly 40%. And part of the problem is that positions are not being created fast enough to meet the growing demand for jobs. India has a population of more than 1.4 billion people. Around 45 million of them are studying at universities and colleges, part of the country's higher education sector. Higher education enrolment has expanded over the past two decades, far outpacing the rate of growth of the population.
2: The broader opportunity space has not increased, right? So if we see that for every little recruitment exam, government jobs, etc., people are applying for a minuscule number of positions. And obviously they cannot get through because the number of applicants to the number of positions is just completely, that ratio is completely lopsided.
0: So the government narrative of India's global standards of success sits awkwardly with many people's personal reality.
2: It's just not part of the way the government has set up its politics to acknowledge that it's doing anything less than the best on the world stage, right? So everything in India has to be top class. It has to be, world class. You see pictures and they're comparing India to, the leaders on the world economy. At the same time, we really ratcheted up aspirations. We have some very, very rich people in India. They are really occupying the public space. Some people have become extraordinarily rich in the last 10 years. So we really ratcheted up aspirations by mainstreaming these set of people in the public discourse.
0: Over the last decade, the number of billionaires in India has more than tripled to nearly 300. Meanwhile, there is a huge gap between extreme wealth on the one hand and widespread joblessness on the other.
2: It's not just frustration and not being able to move forward, but it's also creating resentment, right? Because we've personalized failure, but actually it's a systemic issue. If you're being told all along that the failures that you're experiencing are yours, that you are not moving forward because you are good for nothing, and then someone calls you a cockroach.
0: The Supreme Court judge who was alleged to have used this word has rowed back, saying his comments were misquoted and misused. But this has done nothing to stem the tide of sympathy for the protests spreading across Indian society.
2: To adopt the disparaging moniker and make it their own. The thing with cockroach is that it's just an easy way to give identity. If you would have said unemployed youth, it's too amorphous. What was being said was widely perceived to be legitimate. You cannot argue with someone's lived reality. If I'm a young person and I am studying and I'm not getting a job, I'm not getting a way to move forward, that's my lived reality. You cannot communicate against that. And then when the government, instead of responding to it, tried to shut it down, that's what led to that upsurge of response that we saw and which has now become the CJP movement.
0: But what made these cockroach or CJP protests so wide scale, says Roshi, was the different types of people connected to them.
2: I think that the reason

0: why CJP has become so powerful, being able to set the agenda, is because they've drawn people from very different sections of the society. So they're young, but they've drawn people from the middle class, from lower class. So the CJP has really drawn on people from all sections of the society.
1: As we've heard, this dissatisfaction comes from an underlying reality facing India's economy. So how has the government responded to that? Time for our second expert witness.
2: Part two, progress.
3: So I think the Cockroach Janata Party presents a serious threat to the Modi government, not because it's organized like a conventional political party, but because it taps into a genuine resentment and a sense of anxiety that many young Indians feel.
1: Our second expert witness is Sadanand Dume, a senior fellow from the Council on Foreign Relations.
3: If you go back and look at the history of protest movements in independent India, joblessness, unemployment, anxiety about the future has been a running theme. The problem for the BJP government is that Modi was supposed to change all of this.
1: Sadanand argues that the problem India's prime minister must now confront is a difficult one.
3: Now, it's not as though he hasn't created any jobs, but the fundamental issue that India faces, that it has the world's largest population of farmers, and moving people out of these unproductive farm jobs into factories and into more productive employment is a challenge because the numbers are so large. One common estimate is that just to stay in the same place, India needs to create 1 million jobs a month. It doesn't create anything close to that.
1: The exact number of jobs India needs to create is disputed, but there is broad agreement that the country faces a huge challenge generating enough work opportunities for the millions of young people entering the labour market. In 2025, Modi pledged that his government would take measures to ensure employment opportunities continued to grow. Government figures show that estimated employment in India grew by more than a third between 2017 and 2024. But many economists say it's still not enough.
3: Now, pair this with what's happening, particularly in urban India, where aspirations have risen quite rapidly. The kinds of jobs and the kinds of opportunities that they're looking for simply have not materialized, or certainly haven't materialized to the degree that would ameliorate this problem.
1: Right at the start, we said that the trigger for the protests had been the leak of official exam papers, raising suspicions that some candidates may have gained an unfair advantage by seeing the questions in advance. The government appeared to acknowledge serious shortcomings in the examination system, launching an investigation and ordering a retake of the exam. Following weeks of protests, Modi responded, describing many of the demonstrators as misled children, saying they should be guided rather than punished.
3: The government has uncharacteristically given in to the students by sacking its education minister, Dharmendra Pradhan, which was the number one demand of the students. So in terms of addressing the trigger for these protests, there is some amount of progress. The government is doing what it can. But in terms of addressing the underlying problem, I think that's just a much bigger ask.
1: Our second expert argues that Modi remains the dominant force in Indian politics, despite growing dissatisfaction amongst some younger voters. In the 2024 general election, Modi's BJP lost its outright parliamentary majority. But he remained prime minister after the coalition he leads secured enough seats to form a government. The question, Sadanand argues, is whether his political strength is enough to face down voter dissatisfaction.
3: On the one hand, you have Modi, who is politically very strong. He controls parliament. He controls much of the media. He controls the civil service. So on the one hand, you have this all-powerful leader. And on the other hand, you have this group of scruffy students and Gen Z protesters. And it would look like a mismatch, but it's not as much of a mismatch as it appears on the surface, for the simple reason

0: that the cockroach movement protesters are tapping into very real resentments and very real anxieties. And those center on the fact that despite his promises, Prime Minister Modi has not been able to generate the kind of jobs that India's young population seeks.
1: And this, says Sadanan, puts Prime Minister Modi in rather altered political territory.
0: This is an unfamiliar position for Modi to be in because he has, for the longest time, been he's an extremely successful politician, and he's not used to persistent criticism from elements of his own base. Because now people turn around and say, well, but wait a minute, now you've been in office for the last 12 years. What have you done for me lately? And so he's battling what in Indian political parlance is known as anti-incumbency. And the idea of Modi as this fresh, transformative figure who is going to magically modernize India really is threatened very deeply by the cockroach Janata movement.
1: This isn't the first widespread protest that India has seen in recent times, but what makes it different to previous movements? Before we get to our third expert witness, I just want to thank you for listening to this edition of The Inquiry. We've got a huge archive of episodes for you to listen to, including Is Daylight Saving Time Working? And Can We Live with Extreme Heat? Just search for them in The Inquiry's podcast feed, and please do subscribe too. But now, let's continue.
2: Part 3, Mobilizations.
1: The Cockroach Janata Party youth protest is but the latest in a string of high-profile protests in recent years, some of which have had success in altering the course of India's politics. They've centred on a variety of causes: corruption, the treatment of women, discrimination against the country's minority Muslim population, and also safety for medical staff. But one of the largest protest movements in modern India's history began in 2020, when farmers mobilised against planned reforms to agriculture. Rahul Verma is a fellow at the Centre for Policy Research, a think tank based in New Delhi.
3: India is still, by and large, an agrarian society. No country has been on a modest to high growth path without changing the face of its agriculture. So I don't think there is a disagreement on that India does need reform in its agrarian sector. The tussle between the farmers group and the government was whether these reforms will benefit the farmers in the immediate run or not. And that farmers' protests did carry those echoes of that sentiment.
1: The farmers' protests lasted more than a year before the government backed down.
3: One, I would say each of the movements and protests that you could think of was definitely based on some fundamental tensions in Indian society. And given the kind of diversity we have, given the kind of economic and social structures of this country, these kind of protests are inevitable in a society like India.
1: But the surprising thing about this protest for many, says Rahul, was that the government seemed unwilling to shut it down.
3: Since Prime Minister Modi took power in 2014, this government has seen multiple protests, some small, but some of them were large enough, right? So in that sense, this government thinks that every second or third year, we do face mobilization by civil society activists and members of opposition and those kind of things.
1: The movement also draws in broad support from society and taps into a deep-rooted anxiety amongst Prime Minister Modi's voters.
3: On each of those protests, the government had a counter-narrative. Most of those protests were either on policy differences or on some ideological question. This is the first protest which is happening on administrative failures.
1: But Modi and the BJP, having been at the helm for over a decade, have an immensely strong grip on the country.
3: Both state elections and national elections indicate that even if there was some after effects of farmers' protest, it was very limited.
1: Perhaps one could argue he can afford to give ground to a group of protesters who largely belong to his voter base. After all, previous movements have done little to erode his power.
3: A lot of people have been studying this question for a long period of time to understand the impact of social movement on society and politics. And I think, like, some of them do have some impact, but by and large, social movements have effect at margins. And sometimes it's very, very difficult to figure out their direct impacts, both on mainstream politics, but also on policy formulation. But by and large, this Modi government basically is in consecutive third term, and they have been expanding their electoral footprint across the country. So in that sense, I think in past, these movements, at least for Modi government at national level, did not have any big electoral impact.
1: But is there more to play out here? Time for our fourth expert witness.
2: Part four, the March of the Cockroaches.
1: By the time of the next general election in 2029, Modi will be India's most enduring prime minister. He's won over voters in three national elections with a mix of charisma, Hindu nationalism, and welfare handouts.
4: My name is Dr. Chitij Bajpayee. I'm Senior Research Fellow for South Asia at Chatham House.
1: Our final expert witness examines whether Modi now faces losing his luster to the cockroach Janata Party that has swept the country.
4: The CJP, the Cockroach Janata Party, of course, is not a political party, although several political parties have voiced support for it. And the group's objectives, the organization's objectives, at least initially, were quite narrowly defined to reforming the education system. And frankly, I would say that in India, there are still very high barriers to entry for grassroots movements of this nature to translate their, you know, straight power into political power.
1: After all, says our final expert witness, other protest movements have struggled to establish themselves on the national political stage.
4: I think it remains to be seen how this movement evolves. The organization is still in its infancy. It's grown, of course, quite rapidly in terms of its support in a relatively short period of time. But it remains to be seen how this social movement essentially manages to align itself with electoral politics.
1: So that's the question of the path of the CJP. What about the ability of the Modi government to withstand this latest challenge?
4: I think the demonstrations have clearly taken some of the shine out of the Modi government. So, for instance, despite claims of Modi being a great communicator, these cockroach protests showed that he was, to some degree, out of touch with the youth. And his attempt to try and course correct by these social media posts on Instagram and other platforms were actually mocked by much of the youth. So I think that it has taken the shine out of the Modi government.
1: Despite this, Modi and the BJP secured a third consecutive term in elections in 2024, albeit with a weaker mandate. But our fourth expert witness argues that the protests we're seeing in India are not on the scale that we're seeing other South Asian countries continue to grapple with.
4: By the time of the next general election in 2029, Modi will have been in office for 15 years. He will be the longest serving Indian prime minister. So I think there will be a degree of Modi fatigue. But I would argue that as of now, movements like this Cockroach Janata Party, if anything, they'll be more of a spoiler that erodes the mandate of the BJP rather than helping creating the kind of cohesive or coordinated opposition which unseats or overthrows the government, as we've seen perhaps in neighboring countries in South Asia, in Nepal or Bangladesh or Sri Lanka or elsewhere.
1: And we must remind ourselves that this is the latest in a string of protests in recent years. Our final expert witness argues that in the absence of a strong opponent in Parliament, street movements have often been the most effective adversaries for the government.
4: It's not going to end here. We're going to see further demonstrations. I mean, within a day of the Cockroach Janata Party protest coming to an end, another group calling itself the E20 Janata Party was established to oppose the government's policies on ethanol blended fuel requirements. It is a means by which particular groups are able to voice their frustration or opposition against the Modi government in the absence of a well-functioning political opposition, at least at the national level.
1: Now we return to our question. How has the Cockroach Junta Party changed India's politics? The movement has

0: brought together people from different parts of Indian society, united by concerns over jobs and opportunities. In doing so, it's helped push those issues higher up the political agenda and highlighted dissatisfaction among some groups that have traditionally been seen as important to the BJP's support base. Whether that translates into lasting political change remains unclear. History shows that protest movements do not always become electoral movements. For now, though, the Cockroach Janta Party has ensured that questions about jobs, opportunity, and the relationship between citizens and the state remain at the centre of India's political debate. This edition of The Inquiry was presented by me, Tanya Beckett. The producer was Matt Tolson, the researcher, Evie Yabsley, the editor, Tom Bigwood, and the technical producer, Cameron Ward.
1: This is the BBC World Service, where Roland Pease will be exploring China's rise to global scientific dominance.
2: If you want to grab the world's attention, going to the moon is back in fashion.
3: An unmanned Chinese spacecraft touched down on the far side of the moon where no human or robot has ever ventured before.
2: But space missions are only one symbol of national scientific ambition. And what's become clear in recent years is that China is now a force to be reckoned with in all aspects of science, from cutting-edge biology to the front line in AI. How has this sleeping giant awoken over the decades, and what does its commitment to massive science projects of the future mean for geopolitics?
1: The rise of a science superpower. 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
4: This is the BBC World Service, and coming up after the news, the global story. This week, the Trump administration announced the latest round of sanctions against Iran. The administration hopes that Operation Economic Outcast will bring an end to the war with Tehran that started in February. But in trying to end one conflict, is there a risk of starting another, a trade war with China? Join me, Tristan Redman, in 2 minutes.
5: BBC News with Moira Alderson. Nepali soldiers are searching the steep valley lands of the north for hundreds of people still missing after yesterday's massive flash floods. More than 330 people are known to have died so far, many of them tourists and pilgrims. A whistleblower has warned that plans to heavily restrict children's usage of Facebook and Instagram as part of a multi-billion dollar US court settlement by the tech giant Meta won't make young people safer online. Scientists say a major study of bats has revealed important biological clues about longevity and disease resistance. Researchers looked at 8 species of mouse-eared bats to discover the secrets of their endurance. They say the study could offer clues about how humans could live for longer. State media in Lebanon say the Israeli military has carried out heavy airstrikes in the south. Despite a ceasefire announced in June, Israel is yet to comment. Norway's King Harald V is in an extremely serious condition in hospital, where members of the royal family have gathered at his bedside. His wife, Queen Sonja, and his son, Crown Prince Haakon, have cancelled their engagements. The 89-year-old has been receiving treatment for a rare blood condition. A gay Spanish footballer is facing criticism from fans after she joined a Saudi Arabian team. Esther Gonzalez has reportedly deleted all photos of herself with her wife and child on social media since signing for Al Qadsiya. Same-sex relationships are illegal in Saudi Arabia. The Japanese avant-garde artist Yayo Kusama, who became famous for her colourful polka dot-covered sculptures and installations, has died at the age of 97. Kusama had voluntarily lived in a psychiatric hospital for decades and was known for her bright red wig and her giant, quirky creations. That's the latest world news from the BBC.
6: This is a sustained campaign to collapse every last option for Iran.
4: This was Scott Bessent, the US Treasury Secretary, on Monday. announcing new sanctions targeting Iran.
6: With this murderous regime,
4: this is the Trump administration's latest bid to end the war that it started in February.
6: Beginning today, the actions of Treasury and other agencies will tighten the noose and block every potential source of revenue that funds the IRGC and the evil Iranian regime.
4: But haven't we been somewhere a bit like this before?
7: I have decided to ask for an early meeting of the United Nations Security Council to impose international economic sanctions upon Iran.
8: Verifiably suspend your enrichment program, or else you will face further sanctions and further isolation.
9: I'm pleased to sign into law the toughest sanctions against Iran ever passed by the United States Congress.
4: There have been a lot of sanctions programs against Iran. They started off with boring names like Executive Order 12170 under President Jimmy Carter and the Iran and Libya Sanctions Act under Clinton. But once Donald Trump becomes president, the names get a bit more interesting. In 2016, there was campaign Maximum Pressure, hard to follow. So they turned it up to 11 with Operation Economic Fury earlier this year. The latest one, Operation Economic Outcast, is promising something new. Punishment not just for Iran, but for anyone helping Iran, like China.
6: It is now a time for world leaders to make a decision between prosperity and isolation, peace and terror, America and Iran.
4: From the BBC, I'm Tristan Redman in London. And today on The Global Story, the US says it's going further than ever before in putting economic pressure on Iran. But could this plan backfire in unexpected ways?
10: I'm Vali Nasser. I'm a professor of international affairs and Middle East studies at Johns Hopkins University in Washington, D.C.
4: Great to have you with us, Vali. Scott Bessent has announced this big plan to put pressure on Iran and ultimately, he says, end the war. He wrote in the Financial Times on Sunday, he said, quote, "Now we are entering the end game. At dawn begins an economic D-Day," which sounds pretty serious. What would this new round of US sanctions that he's promising actually entail, Vali?
10: Well, from what he has said, it looks like he's putting sanctions on everybody else other than Iran. Because going back decades now, the US has pretty much put every kind of sanction possible on Iran. And President Trump actually had introduced in 2018 this idea of maximum pressure sanctions, which was supposed to break Iran's back then, but it didn't. And now here we are. So it sounds like Secretary Bessent's grand idea is that I'm going to punish everybody else who does any kind of business with Iran. And then he said that there might be an announcement of a major financial institution that will be sanctioned for dealing with Iran. So it's basically punishing other countries who have relations with Iran.
4: Secondary sanctions, as they're called, is that right?
10: That's right. Secondary sanctions was an idea that was first concocted by President Obama back in 2011. Now, Secretary Bessent is essentially taking Obama's secondary sanctions idea, and he's saying that for the first time, according to him, the United States is actually going to implement these secondary sanctions fully.
4: I wonder if you can help us out with the semantics a little bit, because what do we actually mean when we hear the word sanctions? It's so commonplace these days. I mean, I remember hearing the word sanctions probably used for the very first time around about the first Gulf War when I was 10 years old or something like that. What does it actually mean?
10: Well, it's an idea that goes back actually to World War I when the United States and Europe came up with the idea that as a complement to bombing countries or attacking them with navies, air force, and armies, you could actually try to punish countries or break them by imposing economic pressure on them, preventing them from engaging in trade. If countries can't engage in trade, their economies will shrink, their people will go poor, and they basically will collapse internally. So the idea was that every government is responsible for its people. And if you basically create a

0: situation where people cannot eat, that the government would then change its behavior. And over time, it was used here and there, but it gradually started becoming America's foreign policy tool of choice, especially after Vietnam. The more reluctant the United States became to go to war, the more it became interested in economic sanctions, because largely economic sanctions don't involve soldiers. In fact, as one historian once said it, it's a kind of warfare that is not waged from a turret of a tank, but from behind a mahogany desk. It is essentially laws. In other words, it's basically legal directives that the Department of Treasury, or let's say the European Union, write, which forbid trade with the country or forbid trade in certain commodities. And as the world economy has moved from goods towards services, now increasingly it covers services. And the most important service that it covers is actually financial transactions. Now, this, I have to say, gives the United States a disproportionate advantage in using sanctions, and that's why the United States is developing an addiction to it, is because the United States enjoys dollar dominance over the global economy. The United States basically can dictate what economic transaction will happen or not by kicking banks or countries out of the dollar. And the U.S. has been using this dominance in the financial system to basically force countries to do certain things. And one of the most important cases in recent times was against Saddam Hussein's Iraq in the 1990s. With devastating impact.
1: All the reports coming out of Baghdad say the country's in a bad way. Food stocks are down, rations cut, crime on the increase. It's what the sanctions regime was intended to promote, internal dissatisfaction which threatened the survival of the government.
2: There were reports of starvation of children in the wake of those sanctions back then, right?
0: Yes, I mean, the sanctions were devastating to Iraqi people, but it didn't topple Saddam. In the end, the U.S. had to do it the old-fashioned way, through a war. In effect, you know, the language of sanctions has been sanitized. We have targeted sanctions. We sanction countries. But in reality, you sanction people. When the United States started its sanctions on Iraq, Iraq had the highest rate of engineers per capita in the Arab world. It had the lowest infant mortality, highest life expectancy of any Arab country. By the time American troops a decade later arrived in Baghdad, none of this was true. And a majority of Iraqis had been pushed into poverty. This is also true of Cuba. It's true of Venezuela. And so there is a moral cost to sanctions, because ultimately the target of sanctions are ordinary people.
2: Okay, so sanctions are an economic alternative, in theory, to waging war on a country. Can you give us the abridged history of U.S. governments threatening Iran with sanctions? When did all of this start?
0: The first sanctions on Iran actually really historically go back to 1953. Then Prime Minister Mohammad Mossadegh threatened to nationalize the Anglo-Iranian oil company, which is the parent to British Petroleum. And before a military coup backed by U.S. and Britain overthrew Mossadegh, Britain put Iran under economic sanctions.
3: Intense Tehran, anti-British fever mounts as thousands of demonstrators march to Parliament Square to demand that Iran stand firm in the oil crisis dispute with Britain and reject world court proposals for arbitration.
0: The next time Iran faced sanctions was after it took American diplomats hostage, a few months after the revolution succeeded.
4: Somebody call an agent!
5: This is the only way they could show that U.S., get your hands out of Iran. We don't want you here.
0: U.S. punished Iran for that by putting it under sanctions.
6: They and all others must know that the United States of America will not yield to international terrorism or to blackmail.
0: But towards the end, when President Reagan made the deal with Iran to release the hostages, many of those sanctions were lifted. Iran and the United States still kept hitting at each other, especially in Lebanon, where in the 1980s, Iran engaged in a series of hostage takings and then in a horrendous attack on the American Marines barracks.
4: The Marines said a speeding pickup truck crashed through barriers and exploded in the lobby of the head.

0: headquarters building where Marines were sleeping. The blast opened a crater 30 feet deep and 40 feet across, causing the four-story structure to collapse,
1: which killed over 300 American Marines, and on the French barracks, which killed over 50 French soldiers. And then the United States again put Iran under sanctions. And then through the decades, every time Iran did something, attack on Jewish center in Buenos Aires.
2: July 18, 1994 was the day that changed my life forever. I became the survivor of the terrorist attack against AMIA, the Jewish community center in Buenos Aires, considered the most horrifying anti-Jewish act after the Holocaust.
1: Attack on Western targets in Europe or elsewhere. That the answer of the United States often was sanctions.
3: The American Secretary of State, Warren Christopher, says Iran is an international outlaw which must be contained. He called for new action against terrorism and urged the international community to reduce its commercial and economic links with Iran.
4: I feel that Iran is the principal culprit in this situation, and they need to be both contained and restrained.
1: And then you end up in another period, which is after 2003, when you have the discovery that Iran is pursuing a nuclear program. And now Iran starts going on a systematically higher and more methodic sanctions by the United States, by the European Union, and by the United Nations to force it to come to the table and make a deal over its nuclear program.
5: A new package of sanctions designed to increase the pressure on Iran to halt its uranium enrichment has been agreed by the five permanent members of the United Nations Security Council in Germany. The measures include an arms embargo and an extension of a freeze on assets linked to Iran's nuclear program.
1: Here we are 47 years later. Iranians are poorer. Iran is perhaps one of the countries that has been most systematically and most intensely sanctioned in history. And yet the United States has not achieved any of its foreign policy objectives with Iran.
6: You said earlier, Vali, that you don't really sanction a country, you sanction a people. If the plan here is basically to starve Iran of money, and maybe that means starving it of food, electricity, essentially smoking out the Iranian government, you're from Iran. I wonder, are you hearing how the sanctions so far are affecting people?
1: Yes, I mean, Iranians have lived with sanctions for a long time. They've learned to build things domestically. They make their own pharmaceutical. They make a lot of their own food products. They make their own industrial products. But when sanctions have become intense, more and more Iranians have become poor. Their meat caloric intake has gone down. Inflation has got bigger. Inflation is the single biggest cause of poverty. And so, yes, the country survives. Its leadership could basically resist. We say that we're putting sanctions on a country, on its leaders. But in reality, it is a policy of basically telling the people of a country that I'm going to starve you until you rebel against your government, fully well knowing that there's very, very, very few governments that have changed as a consequence of sanctions. So the idea that Secretary Bessent would now go back to sanctions as a cure-all for this war is not something that's supported by the history of sanctions.
6: Okay, so Iran has weathered many rounds of sanctions in the past, Vali, and is still standing. But how have they actually managed to do this? I mean, one big way would appear to be that they have still managed to sell their oil on the international market, circumventing those sanctions. So let's imagine, say, Vali, that I am an Iranian oil producer. How do I actually get around the sanctions? What are the tricks and methods I've learned over the decades?
1: I mean, the first thing I should note is that Iran has become less dependent on oil. In a way, the sanctions has forced Iran to do something like the Gulf countries claim to want to be doing, to go to economies that are no longer reliant on fossil fuel. Iran was exporting 6.5 million barrels of oil when the revolution happened, and it was a very rich country as a result. Today, it barely is exporting 1 million barrels. But you're right, they still sell oil and they export it. So the Iranians over the years have invested in

0: in building their own oil tankers. They have something like between 50 to 80 oil tankers. They pump oil, they put them on these tankers, they send them around the world to either countries or companies or oil dealers that buy them, mix them up with other oil or resell them.
1: Mm-hmm.
0: Their single biggest customer is China. And then they also sell a lot of oil through oil dealers in UAE. In other words, it's nondescript oil, oil that comes on an unmarked tanker, goes to an unmarked destination. It's basically sold on and off the books. And the money doesn't go directly from a country's treasury to a country's treasury, right? The Revolutionary Guard sells oil on the black market. It doesn't even go on the Iranian government's books. It goes into their own black budget that they use for varieties of things. But China is Iran's largest oil customer. The Chinese buy most of their oil from UAE and Saudi Arabia, but they like to hedge. That's why they invested in Venezuela. That's why they invested in Iran. But also because Iran to China is a geopolitically significant country. It's a large landmass. It's the end point of Eurasia. And keeping Iran afloat out of American hands is of strategic value to China.
1: China is Iran's largest trading partner, full stop, Valley. How are they likely to respond to these new sanctions that have been threatened by Scott Bessent?
0: Well, first of all, they could basically counter-sanction the U.S. We just saw puny Canada do the same with America. The more the United States loses altitude as a consequence of the outcome of this war with Iran, the more likely we're going to see more Mark Carneys pop up all around the world. So one outcome could be that the Chinese will retaliate in kind if you go after the country or after one of its businesses. The second is basically they could just basically brush off the U.S. and continue business as usual and ignore Bessent. And the third is that they basically could say, okay, you want us not buy from Iran? What are you willing to pay? We have all of these other accounts for you, from buying sensitive technologies to things you've sanctioned. You want us to abide by this. You have to relax something else. I mean, the danger of what the U.S. is doing with countries like Russia and China, which are Iran's biggest trading partners, is that they have the capability to stand up, to retaliate. So the way Secretary Bessent laid this out, it's as if this is very simple, that you basically call up these countries and threaten them and they'll fall in line. But in reality, it's going to be much more messy, and the policy is going to face a lot of resistance. It's going to prove costly, and it may not actually end up being effective at all.
1: Are we essentially in a situation now where the situation is something like a game of chicken between the United States and China, the world's two biggest powers?
0: Well, it has been something like that. But one of the interesting things is that throughout the Iran war, the U.S. has lost strategic stature. It went into this war as the world's uber superpower. That's the way President Trump saw the U.S. It hasn't been able to defeat a secondary military power. So the United States is not as scary, as dominant as it was before the war. Then the war has also, as far as China is concerned, diminished the U.S. in other ways. It has shown that you can fight the U.S. military. If the Iranians can deplete the U.S.'s munitions, surely the Chinese can. If the Taiwanese are watching what happened to UAE, Saudi Arabia, etc., they may calculate that their relationship with China cannot be as adversarial as it was in the past. That's the way actually Iran's Arab neighbors are behaving. As much as they're angry at Iran or fear Iran, they've realized that the U.S. is unable or unwilling to provide the security blanket. So they need to have relations with Iran. They cannot be on a worse footing with Iran. So what's happened in the Gulf is basically impacting the U.S.'s standing, credibility, capability to assert itself in other regions of the world, and most importantly, the two most important geopolitical arenas, which is Europe, particularly Russia v. Ukraine and Russia v. Europe, and then also in the Pacific region, as far as China and Southeast Asia and the rest of East Asia are concerned. So the game of chicken is increasingly in favor of the Chinese. The Chinese can actually begin to put greater odds on standing up to the U.S. or on demanding things from the U.S. that was the case before U.S. went to war with Iran.
1: Vali, the situation you're describing is one in which a U.S. attempt to contain the crisis may actually be allowing it to expand and become even more consequential. But I'd like you to help us break this down into the simplest possible terms. If the US plan were to be enacted, if China were to buy oil from Iran, and they're the biggest buyer right now of Iranian oil, the US would then, in these secondary sanctions, punish China. And then the question becomes, what would China do in retaliation to the United States?
0: Well, a number of things. First of all, the Chinese could also sanction American companies or not sell certain things to the U.S., as they did in the past, like rare earth minerals. They can completely ignore the U.S., and then the U.S. would then be in a situation that it has to escalate sanctions on China. But essentially, once the U.S. sanctions China, it has started an economic war with China. Then it's not about Iran alone. Then it becomes a whole new battlefront in U.S.-China relations. And then the U.S. will find out that it actually its war with Iran has now become its war with China, right? And then the same would happen with India. The same would happen with Russia. Okay, Europe, because it has no right now economic relations with Iran, does not need to worry about this scenario. It's a very risky game the U.S. is playing by expanding the Iran war into head-to-head conflicts with other sets of players. Now, one other scenario that might happen is that everything I just said may be quite evident to Secretary Bessent as well. And he may decide tomorrow to pick on a few little countries and try to make an example of it. Put maximum sanctions on Georgia for buying pistachios from Iran, for instance. But never don't go after China. In which case, then, this whole D-Day thing becomes a farce. If you don't go after China, there is no D-Day economic scenario. If you go after China, you're opening a battlefront for China.
1: Vali, I hate to ask you a worst-case scenario question because as journalists, we often get accused of being doom-mongers. So I'm going to ask you a best-case scenario as well to hedge in my defense. What is the worst case, though, of all of this? If the United States were to impose sanctions on China, what could the unintended consequences of that be?
0: The worst case is that, first of all, it leads U.S. and China, separate from Iran, to enter into an escalation. So then their conflict basically starts over sanctions of Iran, but then finds a life of its own. And their relationship, which has been fairly stable, although not friendly, would begin to deteriorate very rapidly. Secondly, is that any kind of a U.S.-China tit-for-tat economically will have enormous amount of impact on the global economy, on inflation, unemployment, etc. And thirdly, is that Iran decides to retaliate on its own if it sees that the Chinese market is going. And already their national security advisor has said, if we don't sell oil, nobody else will sell oil. The Iranians are really citing Pearl Harbor. Mm-hmm. You know, as we have the capability to retaliate against economic sanctions, and we're going to go after UAE, Qatar, Saudi Arabia, Iraq, everybody's oil will be off the market. We're going to completely shut down not only the Strait of Hormuz, but also the Red Sea oil trade. And if that escalates, you could have kind of damage done to oil facilities across the region that could take them off for another 2 to 3 years. And then you're going to be looking at a much deeper economic situation for Europe, for Asia, come winter into a certain period of time. That's the worst case scenario.
1: And what about the best case scenario, Vali?
0: So the best case scenario is that the two of them will actually find their way back to the table. There is a deal to be done. But that deal would not give him the aura that he wants going into midterm elections. So the best case scenario is that he overcomes that hesitation and he agrees to a diplomatic agreement like the one that he signed with Iran in June, the so-called

0: called MOU, according to which the Strait of Hormuz opens, the American blockade gets lifted, the global economy can breathe a sigh of relief. I think in tandem with everything that Secretary Bessent is saying, there is movement in that direction. That's why just before you and I started talking, Pakistan's army chief went to Tehran. He claimed that he was not carrying or receiving any messages, but I'm sure he didn't go there for sightseeing. His very presence in Tehran would basically suggest that there is effort on both sides also to explore a diplomatic off-ramp.
1: Bali Nasser, thank you so much. It's been a pleasure.
0: Thank you for inviting me. Good to be with you.
1: That was Bali Nasser, Professor of International Affairs and Middle East Studies at Johns Hopkins University. And that's it from us for today. Thanks so much for tuning in. We'll be back again tomorrow. Cheerio.
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0: carried out heavy airstrikes in the south, despite a ceasefire announced in June. The BBC's Hugo Bushega.
1: Israeli airstrikes, drone attacks and shelling have continued in southern Lebanon almost every day, despite a ceasefire that was announced in June in the war with Hezbollah. A Lebanese intelligence official told the BBC the authorities here have recorded more than 5,000 Israeli violations of the deal. The Israeli military occupies a strip of Lebanese territory along the border, where the destruction of communities continues, as Israeli officials say they want to create what they describe as a security buffer zone. Diplomatic efforts between Israel and Lebanon for an Israeli withdrawal have stalled.
0: Russia says it could strike British military targets inside and outside Ukraine in response to Ukrainian strikes on Russia using British missiles. Russia's foreign ministry is calling on Britain to back off what it calls London's hostile stance over Ukraine. A few days ago, Britain announced it would give Kyiv access to classified technology to start its own production of Storm Shadow long-range cruise missiles capable of carrying out strikes deep inside Russia. ABC News. Now on ABC News Radio, a look at the national weather. A low-pressure trough will bring rain to Western Australia and Western South Australia as it weakens. A high-pressure ridge will continue to dominate over Southeast Australia, bringing mostly clear skies. A cold front will bring gusty showers to Tasmania. To the capital city, forecast for Friday, Brisbane 25, partly cloudy, Sydney 20 and sunny. Canberra 17, morning fog, then mostly sunny, Melbourne 17, a shower or two. Hobart 15, partly cloudy, Adelaide 21 and sunny, Perth 21 and mostly sunny, Darwin 34 and sunny.

0: An alternative for Deutschland rally in the town of Querfurt. It's here in the region of Saxony-Anhalt that the far-right party is aiming to take power at a state level for the very first time. Among the hundreds and hundreds of people who are here at this event is a man who is enthusiastically waving around a large German flag, the black, red and gold. Now, Germany, traditionally not really seen as a flag-waving country, but one of the things the AfD is pushing at this election is the idea of national pride. The party here essentially claims that Germany's too consumed by its Nazi past, and that's eroded the country's confidence.
1: Der Zweite Weltkrieg geht uns nichts mehr an.
2: The Second World War has nothing to do with us anymore. That's gone.
0: Gerd is a 70-year-old AfD supporter. Attached to his mobility scooter is a small, frayed German flag.
2: We have to look out for ourselves, for our times, finally becoming the German people we once were, the land of poets and thinkers.
1: Das Land der Dichter und Denker.
3: Und was sagst du?
4: Nein!
3: Doch, die Vollhause, oder?
4: Ist das etwa unsere Jukebox?
0: But today's German culture is also in the AfD's sights. Actors rehearse at a local theatre. The plot, a modern German twist on Romeo and Juliet.
5: Was? Du spürst das doch auch!
3: Nein!
0: This playhouse, like most in Germany, is heavily state-funded. But the AfD has pledged, in its election plans, to defund what it calls anti-German art.
6: How can somebody say it's not German enough, and what does it mean?
0: Frank Martin Widmeier is the director at Eisleben Theatre.
6: This is playing with Nazi propaganda again.
7: Really?
6: Yes,
7: you think so?
6: Yes, definitely. They are reproducing this kind of propaganda to threaten people.
7: But the AfD are saying that German memory culture, they think it's turned into a guilt complex.
6: You don't have to feel guilty, especially not born after the Second World War, but you have to deal with all of that to make it never happen again. That's part of our DNA in Germany.
0: I'm stood in a huge cemetery in the capital of Saxony-Anhalt, Magdeburg. It's raining, and I'm looking at rows and rows of German war graves. It's more than 80 years since the end of World War II. What you have now, today, in this election, is a political battle over German memory culture, a core part of this country's identity. Memory culture is the commitment to face up to the Holocaust, to Nazi crimes. But in this region, the AfD wants schools to focus less on that era. Back at the rally in Querfurt, I grab a word with the AfD's lead man in the state, Ulrich Siegmund. What do you say to people who would say your push for a more patriotic vision of Germany, in some cases, amounts to downplaying the Nazi past of this country?
8: It's the most normal thing in the world, in almost every country of the world, that people are proud of their own country, proud of their culture, their heritage. In this country, though, that's unfortunately not the case anymore, and we want to get that back.
0: A party long accused of dangerous revisionism claims to champion a new patriotism.
9: That report from Jessica Parker. Now, what if bats could help us fight cancer and other diseases? Well, a group of scientists in the US believe they could. A major study of a species of bat that can live for decades has revealed that some of the biological secrets behind its longevity and resistance to disease. Experiments on tissue samples from mouse-eared bats found that when their cells were exposed to damage, the animals displayed an ultra-efficient ability to either repair the affected cells or destroy them altogether. My colleague Emma Barnett spoke to Professor Kate Jones, a bat expert at University College London.
10: Bats are absolutely amazing. It's not just this bat, but I think in bats in general, hold some really interesting clues for how we could live healthier and longer lives. We think that the ability to fly presents bats a really big problem because it's really energetically expensive and it causes lots and lots of damage to their cells, and lots of broken bits of DNA end up in their cells. We think bats have evolved to kind of deal with these bits of DNA in their cells, whether

0: Chira Nima Rahmani says Meta got off lightly.
1: The states had all the momentum. I'm really surprised they agreed to the settlement, but you have to tip your hat to Meta and their very high-priced lawyers for securing this in week two of trial without Zuckerberg having to testify. So I would chalk this up as a win for Meta and big tech.
0: A man has driven a car into a crowd in Caen in northwestern France, killing one person and injuring 10 others, seven of them critically. The suspect, a 26-year-old born in Russia, was not known to intelligence services. His motivation is not yet known. ABC News. Now for a look at your capital city weather for tomorrow, Friday the 28th of August. Brisbane heading for a top of 25 and partly cloudy. Sydney a top of 20 and mostly sunny tomorrow. Canberra a top of 17 with some morning fog, then mostly sunny. Melbourne tomorrow a top of 17 with a shower or two. Hobart expecting a top of 15 degrees and a partly cloudy Friday. Adelaide a top of 21 and mostly sunny. Perth tomorrow 21, also mostly sunny. Darwin heading for a top of 34 degrees and a sunny Friday expected. Coming to you from Dirangaranj country, this is Simon Lauder for ABC News. Have a good night.

0: BBC News.
1: We're driving into Altadena. The streets are lined by glorious trees, and behind those trees, set behind them, are houses of any number of different styles. How can a city recover from an almost unimaginable disaster? I'm Jonathan Glancy, and you're listening to LA Rising from the Ashes. In this episode of The Documentary from the BBC World Service, I'm driving through a beautiful neighbourhood in the northeast of Los Angeles. Picture peaceful suburban streets rising up to wild mountains behind. But the beauty and peace here is deceptive. And
2: then suddenly, as you drive along, these strange vistas open up. The houses have just gone.
1: On January 7th, 2025, the Altadena and Pacific Palisades neighbourhoods of LA suffered two of the most destructive fires in the city's history, killing at least 21 people and destroying more than 15,000 buildings over a combined area the size of Paris.
3: I couldn't recognise my neighbourhood. I'm an architect, and I know landmarks like the back of my hands, I think, but the entire neighbourhood was levelled.
1: Architect and Altadena resident Scott Urio lost his family home in the fire, which started in Eaton Canyon.
3: All you saw was gas flames from all of the meters that were melted. You know, every house had these 5-foot gas flames shooting up in the air, and then the chimneys. I frankly was embarrassed. I can't believe that this is the way that normal construction works in these neighborhoods to even allow this.
1: Even before they were able to return to the wreckage of their homes, many Angelenos were asking themselves how they could help rebuild their city. This is a program about the opportunity offered by these fires, an opportunity not just to recover what was lost, but to build something better, homes and neighborhoods that could help communities across the world respond to the growing threat of fire.
4: Everything you see around you is on fire. As all these things burn, they're creating embers. You have multiple new fires that are starting downwind, and they're just spreading from one building to the next building to the next building.
1: Dan Turner, former fire chief and director of the Cal Poly Fire Institute, has had decades of experience of the overwhelming power of Californian fires.
4: These were not forest fires. It was the buildings that were burning. Burning building to building to building. With my resource, I can only protect one. Which one? It's the one that's most likely to survive anyway. If the building's on fire, you drive right by it. Over the last 100 years in California, there have been 40 or 50 catastrophic fires. The 20 most catastrophic fires have actually occurred in the last 40 years. We're starting to realize now that maybe we should really think

0: about how we're building into this space so that we can be resilient to the impacts of fire.
1: It's a really incredible place in the sense that you can turn one direction and look at the mountains, and you can turn the other direction and look at the ocean. There's not many places in the world that you can do that.
2: That's wonderful. I'm driving into the Pacific Palisades with Dustin Bramall.
3: That gap between the ocean and the mountains is where you can build houses and build a city, huh?
2: The morning after the fires that destroyed his family home, Dustin and his friend Leo Siegel founded Case Study Adapt, a program to encourage LA architects to respond creatively to the risk of fire.
1: The biggest challenge that we have is obviously just a more volatile climate. We have to recognize that a home is set in an environment and in a context. We really need to think about how we adapt to the places that we live, understanding that they're not going to be as stable as they were in the past. We have to design our houses in ways that are going to contemplate that there will be fires, right? I don't think that we're going to be in an environment where there won't be any more fires, but we're going to be able to adapt our way out of this. I'm pretty confident of that.
2: Case Study Adapt takes its inspiration from the pioneering 1940s Case Study Architecture program that led to the creation of 25 highly influential buildings, dream modernist Californian homes.
1: One of the challenges that I think Case Study Adapt is trying to work through is how do we actually take all of those ideas that we haven't really looked at from a design standpoint and integrate them in a way that is still going to be remarkable and beautiful and architecturally significant.
2: LA's houses appear in a galaxy of different styles. Spanish colonial, arts and crafts, Hansel and Gretel, Tudor revival, art deco, mid-century modern. Most of the city's vast sprawl of detached single-family homes were thrown up at speed between the late 1920s and 1960s. With brick ruled out by earthquakes, they were built of wood and a cornucopia of toxic oil, lead and asbestos-based materials. People here loved these homes, but in a fire zone they were a tragic liability, feeding the flames until nothing was left standing except rows of brick-built chimneys under a vast cloud of toxic brown smoke.
1: So this is our block right here. This swing hanging from this tree is, you know, my kids would go out here every day and play on this thing. And so it's actually been kind of nice when we've come up here, you know, despite it looking like a war-torn zone, you know, the kids come up here and they still see the swing and they want to play on it. And it feels like home still in many ways.
2: And here it was, yeah? Just nothing.
1: We still have the view.
2: The view is wonderful, and it always will be. Dustin has been deeply engaged with the design of his new home alongside architects Woods and Dangaran. And like Scott Urio in Altadena, his first priority is to exclude materials which fuel fire. Using simple construction methods, commonly used for building commercial buildings, steel frames, cement panels, spun rock wool, could begin to transform LA in the way cities from London to Chicago have transformed after their own great fires.
1: One of the challenges with wood frame construction in general is that it's combustible, but also it adds to the fuel load. As one house catches on fire and then catches the next house on fire, now you have two houses on fire that are adding to that fuel load and accelerating the speed at which the fire is spreading.
4: So a lot of these will have roller shutters and probably will sneak these into the window frame so they get a lot more subtle.
1: The house itself is in many ways very simple, right? So it's three boxes that's connected by a covered walkway. There will be concrete, there will be stucco, there will be cabinetry and glass. We will have no combustible material in the framing of the house.
4: It's not often that an architect does get to completely design their own home. It is definitely a dream and a nightmare. Strangely familiar is the thing, that you want to have elements that are familiar, but it's 2026. We're in a new future as well.
5: To live in a canyon in the Santa Monica Mountains with an extraordinary view of the ocean, feeling like you're deep in nature, it is utterly alluring. And yet, every few years, I've stood on this balcony and I've looked north and you can see the flames whipping.

0: probably every Angeleno knows someone who has lived in the mountains, lost their house to fire, rebuilt, even lost their house again, and still rebuilt.
1: Architecture critic and long-term LA resident Frances Anderton moved here 35 years ago. She is struck by the remarkable acceptance many Angelenos seem to have of life lived in fire zones, in a city where people trade fire risk for a glorious view. Convincing your neighbours to build in new ways becomes vitally important.
0: There's something in the LA mindset that wants to live in these areas that are dangerous and also is pretty unfazed by the disasters.
2: Our foreground view is Will Rogers State Park, so it's dark. And then over the ridgeline, you see the lights of downtown coming on. You see the lights of the planes landing. You have this incredible sense that you're not in the city, but you see the city over there. And it's really like this magical formula of being close but serene.
1: Right at the very top of a twisting road leading to the peak, the crest of the Pacific Palisades, a road broken up now by construction work, stands a house, the Sycamore House, designed by and lived in by the architect Michael Kovac, which has withstood the fire entirely.
2: One of the goals of the house was to make it be able to defend itself. That married nicely with the other driving goal, which is to have a very ecologically friendly and sustainable house. I think the ultimate mark of sustainability is that the house is still there. It doesn't need to get rebuilt, you know, and use all those resources yet again.
1: I'm Jonathan Glancy, and you're listening to LA Rising from the Ashes from the BBC World Service. In 2010, architect Michael Kovac completed the Sycamore House, his ridgetop home in the Pacific Palisades. Michael and his wife Karina aimed to create a house that would be exceptionally sustainable, based on passive technologies, cooled by natural airflow through the building and breezes from the sea, solar-powered, highly insulated, featuring a large water storage tank, and topped with a living roof of earth and plants. It was designed to need as little maintenance as possible in a landscape of earthquake, drought and fire.
2: So we locked the door and left and came here to the studio and watched on our security cameras, we watched the news, we could see the fire just like house by house, just, you know, exploding one at a time. And then our house completely wrapped, and it looked like a snowstorm, like a blizzard, but it was embers from the fire just completely surrounding and clawing at the house.
1: And there it is, look, destruction everywhere I turn, 360 degrees around here. Destruction way down this hill across this vast land stretching down to the ocean, and the house is just there, as if no fire had been here whatsoever. Visiting this house high above the city is an unsettling experience. Shaded by newly replanted sycamores, it stands undamaged and alone. Where there were once neighbouring homes, there are now burned-out plots, sprouting energetic weeds. But as their neighbours start the long journey to rebuild, they are cleaning, rewiring, replanting their garden, and looking towards a future where, despite the destruction here, they will return to their home. Homes like Dustin's and Michael's are undoubtedly high-end propositions, complex and expensive, but they're also experiments with a shared benefit. They aim to test new approaches, which can then be taken up by more modest projects across the city. Dustin Brammel.
3: Most of the cost when you're building with these new materials or trying new ideas is baked into the fact that you're doing it in many ways for the first time. If we can sort of prove out some of these ideas with homes that might be higher cost, maybe then people will be inspired and be able to take some of those ideas and implement them into lower cost homes.
2: One of the things is a fiber cement siding. We happen to use a fairly robust product, and it's a sophisticated insulation, but it's ironically one of the least expensive building materials. One of the things that's almost free to do is make sure that the venting is properly screened. If embers get through this in a fire, it has carte blanche to the house, and that's the end.
3: Every time you add a complication, that increases costs. Right? If we want to build out of a different material, it adds costs. If we want to add shutters to the house, it adds costs. If we want to add sprinklers, it adds costs. So if we build, you know, a 2,000 square foot house,

0: that costs $25 million, that's not a very practical idea as well. And so how do we balance those two realities? You can build a really incredible house actually by simplifying things down.
1: The things that really continue to work the best for the house are the passive systems. Heat is always going to rise. Thermal mass is always going to moderate temperature swings. And where you put windows to make sure that you're capturing a view but not capturing more heat than you want. Passive thinking that can't break. It's not reliant on any machinery. And then only then will we layer on technology.
2: LA's architects are working to share their skill and insight for the good of their communities. But although residents of the Palisades have suffered the same trauma as those of Altadena, there are significant differences. The Palisades are a wealthier and more empowered community, generally well-insured and well-equipped to navigate a claims process which can seem as if it's designed to avoid paying out. In Altadena, where many families were underinsured or even uninsured entirely, the community is facing a threat to its very existence.
3: Every day we're humbled by the massiveness of the San Gabriel mountain range, but never did we ever have this view before.
4: It's still surreal to see so much just horizontal scape.
2: When architect and social justice advocate Stephen Lewis steps out of his front door, he sees, in place of his neighbor's homes, a mountain view that he never wanted to have.
3: So the three homes directly across from ours are lost. There are two others down the street that are lost and several that were severely damaged. My neighbor Eric across the street tried immediately to start the process and he got told no so many times every place he went in the county. Just like we never planned on waking up to this, neither did they. And so it's going just really slowly at the county. But he finally threw up his hands and bought a house in Connecticut and he's selling his property. And it's just he gave up.
2: The day after the fires, husband and wife architects Cynthia Siegler and Alex Athenson woke up on an airbed on a friend's floor. Before they'd even discovered that their own home had been saved by a sudden change in the wind, they started planning what they could do to help rebuild the community they feel so much a part of.
5: Not only do you see all of this really diverse history of architecture, of urban fabric that was all destroyed, but you also see all of this heritage, all of this identity, all of this community similarly displaced and put at risk of not being able to return. So it was really important for us to not only figure out ways to retain this architectural identity, but also retain the diversity of the people that call those places home, that have called them home for decades and generations.
3: As an American who is considered a black person, which I'm very proud of, that community was able to find roots and settle in Altadena because at a time where other locations were redlined and preventing them to move and live, Altadena was not. You see the descendants of those people now having achieved great success and continue to own. While we're all trying to get insurance settlements straight, trying to start building, there are developers, corporate enterprises that are swarming around trying to purchase properties. As much as I'm concerned about the physical character of Altadena, I'm more concerned about the culture of the place.
2: Alex and Cynthia have created the Foothill Foundation Catalog, a catalog of not-for-profit home plans with a good level of fire resistance, reflecting Altadena's eclectic architectural history. By drawing on America's unique history of mail order house catalogs, they may have found a way to balance fire resilience with a return to the characterful mix of historic styles, which so many of Altadena's residents loved.
5: Families from coast to coast could literally flip through like a shopping brochure, pick out their home and have the plans and the kit of parts sent to their property. So from 1908 to 1940, Sears Roebuck built 75,000 homes across the United States. That's enough homes to rebuild Altadena 12 times over. The precedent for this level of efficiency has been done before.
6: I think with every disaster, there is always going to be people or companies coming in to do what they will, but there's also a very strong and proud community that is really trying to stay. And so what we developed with Los Angeles County

0: was the pre-approved standard plan program. The first design that we developed was called the Lewis. And now the Lewis is pre-approved and can be built on multiple sites.
1: How do you understand a place? There's a lot of tangible and intangible aspects of what makes our communities, what makes our home special.
2: So what does the future hold for Altadena and the Palisades? The answer is far from clear. It's already possible to see what appear to be some of the mistakes of the pre-fire past being repeated. There are areas here that might not be rebuilt and become homes instead to coyotes and cougars. There are others that might be overrun by developers. In the midst of all the doubt, it's refreshing to encounter the optimism of these architects. Scott Urio is currently designing 27 wonderful new homes for Altadena and is delighted by his colleagues' plans for dozens more.
3: There's going to be so many cool gems of architecture in there that in the super future of 100 years or whatever, it's going to be this really crazy, cool collection of things. Then there's also going to be absolute but in my optimistic side of things, oh, that stuff's going to burn down. Maybe it'll be round two before our neighborhood really becomes this an amazing place. But it is going to be, in all seriousness, I think in the next 6 months of construction, you'll see that this round, that's going to be just potentially amazing.
4: It's a gorgeous day. The sun is shining. The houses are built. Yay! What more can we ask for at this point in time?
5: Look at me now. Sitting here in a new house. Never lived in a new house before in my life. I never lived in a house with a high ceiling like this. I have to say thank you. Thank you to all the people who followed. I don't even know most of them. And yet they came here to help us get to this place, and we walk in this door and we say thank you.
6: The superb thing is that when you can't do, you get help, someone helps you and puts you in a better position.
2: The voices of Ken and Carol Wood, residents of Altadena, alongside their children and grandchildren. Meeting the Woods in their new Foothill Catalogue home, built for free by Habitat for Humanity and volunteers from among their neighbours, it's hard not to feel optimistic about the future of these places. Of course, the reality is more complicated. As of July 2026, only about 100 homes have been completed in Altadena, though many more are under construction. In the Palisades, fewer than 30 new homes have been cleared for occupation. Residents still struggle with insurance companies, planning permission, and the availability of labour and materials. For those with the skills and the resources, the old Californian ideal of rugged self-reliance is taking on a fresh appeal. Combined with a strong desire to help those in less fortunate positions, it could be a powerful force in rebuilding these communities.
7: Probably, I don't know, once a week, maybe once every other week, I will just go back to our lot. I'm doing two things. I think one, I'm digesting the reality that we went through. But I actually think I spend a lot more time thinking about the future. The investments that we're making as we build our house are not in more square footage or are not in fancier finishes. They're investments in making sure that kind of no matter what happens, we're gonna be okay.
2: Many here are looking to better futures, but nature is unlikely to be spent. And fires, as they have for millennia, will continue to make their presence felt among the hills and ravines of this beautiful and optimistic city. Only time will tell if Angelenos can find a way to live alongside them.
7: Hopefully these homes are a representation of something that maybe we need to get back to, which is that idea that we're going to try things here and we're going to learn new things as we figure out different ways to deal with a changing climate. That's the role that California's always played historically, and one that I'm optimistic that we can get back to.
2: You've been listening to the documentary from the BBC World Service, presented by me, Jonathan Glancy, and produced by Michael Umney. It's a Just Radio production.
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9: 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And the World Health Organization estimates 19 million children under five are suffering from severe acute malnutrition. However, a simple invention

0: 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Peanut paste.
1: Developing the product took a very short time. 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
0: But with climate change and aid cuts, is it enough to curb child starvation permanently?
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4: On the BBC World Service in just a few minutes. 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
4: We're bringing together three experts on nutrition from three different continents to discuss whether the first meal of the day really is the most important and whether it matters that a growing number of people are skipping it. That's The Food Chain with me, Ruth Alexander, after the news.
6: BBC News with Moira Alderson. Hundreds of Nepali soldiers and rescuers are searching the debris-strewn valleys and hillsides of the north for people still missing after yesterday's massive flash floods. It's thought about 1,300 people are unaccounted for in Nepal and across the border in Tibet. The former Bosnian Serb military leader Ratko Mladic has died. The 84-year-old was serving a life sentence in The Hague for genocide and crimes against humanity committed during the early 1990s. Known as the Butcher of Bosnia, Mladic directed his troops to commit Europe's worst atrocities since the Second World War. State media in Lebanon say the Israeli military has carried out heavy airstrikes in the south, despite a ceasefire announced in June. The attacks happened in an area where Israel says Hezbollah fighters are based. The King of Norway, Harald V, is in an extremely serious condition in a hospital where members of the royal family have gathered at his bedside. The 89-year-old has been receiving treatment for a rare blood condition. Thieves in Spain have stolen one of Europe's most important prehistoric gold collections. Officials in Alicante say the thieves broke into the museum housing the treasure of Villena early on Thursday. The European Union says it expects Meta to limit teenagers' use of social media in Europe after the firm agreed to various conditions in the United States. The owner of Facebook and Instagram is implementing new limits as part of a multi-billion dollar settlement with American states that accused the company of harming children. Meta did not admit any wrongdoing. France is temporarily relaxing some of its rules on cheese production as the drought caused by recent heat waves has drastically reduced the amount of grass and hay available to feed milk herds. Prize cheeses like Beaufort, which is made in the Alps, and Comté, made in the Jura Mountains. BBC News.
4: A bowl of whole wheat breakfast cereal with added seeds and milk. And most importantly for me, on the side, a coffee. This is how I often start the day. It's quick, easy, and transportable. I sometimes have it at my desk out of a plastic container, having let the cereal go all soggy in the time it's taken to commute. I'm not sure I'm giving breakfast the time and thought it deserves. Many other people don't bother with it at all. This is The Food Chain from the BBC World Service with me, Ruth Alexander. And we want to know, is breakfast the most important meal of the day? If so, what should you eat and when? To find out, I've been talking to three experts. Courtney Peterson, a researcher in intermittent fasting and associate professor at the Harvard T.H. Chan School of Public Health in the United States. Professor Alexandra Johnstone, a nutrition scientist based at the Rowett Institute at the University of Aberdeen in Scotland. And Marianela Herrera, an associate professor in public health nutrition at Central University of Venezuela and visiting lecturer at Framingham State University in the U.S. Marianela was the first to answer my starting question. What did you have for breakfast today?
7: I had a very standard breakfast. I had a croissant, a mini croissant, some jelly, a piece of turkey, and a coffee. That's what I had.

0: That sounds very nice and a step up from my whole wheat cereal with milk and a coffee. Alex, what did you have?
1: Oh, Ruth, so I'm not actually in the UK just now. I'm in Paris. So I had, and I had to have, I was really looking forward to it, a coffee and a croissant, and I had a banana that I took in my handbag that travelled with me. So, and I've been looking forward to it all weekend to enjoy that. And it was lovely.
0: Wonderful. Courtney,
2: I had a.
0: Can you top that?
2: I had a giant fruit smoothie with bananas, a little bit of almond milk, an orange, strawberries, and some protein powder.
0: There is a banana theme going on. So is breakfast the most important meal of the day, or is that a myth? Courtney?
2: Yeah, so we've had a lot of exciting research over the past 20 years, and I'd say we've learned the important finding that not only what you eat and how much you eat, but when you eat matters. And we sort of learned that there are three core principles that really matter. So the first is, how long do you fast each day? And the idea is that we need a longer fasting period each night. Just like we need a period to sleep, to rest and repair, we need a longer fasting period to rest and repair. And through my and others' research, we found that typically fasting for 16 hours of the day can improve health.
0: Does that mean it could be a good idea to skip breakfast then?
2: Not necessarily, but skipping breakfast may not be as bad as you think. It sort of depends what you do with dinner. And I can come back to that. So the second principle we've learned is the time of day that you eat matters, where it's better to eat earlier in the day. So again, this suggests that breakfast actually is really important because we find your metabolism is higher earlier in the day, and that's due to the circadian system or your body's internal biological clock. And the sort of third principle we've learned is having meals at consistent times of the day really matters because your body adapts to what you do on a habitual basis. So eating at consistent times, your body's not confused and it can start timing its internal metabolism to match that. So you can kind of mix and match these principles. So if you eat earlier in the day and do intermittent fasting, that's sort of the best. But you can potentially skip breakfast and get some benefits, but it's probably better to eat breakfast early in the day if you can.
0: So what are the benefits of having an early breakfast? And like how early?
2: So for instance, in most people, they have their best blood sugar control in the mid to late morning. So that's going to be around sort of between maybe about 10 a.m. to noon time. And so if you can eat a large breakfast in the morning, and or I would even say a large lunch in the morning, your body's going to be better at metabolizing that food. And what that means is your body's going to actually, your blood sugar levels won't spike as high. You might burn slightly more fat. You might burn slightly more calories from eating earlier in the day. Whereas if you eat most of your food later in the day, your metabolism's actually slower later in the day. So for instance, if you ate the same, I don't know, bowl of ice cream in the morning, the afternoon, in the evening, your blood sugar levels will spike significantly higher in the afternoon and the evening. So as much as possible, it is better to eat earlier in the day. And one last tidbit in that area, which is when it really starts getting dark outside and your body starts releasing the sleep hormone melatonin, that actually quite dramatically raises blood sugar levels. So as much as possible, you also want to avoid eating late at night.
3: And I have something to add to that because it's very interesting. Courtney is recommending, in fact, that we eat as early as possible. And I'm just think how important has been historically eating an early breakfast for the workers. In ancient times, breakfast was developed, in fact, to nurture those agricultural workers that had to start very early in the morning. So they felt that with breakfast, that would be better. And they could have a better and improved jobs across the day, more effective, more even more alert across the journey. So that's very interesting, I find.
0: So even before scientists came along and studied what was going on inside our bodies, mm-hmm. people just knew that they needed a hearty meal in the morning to set them up for a day's work. And if you skip breakfast, what health problems can arise, Alex?
4: So I think

0: is first of all, I want to say that there is no universal definition of what is considered to be a nutritional breakfast. So to summarize that, this is the working definition that I use. It's the first meal of the day that breaks the fast after the longest period of sleep and consumed within 2 to 3 hours of waking. So that gives quite a large scope, doesn't it, for people to achieve that. Now, breakfast skipping is interesting because my own work would tend to suggest, and that sort of observational large-scale epidemiological studies would also support this, that people who have a regular breakfast are actually leaner. And my own work would tend to suggest that having your largest meal of the day in the morning period gives you a much better appetite control, which then means it's much easier to control food intake later in the day. So really, I am supporting the meme breakfast like a king and dine like a pauper.
1: For you, then, breakfast is the most important meal of the day.
0: I agree. So it's really important, particularly for people who are trying to maintain a healthy weight and people who are trying to lose weight. And I think one positive message from the work that I've done is that the time of day does not, from our own work published in Cell Metabolism, tend to influence energy metabolism. We looked at large morning eaters and large evening eaters and tried to look at whether it impacted on metabolism and energy balance. And we found that weight loss was identical between the groups.
1: But that flies in the face, isn't it, of some of the evidence you were talking about, Courtney, that actually eating earlier tends to be better for your health.
2: Not necessarily. So I wouldn't quite agree with that. So I actually agree with almost everything Alex says, perhaps everything. So she's done really phenomenal research in this work. And there's actually been some fantastic studies out of Israel testing the old adage of eating breakfast like a king, lunch like a prince, and dinner like a pauper. And those studies do report that when people eat most of their calories for breakfast, they do lose more weight. It lowers their blood sugar levels. It lowers their blood pressure. And the fascinating thing is, in women, it even improves fertility, which I think is absolutely amazing. By and large, there have been meta-analyses finding that eating early in the day does help for weight loss. Now, in the field of intermittent fasting, interestingly, we find that if people eat in an 8-hour period, regardless of what time of day that 8-hour period is, they lose weight too. And you might say, but didn't you just say you need to eat earlier in the day? Now, the interesting thing is with intermittent fasting, we don't really see big blood sugar benefits or improvements in blood pressure unless those eating windows are earlier in the day. And so it looks like there, for some aspects of your health, you really need to eat earlier in the day to get those benefits. And that seems to be particularly true for blood sugar and blood pressure. But for weight loss, it looks to be a little, yes, eating earlier in the day, you can get weight loss benefits, at least from my read of the literature. But you can also skip breakfast and lose weight as long as dinner's not too late. So what that suggests to me is I like to look at both breakfast and dinner as very important. They're both important.
1: Fascinating. Then, of course, there is the question of what we should be eating. And we asked people who follow the BBC World Service Facebook page, what did you have for breakfast? And this is what they said.
3: Hi, my name is Joy. I'm from Trinidad, and my breakfast consists of local foods mainly. So right now, avocados, or as we call them, zabocas, are in season. So zabuca on toast with pawpaw, well, that's papaya, or pomerax, or five fingers, or whatever fruit is in season, as well as a nice big cup of coffee. So happy, happy breakfast.
4: Hi, I'm Andrea from New York City, and I'm here to talk about my breakfast routine. Almost every morning, I have a smoothie. Frozen blueberries, frozen spinach, protein powder, chia seeds, ground flax seeds and almond milk, and I put it all in this blender, and I put it in a big cup, and I drink it all morning long. It's delicious. It gets your fruits and veggies in, has lots of fiber, and I love it. It's so good.
5: My name is Catherine, and I'm from Southeast London in the United Kingdom. It's about 11 o'clock in the morning here, and I'm just about to have my breakfast, my first meal of the day. I have had some coffee. I always have a coffee first thing in the morning. So this is what I'd like to call my lush and healthy homegrown breakfast. There are two parts to it. The first is apple. It's one tablespoon of whole Greek yogurt, and those two little raspberries are from my garden. That's about all I've got left. Following up from that, and this is what makes it lush, is I have a slice of wholemeal toast with a tablespoon of cream cheese. I've mixed in there a mashed anchovy and some chives and some small spring onions, again, that I've grown in my garden. And on top of that is a boiled egg and a little splash of Worcestershire sauce.
1: Well, talk about breakfasting like a king or a queen. Wow, Kath, I would love to come to your house for breakfast. Alex, what are the principles of a healthy breakfast? You know, what should you have on your plate or in your bowl?
0: The type of breakfast that we eat is really incredibly important. So I know from my own research that appetite and satiety are very much influenced by the macronutrient composition of the food that we're eating, and that higher protein meals are more satiating in the morning, and that allows you to feel fuller for longer and are perhaps more rewarding, which means you're much less likely to give in to those food cravings later in the day where you might grab ready-to-eat high-salt, high-sugar, high-calorie food products. So in the examples you gave, they sounded very appetising. They also included fruits, vegetables and whole grains. That's all really important aspects of a healthy diet.
1: Marianella, what do people typically eat for breakfast in Venezuela and Colombia, the Latin American countries you study?
6: Well, the typical things are one thing, and the traditional culinary dishes for breakfast are one thing. You may have heard about arepas, which is the cornbread of both countries. And they, you know, we take it with cheese or filled with shredded beef or shredded pork or shredded chicken. And avocado, the use of avocado and black beans is important. So that is how it looks like. The reality is very different for the many poor people experiencing hunger and food insecurity across Latin America in general, because they cannot afford that. And if we can see also, as stated by the latest FAO report, the Global Food Security Report, one of the main concerns across the globe is food inflation. We said we would love to have healthy meals. However, can we afford those healthy meals? And you can see pretty much that across Latin America, Southeast Asia, and Africa. People cannot afford buying healthier foods or even their traditional foods. And avocados are healthy, but they are expensive. Even black beans and rice, which is a very traditional Latin American food, they might be not only costly, but the utilization is compromised, as there might not be gas or electricity available for cooking those. So we have a problem here in terms of food security, in terms of access to foods and the utilization of food. So people neglect those eating patterns, not because they want, because they've been forced to leave those behind.
1: They're skipping breakfast because they have to.
6: They have to. And it's mainly a coping strategy during emergencies. Mothers, and this is really not a nice thing, mother will leave the children sleeping until pretty much the lunch hour. So they skip breakfast and they go directly into lunch. And therefore, we're saving money of one meal. And the evidence says that children need a good breakfast, particularly if they are attending school. And therefore, eating at school becomes an attraction for keeping and maintaining the scholar activities of the kids. So because the kids are not only going to school to learn, but they're going to eat at school.
1: You're listening to The Food Chain from the BBC World Service. I'm Ruth Alexander. This

0: Week, should you eat breakfast? I'm joined by Courtney Peterson from the Harvard T.H. Chan School of Public Health in the United States, Marinella Herrera from Central University of Venezuela and Framingham State University in the U.S., and Professor Alexandra Johnstone from the University of Aberdeen in Scotland. We've been talking about how a protein-rich meal early on in the day can be beneficial for your blood sugar levels, your waistline, even your fertility. But increasing numbers are skipping the first meal of the day to save money, or as Professor Alexandra Johnstone has found, time.
1: So we know that for many people, it's actually really difficult to get time to eat breakfast. And that's partly linked to our work culture and leads to something that I call snackification. And that is eating on the go or grabbing just a quick bite, you know, at your desk to try and multitask that you're working away at your computer and trying to eat at the same time, rather than sitting down either at home or within, you know, a workplace canteen to eat a meal. And this really causes disruption, this irregular meal patterning impacting on a circadian rhythm, and that can impact on health. Often these ready-to-eat snacks are less healthy than something that is prepared from fresh. And also, you don't have that mindfulness when you're eating, that the snacking becomes almost a process rather than a feature of enjoyment of an eating episode.
0: Courtney, I could imagine someone listening to this and thinking, well, how can I fit in a really well-cooked, wholesome breakfast early in the morning? I've got to get up, get ready for work. I've got to get my kids ready for school. Like, what practical advice do you have for people who are time poor and maybe short on cash as well?
2: Yeah, absolutely. So I think one of the biggest things is to plan in advance. So we find actually what's called meal prepping, or kind of planning your meals in advance and making multiple at a time, is just a huge strategy that helps people lose weight and just sort of eat a healthy diet. So for instance, you might say, every day I'm going to have a smoothie. Now, what you eat every day might vary. Maybe some days you'll throw in banana. Some days you might throw in, you know, I don't know, pineapple or something like that. Berries tend to be more expensive, but they're cheaper fruits. You know, melon actually is a really cheap fruit and extremely nutritious. It's sort of related to squashes in some sense. And so the mineral content is actually quite high, and you can buy watermelon relatively cheap, for instance, and that can feed you for several meals. Blending in things like chia seeds or flax seeds can work. You can blend in dairy. People get really creative. They have these fantastic recipes with slow-cooked oats, which you could just mash with some banana and make into a pancake. You could add a little bit of protein powder to that too to get some of the benefits that Alex has talked about.
0: What if you're, I mean, some people say, I'm just not a breakfast person. I mean, is that true? Are some people just not built to eat first thing in the morning?
2: We hear that quite a lot. What's actually quite fascinating is I think people adapt to whatever they've been doing for a long time. And a great example of this is with Ramadan intermittent fasting. Muslims from sunrise to sunset, they'll eat nothing, not even water. And we find at the end of those months, their hunger hormones have shifted. And so, for instance, one of their hunger hormones called ghrelin starts peaking in the middle of the night. So it does show that over time, your hunger hormones, or at least some aspects of your metabolism, can adapt. But we find that initial period, you know, for instance, if someone's like, ah, I just really, you know, I'm not used to eating breakfast, it's really hard. And I'd say that's because you've been skipping breakfast for a very long time. But I think the message is it's going to take some time. It's going to be harder initially, but your body can adapt to eating earlier in the day and or doing intermittent fasting.
0: We've talked about the health benefits, the nutrition benefits, the benefits for your concentration. But is there, if we're missing breakfast, is there anything else we're losing? Is there like a kind of a well-being benefit?
3: Absolutely. And we have a wonderful study that we did several years ago in Venezuela when we implemented in a couple of family, low-income setting families, we implemented the benefits of sharing family meals at the time of breakfast. And we saw an extended benefit, not only in terms of nutrition, the kids were more alert while they arrive at school and so on. We have all these parameters being measured. But the interaction

0: connection within the family was way better. Communication with parents were very, very, way much better compared to the group that didn't implement the breakfast as such at the time. And we can see how even 2 or 3 family meals per week will lower the risk of engaging in drugs for adolescents. So that is fabulous. So that it's something that we wouldn't want to miss if we have the opportunity as parents to plan ahead for the breakfast.
1: So what would you each want somebody listening to know about breakfast? How would you distill your most important advice?
2: Sort of bringing this all together, I think what you eat probably matters more than when you eat. But what we've learned is when you eat is incredibly powerful and can influence your long-term health. And there's sort of those 3 core principles I mentioned earlier, which is longer fasting duration each day is better, eating earlier in the day is better, and eating at consistent times matter. So as a way of practical advice, I like to rank options for people and then say, pick the one that works for you. So my top choice for those who are really motivated and want maximum benefits from meal timing is to do intermittent fasting by eating early in the day. So that's eating a large breakfast early in the day. And so by early in the day, I would say that means eat in an 8-hour period ending, you know, by 6 p.m. And if you can go earlier, go for it. A lot of people will say that sounds absolutely horrible. I don't want to do it. In our clinical trials, we find most people don't want to try it. Once they try it, about 40% of people want to continue. So they like it. If that doesn't sound appealing, my next best advice is follow the old adage of eating breakfast like a king, lunch like a prince, and dinner like a pauper. And the beauty of that is you can still eat a later dinner. You're just making a light dinner. And then make that dinner the, you know, sort of your healthiest meal of the day. And if both of those things don't sound possible, then I would say, okay, if you can't do that, then skip breakfast and do intermittent fasting. But really make sure you're not eating dinner late. And the last thing, if all that sounds absolutely too much to manage, just don't eat dinner too late. Have some simple rule like you won't eat dinner, you know, within 3 hours of bedtime and go from there and figure out what works for you and your family.
3: So I would like to say that, you know, we are actually all experts in food because we all eat, and we should really be thinking about each eating episode as a way to positively influence our health. So we should be thinking about not only healthier options, but environmentally sustainable options as well. So we're thinking about the health of us as an individual, but also the health of the planet. Now, that will be different for different cultures, for people with different disposable income. And of course, sometimes, you know, we often have a weekend difference between what we would consume for breakfast when we've got more time compared to during the week. So really think about it as a really positive way to influence your health and start the day like a king.
1: Marianella.
0: Yes, I love, in fact, what Alex was saying, because it takes us to make a statement on watching the different dimensions that are intertwined in the act of eating. Eating is an agricultural act, an environmental act, a nutritional act, a social act, a cultural act, an economic act. So to integrate those dimensions in the act of breakfast, I think that's going to be lovely.
4: Marianella Herrera, thank you to her and to Courtney Peterson and Professor Alexandra Johnstone. Having talked it all over, personally, I'm going to make an effort to go to bed earlier so I can get up earlier and make more time for breakfast. Do you breakfast? We'd love to know. Please email thefoodchain@bbc.co.uk. And if you enjoyed this programme, you might also like to listen to the episode we made about the middle meal of the day. Search for The Food Chain, How Work Changed Lunch, wherever you find your BBC podcasts. 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
8: She was terrified.
9: This journey hasn't pushed us apart.
8: It's brought us closer than we've ever been.
9: Seriously.

over a scandal involving the country's defunct sovereign wealth fund. The third former Prime Minister, Muhyiddin Yassin, is contesting charges involving abuse of power and money laundering. The EU says it expects Meta to limit teenagers' use of social media in Europe after the firm agreed to various restrictions in the United States. The owner of Facebook and Instagram is implementing new limits as part

Past for Friday, the 28th of August. Brisbane expecting a top of 25 degrees and a partly cloudy day. Sydney getting to a top of 20 and a mostly sunny Friday. Canberra a bit cooler, 17 degrees with some morning fog and then mostly sunny. Melbourne also 17 with a shower or two expected. For Hobart, tomorrow a top of 15 degrees.

0: News.
1: Hello, welcome to Outlook from the BBC World Service. I'm Jo Fidgen. Ethiopian Mesfin Dolla was in his early teens when he had his wisdom teeth taken out. He was in America at the time, and as with many things about the US, he found it a bit confusing.
2: I didn't know they give you back your teeth once they take out. I guess I learned later on, you know, the tooth fairy.
1: Yeah, because that's the tradition, isn't it, in some parts of the West, that you have your teeth taken out as a child and then you leave them under the pillow and the tooth fairy
2: brings
1: money for you.
2: That's exactly, which I do it now with my kids.
1: What's the tradition in Ethiopia?
2: Yeah, so instead, you know, we also have a tradition specifically in Sidama tribe. If you are given your teeth, you don't hide it in a pillow. You actually throw it where you were born.
1: Why do you do that?
2: You know, that culturally, it's like, you know, that's where you belong. This is where you were born, and this is where you would probably die at the end.
1: Mesfin had been born in a village called Shafina in southern Ethiopia. But here he was, more than 7,000 miles away in Atlanta, Georgia, for the most unpredictable of reasons, while his family were back at home in who knows which direction.
2: I took my wisdom teeth with me, and I went to the backyard of the house. And I look, you know, back and forth. I didn't know what the north, south, or west, or east. So I was like, God, you know what? This is a beautiful country. I wasn't born here, but I wouldn't mind living here. And I throw my teeth to her yard. That's where I left my mark, my tooth mark.
1: In the end, Mesfin wouldn't have much of a choice about where to live, America or Ethiopia. And all because he got a sore throat. Before then, it was pretty obvious where he belonged, in the village, on the coffee farm with his family and his neighbours.
2: I was born in a small village called Shafina. At the time when I was growing up, it was without electricity, running water, without automobile. It's just a, you know, bunch of kids and villagers running around with wild animals.
1: Oh, what kind of animals?
2: So growing up, we had cheetahs, deers, all variety of birds, all kind of monkeys as well.
1: Wow.
2: It was a truly natural atmosphere. I was very happy kid, just surrounded by a bunch of animals and human.
1: Yeah. Would you see cheetahs around the place?
2: Yeah, so cheetahs was common in my village, and I had many encounters, actually. I thought at one point it was a small cat, and I start chasing, and then the cheetah turned around and got bigger, and then I said to, like, in Sidaminya, which is my mother tongue language, I said, it's like, I didn't dare to call you. I thought you were, you know, cat. And I turned around, and the cheetah went back.
1: What noise does an angry cheetah make?
2: It's a sort of like a, you know, angry shh.
1: So your parents were coffee farmers, is that right?
2: Correct. Coffee is a common in Sidama, which is, again, my tribe. And also coffee is, you know, Ethiopia is a home of coffee, or discovered first time. And my parents grow that, and also, you know, like sweet potatoes and corn. But among that, the coffee was the primary source of income.
1: Would your parents roast the coffee inside the house with that amazing smell?
2: That is correct. Yeah, what we call the traditional Ethiopian coffee ceremony. Mostly my mom does all the roasting, grinding. It feels like village. They come together. When you make coffee, you don't just drink with your family. We have to go around and call the villagers. The coffee is ready, guys. Today is our turn to serve. And all the village get together, kids get together, we eat and we drink coffee and start our days like that.
1: And there were lots of you kids, weren't there? You were 14, was it, in your family?
2: Yeah, so growing up, I have 11 brothers and 2 sisters. So that's 13. Yeah, it was a huge family. We always call, we have like our own football field where we make our own soccer ball from threads and old socks, and we kind of make our own team and call other villagers and play against each other. We just make life interesting and enjoy the moment.

0: moments doing such a thing.
1: I can see you beaming as you talk about it. Happy memories, huh?
0: Yes. Yeah, those are happy memories.
1: What did you do for school?
0: School was a bit tough because you have to walk or travel wherever you can find school. After fourth grade, I have to walk at least like 2 hours back and forth.
1: 2 hours there and 2 hours back?
0: Yeah. Barefoot, the villagers kind of get together, walk together. It's a fun for us, you know, walking and running and going to school. It can be muddy, cold, or sunny, but it was moments that we cherished and we loved. Going to school is a dream for some of us in the village because most kids have different responsibilities where they can support the family by farming, being shepherd, or other things. So we found as fortunate even to just go to school.
1: So you were 10, 11, around that sort of age when you got a cough and a sore throat. Did you take anything for it?
0: Yes, my parents noticed things. You know, I was coughing, having fever. Traditionally, they make you hot tea or hot coffee. They use some traditional or cultural remedies. They try to make you feel better.
1: But it just didn't go away. Got sicker and sicker. You didn't know at the time, but it had become a rheumatic fever and had begun attacking your heart. But in terms of what you knew of what was going on with your body, how were you feeling?
0: It limited my walking ability. It limited my tasks where I used to help out with the farm. There are certain things that I couldn't do, and especially going back and forth to school was an issue. I get tired in the middle of the road, and sometimes kids think that I'm just weak for no reason. At one point, there was a school running competition where I completely passed out or collapsed. And that's when we all took it very seriously and took me to closest city, Yirgalem Hospital, about 2.5 hours walk. We didn't have a car then, so they have to carry me and took me there.
1: Your parents had to carry you for a 2.5 hour walk.
0: That time, yes, with the help of the villagers. But my parents took me to Yirgalem. They gave me some antibiotics. They thought it's some kind of infection. And then I went back to village again, stayed there. It took quite long to know what was going on in my life.
1: How would you be feeling when you tried to walk any distance?
0: Oh, I get the very frequent shortness of breath. Cough was the most difficult. It's just I cough constantly, sometimes bloody cough, you know. I have no appetite for any kind of food. It was very difficult.
1: It sounds like you were such an active boy before, running away from cheetahs and all of that, and your parents must have been so worried.
0: Yes, my parents were very worried, but they were also doing everything possibly they could with their power.
1: How are you doing mentally?
0: Mentally, you know, being separated from your peers from school and being active with the sports, getting held back from all those things was quite challenging, but, you know, I was unable to do anything, and that really upsets me. And that's when I start questioning my beliefs and God. You know, God, you know, you gave me such a beautiful life in the village. At this young age, you get me in trouble with this disease that I don't know of or my parents couldn't understand. I kind of start thinking about what I should do or what could be done best for me, because I've been becoming so much of a burden to my family, and not just my family, you know, the whole village as a community. We are the very community based in Ethiopia. Like, if one person is sick, it's the whole village is pretty much sick, and they come to visit me every morning and every afternoon. It became embarrassing for me, like getting sick for a long period of time. I pray

0: prayed and prayed. And I remember in my parents' house, I had a quote written, "There's nothing impossible to God," quote that I can see, you know, back and forth. Even though sometimes I look at it as like, yeah, whatever, you know, I don't see any change. That's when I decided.
1: Mesfin was 12, maybe 13 years old when he took the drastic decision to disappear.
0: I don't know what is going to happen, but I made a decision where I say, whether I die or live, I'm just going to leave the village and find, I don't know what it is, but I'm just going to leave because nothing was changing rather than being burdened. And I wasn't intending to come back. I wanted to just be away from there.
1: So you wanted to get you wanted to leave the village to live or to die?
0: Yes.
1: On your own?
0: Yes.
1: Did you say to your parents, I'm going to leave home now?
0: No. You know, if I tell my parents, they're going to stop me or they're going to, you know, say no to the decision that teenager is making. So I made a decision on my own. And yeah, I didn't tell my parents.
1: What was going on in your head and in your heart at that point as you left the village?
0: You know, I think in my thought, I thought it would be a bit relief for my parents and also relief for me because I don't know. I didn't really care what happens, whether I die or live. The suffering was real. I was very sick. You realize when you cannot breathe, when you cannot walk, you realize that it's like, you know, it's just coming and it's like, you know, just choose one, you know, whether to live or die.
1: Mesfin told the local priest that he had a hospital appointment in the city of Hawassa, nearly 200 miles away, and asked for a lift. When he got there, he sought out some nuns who sent him even further away to the capital, Addis Ababa, to a mission where they cared for terminally ill people and where, despite his own condition, Mesfin made himself useful.
0: I stayed there at Mother Teresa for a little while and helping out the sisters, helping out the kids who were very sick as well. And I thought I found a hope to do something. And rather than a patient, I was actually became also helper there.
1: And there you meet a man who you call your angel.
0: Yeah, you know, he was a volunteer doctor from Addis Ababa himself, Dr. Rick Hodes, who found me and diagnosed me with rheumatic heart disease, which is like a 25% of chances of survival.
1: How did it feel to be told that you had a 1 in 4 chance of surviving?
0: You know, it wasn't easy. 25% chance, which I didn't understood at the time. What is a 25%? How did they measure my life? You know, I was okay. You know, it is what it is, but I'm better than what I was in the village. I think it's due to, you know, the prophylactics, better prophylactics they were giving me. I felt actually just finding him was a hope, a big hope, I would say. And talking to him about my problem and discussing was a hope. He told me he would contact several organizations in India or Europe or America to find a way to hopefully find a place for me to have a surgery.
1: And the surgery couldn't happen in Ethiopia?
0: Yes. Even proper diagnosis was very difficult for me until I met him, right? Having open heart surgery, it was not a thing or an option for many of us or many Ethiopians because there's no cardiothoracic surgeon or cardiologist. And that's when I realized, oh, I guess this is becoming real. That's when he started contacting and finally got the acceptance letter from Piedmont Hospital in Atlanta, Georgia.
1: You're told that you can go to America to have surgery if you can get the paperwork that you need. You left the village with nothing.
0: That's when Dr. Rick told me when I was at Mother Teresa, in order for you to have a surgery, you have to have a passport. And he

0: He asked me where my parents was, and I don't have my parents here in Addis. They live in the village, so we have to find a way to get my parents. And they brought my father for first time. I would say it's about like in 6 months.
1: So this is the first news your parents have had of you since you left the village 6 months before?
0: Correct. They finally brought my dad, and that's when I saw my dad, who was crying and asking me all the questions. We thought you were dead, and why did you leave the village? My dad was very shocked and very disappointed with the decisions I made, but we delivered the news. I didn't know this was happening, how I met Dr. Rick, and explained it to him, and he kind of felt relief afterward and start processing for passport paperwork.
1: Right. How did you feel on seeing your dad after so long?
0: You know, it's a mixed feeling. You know, leaving them was quite sad because they were trying their best. They did their best to save their son. Things were just, you know, beyond my control, beyond their control. So the decision, was it right? Was it wrong? I don't know. I took biggest risk in my life by living. But seeing my dad was, I was happy to see him because he would at least deliver a good news for the first time for the villagers.
1: Yeah. Did you send a message back for your mom? I hope you did.
0: Yes. Apparently, you know, she wasn't having it. She was very sad and she spent most of her days at church.
1: What was the specific message you sent back for your mum?
0: That I love them and that things are going well for me. And there was news about going to America was no one ever thought. Even going from village to Addis Ababa is like going to America for most villagers and for most of us. They were nervous about it, but at the same time, it was a very good news. And they took it and they start praying more and more.
1: And their prayers came true. Mesfin's operation in Atlanta went well. His heart valve was repaired and he spent a few months recovering in the home of a dentist. That's where he had his wisdom teeth taken out and presumably where they still are to this day. But Mesfin himself was heading back home to Ethiopia.
0: Landing in Ethiopia, oh my God. I bow down and I thank God at the airport that, God, you have given me a second chance and brought me back to my land. And I was just very excited news where I can tell my villagers, my family. But Dr. Rick Holtz told me to stay in Addis Ababa, at the time his house, for a few months recovery. We told the good news to my parents in Shafina, and Rick and I were able to bring them back to Addis Ababa to visit me.
1: Ah, oh, so you saw your parents?
0: My mom, my dad, and one of my brothers were able to travel to visit me at Rick's house. And they were in tears. They were just in a joy. It's like, you know, we have another reborn son or lost, once lost, who came back.
1: The prodigal son.
0: Yeah, that was the first time. And after visit, Dr. Rick explained to them that I have to stay for recovery and then I'll go back to village.
1: Mm. But it didn't go to plan, Mesfin.
0: Yes. So it didn't go as planned. I got infected again and that infection went back to the valve, heart valve that was repaired. And that's when my life again changing drastically from happiness to sadness. I went back to pretty much where I was at the beginning, where I couldn't breathe again, shortness of breath. I was in a verge of like really very sick at that point. And I remember telling Dr. Rick Holtz, I think this is the will of God. I think you did everything possibly, not only you, but the people that did the surgery and let it be, you know, let nature take its course. We should let it and it's okay. I was okay to die at that point. And Rick just, you know, he took it very personal and, he cried himself and, I'm not going to let you die. he rewrite and he contacted the same organization, and they were able to take me back with this time emergently. Yeah, it was not the easiest journey.
1: Well, in the sense that you you nearly didn't make it at all to America this time.
0: Yes. So I was very weak at that point. I remember losing my ticket, my passport in the counter. And once I get in the plane, they start asking the passport and then the tickets. And I looked around. I didn't have it. But I remember as soon as I got to the plane, I sat next to the passenger who was wondering and asking me, where's your parents? And I said, I don't have a parents. I am going to America to have an open heart surgery. And he looked at me and he thought, I was like, oh my, this kid. And, you know, he had a look, kind of disbelief look. And the hostess said, I want to see your tickets and your passport. And I said, I cannot find it. And at that point, they made a very big deal, told the pilot not to move the plane. And the guy who sat next to me, you know, this guy is going, he's going to America to have an open heart surgery. If it's necessary, I'll pay for his tickets. This is not his first time. This is second time going for surgery, you know. And that's when they brought me, I remember, the milk chocolate, German chocolate. And they were able to move the plane. And eventually, we got the good news about the passport that was found. The ticket was found, you know, I left it in the counter. And yeah, I was able to reach to Atlanta, Georgia, where the ambulance was waiting for me. And they took me straight to hospital because it was very, very severe and it needed very immediate attention.
1: Mm. And this time the valve couldn't be repaired. It had to be replaced with a mechanical one. The operation was a success, but now you need the kind of aftercare that you would not be able to get if you went home to Ethiopia. You'd need blood thinning medication and regular checks, and you're faced with a choice.
0: That is absolutely true. Yeah, my cardiologist brought that, you know, hey, we've done all this, now we are in trouble. What are we going to do with this Coumadin? What are we going to do with this INR check, which we don't have it in Ethiopia?
1: Luckily for Mesfin, his cardiologist was a man known for stopping at nothing to save his young patients. His name was Dr. Alan Dollar, and he would enrich Mesfin's life in more ways than one. Stick with us. We'll be back after this.
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3: These were not forest fires. It was the buildings that were burning building to building to building.
4: I'm Jonathan Glancy, and I'm heading to Los Angeles to meet the architects working to rebuild a damaged city.
5: I couldn't recognize my neighborhood. The entire neighborhood was leveled.
4: A year and a half on from the firestorms which ravaged the city, I'll be speaking to the people building back their neighborhoods and creating homes which can survive in an age of fire.
6: We have to design our houses in ways that are going to contemplate that there will be fires.
4: How can architects protect a city from catastrophic fires?
6: I don't think that we're going to be in an environment where there won't be any more fires, but we're going to be able to adapt our way out of this.
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1: Coming up in part two of Outlook, teenage Mesfin bounces back from a second lot of heart surgery and, to prove it, climbs a mountain.
0: I loved it. I mean, it was just the true happiness of accomplishment. I brag about, like, I am strong and I can do all. I'm like a lion. I mean, like an Ethiopian lion.
1: But there were metaphorical mountains to climb too, and Mesfin faces a terrible dilemma. Outlook's back after the BBC World Service News.
7: BBC News with Sue Montgomery. Hundreds of Nepali soldiers and rescuers are searching the debris-strewn valleys and hillsides of the north for people still missing after yesterday's massive flash floods. It's thought about 1,300 people are unaccounted for in Nepal and across the border in Tibet. The former Bosnian Serb military leader Ratko Mladic has died. The 84-year-old was serving a life sentence

0: in The Hague for genocide and crimes against humanity, committed during the early 1990s. European football's governing body says it's preparing a criminal complaint against Gianni Infantino over the FIFA president's failed plan to sell a stake in the World Cup to private investors. In a US court filing, UEFA is seeking documents from the investment firm founded by Joshua Kushner. A Norwegian-based human rights group says Iran has executed more than 500 people so far this year, with a surge in hangings in recent days. Iran Human Rights says almost 30 were connected to January's anti-government protests. The Zambian opposition leader Brian Mundabile, who'd gone into hiding after disputing the recent presidential election result, is in police custody after President Hakainde Hichilema put pressure on the United Nations in Lusaka to hand him over. Three former Malaysian prime ministers have appeared at a Kuala Lumpur court in separate cases involving alleged corruption, money laundering and the 1MDB scandal. Two people have been killed in a violent incident at a school near Berlin. Local media say an 18-year-old female student was killed, along with a man who apparently tried to intervene. A 19-year-old man, reported to be the student's former boyfriend, has been detained. BBC News.
1: Hello, I'm Jo Fidgen. Welcome back to Outlook and to a dilemma. A young teenage boy from Ethiopia is facing a life or death choice. Mesfin, his name is. He's been brought to America by Dr. Rick Hodes, who found him fading away in a hostel in Addis Ababa. He needed urgent heart surgery, but there were no specialists in Ethiopia who could fix him. This was the early 2000s. The operation in Atlanta, Georgia, has been a success, but if he goes home to the coffee farm in the village of Shafina, where his family are missing him, he'll certainly die for lack of aftercare. But staying is complicated. Where will he live? Who will look after him? The only person he knows is his cardiologist, Dr. Alan Dollar.
2: I remember he called his wife, Shelley Dollar, and saying, "It looks like we have another kid." Because they already have a bunch of kids that was adopted from a different world, as well as their three biological daughters. And his wife is like, "Bring him home." And I joined my cardiologist family. We didn't know at that point, but temporary then became a permanent. They took me as their child and they were able to adopt me. And that's where you see Mesfin Dollar, which is a very unusual name for Ethiopians to have a dollar. Sometimes I jokingly tell my Ethiopian friends, like, "How come your name is Dollar?" And I say, "It used to be Birr."
1: The Birr being the Ethiopian currency.
2: Yes. But since it doesn't have much value, I change it into a dollar.
1: I mean, how incredible. Your cardiologist turns around and says, "Right, you need aftercare. I'd better adopt you."
2: Again, God places people in my life at the right time, at the right place.
1: Tell me about the Dollar's family.
2: Yeah, Dollar's family, they adopted kids from all over, from China, El Salvador, Mexico, and from the United States itself, sort of like the United Nations family. And I was their first African or Ethiopian African, just to see all, to comprehend all that. It's very blessing, very humbling.
1: How did you fit into this family?
2: For me, it wasn't too difficult. I had a large family in Ethiopia. I always say, just change a little bit of color. We are all Ethiopians, and now we became, you know, multicolors, multi-nations. And culturally, first few months were maybe kind of sniffing around and seeing who's going to like me, who's going to dislike me. They were my age group. That helped a lot. I remember my sisters, you know, like, "If I'm taking you to school, I'm not going to have you dressed up like this." And, you know, she took me to a mall and took me shopping and dressed me and stuff like that. That makes me just like, she must really love me to say that, you know.
1: Oh.
2: So sinking in wasn't difficult for me, as well as for them. They really accepted me for who I was.
1: Were you able to get the message back to your family in Ethiopia?

0: figure about what had happened.
1: Yes. Again, Rick Holtz is the channel. He facilitates all the communication via emails because that time there is no cell phone, not just a cell phone, but also there were no phones in the village. So my parents has to go to Yirrkalem, ask a certain shop to borrow their phone and call Dr. Rick's house in Addis and make an appointment for this date to have a conversation.
0: And how did they feel about what had happened to you and your decision to stay in America?
1: For them, I mean, it's as long as I am alive, I am well, that's all they wanted. Obviously, they would like to see me at some point, but I told them I'm well, I'm recovering. I told them about the large family God provided, and they were very, very happy and joyful.
0: How was your recovery?
1: Yeah, second time recovery was really fast recovery. The spirit of joining the Dollar family, I don't know, it's just like a psychological healings as well. And my dad, Alan Dollar, loves to hike. So after recovery of, I think, 2 or 3 weeks, I was able to hike Stone Mountain, Georgia. And he was just like, you're the first human being who climbed Stone Mountain on their second, third week. And this is just incredible. Yeah, we have pictures of that. And we always joke about that. You know, I'm like a lion. I'm like an Ethiopian lion.
0: How high is Stone Mountain?
1: I'm not 100% sure, but it's really, you know, for somebody who just had second open heart surgery, it was quite hiking.
0: Yeah, I would have thought a flight of stairs would have been quite enough at that time, really.
1: Yes.
0: But you climbed the mountain.
1: I loved it. I mean, it was just the true happiness of accomplishment. I brag about, like, I am strong and I can do all.
0: What were the biggest culture shocks for you in America? How did you have to sort of start rethinking what to say and how to behave and all of those things?
1: Yeah, so cultural shock is real. There are things that as an Ethiopian or a villager that I learned it hard ways.
0: Tell me.
1: Especially, I was able to join a high school here. And the way people communicate, the pronunciations, even English, speaking English. You know, I didn't come here speaking fluent English, and learning that was a bit difficult. There are things that, you know, you're supposed to say and you're supposed to not.
0: Such as?
1: One time after spring break, I told one of the girl in my class, oh, you put some weights. You look very good.
0: Oh, you put weight on. You said to her, you put weight on.
1: Yes, I told her, yeah, you put some weight on. You look pretty good. And she looked at me like she wanted to slap me. And I said, did I say something wrong? Or, you know, in Ethiopia, if you tell somebody, oh, you gain weight, you look good, that's like complimenting. And, you know, I went back home and I told my parents what happened. And it's like, okay, you need to sit down and we have to tell you what to say and what not.
0: Because I guess she took it as an insult, did she?
1: She did. But, you know, culture is different. So next day I went and I told her, in my culture, this is a compliment. I apologize. And we kind of became friends afterward. You know, it's real, but you have to be, you know, kind of careful.
0: That's very funny. What were the pros, what were the cons for you of adapting to this new culture?
1: I think the pros, it helped me learn language, culture quickly. But at the same time, I became kind of resistant to keep my own culture. I didn't want to explore several things that I was kind of like limited myself, like not to pursue, you know, going to parties or going do this and that. I was more focused on my goals and in my life and education.
0: That's interesting. So you say you wanted to hold on to your Ethiopian identity.
1: I think one is a self-identity is what describes you, who you are and who you're going to be. And I think for me, I grew up with

0: culture that believes in community as a whole, not so much of individualistic. I think a culture in Western is more of like, you live in the same neighborhood, but you don't know who your neighborhood are. But in Ethiopia, it's like the whole village knows you, who you are, your parents are, and that's your identity.
1: Yeah. You get through your school years, do extremely well. You go to university. You studied respiratory therapy. This decision to go into the medical field, was that sort of automatic because of what you've been through?
0: You know, that's something that after going through in life, yes, I knew from Gecko that I think I want to do something in the medical field. And I had a mentor at that time in Georgia State University who was Ethiopian as well, who was a respiratory therapist who guided me and eventually ended up working with my own father where my dad was chief cardiologist. And we are able to see each other and kind of tease each other.
1: That's nice. So when you say your dad, this is Dr. Alan Dollar, the man who adopted you.
0: Correct.
1: So you work with him. You qualify as a cardiovascular perfusionist. So you operate the heart-lung bypass machine that people might require during surgery, the very machine that would have kept you alive during your open-heart surgery. Just how satisfying is your work?
0: It's very fulfilling, and that's where I felt my calling, my happiness to give back to patients that goes through open heart surgeries. The first patient that I had was a 16-year-old female Ethiopian, brought to OR, nervous, crying. I went to the bedside, talked to her. In Amharic, where I described the events of what's going to happen, who I was, not to be afraid. You know, this is common, what she had. I had it 20 plus years ago. I turn around, great, and I'm going to be running heart-lung machine that takes the work of your heart. And I'll be here throughout the surgery. And, you know, those are the moments that makes me like, this is really your call. This is my call. This is what makes me happy in life.
1: And in 2023, things come full circle for you, don't they? You're asked by an organisation called Heart Attack Ethiopia if you would go on a trip to Ethiopia to help with heart surgery that's being performed there, alongside the surgeon who'd operated on you, Dr. Jim Cavan.
0: So, yeah, this is circle of life. Yes, I was asked by Heart Attack Ethiopia as a volunteer to be their cardiac perfusionist. And meantime, they asked Dr. Jim Cowton to be the cardiac surgeon. And we met first time at Atlanta Airport, where we greeted each other and we come together to serve for common purpose.
1: I mean, how special was that to see him again?
0: It was joyful, humbling, and this was meant to be. Life really, you know, it takes different courses, twists and turns. And it was the happiest moment of my life to serve together with a surgeon who saved my life once.
1: What was your experience in Ethiopia on that occasion?
0: Truly saving patients that are in the same situation that I was once was meaningful. A lifelong commitment for me, like to serve back and to give back. What Heart Attack Ethiopia is doing, that's something that I always admire, is there is a lot of missions that goes to Ethiopia or Africa. You know, they leave after some time or they never go back, but we're doing a mission to stop mission. That's Heart Attack Ethiopia's motto.
1: Has the healthcare system improved in Ethiopia since you were a boy?
0: Drastically, I would say. Just a recent year to have hospitals that does open heart surgeries and actually diagnose properly and infrastructure. But there's a lot of work to be done. You know, there's tons, thousands of children or young adults die every year due to rheumatic heart disease. And we're trying to fill that gap. Doing open heart surgeries in Ethiopia, for me, it's a dream come true.
1: Do you wish that you had been able to have the operation you needed as a boy in Ethiopia?
0: Absolutely, yeah. I would not ask for any better to have an open heart surgery in Ethiopia by Ethiopians and able to

0: live either in the village or in Ethiopia with my family. But, you know, again, this happened in my life. Am I regretting? No. I'm very fulfilled. I'm very happy of how my life turned around. But there are so many kids, their life didn't turn around the way mine did.
1: I understand that on your most recent trip to Ethiopia to help with heart surgery there, you took your children and you took them to the village where you grew up, to Shafina. What did they think of it?
0: You know, this was another dream come true situation. My boys, Ethan is 14 and Ezekiel is 8. It's also my first time taking my wife to my village. That was an absolute meaningful time for all of us. City life doesn't surprise them much. When they see Addis, they see, you know, the downtown of Rochester or downtown of Atlanta. But going to village was the most memorable time where they got to see the nature, the villagers, and the life where I was born. And they were incredibly grateful and loved it so much. And they actually planted a coffee tree at my dad's garden or farm as a memory. That way they can one day come back and see their coffee tree.
1: Oh, and harvest.
0: Yeah, they were amazed of fruits, vegetables, and evergreen. The land of Shafina was just, it's not how you always describe it. It's actually more remarkable. And they were writing the journals a few days ago and they were asking me and they're like, this was so cool. And they're looking forward to go back and visit. And my wife was just, she was just so amazed about Shafina. I think Shafina was the highlight of the main trip.
1: Oh.
0: In the meantime, the one thing I want to just tell, my son got to see the open heart surgery while we were doing. He observed and saw that, and he was remarkable about, this was done for you and you survived and now you're serving the others. And that one day, I want to do the same thing that you do. I just have to work hard a little bit on school. It just made them, very meaningful trip.
1: Your parents aren't actually there, are they? That you've helped bring them to America and a number of your siblings as well.
0: Yes, they live in Atlanta. My parents, they go back and forth, but my siblings are, they're pursuing their life in America.
1: Have they met your dollar family, as it were?
0: My family?
1: I mean, your Ethiopian family and your American family. Have they met?
0: Actually, they met long ago after I start living and after I got adopted by the dollars. My dad also does a missionary work as a cardiologist. He goes to Ethiopia as well. And when I was here, he went to Shafina with my American siblings to visit. And that's where they met the first time. And then after they moved to United States, they have met. They had coffee together. Yeah, they are, good friends.
1: They share you.
0: Yes, they share me. I'm just blessed to have my kids always ask me, Dad, why do you have so many fathers and mothers? And that's like, I'm just a cool dad, Not everybody gets two dads and two moms. So I always joke about that.
1: Cool dad and cardiovascular perfusionist at the Mayo Clinic in Rochester, Minnesota, Mesfin Dollar. Any comments, do email us at outlook@bbc.com or send us a voice note. Our number's on the webpage. Today's producer was Rob Wilson. I'm Jo Fidgen. Outlook's back same time tomorrow.
2: Hello, you're listening to the BBC World Service, and this is Witness History with me, Jen Dale. I'm taking you back more than 30 years when a hurricane hit several islands in the Caribbean, causing widespread devastation.
3: Hurricane Lewis, one of the strongest to hit the Caribbean in recent years, has killed at least 13 people and left thousands homeless. One of the worst affected islands is Antigua, where the authorities have declared a state of emergency.
2: It's the 4th of September, 1995, and 22-year-old Eli Fuller is staying with his dad and stepmom in Hodges Bay on the tropical island of Antigua. There's a beautiful long beach, coconut trees and boats in the harbour, a paradise dream. But a storm that's been brewing in the Atlantic for the last few days is gathering strength. Eli's family is no stranger to hurricanes on the island. His dad went through Hurricane Dog in 1950.

0: 50, the most severe on record in Antigua and Barbuda at the time.
1: When he built the house, he made sure it was solid. And so down below was concrete blocks and limestone. Upstairs was wood, but it was significant timbers and there were hurricane clips everywhere. These are little galvanized bits of metal that you would screw into two different pieces of joining timber just to make sure everything holds together in a big storm. And so we had lots. He actually had some custom-made stainless steel, almost like straps, on all the big corners of the roof. I think he was always anticipating a storm like Lewis.
0: As the Weather Channel's documentary Hurricanes 95 Season on Edge later shows, he is right too.
2: During the last week of August, four storms were churning in the Atlantic. One of the four, Lewis, was destined to become the first real destructive hurricane of the season.
0: Newspapers report nervous islanders boarding up buildings and frightened tourists jamming airports trying to leave the Caribbean ahead of it coming. But Eli's dad is one step ahead.
1: Every year at the beginning of hurricane season, he would frequently go to the airport and go up into the meteorological office and check out these sort of printed bits of paper showing a satellite image of the Atlantic Ocean. So we knew quite a bit before Hurricane Lewis that something was coming.
0: And it's not just their house they have to worry about.
1: We're fishermen as well, so we had two boats. You know, we had to move the boats. You try and put them up into the mangrove area. And so that's what we were doing up until the afternoon before the storm hit. We had seen before sunset some big rollers coming on the north side of Antigua, big waves breaking on the offshore reefs. And, you know, there was no doubt we were in for a bit of a ride, but, you know, none of us had ever experienced anything like that.
0: Joining Eli with his parents in the house to ride out the storm are his two sisters, his girlfriend, and singer Eddie Grant, his dad's friend, who happens to be on the island doing work for his record label. They all hunker down in a ground floor room. There's nothing more they can do but wait for the hurricane to hit.
1: We all packed in there. We had lots of water. We had candles. We had flashlights. We had a cooler. But we lost electricity pretty early on. With all the windows closed, boarded up, you couldn't see what was happening outside. It was also pitch black. The roof separating downstairs from upstairs is wooden, and it was just like planks. So the acoustics, we could still hear so much what was going on outside. And it sounded like there was a 747 parked on the roof with the engines flat out. You had to speak really loudly for people to hear you because it was just so loud outside. You know, every once in a while, something would hit the side of the house. You have no idea of what it was. I honestly was very frightened that the whole top of the house, the roof and the top floor was just going to just like twist off, was just going to break off like a bottle cap, you know, just, you know, I just couldn't imagine that anything would survive what we were hearing outside. It's deadly outside, you know what I mean? So you just sit there and wait. That was definitely the longest night of my life, I think.
3: Its winds reached a maximum of 140 miles per hour and remained at that peak value over the next 2 days.
4: The authorities in Antigua and Barbuda have declared a state of emergency.
5: Destruction is put at £200 million, with two-thirds of the island's buildings either damaged or destroyed.
0: But Eli's house isn't one of those destroyed, thanks to his dad's measures. The same can't be said for their garden.
1: My stepmom, when she looked outside, she immediately started crying because she had spent years, you know, making this beautiful garden with palm trees and bougainvillea, hibiscus, and she fed hummingbirds. And there were dead birds on the ground right there outside the door when we opened up, dead birds sitting in puddles of water, and there was just no garden left, you know. We went to go and look for Dad's boat. We found it. It had pulled two anchors and was now on land up in the mangroves. All the mangroves looked dead. And the coral reefs, there was coral all over the shoreline. So environmentally and ecologically, it was a huge hit. It was a really, really huge hit. The reefs have never been the same.
0: A National Hurricane Center report states two people died on Antigua. Eli is surprised it isn't more.
1: We were able to turn on a radio. You realize that, yes, Antigua and Barbuda have been hit by a bomb, but there wasn't a great loss of life. And to this day, I just don't know how that didn't happen. When you see, like, on the walls of

0: the house downstairs. Like all the leaves were almost like pressurized into the side of the walls. And I just couldn't believe that people could live through that.
1: Having survived, Eli and his family need to deal with the aftermath. Electricity won't be restored for months.
0: September is one of the most beautiful months of the year in Antigua. And when the winds are light, it's also extremely hot. And you imagine, like, no electricity, so no fans. Forget about air conditioning. Nobody had air conditioning in those days in Antigua anyway. It was so hot, so humid. You couldn't wash your clothes. You have to go and get a bucket from your cistern if you were lucky to have a cistern. That's how you'd wash yourself. There was no storing of food. Canned corned beef, canned sardines, canned tuna fish. That was food for a while.
1: Eli's dad sends him on a special expedition.
0: There was no bread in Antigua because the vessels bringing the flour didn't come in the week before, and they definitely weren't coming that week. But Dad had a good friend called Famous Mauro, who was an Italian who came to Antigua and started a little pizza place in English Harbor. And Mauro, smart guy, he brought his flour from Italy in a container. He was the only person on the island of Antigua who had bread. I had to take the old Series 3 Land Rover, and Eddie Grant joined me, and we drove across the island, like trees and lampposts and everything all over the road. So it was kind of like a zigzag off-roading adventure. Eddie Grant called me the roller coaster. We rocked up at Famous Mauro's pizzeria and got 3 loaves of bread that he had just made, something I'll never forget, you know. And of course, that drive sort of opened our eyes a little bit more to just how much damage. Beautiful old churches, trashed.
1: Antiguan authorities say the hurricane destroyed 75% of homes and set back development of the island by 10 years. It also caused extensive damage to several other islands, including Barbuda and St. Martin, with thousands made homeless. It was the strongest hurricane to make landfall in 1995 and killed a total of 19 people. Eli worries that, unlike his dad, some people aren't ready if it happens again.
0: I just know how bad it can be. I know that steel can be bent. I know that wood that's 8 inches by 8 inches can break. Big fat utility poles are broken like twigs. I know that anything is possible. It is something that you should not ignore. Because that's the thing, you cannot allow house maintenance to not be taken care of. Like, everything has to be 100% in preparation for a storm. You pay a big price for living in paradise.
1: Eli Fuller still lives on Antigua and runs a tour and excursions company. He was speaking to me, Jen Dale, for Witness History.
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Now for a look at your capital city weather for today, Friday the 28th of August. Brisbane heading for a top of 25 degrees and partly cloudy. Sydney a top of 20 and mostly sunny. Canberra a top of 17 with some morning fog, and then it should be mostly sunny. For Melbourne today, a top of 17 with a shower or two. Hobart a top of 15 degrees and partly cloudy. Adelaide heading for a top of 21 degrees today and mostly sunny. Pretty much the same in Perth, 21 degrees and mostly sunny is the forecast. And for Darwin today, a top of 34 degrees and a sunny Friday. Broadcasting from Dirangarange country, this is Simon Lauder for ABC News.

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1: My brother missing. Please contact us.
2: Where was your brother last?
1: Raswa. He's driver.
0: Vinisha Shiva, speaking to our reporter outside a hospital in Nepal's capital, Kathmandu.

done weeks earlier following the leak of official medical entrance exam papers, a leak that could benefit the privileged few at the expense of many others. But by the summer, the protests had come to reflect broader concerns, including a lack of job opportunities for graduates. The protesters were known as the Cockroach Junta Party. Many of those taken

0: and educator Sonam Wangchuck, who began an indefinite hunger strike. As the movement grew, it began to attract international attention and raise wider questions about jobs and opportunities. That, in turn, posed a challenge for Prime Minister Narendra Modi and his governing Bharatiya Janata Party, the BJP, which has been in power for more than a decade. This week we're asking, how has the cockroach Janata Party changed India's politics?
1: Part 1. The Social Contract.
2: I think what this movement has done is it's very successfully put the grievance onto the main political agenda. It's not that people didn't know that these issues were there. This has been raised ad nauseum for a very long time, but it was not on the main political agenda.
0: Roshi Gupta is executive director of the Future of India Foundation, a non-partisan think tank that supports India's youth. Roshi says that the students who had begun their studies had done so with an expectation that they were working towards a secure future.
2: The implicit social contract has been that if you study hard, you get a degree, then you will get a good quality job and your life would be better than your parents. Right? And we've seen that the Indian public has bought wholesale into that implicit promise. What has happened, however, some people have become extremely rich at the top end, and very large numbers have not been able to see the results on that investment that they have made into education.
0: The problem is that once students have achieved their degree, they often can't get hired. A 2026 study found that the unemployment rate for graduates aged 25 and under is nearly 40%. And part of the problem is that positions are not being created fast enough to meet the growing demand for jobs. India has a population of more than 1.4 billion people. Around 45 million of them are studying at universities and colleges, part of the country's higher education sector. Higher education enrolment has expanded over the past two decades, far outpacing the rate of growth of the population.
2: The broader opportunity space has not increased, right? So if we see that for every little recruitment exam, government jobs, etc., people are applying for a minuscule number of positions. And obviously they cannot get through because the number of applicants to the number of positions is just completely, that ratio is completely lopsided.
0: So the government narrative of India's global standards of success sits awkwardly with many people's personal reality.
2: It's just not part of the way the government has set up its politics to acknowledge that it's doing anything less than the best on the world stage, right? So everything in India has to be top class. It has to be, world class. You see pictures and they're comparing India to, the leaders on the world economy. At the same time, we've really ratcheted up aspirations. We have some very, very rich people in India. They are really occupying the public space. Some people have become extraordinarily rich in the last 10 years. So we really ratcheted up aspirations by mainstreaming these set of people in the public discourse.
0: Over the last decade, the number of billionaires in India has more than tripled to nearly 300. Meanwhile, there is a huge gap between extreme wealth on the one hand and widespread joblessness on the other.
2: It's not just frustration and not being able to move forward, but it's also creating resentment, right? Because we've personalized failure, but actually it's a systemic issue. If you're being told all along that the failures that you're experiencing are yours, that you are not moving forward because you are good for nothing, and then someone calls you a cockroach.
0: The Supreme Court judge who was alleged to have used this word has rowed back, saying his comments were misquoted and misused. But this has done nothing to stem the tide of sympathy for the protests spreading across Indian society.
2: To adopt that disparaging moniker and make it their own. The thing with cockroach is that it's just an easy way to give identity. If you would have said unemployed youth, it's too amorphous. What was being said was widely perceived to be legitimate. You cannot argue with someone's lived reality. If I'm a young person and I'm studying and I'm not getting a job, I'm not getting a way to move forward, that's my lived reality. You cannot communicate against that. And then when the

0: government, instead of responding to it, tried to shut it down. That's what led to that upsurge of response that we saw and which has now become the CJP movement.
1: But what made these cockroach or CJP protests so wide-scale, says Rushi, was the different types of people connected to them.
0: I think that the reason why CJP has become so powerful, being able to set the agenda, is because they've drawn people from very different sections of the society. So they're young, but they've drawn people from the middle class, from lower class. So the CJP has really drawn on people from all sections of the society.
1: As we've heard, this dissatisfaction comes from an underlying reality facing India's economy. So how has the government responded to that? Time for our second expert witness.
2: Part two, progress.
3: So I think the Cockroach Janata Party presents a serious threat to the Modi government, not because it's organized like a conventional political party, but because it taps into a genuine resentment and a sense of anxiety that many young Indians feel.
1: Our second expert witness is Sadanand Dume, a senior fellow from the Council on Foreign Relations.
3: If you go back and look at the history of protest movements in independent India, joblessness, unemployment, anxiety about the future has been a running theme. The problem for the BJP government is that Modi was supposed to change all of this.
1: Sadanand argues that the problem India's prime minister must now confront is a difficult one.
3: Now, it's not as though he hasn't created any jobs, but the fundamental issue that India faces is that it has the world's largest population of farmers, and moving people out of these unproductive farm jobs into factories and into more productive employment is a challenge because the numbers are so large. One common estimate is that just to stay in the same place, India needs to create 1 million jobs a month. It doesn't create anything close to that.
1: The exact number of jobs India needs to create is disputed, but there is broad agreement that the country faces a huge challenge generating enough work opportunities for the millions of young people entering the labour market. In 2025, Modi pledged that his government would take measures to ensure employment opportunities continued to grow. Government figures show that estimated employment in India grew by more than a third between 2017 and 2024. But many economists say it's still not enough.
3: Now, pair this with what's happening, particularly in urban India, where aspirations have risen quite rapidly. The kinds of jobs and the kinds of opportunities that they're looking for simply have not materialized, or certainly haven't materialized to the degree that would ameliorate this problem.
1: Right at the start, we said that the trigger for the protests had been the leak of official exam papers, raising suspicions that some candidates may have gained an unfair advantage by seeing the questions in advance. The government appeared to acknowledge serious shortcomings in the examination system, launching an investigation and ordering a retake of the exam. Following weeks of protests, Modi responded, describing many of the demonstrators as misled children, saying they should be guided rather than punished.
3: The government has uncharacteristically given in to the students by sacking its education minister, Dharmendra Pradhan, which was the number one demand of the students. So in terms of addressing the trigger for these protests, there is some amount of progress. The government is doing what it can. But in terms of addressing the underlying problem, I think that's just a much bigger ask.
1: Our second expert argues that Modi remains the dominant force in Indian politics, despite growing dissatisfaction amongst some younger voters. In the 2024 general election, Modi's BJP lost its outright parliamentary majority. But he remained prime minister after the coalition he leads secured enough seats to form a government. The question, Sadanand argues, is whether his political strength is enough to face down voter dissatisfaction.
3: On the one hand, you have Modi, who is politically very strong. He controls parliament. He controls much of the media. He controls the civil service. So on the one hand, you have this all-powerful leader. And on the other hand, you have this group of scruffy students and Gen Z protesters. And it would look like a mismatch, but it's not as much of a mismatch as it appears on the surface, for the simple reason that the cockroach movement protesters are tapping into very real resentment and very real anxieties. And those center on the fact that despite his promises, Prime Minister Modi has not been able to generate the kind of jobs that India's young population seeks.
1: And this, says Sadanan, puts Prime Minister Modi in rather altered political territory.
3: This is an unfamiliar position for Modi to be in, because he has for the longest time been, he's an extremely successful politician, and he's not used to persistent criticism from elements of his own base. Because now people turn around and say, well, but wait a minute, now you've been in office for the last 12 years, what have you done for me lately? And so he's battling what in Indian political parlance is known as anti-incumbency. And the idea of Modi as this fresh, transformative figure who is going to magically modernize India really is threatened very deeply by the cockroach janta movement.
1: This isn't the first widespread protest that India has seen in recent times, but what makes it different to previous movements? Before we get to our third expert witness, I just want to thank you for listening to this edition of The Inquiry. We've got a huge archive of episodes for you to listen to, including Is Daylight Saving Time Working? And Can We Live with Extreme Heat? Just search for them in The Inquiry's podcast feed, and please do subscribe too. But now, let's continue.
2: Part 3, Mobilizations.
1: The Cockroach Janta Party youth protest is but the latest in a string of high-profile protests in recent years, some of which have had success in altering the course of India's politics. They've centred on a variety of causes: corruption, the treatment of women, discrimination against the country's minority Muslim population, and also safety for medical staff. But one of the largest protest movements in modern India's history began in 2020, when farmers mobilised against planned reforms to agriculture. Rahul Verma is a fellow at the Centre for Policy Research, a think tank based in New Delhi.
4: India is still by and large an agrarian society. No country has been on a modest to high growth path without changing the face of its agriculture. So I don't think there is a disagreement on that India does need reform in its agrarian sector. The tussle between the farmers group and the government was whether these reforms will benefit the farmers in the immediate run or not. And that farmers' protests did carry those echoes of that sentiment.
1: The farmers' protests lasted more than a year before the government backed down.
4: One, I would say each of the movements and protests that you could think of was definitely based on some fundamental tensions in Indian society. And given the kind of diversity we have, given the kind of economic and social structures of this country, these kind of protests are inevitable in a society like India.
1: But the surprising thing about this protest for many, says Rahul, was that the government seemed unwilling to shut it down.
4: Since Prime Minister Modi took power in 2014, this government has seen multiple protests, some small, but some of them were large enough, right? So in that sense, this government thinks that every second or third year, we do face mobilization by civil society activists and members of opposition and those kind of things.
1: The movement also draws in broad support from society and taps into a deep-rooted anxiety amongst Prime Minister Modi's voters.
4: On each of those protests, the government had a counter-narrative. Most of those protests were either on policy differences or on some ideological question. This is the first protest which is happening on administrative failures.
1: But Modi and the BJP, having been at the helm for over a

0: decade have an immensely strong grip on the country.
1: Both state elections and national elections indicate that even if there was some after effects of farmers' protest, it was very limited.
0: Perhaps one could argue he can afford to give ground to a group of protesters who largely belong to his voter base. After all, previous movements have done little to erode his power.
1: A lot of people have been studying this question for a long period of time to understand the impact of social movement on society and politics. And I think, like, some of them do have some impact, but by and large, social movements have affected margins. And sometimes it's very, very difficult to figure out their direct impacts, both on mainstream politics, but also on policy formulation. But by and large, this Modi government basically is in consecutive third term, and they have been expanding their electoral footprint across the country. So in that sense, I think in past, these movements, at least for Modi government at national level, did not have any big electoral impact.
0: But is there more to play out here? Time for our fourth expert witness.
2: Part four, the March of the Cockroaches.
0: By the time of the next general election in 2029, Modi will be India's most enduring prime minister. He's won over voters in three national elections with a mix of charisma, Hindu nationalism and welfare handouts.
3: My name is Dr. Chitij Bajpayee. I'm Senior Research Fellow for South Asia at Chatham House.
0: Our final expert witness examines whether Modi now faces losing his luster to the cockroach Janata Party that has swept the country.
4: The CJP, the Cockroach Janata Party, of course, is not a political party, although several political parties have voiced support for it. And the group's objectives, the organization's objectives, at least initially, were quite narrowly defined to reforming the education system. And frankly, I would say that in India, there are still very high barriers to entry for grassroots movements of this nature to translate their, you know, straight power into political power.
0: After all, says our final expert witness, other protest movements have struggled to establish themselves on the national political stage.
4: I think it remains to be seen how this movement evolves. The organization is still in its infancy. It's grown, of course, quite rapidly in terms of its support in a relatively short period of time. But it remains to be seen how this social movement essentially manages to align itself with electoral politics.
0: So that's the question of the path of the CJP. What about the ability of the Modi government to withstand this latest challenge?
4: I think the demonstrations have clearly taken some of the shine out of the Modi government. So, for instance, despite claims of Modi being a great communicator, these cockroach protests showed that he was, to some degree, out of touch with the youth. And his attempt to try and course correct by these social media posts on Instagram and other platforms were actually mocked by much of the youth. So I think that it has taken the shine out of the Modi government.
0: Despite this, Modi and the BJP secured a third consecutive term in elections in 2024, albeit with a weaker mandate. But our fourth expert witness argues that the protests we're seeing in India are not on the scale that we're seeing other South Asian countries continue to grapple with.
4: By the time of the next general election in 2029, Modi will have been in office for 15 years. He will be the longest serving Indian prime minister. So I think there will be a degree of Modi fatigue. But I would argue that as of now, movements like this cockroach Janata Party, if anything, they'll be more of a spoiler that erodes the mandate of the BJP rather than helping creating the kind of cohesive or coordinated opposition which unseats or overthrows the government, as we've seen perhaps in neighboring countries in South Asia, in Nepal or Bangladesh or Sri Lanka or elsewhere.
0: And we must remind ourselves that this is the latest in a string of protests in recent years. Our final expert witness argues that in the absence of a strong opponent in Parliament, street movements have often been the most effective adversaries for the government.
4: It's not going to end here. We're going to see further demonstrations. Within a day of the Cockroach Janata Party protest coming to an end, another group calling itself the E20 Janata Party was established to oppose the government's policies on ethanol blended fuel requirements. It is a means by which particular groups are able to voice their frustration or opposition against the Modi government in the absence of

0: of a well-functioning political opposition, at least at the national level.
1: Now we return to our question. How has the Cockroach Junta Party changed India's politics? The movement has brought together people from different parts of Indian society, united by concerns over jobs and opportunities. In doing so, it's helped push those issues higher up the political agenda and highlighted dissatisfaction among some groups that have traditionally been seen as important to the BJP's support base. Whether that translates into lasting political change remains unclear. History shows that protest movements do not always become electoral movements. For now, though, the Cockroach Junta Party has ensured that questions about jobs, opportunity, and the relationship between citizens and the state remain at the centre of India's political debate. This edition of The Inquiry was presented by me, Tanya Beckett. The producer was Matt Tolson, the researcher, Evie Yabsley, the editor, Tom Bigwood, and the technical producer, Cameron Ward.
2: This is the BBC World Service, where Roland Pease will be exploring China's rise to global scientific dominance.
3: If you want to grab the world's attention, going to the moon is back in fashion.
4: An unmanned Chinese spacecraft touched down on the far side of the moon where no human or robot has ever ventured before.
3: But space missions are only one symbol of national scientific ambition. And what's become clear in recent years is that China is now a force to be reckoned with in all aspects of science, from cutting-edge biology to the front line in AI. How has this sleeping giant awoken over the decades, and what does its commitment to massive science projects of the future mean for geopolitics?
2: The rise of a science superpower. 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
5: Hello, I'm Claudia Hammond. Health Check is coming up after the news. Do you ever find your worst fears go around and round in your head? For some people, the only way to escape these thoughts is by doing or thinking certain things again and again. And that's when you might get a diagnosis of obsessive compulsive disorder, or OCD. I'll be visiting one of only a handful of specialist residential clinics for a condition which is often misunderstood. Do join me for Health Check after the news.
6: BBC News with Sue Montgomery. Rescuers in Nepal and Tibet are racing to find more than 1,000 people still missing after Wednesday's catastrophic flash floods. Officials are worried about another potential disaster if a lake that's formed high in the mountains bursts its banks. Nearly 400 bodies have been recovered so far. The convicted war criminal Ratko Mladic has died in a UN prison, aged 84. The former Bosnian Serb military leader was serving a life sentence in The Hague for genocide and crimes against humanity. European football's governing body is preparing a criminal complaint against the FIFA president, Gianni Infantino. UEFA says Mr. Infantino tried to enrich himself and private investors through his failed plan to sell off stakes in tournaments, including the World Cup. A Norwegian-based human rights group says Iran has executed more than 500 people so far this year. Iran Human Rights says almost 30 were connected to anti-government protests in January. The Zambian opposition leader Brian Mundabili, who'd gone into hiding after disputing the recent presidential election result, is in police custody. President Hakainde Hichilema had put pressure on the United Nations in Lusaka to hand him over. Thousands of demonstrators have protested outside the Indonesian parliament in Jakarta, demanding harsher penalties for corrupt officials. People living near the childhood home of David Bowie have objected to plans to turn it into a tourist attraction. A heritage group expects 20,000 people a year to visit the house in a quiet street in southeast London. The Canadian actor Peter Cullen, who voiced Optimus Prime in Transformers and Eeyore in Winnie the Pooh franchises, died. He was 85. BBC News.

0: News.
1: Hello, I'm Claudia Hammond, and this is Health Check from the BBC. Now, let me ask you something. Do you ever experience unwanted thoughts? It happens to everyone from time to time. But imagine these thoughts are your worst fears and you just can't get them out of your head. Imagine then that the only way to find any relief is to do or think very specific things over and over again, sometimes hundreds of times a day, sometimes for hours, until your life is completely on hold. This is the reality for many people with obsessive compulsive disorder.
2: I was worried that I would be arrested for having these thoughts and that I would be a complete social pariah.
3: Before I could get dressed in the morning, I felt like I had to stand and look at a certain point on my bedroom wall for 24 minutes.
1: On today's programme, we are taking a deep dive into OCD, a common but also commonly misunderstood condition. We'll hear what day-to-day life is like when repeated cycles of obsession and compulsion take over your every waking moment. And we'll visit a specialist inpatient clinic, something that's quite rare, where people with the most severe OCD are treated around the clock.
4: They are facing their worst possible fears, day in, day out, all day long.
1: Before that, to talk about what OCD is and isn't, I'm joined here in the studio by Dr. Bruce Clark, consultant child and adolescent psychiatrist at the Maudsley Hospital in London. Hi, Bruce. How are you?
5: Hi, I'm fine, thanks.
1: Now, you've worked with people with OCD for 30 years, so you're here to guide us through the programme today. As a clinician, what kind of impact do you see it having on people's lives?
5: A very typical young person in my service may have never been to secondary school. We often have patients who are housebound, roombound, bound to a spot, unable to eat, really quite extreme presentations.
1: Do we know how common OCD is?
5: Around 1-2% of the population have OCD at any time. I often say that's sort of roughly one person on a busy bus.
1: And those figures for how common it is, would those apply around the world?
5: They would. It's been quite well studied, actually, in different cultures internationally, both cultures and countries. And every one of those studies shows really the same prevalence wherever you look. Your local culture and your local environment can shape the content of your OCD, but not its prevalence.
1: Why is it so hard to recognise?
5: I think very often people compartmentalise their OCD, particularly earlier on in their journeys, so they just about manage. So people put off getting treatment. And then, unfortunately, people don't necessarily recognise it for what it is. So there are barriers within healthcare and professionals recognising it and seeing and referring to the correct places. Then you have waiting lists that intervene. And sadly, all of that adds up to very typically lengthy times before someone gets to the right care.
1: What do we know about what causes the condition?
5: It's not fully understood. We know that genetics are an important contribution. And alongside genetics, we obviously look for environmental factors. But, and really importantly, a number of the key things that people might suspect can contribute and cause OCD, like early life traumas, separations, those sorts of things. Each and every effort to look at those has shown that they aren't an influence.
1: And for many people, their knowledge of OCD might be from people saying, oh, I'm a bit OCD, and implying it's a kind of personality characteristic. This is different from that, isn't it?
5: It is very much different to that, and that sometimes lends to people, you know, thinking they've got OCD. People who say that don't have any idea about the level of suffering and, you know, the impacts on people's lives. Just liking a tidy home is not OCD.
1: Well, thanks for that, Bruce. And we're going to come back to you at the end of the show to talk about what we should do if we're worried about early signs of OCD and whether there is a way of heading things off at the start. But before that, I want you to have a listen to this. I've been to visit a 24/7 residential inpatient unit specialising in OCD. Now, there aren't many of these in the world. This one is at the Seacole Ward at Springfield Hospital in London, and it's where some of the people with the most severe treatment-resisted OCD in the UK come to stay for months at a time to be treated. Their clinical lead consultant psychiatrist is Dr. Elenia Pampaloni, and she showed me

0: round.
1: Welcome to Sicklewood.
0: It's very nice and light and airy.
1: We like to portray the ward as not a sort of a hospital-like ward because what we are at the end of the day is an intensive psychotherapy unit with orientation towards rehabilitation. So, you know, these are all pictures of former patients into different outings.
0: There's a lot of smiling faces.
1: There's a lot of smiling faces. So there's trips to Harry Potter World, ice skating, the London Eye, as you can see. All of the activity is aimed at fighting the OCD and go against it, and for every patient to face their own fears. This is the patient's kitchen. Patients can do their baking group here, and we do that every Tuesday afternoon, which is a highlight for staff because then we get to sample what the...
0: Oh, nice, absolutely.
1: Asian food, homemade pasta, homemade pizza.
0: Oh, lovely.
1: And last week they made scotch eggs from scratch and they make quite interesting foods.
0: Love
1: scotch from all over the world. As you can see, on the side of the dining room, we have the patient's lounge where we have sofas and chairs for patients to relax, but also we have a pool table, as you can see, and table tennis. So there's kind of quite passionate tournaments that take place, and so it becomes quite loud and exciting sometimes.
0: And I guess if patients are here for many months at a time, then people need things to do in the evenings and to do all day.
1: Absolutely, absolutely. And this is a very intensive program, and it's in a sense it's a bit of a boot camp for patients to fight their OCD, and that is very, very stressful because if we think about it, they're facing their worst possible fears day in, day out, all day long.
0: It's exhausting.
1: It is exhausting. I mean, I have a slight fear of snakes, so I'm trying to imagine myself facing that every day, and I can't. So there has to be a space for offload and for relaxing as well, and also it's really important the relationship that the patients are establishing with each other. And many of our patients, they haven't met anyone with OCD before in their lives, and to come here and find people that share similar experiences and similar suffering also, and understand what they're going through is really, really important.
0: Yes, to have someone who really understands for the first time
1: exactly. What
0: you are feeling, what you've been going through, must exactly. Be really powerful. So how many people can stay here at any one time?
1: We do have 14 beds.
0: And people will come for many months?
1: On average, the length of stay is about 4 months. People stay here based on their willingness to fight the OCD, which we need to see at all times.
0: And is there a whole range of people who are here? What sort of age groups?
1: Yeah, we go from 18, so that's the minimum age, to I think we've gone up to 85. So we see many people in their older age that haven't had help for their OCD in a long time.
0: So they might have had a lifetime of somehow trying to cope on their own.
1: Exactly.
0: I'm going to meet a patient now who we're going to call Albert, who has been on the ward receiving treatment here for 4.5 months and is just about to go home.
2: So my OCD, it's like intrusive thoughts, primarily sexual thoughts involving children, and it's just very distressing to me.
0: And so you might be, I don't know, trying to get on with something and then suddenly you have these thoughts.
2: Yeah.
0: So what sort of impact has that had on your life?
2: It's just completely stopped my life. Wouldn't leave bed, I wouldn't leave my room. I'd be content to feel nothing at all than just the constant guilt and anxiety.
0: And some people will never have heard of this happening before, but you weren't going to act on these thoughts. They're just thoughts that are coming to you. They're not actually what you want to do.
2: They were just what Dr. Pamplona's called ego-dystonic, which means that they're the opposite of your values, of what you want, and they come to you because they're so distressing.
0: And then do you find you just can't get those thoughts out of your head once that thought is there for a moment?
2: Yeah, it's just because I'd get stuck on the thought, I'd get stuck on, am I a horrible person for thinking this and stuff like that.
0: And so what did you do to try to alleviate those thoughts?
2: I'd always seek reassurance from my mum. We'd have to follow a script, basically. She'd have to say, I understand, you're okay, you're not a bad person, it's just a thought. And that's the only way that the anxiety could go down. That was my compulsion, basically. It would take hours, usually.
0: Hours?
2: Yeah. And multiple times a day, sometimes in the middle of the night. Just the anxiety and distress I'd feel would be just so immense.
0: Were you able to tell other people about this before you came here?
2: No, not at all. I was worried that I would be arrested for having these thoughts and that would be complete social pariah.
0: So, Lenny, I want to bring you in here. Albert described them as ego dystonic thoughts. So what does that mean exactly?
1: They are not in line with the person's personality, and they're completely out of character, and that's why the person that experiences them suffers so much.
0: And I can imagine people listening wondering, how do you know that it's OCD and that somebody is not going to act on these thoughts that they're having?
1: In someone who has OCD, these thoughts, they'll be recurrent, they'll be repetitive, and they might come with a trigger, they might come without a trigger, just often spontaneously, as Albert was saying, in the middle of the night, and they will cause a great deal of distress and anxiety, guilt and shame. And in that respect, the response to those thoughts is really important, because people with OCD will go to a great length to avoid doing something about these thoughts. They find these thoughts abhorring and, as we said, ego dystonic, and they wouldn't go and seek gratification because of these thoughts. Is completely the opposite.
0: Let me ask Albert about that. Were you surprised when you found that this was a condition, and that this was a condition that other people had too?
2: It was more like I was excited for the possibility of having it. Very few people have probably said they're excited about having OCD before, but I was excited to want to believe that there was a way out of how I was feeling.
0: And what's the main form of therapy that you've had?
2: CBT. We figure out situations to put me into anxiety and just let myself feel the anxiety rather than fighting it like I usually did. Once you've changed your reaction to the thoughts themselves lessen.
0: And so they start to lose their power?
2: Yeah, once you're not paying as much attention to them, they just slowly fade away. That's what exposure response prevention is all about.
0: And if you do get one of those thoughts now, do you have a specific way of dealing with it?
2: Just accept that this is a thought I'm having. People get thoughts like this. And they'll go away.
0: So you're leaving here after 4.5 months. Are you looking forward to going?
2: I'm looking forward to getting my life back, really.
0: Well, thank you so much for talking to us. And very good luck when you leave.
2: Thanks.
0: The day after tomorrow. Exciting.
2: Yeah, that's why I'm doing this today, because I want people to know that if they do feel like this, that they don't have to.
0: Now, people are here 24/7, so there are lots of different activities happening each day, from yoga and cookery to art and exercise. And every single thing people do here, from breakfast until bedtime, really, is aimed at countering and treating OCD. It is really intensive. And the activity that's just about to start, actually, and I'm going to join in myself, is boxing.
3: Ready? Come on, let's go. 10, 9, 8, 7.
4: Most people call me DJ. I'm a professional boxer. I really want to help people in my neighborhood with their quality of life. And if I ask you what's the most important thing about life, it is life. What you're going to see today is going to be beautiful, because we started like we know nothing. And these guys are like, we're creating art now. And I think that gives me joy.
0: I can confirm it's fun.
3: 7, 1, 2, 3, 8.
0: I'm going to meet someone else now who we'll call Emily. Now, Emily spent 7 months here and was discharged a couple of months ago.
5: I think everyone that comes here says it goes really quickly. The amount of work that we have to put in to kind of fight OCD does just take up a lot of your time, really.
0: Yes, you've got homework in a way. You might have to have your therapy sessions, but then there's kind of homework to do.
5: Yeah, so everyone here has sort of a personalised list of exposures, like things that we've agreed to do to kind of challenge our OCD, basically.
0: What was on that list for you?

0: trying to sort of not do things in the way your OCD wants you to do them as kind of a first step, but then you kind of try and take it a step further and do things that we sort of call them anti-OCD. So for me, who struggled a lot with anxiety about harm coming to my family members, the sort of direct opposite of that was intentionally wishing harm on my family members. And obviously at first that was horrific, and it's never going to feel like a nice thing to do. But if you told me 6 months or a year ago that I'd be able to just say, like, I want my mum to die in a car crash, that just is unthinkable.
1: And is part of the idea to prove that that doesn't happen?
0: Yeah, I think a lot of my OCD has been really centred around the belief that my kind of actions and thoughts and things that I say could have an impact on other people's safety. So I guess, yeah, the intention of actively saying it is to kind of gather evidence that actually that isn't necessarily the case, that I could say it as many times as I want and that might not necessarily happen.
1: What sort of things would you have to do?
0: I guess if I was to give an example, before I could get dressed in the morning, I felt like I had to stand and look at a certain point on my bedroom wall for 24 minutes. And because it was such a specific place, if I sort of move my eyes away, I'd then have to start from the beginning again. So it could become quite a long process of getting partway through and then starting again and having a lot of doubt about whether I'd sort of made a mistake and whether I needed to start again. The majority, really, of my time was spent on OCD in some way or another.
1: What was it like coming here and meeting other people who were in a similar position to you?
0: Yeah, I just had a lot of moments on the ward where someone else would be talking about their OCD and they'd say something that was so close or almost felt identical to something that I'd thought that seemed so kind of strange, and it was quite emotional almost at times.
1: And you spent 7 months here, so it sounds like it's a long process having all this therapy and going through these lists. It's not something quick.
0: The first sort of step was to try getting dressed sort of in a completely random order as kind of the opposite of the routine that I was doing. Being on Seacole was what changed my life, really, because having so much support, sort of people to encourage me to really push myself and support with the kind of distress that came with that. Being here, you kind of are seen as a whole person, and that made a huge difference.
1: What would you really like people to understand about OCD?
0: How contradictory OCD can be. I think there are a lot of stereotypes about OCD. One of the examples that I've experienced in the past is people saying, oh, you must be really tidy and really organised, but actually it's kind of the complete opposite, because I was spending so much time doing compulsions in the past that my room actually became really messy and dirty because things had to be in a certain spot. So it's kind of the opposite, I think, of what people expect.
1: You hear the words OCD a lot more now, and you sometimes hear that phrase, I'm a bit OCD. What do you make of that?
0: What I would like to say to someone in those moments is sort of, do you realise how much OCD can kind of impact someone's life, how disabling it can become?
1: So, Eleni, I want to bring you in here. Would you like to see more units like this?
2: What I'm feeling very passionate about is having people treated earlier in their journey. There is a average duration of untreated illness of about 8 years, so still in OCD. So, and the more the OCD sticks, the harder it is to break the cycle. Therefore, early treatment is so important for people. And sometimes I say I would love to see less units like this, because it might mean that people get treated earlier and they don't get to the point of being so needing of this type of treatment.
1: What would you say to anyone who's listening who really feels that what they've heard today resonates with them?
2: I hope that people listening to this today find a way of actually reaching out for help. OCD, in the majority of cases, is treatable in the community, and it's important that people are offered the possibility of having medication and CBT in the community. OCD as a condition is not their fault, and it's like having type 1 diabetes or any other physical health condition, and it's a very treatable condition, so the help is out there.
1: It must be very hard working here with people with such challenging conditions, but what gives you hope?
2: Well, the hope is seeing people getting better. Also, I find that people with OCD, by the very natures of the problem, they are incredibly caring, incredibly nice. Sometimes they are even too caring, because they take on the responsibility of keeping other people safe in their mind, like Emily explained very well earlier. And so for me, working with such nice people has been always a motivation to try and help them get their lives back.
1: Thank you to Dr. Elenia Pampaloni for inviting us into Seacole Ward to get a real insight into the treatment for OCD, and to Emily and Albert for speaking so openly about something so difficult. You are listening to Health Check from the BBC. I'm Claudia Hammond, and consultant psychiatrist Dr. Bruce Clark is still here with me for our deep dive into obsessive compulsive disorder. Now, Bruce, you were listening to that with me, and I felt really privileged to talk with Albert and Emily. But it really hit home to me just how misunderstood OCD can be. I mean, people may think of fears of contamination and the need to wash your hands, but there is a real range of symptoms. What did you make of that?
3: Listening to both of their testimonies was really helpful, because there's a public sense that OCD might just all be about contamination-based worries. Now, in fact, the majority of people with OCD will have multiple obsessions and multiple associated compulsions. 40% of people with OCD will have a contamination-based worries, but that still leaves 60% of people who don't. And what Albert described is what we refer to as forbidden thought obsessions, which are typically of a sexual or violent nature. OCD latches on to the things that you're least likely to do, the most distressing possible types of thoughts. And, you know, there's been studies in adult services, and we've done studies in children's services showing that those forbidden thought obsessions, it's 30% of patients roughly. And so I just thought it was really, really helpful to hear that from Albert's testimony, just describing so honestly something that's so painful to discuss, but it's actually super common. The other thing that really caught my attention was Emily really describing how OCD tricks you into thinking that everyone's really tidy and organised, and it's just not the case. You know, I work with many people and they're so fearful of doing things like going and using a toilet in a bathroom that they end up soiling themselves. And it just highlights that it's so far from just being organised and doing things perfectly. Every individual's OCD is unique, and that's why you need to really understand the full picture so that in a systematic way you can break it down with psychological therapy. And there are also medications that are enormously helpful, and usually in this sort of patient used in combination alongside.
1: And how effective is the psychological therapy that we heard about there? We heard about cognitive behavioural therapy, and specifically this idea of exposure and response prevention. How effective is it?
3: I always tell my patients when I meet them that you've got the most treatable mental health condition, and I think that that's statistically true. I often say that 80% of people can get rid of their OCD with the right combination of treatment, and in the remainder who don't, you can still make substantial improvements. There aren't many chronic health conditions where so many people can get better.
1: So how do we identify OCD correctly? I mean, what early signs can you look out for?
3: You know, when kids are toddler age, it can be quite normal for a child to get into a little bit of a pattern of wanting sameness, and you should take a watchful waiting approach. But if in middle childhood you're seeing things where the need for sameness, the need for routine, and it's getting stuck and it feels like it's starting to get in the way of ordinary family life or ordinary social life, then it needs to have some attention. And at first that can just be trying to resist, trying not to give in to the need to follow a routine, pushing back against it. And if it doesn't settle, then you should start to seek some professional support.
1: That is very useful advice, thank you. Now, I got a real sense of, I don't know, positivity and hope, actually, from Elenia and the patients at Seacol and from you. What thought would you like to leave our listeners with?
3: I'm really pleased you say that. This is a treatable condition. And so if you're in that right place, the right frame of mind, in the right moment of your life, this is the mental health condition to move on and get rid of.
1: That is very good to hear. Well, thank you so much, Dr. Bruce Clark, consultant psychiatrist and clinical director of the King's Maudsley Partnership in London. And thank you to the producer, Jerry Holt, and our studio engineer today, Steve Greenwood. I'm Claudia Hammond. Bye for now.
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0: Took a few early wickets up top, which put us under a bit of pressure. But yeah, overall, very pleased to be in that position.
1: So England will resume on Friday, day two, on 248 for nine at Lord's. That's nearly as far as we go on sport today this evening. A reminder, you can keep across all the football action taking place at the moment, including in England, where it's the EFL Cup second round. Chelsea, not normally involved at this stage, underway at home to League One Luton Town. It is goalless after 28 minutes in that one. Thanks for your company. We'll see you next time.
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0: News, Jerusalem.
1: And a tech millionaire who says he wants to become immortal denies claims he's profiting off people's fears around ageing. Brian Johnson and his Australian partner Kate Tollo have started the Don't Die movement, attracting millions of followers online. But some medical experts have raised flags around the couple's business, which markets supplements, skincare and other products. Brian Johnson's told Triple J Hack making money isn't his goal.
2: If the goal was for Kate and I to make money, we would not start this business. There's so many other things that our talents lend themselves to make so much more money. Now, we don't expect people to believe that. We don't expect people to like applaud us for that. We're just trying to do a good thing in the world, trying to solve our own needs.
1: You can hear that full interview with Don't Die's Brian Johnson on the Hack podcast. You're up to date now with the latest ABC News.
3: Thank you very much, Noni. Sarah Morris with you here. We're coming to you from Gadigal land.
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3: Good morning. It is Friday the 28th of August. Thanks for your company right across the country this morning. Making news, the death toll from the Nepal-Tibet flooding rises to more than 390. Dozens of Australians are still missing and there are now fears another flood is on the way. We'll take you to Nepal next. Also, Europe's football boss, Europe's football body, UEFA, is preparing to take the FIFA boss to court over his plan to sell a stake in the World Cup.
5: It's unprecedented. In my 20 years of practice as a sports lawyer, I've never seen anything quite like this.
3: Yes, we're going to unpack what the premise of UEFA's case is. So that's all coming up here on ABC News Radio today. Also, there's a by-election in Western Australia this weekend, and that will put One Nation's popularity to the test. So we are going to unpack that as well. Now, in terms of weather today, do expect a shower or two if you are in Melbourne. There'll be a morning fog in Canberra, then it'll be sunny in the capital. And in all the other capital cities, a mostly fine start to your Friday. Well, we do begin overseas. Authorities in Nepal and China are warning a second flood could be imminent in the area that was impacted by that devastating disaster yesterday. What we know this morning is that at least 392 people have been killed. There are 35 Australians among the nearly 1,500 people who are still missing. We know that 15 Australians were taking part in a tour with a US-based hiking company called Himalayan Glacier, and that includes an 11-year-old and a 14-year-old boy as well. Now, another 11 Australians were reportedly on a pilgrimage with the Indian Isha Foundation when contact was lost with them. Rescuers are scrambling to find survivors, but the UN says the scale of the flooding is now hampering rescue efforts. So much infrastructure has been wiped out. And now authorities on both sides of the border are warning that a barrier lake near the flood site is overflowing and it could soon burst. Dr. Gopal Sadane from the Tribhuvan University Teaching Hospital says he's been treating some of those who have been recovered from the flooding.
6: Till now, we have received 31 patients. The situation problem is because the road connectivity is lost, we are getting all the patients by heli rescue. If there was road connection, we would be expecting more and more patients. But let's see if anything can be done.
3: Well, let's go now to CNN's Haneko Montgomery, who's reporting from one of the villages impacted by the disaster.
7: There is just a massive layer of mud and debris over what used to be a green rice field. And a team of police officers have arrived. They're ascertaining the extent of damage, and they're speaking to local villagers about who might need rescuing, who might need some assistance. We're told that the local mayor is also here to provide the police with more information. But the extent of economic damage, the extent of lives lost is just immeasurable at the moment. And of course, Nepal, the government, still trying to ascertain just how many people have died and still trying to rescue those who might need in desperate need of assistance. So I'm walking down one of the main roads in Nepal, and this entire place used to be covered in mud. They've cleared part of it now. Now, the Nepali government has said that several hundred people have been confirmed dead, several hundred more still missing, and they are afraid that the death toll could tick up in the coming hours and days as they are still trying to find any remaining survivors. And this village that we're currently in is actually several dozen kilometers away from the worst of the damage. So you can imagine if you get higher up in the Himalayas, Himalayan mountains, just how many people have lost their homes, their livelihoods, and their loved ones. And now they're left with very little, trying to find any remnants of hope, any remnants of their family members as they try to pick up the pieces of their lives now.
3: So that's CNN's Haneko Montgomery reporting from Nepal. Now, despite

0: You can't define who are them or the. I think there may be a Nepali or the foreigners also. So it is a good news. So now, government is trying to rescue, and the government is trying to people find the people who are still missing. So it's in the process of rescue, and they are trying to make in a relief process.
1: Okay, fantastic to hear of a rescue. In terms of the rescue effort, what is preventing emergency authorities from rescuing people and from getting to where they need to go?
0: Government is trying to get connected with the missing people and Nepal police, Nepali army, and armed police force are deployed in the areas which was totally damaged. So they are trying to get more connected. We have still 4,348 Nepal police has been deployed in the field. 63 injured are in the hospital of Kathmandu, and the 28 Nepal police is still unreachable, and they are missing. So they are trying to get connect, and the government is trying to find the people who are in the who are missing.
2: So that's Daya Dudaj there, a journalist with the Kathmandu Post, and he was speaking to my colleague here at News Radio, Tim McGlone. We're going to have plenty more to come on this. In about an hour's time, we're going to be chatting to the president of the Nepal Centre for Disaster Management. Really keen to get his thoughts on the risk ahead with this potential second flood as that lake in the mountain starts to build up and could potentially do a banker and cause more havoc down that same route that the first flash flood came yesterday. So he'll be able to explain to us what the risk is there and how that's hampering the search and rescue effort this morning as well. So plenty more coverage on this for you here on News Radio. Well, let's come home to Australia. The Northern Territory has become the final jurisdiction in the country to pass voluntary assisted dying. The law passed nearly 30 years after, actually, the Territory was the first to pioneer the idea, but it got quashed for a number of decades. Now, the law passed late last night after hours of debate, but some terminally ill people and some whose family members have used it in other states are disappointed that the law has been passed but with tight restrictions. Jane Barden has the story.
3: Darwin resident Dave Collins has several organs riddled with incurable cancer, but he doesn't think he'll get to use the Northern Territory's new voluntary assisted dying law because it's restricted to people who've been found to have less than 12 months to live by a doctor.
4: The option won't be there for me because, well, I don't believe there is any doctor who will say that cancer will kill you within 12 months. They'll say that cancer will never be cured, but we can't say it'll kill you in 12 months.
3: Would you like to have that option available to you?
4: I certainly would, yeah, if I was in pain.
3: All other states have 12 or 6 month terminal prognosis limits, except the ACT. But the NT law is more restrictive than those other states in that it prohibits doctors initiating conversations with patients about assisted dying. The only other state with that rule is South Australia. In the NT, the Labour opposition leader, one independent, and some backbenchers from the country Liberals government tried unsuccessfully to get the time limit and the doctor gag clauses removed. One of those Liberal backbenchers was Tansel Raman.
5: I don't think you can really call this the Rights of the Terminally Ill Bill anymore. We could call it a Voluntary Assisted Dying Act that has narrow access to it.
3: NT Attorney General Marie-Claire Boothby, who introduced the law with the time limit and doctor's gag, says those measures will protect vulnerable patients.
6: I very deliberately put this in as a protection for vulnerable Territorians. I think if you are facing death and you are terminally ill, you are vulnerable. It is a patient-led approach very deliberately.
3: The NT was the first place in the world to allow voluntary assisted dying 30 years ago, but the then federal government quashed the law after a year. Now Darwin resident Eileen welcomes the new law. Her sister was able to use Victoria's assisted dying law to end a 17-year losing battle with pain from multiple incurable cancers at home with her family around her.
7: She sort of knew for quite a few years that that's what she wanted to do. And when the day came, I said to her, are you sure you want to do it? And she said, yes, I am. And after she died, she just looked so

0: peaceful, and I'm glad that she could go the way she did. She'd had enough. You know, she fought as long as she could, but she knew when it was time to go.
1: When she decided to do it, what did she say and what did she arrange for that?
0: She said, I've decided that I'm going to have a sister dying next week, and that's what she did. And she wanted to look beautiful, so she got two of her nieces to put makeup on her, and yeah, it was just lovely that we could all be together. And so my brother and I, when it was nearly time for Rhonda to have the medicine, we wondered whether we would go in there with her. We're so happy that we went in because we saw her in pain. And then after 5 minutes, she just looked beautiful because all the pain had gone away.
1: Is it something that you would consider using yourself?
0: 100%. When you go to the hospital and you see your loved ones lying there in so much pain, you can't do much about it. And it's sad that they have to go through all that pain.
1: Eileen is disappointed with the NT's 12-month terminal prognosis limit.
0: Nobody really knows how long it's going to take before somebody does die. And I think that 12 months thing is a bit ridiculous.
1: NT residents will be able to start using the new law when it comes into force in 18 months.
2: That's Jane Barden with that report. This is ABC News Radio. Here are the headlines this morning. Authorities in Nepal and China are warning a second flood could be imminent in the area impacted by the devastating disaster yesterday. The death toll's now passed 390 people. At least 1,500, though, are still missing, and among them, at least 35 Australians. Actually, update just coming in right now from the government. It is 39 Australians who are now among the missing. In other news, European football's governing body is preparing a criminal complaint against the FIFA president Gianni Infantino. In court documents submitted, UEFA says Mr. Infantino tried to enrich himself and private investors through his failed plan to sell off stakes in the tournaments, including the World Cup. And just on sports news, some good news for the Aussie tennis player, Australian Alex de Minaur. The draw for the US Open has just been released, and Alex de Minaur is going to face a qualifier in the first round. So that sounds like, you would think, on paper, an easy enough start for our tennis star there at Flushing Meadows. Eastern Standard Time right now, it is 17 minutes past six. In the centre of Australia, 13 minutes to six. And if you're in WA right now, 17 past four. Well, he was known as the Butcher of Bosnia, but the Bosnian Serb general, Ratko Mladic, who was serving a life sentence for his role in the war in Bosnia in the 1990s, has died. The former Bosnian general organised a massacre of thousands of Muslims in a UN-designated safe area of Bosnia, widely considered Europe's worst atrocity since World War II. And CNN's Nick Robertson has more on this.
3: Don't be afraid. No one will do anything to you.
4: This is how the world will remember Ratko Mladic, calming crowds of civilians ahead of the biggest mass murder in Europe since World War II. A genocide he engineered and would go on the run for a decade and a half before being captured and brought to trial. It was July 1995 in the Bosnian town of Srebrenica. The country's bloody civil war was in its third year. Mladic commanded the Bosnian Serb army. His forces brutally slaughtered more than 7,000 Muslim men and boys from Srebrenica. Mladic's central and blood-soaked role in the breakup of the former Yugoslavia began years earlier, a frontline commander in 1991, spearheading Serb forces against Croatia. Over the previous three decades, he'd risen rapidly through the ranks of the Yugoslav army. But it was Bosnia's battlefields that made him hero to many Serbs, defender of their dwindling fortunes. He was born in 1943 during the Nazis' World War II occupation, close to the crucible of much of his later killing, Bosnia's capital, Sarajevo. He grew up imbued with Serbian ideology of Orthodox Christian faith and defence of ethnic kin. He got his chance in May 1992. Bosnia's Serbian political leaders picked him to head their forces. Bosnia's Muslim leaders

0: wanted independence, for Serbs to remain part of Yugoslavia. Mladic laid siege to Sarajevo. Shelling and sniping its poorly prepared civilian population. More than a quarter million people died in the course of the three-year war, leading to charges of war crimes, genocide and crimes against humanity against Mladic. When peace came in 1995, Mladic went on the run. In the early 2000s, he was still drawing an army pension in Belgrade. There were reports of sightings, rumours of arrest, a stroke, even suicide. But eventually, in the summer of 2011, he was captured living on a Serbian farm with a cousin.
1: General. I am General Ratko Mladic.
0: At last, he was brought into the dock in the tribunal in The Hague. His right arm appeared limp, almost useless. During the hearings that followed, he would complain of fatigue and illness, citing past heart problems. But Mladic remained combative and uncooperative.
2: Mr. Mladic, if you...
0: He was removed from court during his sentencing, shouting it was all lies. In November 2017, he was convicted, handed life in prison for genocide and crimes against humanity. His death ends one of the darkest chapters in Europe's recent history.
3: That report from CNN's Nick Robertson there. I just want to bring you back to Australia now. I just mentioned when I was reading the headlines there, we've had an update on the number of Australians who are reported missing following the floods along the Nepal-Tibet border. Until just a couple of minutes ago, we thought it was 35 Australians who were missing. That number's gone up. It's now 39 Australians. Now, the Department of Foreign Affairs and Trade's just released a statement. I'll read it to you. It says, the Australian government is rapidly mobilising consular and humanitarian support in response to the catastrophic floods along the Nepal-China border, including a $5 million assistance package for affected communities. It goes on to say, we understand at least 39 Australians are among those reported missing. Australian officials are working urgently to confirm their welfare and provide assistance to those affected. The extraordinary scale of this disaster and the remoteness of the affected region means immense challenges lie ahead for the response and recovery. Now, in this statement, it says that the Department of Foreign Affairs and Trade is deploying additional personnel to support those Australians affected by the disaster. In addition to the staff at the embassy in Nepal, a crisis response team member and a regional consular officer have been deployed and are on the ground now in Kathmandu. Further surge support are being prepared for the deployment. The government's going to send an initial team of three humanitarian response specialists within the next 48 hours to help the Australian staff already on the ground. But I guess the main update from that statement there from the Department of Foreign Affairs is that the number of Australians now reported missing in these floods has grown. It's grown from 35 to 39. We'll keep you updated across the morning on this. We'll have plenty of coverage from Nepal and from here in Australia as well. Now, football's European governing body is preparing a criminal complaint against FIFA president Gianni Infantino in Swiss courts for possible financial mismanagement over his failed plan to sell a stake in the World Cup to private investors. Now, UEFA says it's filed documents in a Manhattan court requesting discovery of potential evidence from the New York investment fund Thrive Capital Management, which was founded by Joshua Kushner, who is the brother of Donald Trump's son-in-law. And Thrive and Kushner were to be the anchor investors intending to pay for the stake in the World Cup. Now, the application document seen by the ABC reveals that UEFA intends to bring criminal claims in Switzerland against Infantino and possibly other FIFA officials and advisers. The court filings also claim that Infantino and a small group of advisers spent over a year secretly preparing the controversial plan. To get our heads around all of this, we've spoken to Nick DeMarco Casey, who's a sports barrister at Blackstone Chambers in the UK. Although he's not directly involved in this case, he has worked on many high-profile sports law cases, and he's explained for us the premise of UEFA's claim.
4: So what UEFA appears to be alleging in all of this is that Mr. Infantino and others

0: a small circle of people secretly and behind the back of the rest of FIFA and the FIFA Council arranged to sell off FIFA's biggest assets, 20% of the rights, for a sum that was considerably less, according to UEFA, than those rights are worth. So the allegation is they're selling off behind FIFA's back, or they've arranged things behind FIFA's back to sell off rights at an undervalue. And then there's another suggestion that we've seen that Mr. Infantino himself stood to profit from this by being given a job for the company he's selling the rights to after he no longer is head of FIFA, and being paid millions for that. That's another allegation. So was he selling off FIFA's rights under value in order for himself and maybe others to benefit? That seems to be the ultimate suggestion.
1: And so would this case be exploring perhaps how much unilateral authority Gianni Infantino had as the FIFA boss over this plan?
0: Yeah, you're right. That's one of the issues. I mean, it may well be argued that he was entitled to have all these discussions and arrangements because ultimately it was going to be voted on by FIFA. So he wasn't he wasn't going outside of his authority. That may well be one argument. Also, the disclosure might help with that, of course, because it may show whether or not people were thinking they were acting in the interests of FIFA, or perhaps acting secretly in a way to keep things from others until a later date. That's no doubt why UEFA are trying to get this sort of disclosure.
1: What sort of penalty could Gianni Infantino face if this does go to court and he's found guilty?
0: Well, what the Swiss Criminal Code Article 158 says is that for a normal offence, you can get up to 3 years imprisonment or a financial penalty. But it's interesting to know in this case that it's a more serious offence where the person acts with a view to obtaining an unlawful advantage or financial gain for themselves. And if they're found guilty of that, it can go up to 5 years imprisonment or a fine.
1: Yeah, so it's certainly very serious. I'm wondering, though, if the fact that this plan to sell off the World Cup never actually went ahead, it got quashed before it happened, could that go in Gianni Infantino's favour?
0: It may well do. I mean, this might not go to court in the sense of the Swiss criminal proceedings, because that won't be up to UEFA. That will be up to a Swiss prosecutor to decide whether there's enough evidence. And one of the things one usually has to prove under Article 158 of the Swiss Code is that there's been financial loss. And as you say, the scheme didn't go ahead. So has there been financial loss? Well, there may be. There may be some fallout with sponsors, or we don't know. But that is an issue, because normally one has to establish financial loss to establish liability.
1: You have been around a lot of big sports law cases. Can you put into context for us how big a deal this one is? We have UEFA, Europe's governing football body, taking on the boss of the world's governing body. How does that fit in context?
0: I mean, it's unprecedented. In my 20 years of practice as a sports lawyer, I've never seen anything quite like this, quite as, if you like, aggressive and confrontational as this. One of the biggest confederations in the world taking on the leader of the International Federation, and not just taking them on, but taking them on, accusing them essentially of criminal corruption. I mean, that is very serious. And I think it shows something wider than it's just of interest to lawyers and the legal issue. I think it's a political statement as well. It shows that UEFA aren't just looking to stop this happening, and they have stopped it happening along with others, but they're also wanting to make sure it doesn't happen again, that they find out how it happened, who was involved, and that there's real accountability. And whether or not this ever ends up in court, just the making of this step seems to me to be a very first, powerful step in UEFA trying to achieve those goals.
1: It's extraordinary, isn't it? That's Nick DiMarco, KC, who's a sports barrister at Blackstone Chambers in the UK. Very shortly, we'll get you a news update. In terms of weather, though, today, Melbourne, you'll need your

0: umbrellas, expect a shower or two. There's a morning fog in Canberra, but in all the other capital cities today, you can expect a mostly fine Friday.
1: ABC News, good morning. I'm Noni Edwards. The death toll from a devastating flash flood in Nepal has now surpassed 390 people, with the number expected to rise significantly. At least 1,500 people are missing. The Department of Foreign Affairs and Trade says this includes at least 39 Australians. Foreign Minister Penny Wong says DFAT is urgently seeking an update on the welfare of the missing Australians. DFAT's deploying additional personnel to support them affected by the disaster. The floods were likely triggered by a large chunk of ice breaking off a Himalayan glacier, sending tons of ice and rock tumbling into a river below. President Donald Trump says the US is sending aid and offering any other assistance required to Nepal as the search continues for hundreds of missing people after a flash flood. As well as the 39 missing Australians, dozens of Americans, Britons and Canadians are also unaccounted for. President Trump says he's offered any assistance required for Nepal.
2: We've called Nepal and we've offered any help that they need. You know, we have a very good relationship with Nepal, and that was a brutal, that was mud and water as a mixture. Nobody's ever seen anything quite like that.
1: Turning to other news, the Liberal-led Senate inquiry into illicit tobacco is due to hand down its report today, with the chair saying it aims to create a roadmap for the government to tackle the issue. Here's political reporter Lexi Junewick.
3: After three public hearings and hundreds of submissions, the inquiry is due to table its report today. The federal government maintains reducing the tobacco excise is not the answer to tackling the black market, but both One Nation and members of the coalition are arguing otherwise. Liberal Senator Leah Bligh led the inquiry and says the committee's report will be wide-ranging and also look at tax policy.
4: The excise is completely out of kilter.
3: Health Minister Mark Butler has recently said the government is thinking very carefully about how to crack down on people involved in the illegal tobacco trade and put them out of business, but reducing the excise is not the answer.
1: European football's governing body says it's preparing a criminal complaint against Gianni Infantino over the FIFA president's failed plan to sell a stake in the World Cup to private investors. The BBC's Anton Wilde has more.
5: In an extraordinary escalation in the row that has engulfed football's most powerful governing bodies, UEFA has made an application to access evidence and documents to be used in proceedings in Switzerland. The development comes as all 55 heads of UEFA's member associations are convening in Monaco ahead of this evening's Champions League draw, where it's expected UEFA will formally withdraw the threat to boycott FIFA competitions.
1: Health officials in Gaza say Israeli strikes have killed at least three Palestinians in the enclave. Medics say an Israeli airstrike killed one person near a town in the southern Gaza Strip, and another killed a man at a house in the beach refugee camp in Gaza City. They say another airstrike on Gaza City later in the day hit a motorist, killing one person. The Israeli military is yet to comment on the incidents. President Donald Trump says he's renaming Lake Ontario as Lake America in the US as he exacerbates his trade war with Canada. The president has signed an executive order that updates the lake's name for the US Geographic Naming Service. He can't force Canada to follow his preferred naming convention. The move is reminiscent of his move last year to rename the Gulf of Mexico as the Gulf of America. Ratko Mladic, convicted of genocide for orchestrating the 1995 massacre of at least 8,000 Muslims in Bosnia, has died. Europe correspondent Catherine Diss reports.
6: Labelled the Butcher of Bosnia, Ratko Mladic was found guilty of Europe's worst atrocity since the Second World War, the slaughter of thousands of Muslims in a UN-designated safe area of Bosnia. The massacre of Srebrenica was the culmination of a war that had lasted 3 years. Those killed were bulldozed into mass graves. The United Nations International Criminal Tribunal found the general, together with the late Serbian president, part of a criminal conspiracy to implement a plan of ethnic cleansing.
1: In sport, Melbourne's recalled vice-captain Jack Viney for his first AFL game of the season and Saturday's do-or-die wildcard clash with Carlton at the MCG. Viney will take the field after playing just one VFL game to build match fitness with Achilles and back problems, having ruled him out for most of the year. He'll be joined by veteran Jake Melsham, who earlier this week announced

0: announced his retirement at the end of the Demons' final campaign. 19-year-old defender Xavier Taylor also comes into the senior side for his first game since round 7.
1: Thank you very much, Noni.
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1: Good morning, Sarah Morris with you. It is Friday the 28th of August. I hope we find you well this morning. Coming up, authorities in Nepal and China are warning a second flood could be imminent in the area that was impacted by the devastating disaster yesterday. We're going to take you to Nepal this morning. Also, we'll unpack the Prime Minister's decision to overturn a plan to cut Australia's refugee intake. And you're going to hear about the sensational US court case where a mother who killed her 3 children may not be found guilty of murder. Yes, even though she has admitted in court she did kill them, it is a case that's been taking that country by storm, so we'll explain it to you. The jury's about to make a tough decision today. In terms of weather, across our capital cities, a shower or two if you're in Melbourne, some morning fog in Canberra, but it should be mostly fine in all the other capital cities. Let's take a look at finance first this half hour. James Gruber, who's the equity market strategist at CommSec, is with us. James, good morning.
3: Good morning.
1: So there were some positive results from NVIDIA propelling the US markets higher overnight.
3: Certainly were. It was all about tech overnight. I'm looking at my screen now and it's pretty extraordinary. So the S&P 500 has 11 sectors. Of those, 10 are in the red, as in they've lost overnight. But the one big gainer was technology, and it went up 3.4%, and it helped the indexes up. So the S&P 500 finished 0.7% high, and the NASDAQ was 1.6% high. And as you mentioned, it was around NVIDIA's results. The result, as well as the forecast, beat market expectations, and NVIDIA shares jumped by 9% overnight. But it wasn't only that, it was also software stocks. So I've talked previously about how there were fears that AI would upend software business models. Well, overnight, results from a number of the software giants eased those concerns. So Salesforce surged 23%. CrowdStrike jumped 21%. So all up, it was really a technology-led rally overnight in the US.
1: Okay, and I guess the question I need to ask you following that up, is our share market in store for something similar?
3: Well, unfortunately, technology isn't a big part of our ASX 200, but we are due to potentially go up. The index futures are indicating that we'll be up around 0.2% at the open. And those technology shares in Australia should gain because a lot of them are software companies, and those fears have beaten those shares down in those companies. So potentially they get a bit of a lift today. But we'll see how the rest goes, because yesterday the ASX 200 dropped 1%, and that was around rate hike fears. So you would have heard about this week that a number of the banks and investment banks have been bringing forward potential rate hikes from the RBA. So even CBA yesterday have came out with its forecast that it's now forecasting a rate hike in November where it hadn't previously. And that's weighing on stocks because obviously, you know, higher interest rates aren't good for businesses and potentially profits.
1: Okay, and the Aussie dollar, how's it looking?
3: It's looking pretty good. So it's around 0.4% high. It's closing in on 72 US cents. Currently, it's 71.98 US cents.
1: Good stuff. You have a great weekend, James.
3: Same to you, Sarah.
1: Thank you. That is James Gruber there. He is a equity market strategist at CommSec. Now, it appears yesterday our Prime Minister made a big captain's call. This time yesterday, we were getting the reports through that the government was planning to cut about 6,000 refugees from Australia's intake. Well, then yesterday, Prime Minister Anthony Albanese intervenes and decides that Australia's refugee intake will remain at current levels. So let's find out a bit more about this. Our political reporter Evelyn Manfield is with us. Evelyn, good morning.
4: Morning.
1: Okay, pretty dramatic intervention from the Prime Minister. What's he said?
4: Yeah, Anthony Albanese has confirmed to the ABC that the refugee intake currently of 20,000 people will remain government policy and will be continued into future years. Like you said, there were reports yesterday that Australia was going to reduce its refugee intake intake to what it was a few years ago.

0: Just below 14,000 people. It was sort of considered the kind of baseline figure, but that has then increased over recent years. We actually had it confirmed from the Home Affairs Minister Tony Burke's office that it was always the plan to reduce that 20,000 number back to 13,750. Then the Prime Minister intervened after Labor MPs were telling us they were shocked. And of course, at the Labor conference that they had, you would remember we were talking about that big event in Adelaide, they'd actually confirmed that they wanted to maintain the 20,000 and actually aspire to increase it to 27,000. So then the Prime Minister, as I said, intervened and guaranteed that those 20,000 spots would remain.
1: Okay, this is interesting because earlier in the week, the Prime Minister also intervened after there was a story about UK backpackers and changing their visas, perhaps. Mm. What does this tell us about what's going on inside the government at the moment, particularly over migration?
0: Yeah, well, we still don't have an answer from the government about their migration policy on how they're going to reduce the net overseas migration to where they want to get it by 2028, which is from the current level of around 300,000 people to 225,000 people. But yeah, the UK backpacker story was interesting as well because currently for those backpackers, they don't have to go out to the regions or remote area and work, whereas other countries do. And so the ABC was reporting that the government was considering changing this and making British backpackers go out and do that stint. And then again, the Prime Minister personally intervened. So look, of course, migration is always a hot topic here in Canberra, but particularly with the rise of One Nation at the moment. And, you know, we saw David Farley on Insiders on the weekend where that then led to confusion about what their policy was. I think this broader context and sort of the Prime Minister's intervention makes it all particularly interesting as we await their policy, like I was saying, Sarah.
1: Yeah, absolutely. All right, another big day for you, Evelyn. Thanks for being with us. Have a good one.
0: Thanks, Sarah.
1: That's Evelyn Manfield. She is our political reporter joining us there from our Parliament House studios. Now, if you're a commuter and you're in Brisbane this morning, listen into this one. There's going to be no ferries on the Brisbane River today as that stoush over paying conditions continues. This is the third time the ferries have been disrupted just this week. Our reporter Lottie Twyford has the latest for us from Brisbane.
2: Commuters are today being urged to consider alternative transport arrangements, but really they have no choice other than to take something other than a ferry, and that's because there simply won't be any ferry services running throughout the day. Now, it's the third time this week that ferry workers have walked off the job amid this ongoing stoush over pay and conditions. And this kind of rolling strike action has been going on since July. Most of the time the ferries have been stopped for between 2 and 4 hours at a time on weekends and also on weekdays. But today it'll go on for the whole day. Now, the Maritime Union has accused the company that operates these ferries, River City Ferries, of failing to take into account worker concerns over things like fatigue and work-life balance. The company, in response to that, says it's put a reasonable and fair offer on the table and is disappointed that this action is continuing. And it does have a bit of an impact on people's lives, both tourists and commuters here in Brisbane. These are quite busy, popular ferries. In April alone, passenger data shows about 810,000 trips were taken. So it does cause some disruptions. Now, today, the buses are operating as usual, although, of course, there is still a reduced timetable in place for the trains because of separate strike action. So it could be a slightly busier commute today for some people.
1: And that's Lottie Twyford there, our reporter in Brisbane. We'll keep an eye on how that unfolds today for our listeners who might be commuters in Brisbane. This is ABC News Radio. Here are the headlines. Authorities in Nepal and China are warning a second flood could be imminent in the area impacted by the devastating disaster yesterday. This is we get confirmation the number of Australians missing after that flooding has grown from 35 to 39 and the death toll has now surpassed 390 people in total, at least 1,500 people still missing. Back home, the Northern Territory Parliament has passed a bill legalising voluntary assisted dying, or VAD, as it's known. However, it comes with restrictions. A gag clause preventing doctors starting conversations about VAD exists, and people accessing voluntary assisted dying will also be required to have a 12-month end-of-life prognosis before they'll be eligible.

0: There's another interesting story doing the rounds this morning. Queensland researchers say that household food waste improves the flavour of tomatoes. A study's found that the fruit had an enhanced flavour and aroma when you put your FOGO compost or your food scraps out and your garden organics and added that to the soil around which you were growing your tomatoes in. We might see if we can chat to those researchers, just find out how much better those tomatoes taste if you put the food scraps around them. Eastern Standard Time right now, it is 6:45. Central Time, 6:15. And if you're in WA right now, it is 5:15. That means it's time to chat sport. Daniel Garby's with us. Hello, Dan.
1: Good morning to you, Sarah. We'll start with the result in the NRL last night. The Melbourne Storm have handed Brisbane another miserable evening at Lang Park, scoring 8 tries in a 46-20 demolition. The loss for the Broncos is their 9th straight at Lang Park as they farewelled a number of departing players, headlined by Adam Reynolds, in rather disappointing fashion, with Jerome Hughes back from injury, combined once again with Harry Grant and Cameron Munster to dominate Brisbane with 5 tries to 2 in the first half. It is the first time, though, since 2010, that both grand finalists from the previous season, that being the Broncos and Storm, have missed the finals. The inaugural AFL wildcard final takes place tonight at the MCG, with the 8th-place Western Bulldogs hosting Collingwood, who finished in 9th. The Dogs have brought in 2023 All-Australian ruck Tim English after recovering from injury, while the Magpies welcome back experienced duo Isaac Quainer and Pat Lipinski. They will be without 5-time club champion Scott Pendlebury, though, with the hamstring injury. He's out for 2 to 3 weeks. Both sides have won just one of their last 4 games heading into the wildcard clash. Melbourne, meanwhile, has recalled vice-captain Jack Viney for his first AFL game of the season in Saturday's second wildcard final with Carlton at the MCG. Viney will take the field after playing just one VFL game to build up some match fitness, with Achilles and back problems having ruled him out for most of the season. He'll be joined by fellow veteran Jake Melksham, who earlier this week announced his retirement at the end of the Demons finals campaign. 19-year-old defender Xavier Taylor also comes into the senior side for his first game since round 7. The Blues have brought back Nick Haynes in place of Wade Dirksen. Melbourne finished in 7th place, Carlton in 10th. That's also at the MCG, that second wildcard final. The Hockey World Cup campaign of Australia's women has come to an end with a 1-0 defeat to Argentina in their semi-final in the Netherlands. With scores level at halftime, Argentina eventually found the breakthrough via a penalty corner in the second half, ending the Hockeyroos' chances of a first World Cup gold medal since 1998. Australia will now look to match their 3rd-place finish from 4 years ago, when they face Belgium for the bronze medal on Saturday night. The governing body of football in Europe is preparing to bring a criminal complaint against the controversial president of FIFA. Here's Europe correspondent Elias Clare in London.
2: UEFA is now pursuing a criminal complaint against FIFA president Gianni Infantino over the now scrapped plan to sell shares in the World Cup to private investors. In documents lodged in the US and seen by the ABC, the European governing body is calling for a release of information relating to the failed World Cup privatisation plan and says it's preparing to bring criminal claims in Switzerland against Infantino and possibly other FIFA officials and advisers for criminal mismanagement. It's an extraordinary escalation in hostilities between UEFA and Infantino, with UEFA's member nations also calling for an independent probe into the failed proposal.
1: And the singles draw for the US Open tennis has been held ahead of the first round getting underway on Sunday. 6-seeded Aussie Alex de Minaur will face a qualifier in the first round as he looks to build on his 3 quarterfinal appearances at Flushing Meadows. Rinki Hijikata has a tough encounter, though, against 3rd-seed Felix Auger-Aliassime. Thanasi Kokkinakis also faces a seed in Spain's Rafael Jadar, as does James Duckworth against Italian Matteo Arnaldi. Australia's women's players are headlined by Daria Kazakina, Kim Birrell, Maya Joint and Talia Gibson, and they have all avoided seeded players in the first round. So all 4 ranked inside the world's top 100. Hopefully one of them can go on a bit of a run at the US Open. But again, all the hopes lie with Alex de Minaur, the number 6 seed. His form hasn't been great, Sarah, it must be said, over the last couple of months. That disappointing exit from Wimbledon, and he's had some big games in tournaments since then that he's failed to really make the most of. 3 quarterfinal appearances at the US Open. That's where he first broke through for a quarterfinal appearance back in 2020. Of course, he's failed to get past that stage in Grand Slam tennis. Who knows? Maybe he'll just find something over the next couple of weeks and make it through to the Final 4 for the first time ever.
0: Yeah, hope it's a mental block and that he can get over it. It's certainly been plaguing his career so far. All right, thank you very much.

0: much, Daniel Garb. Dan's back again in an hour's time. I should point out, I think we should also celebrate Alex de Minaur. He is an exceptional tennis player, and we're sometimes a bit rough on him by saying he can't make it through to a semi-final. Of course, we hope he does, but, gee, he still does so well on the world stage. And I do wonder if us journalists sometimes we need to remember that. All right, Eastern Standard Time right now, it's 10 minutes to 7. In Central Australia, it is 20 minutes past 6. And if you're in WA, it is 10 minutes to 5. Early good morning to you there in the West. I want to take you now to the US. Because today, a Massachusetts jury has retired to consider one of the most sensational court cases the US has seen in a long time. 36-year-old Lindsay Clancy is accused of strangling to death her three small children in her home. Now, she's alleged to have killed the children, then attempted to take her own life in an act that's left her permanently paralysed from the waist down. Now, her defence is not arguing that she did not kill the children. She's admitted she did do that. However, it's arguing that she can't be held criminally responsible because she was experiencing a postpartum psychosis at the time of the killings. Now, that's quite different to postpartum depression, and we'll get into that in a moment. But this case has seen almost unprecedented debate online, and women have flocked to the city where this case is being heard. They've been dressing in pink out the front of the courthouse, and they're supporting Lindsay Clancy, the accused murderer. Her lawyer has just delivered a long closing argument aimed at convincing jurors to find that she did not intend to murder her children. Here's a little bit of what that lawyer had to say.
1: Because of the damn medicine and the lousy medical care that she got, this young lady is not guilty of the killing of her children. Because she was suffering from a disease and defect, as His Honor instructed you, and they're not going to be able to prove otherwise. And it's their burden, not ours.
0: Okay, well, prosecutors have argued back that her actions leading up to the incident disprove that, saying that she made a conscious choice to kill her children. Let's have a listen.
2: So why did she specifically do it? She was depressed. She was exhausted. She was done. She didn't want to try anymore. She felt damaged. But those kids were her protective factor. Those kids were keeping her from ending her misery. And so she had to remove the protective factor. And I'm not saying she was happy about it. I'm saying that it was what she had to do to end her misery. But it was a choice.
0: Okay, and it's a choice that the jury is going to have to make now. Do they find her guilty or not guilty? Let's dig into this a little further. Peter Ellican is a defence attorney in the state the trial is being held, and he joins us now. Peter, hello.
3: Hello, thanks for having me.
0: It's my pleasure. Can you outline the basic facts of this case to our audience? We haven't been following it as closely as perhaps you have and many in the states have.
3: Okay, this was such an inexplicable story to everyone. This is a woman who was supposedly a wonderfully dedicated mother who was loved her job, lived in a picturesque little oceanfront village, had a great marriage, friends, was a runner. Everything about her life was great. She went into severe postpartum when she had her third child, postpartum depression that they say went into psychosis. And then this, out of the blue, this absolutely horrific nightmarish act happened where she murdered her three children without any warning and then jumped out of a window trying to kill herself. She's paralyzed for life now. And the argument here, and there's the battle lines are interesting on both sides. They're saying that this is, first of all, an issue that everybody has to be educated on because a lot of people have heard about postpartum depression, but postpartum psychosis is a lot more rare, and that is what they're claiming, that at that moment that she heard voices commanding her to kill her children. And the prosecution on the other side says don't believe that. She appeared to be normal. Nobody saw any psychosis, although one of the things that has come out in the trial, and it's really an indictment almost of the way that we treat mental health issues here in the United States, because they said that, they showed evidence, and the prosecution didn't even deny that she and her husband were so concerned about how terrible she was doing. She couldn't sleep. She was depressed. They did everything that they possibly could. They kind of to get help

0: they tried having her go inpatient or into a day program. She showed up in an emergency room one time out of desperation, or called the suicide hotline. And one of the problems is that all these caregivers, none of them were, she had a number of them, and none of them were coordinated together, and they were giving her up to, I think she had over 30 prescriptions or something for medication. She was concerned about her medication. She would go to the therapist and say, look, I think the medication is working against me. And she and her husband were kind of flailing about, desperately trying to get some kind of help for her because she didn't seem to be getting better. And then suddenly this tragedy happened. So part of the trial was really just saying that the healthcare system really failed her. And that the other part was really debated is that the defense counsel was saying again and again that this business about postpartum psychosis, sometimes the jury could have trouble relating to that because they'd say, well, she wasn't acting, delirious all the time. And they say that they were trying to educate the jury, saying that sometimes when people are psychotic, you can be psychotic and out of your mind, and yet it can be deceptive that you can make plans, you can, you can drive somewhere, you can make appointments, you can talk to people, and they'll think you're fine. And really, when you are psychotic, and the other thing is that you can be in and out of it. It's not a straight, you're psychotic all the time. And so normally when we talk about psychotic, people would think, oh, are you, sitting in the corner of your room drooling and babbling gibberish and looking at unicorns and all that. And the defense is trying, one of their arguments is that that isn't how it necessarily works. They had experts coming in saying that you can be in and out of psychosis, or you can also be deceptive and appearing normal to other people. So I'll just sum this up by saying that this is a classic case of what we call battle of the experts, that both had the psychological, psychiatric experts on both sides kind of arguing the points. And now it's up to the jury to see, who was more convincing.
1: If she's not found guilty, does she get released, goes back home, tries in whatever way to get on with her life despite these tragic circumstances, or will she then be sent to some sort of mental health institution?
0: Yeah, she will be sent to some kind of mental health institution. So in some ways, it's almost a semantic exercise here. I say that because either way, she doesn't go home and she may never see the light of day. If she gets found just plain guilty of first-degree murder, then that's a sentence of a mandatory sentence of life without possibility of parole. If she gets found not guilty by reason of insanity, then she will go into basically a prison hospital. And if for an indefinite period, but it could be for life or it could be for decades. And it can, I know the other well-known case that we had here decades ago in the United States when John Hinckley shot President Reagan and he was found not guilty by reason of insanity. And I think it was 30 or 35 years later, they finally released him.
1: We don't have much time till we have to go to our news bulletin, but I know you've been following this case quite closely. Do you have an inkling as to where the jury might land on this one?
0: The sense is that this is unusual because, the public seems to be on her side, which is very unusual because we always say the insanity defense at trials almost never wins. It's very unpopular with juries. The public kind of doesn't buy it. They don't believe it. And this one seems to have captured the interest of the nation, because and the support is probably, it's not 50-50. It is a bit divided, but it's much more for thinking that she'll be found not guilty by reason of insanity. So that is kind of the gut inclination that I would have to say that she is not going to be found guilty of first-degree murder.
1: Look, it has certainly captivated your country. It's been getting a lot of media coverage around the west of the world as well. So I really appreciate you explaining that to us. Thanks for being with us. We'll be watching when that jury does return its verdict.
0: Thanks for having me.
1: Pleasure. Peter Ellican there. He's a defence attorney in the US where this trial is being held. And look, if that story has raised concerns for you or anyone you know, you can call Lifeline on 13 11 14. That's 13 11 14. Well, very shortly, we're going to hand you over to Noni in the newsroom for a 10-minute bulletin. After that, we will be back in Nepal trying to get a handle on just how precarious the situation is there. We're getting a warning this morning from Nepalese and Chinese authorities.

0: patients' end-of-life prognosis from the eligibility criteria for accessing VAD were voted down by a majority of CLP government members.
1: ABC News. A new employment forecast warns artificial intelligence could significantly slow job growth across dozens of white-collar occupations over the next 5 years, National Work reporter Bronwyn Herbert.
2: Deloitte Access Economics is tracking 82 occupations it classifies as most exposed to AI. It's found the growth rate of these jobs halves once the AI technology is introduced. This equates to almost 135,000 fewer workers across those jobs in Australia over the next 5 years. Partner David Rumbin says the impact is expected to be felt most strongly in white-collar roles.
3: Clerical and administrative roles, professionals and managers.
2: While AI is expected to slow employment growth for software programmers longer term, the occupation is still forecast to record strong jobs growth over the next 2 years.
1: Testing of a popular black market weight loss peptide shows some vials had a much higher concentration than stated on the label, National Health Equity reporter Caitlin Gribben reports.
4: Social media influencers are spruiking the so-called benefits of the counterfeit black market weight loss peptide retatrutide. It's not approved for human use. At the request of the ABC and the University of Queensland, three vials of retatrutide were tested. Two had significantly higher concentrations than the label indicated. Specialist liver doctors warn the variability in concentration of unapproved retatrutide and potential contaminants pose a serious danger, including liver failure.
1: Soccer's European governing body is preparing a criminal complaint against FIFA president Gianni Infantino in Swiss courts for possible financial mismanagement over his failed plan to sell future World Cup profits to private investors. UEFA says it's filed documents in a Manhattan court requesting discovery of potential evidence from the New York investment fund Thrive Capital Limited, founded by Joshua Kushner. It's also filed a request in southern Florida for authorization of discovery in a foreign proceeding against FIFA itself, which has offices in Miami. Qatar is trying to encourage Iran and the US to resume negotiations to end their war 6 months since it began. Here's Middle East correspondent Matthew Doran.
5: For the last few weeks, the US and Iran have, for the most part, held fire, not launching large-scale attacks against each other in the way they had done for months. But the war is still ongoing, with disputes over control of the Strait of Hormuz holding up talks on other sticking points, such as Iran's nuclear ambitions. Qatar's prime minister has travelled to Tehran to meet with the country's foreign minister in a bid to rekindle the peace process. The Gulf state is acting as a mediator and has itself been attacked by Iran as punishment for hosting US military personnel. Matthew Doran, ABC News, Jerusalem.
1: President Donald Trump signed an executive order renaming the Lake of Ontario to the Lake of America on US maps amid a fierce trade dispute with Canada. The BBC's Jake Horton reports from Washington, D.C.
6: The lake sits on the border of Canada and the US, and the president has been threatening to change its name following an escalating trade war between the two countries. He made the announcement in the Oval Office saying it would be effective immediately, and he told reporters Canada is the worst to deal with on trade. There is a US government agency which typically oversees the use of geographic names by the federal government. Even if the name change is formally adopted in the US, other countries would not be required to adopt it. The president's latest order is reminiscent of his move last year to rename the Gulf of Mexico to the Gulf of America.
1: With the latest in sport now, here's Daniel Garb.
7: The inaugural AFL wildcard final takes place tonight at the MCG with the 8th place Western Bulldogs hosting Collingwood, who finished in 9th. The Bulldogs have brought in 2023 All-Australian ruck Tim English after recovering from injury, while the Magpies welcome back experienced duo Isaac Quainer and Pat Lipinski. And 7th place Melbourne has recalled vice-captain Jack Viney for his first AFL game of the season. In tomorrow night's wildcard clash with Carlton at the MCG, the 10th place Blues welcome back important defender Nick Haynes, with Wade Dirksen making way. The Melbourne Storm has handed Brisbane a 9th straight loss at home, scoring 8 tries in a 46-20 demolition in the NRL. Australia's campaign at the Women's Hockey World Cup has come to an end with a 1-0 defeat to Argentina in their semi-final in the Netherlands. 6-seeded Aussie Alex de Minaur will face a qualifier in the first round of the US Open as he looks to build on his 3 quarterfinal appearances at Flushing Meadows. Rinki Hijikata has a tough encounter, though, against 3rd seed Felix Auger-Aliassime.
1: To finance now, the Australian share market's expected to open around 0.2% higher after a strong night on Wall Street. The Dow Jones is up 0.2%. The S&P 500 is 0.7% 8% higher, and the Nasdaq shot up by more than 1.5% on the back of strong earnings results for chipmaker Nvidia. Brent crude's almost 2% higher at $89.50 a barrel. Gold's up 0.2% to $4,602 an ounce, and the Australian dollar's buying just under 72 US cents. ABC News.
8: Thank you very much, Noni. Sarah Morris with you here. It is Friday, the 28th of August.
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0: who are suffering.
1: We are going to be taking you to Nepal in just a moment and talking to the president of Nepal's Centre for Disaster Management in just a moment. Also in news back home, One Nation is going to put its popularity to the test in the West. There's a by-election this weekend. Could it be a litmus test for how One Nation might fare in upcoming elections right around the country? So we'll unpack that as well. But we do start this morning in Nepal. At least 392 people have been killed and at least 39 Australians are among the nearly 1,500 people missing after those deadly flash floods in the border region between Nepal and Tibet on Wednesday. Now, Nepalese Tourism Board has previously reported that 35 Australians were missing. Very sadly this morning, we can tell you that the Foreign Minister Penny Wong released a statement just in the past hour updating that number to 39. She also announced that the government is sending an initial team of humanitarian response specialists within the next 48 hours to assist. Rescuers, of course, are still scrambling to find survivors, and there have been some extraordinary stories of survival. We're hearing this morning that a group were found in a tunnel, some of them yet to be rescued from that tunnel yet. But what we're also hearing from the UN is that the scale of the flooding is hampering rescue efforts. And now authorities on both sides of the border are warning that a barrier lake near the flood site is overflowing and it could soon burst, and that could cause a second flood. Well, the BBC's Zita Mashiri reports from Nepal for us.
2: We drove up the mountains and the winding roads from Kathmandu to one of the worst hit areas, Trishuli. On the way, we pass ambulances, but also hearses. Emergency teams are still working through utter devastation in northern Nepal and racing to save lives. Arjun Nupane is a police officer and has been helping emergency efforts.
3: We got information of a flash flood around 9 o'clock in the morning. We got orders to start making announcements in this area. We started making public announcements in the market area as much as we could. We went to another area where there are slums and we forced people there to evacuate and brought them to higher ground.
2: Casualty figures are still rising. Nepal's Prime Minister has ordered emergency teams to work through the night. Experts believe a glacial collapse and debris may have triggered the flooding. But the danger is not over yet. There are warnings that some debris washed away into the river systems could trigger more flooding. But for now, the search for survivors continues.
1: Terrible story there coming from Nepal, and that was the BBC reporter this morning, Azita Mashiri. Now, we have been talking to Professor Bishal Nath Upreti, who is the president of the Nepal Centre for Disaster Management. We put to him this warning that a second flood could be imminent in the area and impact that same devastating disaster area that was impacted yesterday. I got him to explain to us just how devastating a second flood could be.
4: Yes, actually, the first one that we had is something like 20 million cubic meters of water surged towards south. But now what we are told is about 2 million cubic meters of water is there right now. And within 2 or 3 days, if that fills up, it can go up to 5 million cubic meters. So therefore, the scale will be small, of course, if that happens. There will be a disaster definitely downstream. So the scale will be different, but definitely this is a threat. And another important thing is that, you know, right now it is fresh mud all over the rivers, right, for almost 40 kilometers. When you have another surge of water, that will also take away those materials, these loose materials that is deposited right now here. So that causes another disaster, bigger disaster because of that. But we don't know when it might happen, maybe in 3 days' time or it will take longer time. But there is already spilling over the dam, that remaining dam.
1: Does that put pressure on those doing the search and rescue that at any moment that they may need to evacuate the area because this could happen again?
4: Yes. You know, when you have an earthquake and you start going inside to, for search and rescue, and then you have another aftershocks and, you know, things collapse and they are in danger. Similarly here, you know, these search and rescue people are there already on the floor of the river. And then if that happens and if we don't have enough, warning in advance, this will be a really another disaster.
1: You mentioned the ability to get warning. How much

0: much warning do you think you could get if this was about to happen?
1: Now, there is one difference, is that if this happens, it will be 20 kilometers, about 20 kilometers, I would say, because the first one that collapsed, ice came down, was about 13 kilometers northeast of our border. It's a border river, you know, at that place. And the ice fell down from the Nepal side, actually. And so, you know, you have about 15, 20 kilometers of distance. So if this time the Chinese are also alerted. So if they give us the information, then we have nearly, you know, 15, 20 minutes for the flood to come to our Nepal-China border or Tibet border. And then further down, we'll also inform people.
0: On to the search and rescue effort that's going on right now. We're seeing, obviously, the devastating pictures that are being beamed around the world. Mm. So much has been destroyed, be it bridges, be it roads. How logistically is that search and rescue operation working when I assume you can't really get vehicles and machinery in? How's the search working?
1: That's something terrible, you know. 50 kilometres of road is completely destroyed. You have no way to go up. And you can't just, you know, repair it within a few days and then start your vehicles going up. So so much of damage is there. So everything is right now is done through the helicopters. All our security forces were put there by helicopters. All these rescue operations, the people were brought by helicopters. And there is no way that relief materials could be sent there. So 40 kilometers road is completely destroyed. All along the riverside, particularly the low-lying areas, are completely wiped out. No houses, no villages left, you know, and they are completely now useless. You can't rebuild there. Now, many people are living in the, you know, kind of sheltering in the jungle, up in the hills, without food, without shelter, and very difficult. Now, slowly, our, you know, relief materials are going there, but it is extremely difficult now.
0: You know? Oh, it's harrowing to hear you say that. So once the helicopters are dropping off the people involved in the search and rescue, are they literally on their hands and knees digging, trying to look for survivors and to pull those out who sadly didn't survive in the mud?
1: Yeah. Up there, there is nothing, no equipment, nothing, you know. Now, what happens is, you know, after 1 or 2 days, the mud will be hardened, you know, and then it will be more difficult to search and rescue will be very difficult.
0: And that was Professor Bishal Nath Upreddy, who is the president of the Nepal Centre for Disaster Management. Look, we've got plenty more coverage coming for you today on this. We will be trying to talk to some of those back here in Australia who have links to Nepal particularly. It's a very nervous wait for them. We now know 39 Australians are still unaccounted for and missing. So we'll be getting the feeling on the ground here in Australia, but of course also overseas where we can as well. Let's come back to news here in Australia. The illicit tobacco market is booming here. We've spoken about this a lot. But how to fix the problem is increasingly dividing opinion in the political sphere and beyond. The federal government is rejecting any cut to the tobacco excise as One Nation and some members of the opposition call for it to be slashed. But a leading public health expert is warning that lowering the excise could trigger a never-ending competition with criminal gangs. Our political reporter Lexi Junawick has this story.
2: Matt Evans is turning people away from his licensed tobacco store every day because he doesn't have what they're asking for.
3: I'm seeing more people asking us, do we sell cheap stuff? And you've got to tell them, no, we don't have it. And then they're like, why don't you have it? I was like, because it's illegal and I'll get shut down if I have it.
2: Mr Evans, who's also a wholesaler, estimates he gets around 30 inquiries a day about illegal tobacco in his shop in Narooma on the south coast of New South Wales. He wants the federal government to lower the tobacco excise. That's the tax on legal tobacco products. It depends on the brand, but currently a legal pack of 20 cigarettes costs anywhere from $40 to $50.
3: If we can sell the packets for under $20, most people are going to buy it from us. So it's not only regulated, I get to employ more people, which means there's less people on the dole.
2: But the government says there's no quick solution to the problem and it's standing firm against calls for a cut to the excise as debate over how to tackle the black market fires up. A report released this week by two Liberals, MP Mary Aldred and Senator Richard Colbeck, will inform the coalition's policy to tackle illicit tobacco. It calls for the excise to be reduced by

0: at least 80%. One Nation's hot on their heels, vowing to slash the tax by 75% and freeze indexation for 3 years. But those ideas are attracting criticism.
1: You can't just pluck a number out of the air and be like, oh, I reckon that sounds good.
0: Becky Freeman is a professor of public health at the University of Sydney and says the tobacco tax has been integral to reductions in smoking. The Australian Institute of Health and Welfare's latest figures show daily smoking rates have more than halved over the past two decades. The professor is questioning how anyone could conclude a particular excise cut would end the black market.
1: So you'd essentially be competing with criminal gangs who could also lower the price of their products. Like, this could just be a never-ending cycle.
0: But Dr. James Martin, an associate professor in criminology at Deakin University, supports either a very substantial cut to the tobacco excise or temporarily removing it.
2: I don't think there's any doubt that it would be effective.
0: Since 2024, the federal government has invested more than $365 million to combat the illegal tobacco and e-cigarette market, including nearly $157 million in last year's budget to strengthen compliance and enforcement. Today, a Senate inquiry into illicit tobacco is set to table its report, almost 2 months after the initial reporting date. The chair of the committee is Liberal Senator Leah Bligh.
3: I can't go into the specifics of it, but I think it's fair to say that the excise is completely out of kilter.
0: Health Minister Mark Butler has recently said the government is thinking very carefully about how to crack down on people involved in the illegal tobacco trade and put them out of business, but reducing the excise is not the answer.
4: That's Lexi Junawick there with that story. Now, if you are not from Western Australia, a by-election in the state seat of Secret Harbour might not usually be of great interest to you, but the by-election to be held tomorrow in that seat is being intently watched by Labor, Liberal and One Nation strategists all around the country as an early test of the national popularity of One Nation. A race in the outer Perth seat of Secret Harbour would usually be a contest between the Liberal Party and Labor, but it seems that One Nation will be the main threat to Labor's dominance of Western Australia when the voters do head to the polls tomorrow. So joining us to discuss what we can expect and what this could tell us about One Nation's rise ahead of a next federal election is Ben Rowie, who is the founder of The Tally Room. Ben, good morning.
5: Good morning.
4: Tell us a little bit about this seat of Secret Harbour. Is it the sort of seat that is ripe for a One Nation victory?
5: Yeah, it's about as far south as you can get while still being in Perth. It's, you know, very outer suburban. And, you know, that is the kind of area where One Nation has been kind of competitive. It's been one of those areas where One Nation has been looking kind of good in the polls. You know, their best areas are kind of probably the deepest rural parts of Australia. But in terms of the areas where they can potentially chip away at Labor, it's those kind of those areas way out on the edges of the cities. And so, yeah, I do think it is one of those places to watch.
4: And so it's been a Labor seat, has it?
5: Yeah, it's been a pretty safe Labor seat. You know, it's held by an 11% margin. I mean, all of Western Australia is pretty strong for Labor at a state level right now in terms of the last election. So, you know, you might expect in the normal course of events for that margin to come down a bit. But, yeah, it's a reasonably safe Labor seat. But we've seen in the South Australian election some outer suburban Labor seats that have always been very safe against the Liberal Party, where One Nation came very close to winning those. So, you know, if anything similar happens in Secret Harbour, you could expect it to be close or possibly even One Nation to win.
4: And what sort of issues are the voters interested in at this particular by-election? Is it local and state issues, or are they looking bigger picture?
5: Look, I'm sure there's all sorts of issues. One of the things about the One Nation rise is it's been very much a national story. You know, it started with the federal polls, and I think it's driven largely by federal polling. One Nation, WA has probably been the state where they seem to have had the least cut through at a state level. So that's also something that will be interesting to watch is, you know, is Labor or even the Liberal Party able to kind of withstand that trend in state politics.
4: The Libs are going to run a candidate, is my understanding, and that's interesting in itself because sometimes if you think you're no chance, you don't run. So do the Libs think they might have a chance in this one?
5: I mean, I don't know if they think they can win it, but I think the The WA Liberals aren't doing terribly in the polls. They don't hold that many seats and they need to recover a lot of ground. So I think for them, it's a matter of them not wanting to surrender territory that they would be hoping to gain, you know. So it'll be an interesting test for them because, the Liberal Party in South Australia was in a desolate position. In federal polling, they're also in a very bad position, but that's not true everywhere. You know, Victoria, they could still win a majority of the election that's going to be held later this year. So I think WA Liberals will be looking at this and going, we're not just going to roll over. You know, we're going to put up a fight here.
4: Yeah, it's interesting. I think Andrew Hastie holds the federal seat around this seat of Secret Harbour. And we know One Nation has sort of said, or he said that he knows they're coming after him. So it will be fascinating on that point. I guess for our national audience today, it's a fascinating litmus test of what happens next, perhaps, with One Nation. Should we read too much into this, or is this going to be a specialised case that may not indicate a repeat performance in other electorates around the country?
5: Look, ultimately, there's a bunch of weird local factors that play into a by-election. Both, it's not a representative sample of the country, but also the people voting know that they're not going to change the government. You know, like, we're not going to change the state government in WA, the state and local issues. There might be particular problems that are specific to this seat or even a particular suburb within the seat. But, we have polling. We have a lot of polling across the country that is telling us One Nation is very strong now. Maybe a little bit less strong than they were a couple of months ago. And so I think whatever happens will become like an easy way to talk about what is happening nationally. I see it as that rather than the by-election itself tells us what's happening.
4: And I know you do like to crunch numbers and keep an eye on things. As it stands at the moment, do we know who could win this?
5: No, well, we don't have polling for by-elections, particularly little state by-elections.
4: No.
5: I think Labor still has a good chance of retaining this seat, but I do think One Nation is gunning for the seat and it'll be one to watch on Saturday night.
4: Well, we'll all be watching, definitely. It's one of those things political junkies like to get the popcorn out for. This is a good one. Ben Rowie, absolutely. Thank you so much for joining us. We really appreciate it.
5: Thank you.
4: That's Ben Rowie there. He is the founder and author of The Tally Room. We'll be bringing you updates throughout the day on Saturday and Sunday as well, once we start to get an understanding of the results of that particular Western Australian by-election, a fascinating one to keep an eye on. You are listening to ABC News Radio. Thanks for being with us right across the country this morning.
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4: Or you can listen to it here, 1:45 Australian Eastern Standard Time. We will play it on News Radio today. And it's asking the question, is it possible that Tucker Carlson will run for the US presidency in 2028? Fascinating. If you like your US politics, definitely tune in to that one. Taking a quick look at the finance screen, it was a pretty good night for trading, particularly the tech stocks in the US overnight. The Nasdaq's up 1.5%, the S&P 500 by 0.7%, and the Dow Jones by 0.2%. SPY 200 futures here in Australia locally also up this morning, sitting at 9,000. So that's a good indication our stock market should open a little stronger. The Aussie dollar sitting at 71 US cents right now. In terms of weather in Brisbane, partly cloudy with a top of 25 degrees. Right now, if you are in Brizzy, it is 16 degrees. If you're in Sydney, mostly sunny for you today, a top of 20. It's 11 at the moment. In Canberra, a morning fog, then a mostly sunny day, top of 17, and it's 7 degrees right now. Melbourne, you're in for a shower or two, a maximum of 17. It's 11 as we go to air. Hobart, partly cloudy, top of 15. It's 9 degrees there now. If you're in Adelaide, it's going to be mostly sunny for your Friday. Top of 21 degrees, it's 10 at the moment. In Perth, very similar. Mostly sunny day, top of 21 degrees, and it is 9 right now. Darwin, you're in for a hot day today. It's going to be sunny with a top of 34 degrees and it is 21 degrees at the moment. Eastern Standard Time at 7.30, Central Time 7 o'clock. If you are in WA, it is 5.30. That means it is time for us to check those news headlines. Noni Edwards is with us. Hello, Noni.
7: Good morning, Sarah. Look, I thought I'd stay focused on the latest from Nepal this morning because we've had quite a substantial update from the Department of Foreign Affairs and Trade. They have confirmed that at least 39 Australians are among those reported missing following the floods along the Nepal-China border. Previously, the Nepal Tourism Board had been estimating that it was 35 Australians who were unaccounted for. Foreign Minister Penny Wong has said that the rise in numbers is after DFAT became aware of an additional 4 Australians who were travelling separately to those organised tour groups that they'd previously known about. So DFAT is mobilising quite a substantial mission there now. Federal government has allocated $5 million in humanitarian assistance to support that urgent disaster response and the recovery efforts. There's a big deployment of people on the ground happening too, as well as the staff at the Australian Embassy in Nepal. A crisis response team member and a regional consular officer have been deployed and they are now in Kathmandu. There's additional regional and crisis team surge support staff who are also being prepared for deployment. The government is also sending 3 humanitarian response specialists initially, so there may be more in the days to come. So within the next 48 hours, those 3 humanitarian response specialists are on their way to help the Australian staff already on the ground. Back home, DFAT have been contacting the families of Australians unaccounted for and taking calls from the public. So they're urgently working to confirm the welfare of all the 39 Australians who are unaccounted for currently. I do expect that that's going to be developing right throughout the morning here on ABC News Radio. And I realise I haven't left much time for other news, but I did want to share one other story with you I found this morning. It is a bit of a change of pace.
4: Mm-hmm.
7: Do you enjoy gardening, Sarah?
4: Well, yes. Do I do it? No.
7: Yeah, I think many of us can relate to that. There is a Queensland study that's found that household food waste could be the secret to improving the flavour of tomatoes. So FOGO compost, made up of food organics and garden organics, was added to half the soil of a commercial tomato crop. A panel, I want to know who this panel is, noted that the most noticeable difference in sweetness and aroma was 12 days post-harvest, while a chemical analysis recorded increased sugar and amino acids. So that's in the crop that was having the compost put on it. The University of Queensland researchers say that the study highlights the value in diverting food scraps from landfill, and I bet there are so many backyard enthusiasts out there who could have told them that in the first place without the study.
4: I agree. We've been looking at that this morning too. It's a fascinating. We're going to try and talk to these scientists, actually. We're going to try and get them on air and quiz them a little bit more about this.
7: But I look forward to hearing
4: that.
7: You
4: know, I think the good old chook bucket, perhaps it's going to the tomato plants right around the country after hearing that this morning. Thank you, Noni. We'll be with you again in about half an hour.
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4: This is ABC News Radio. It's Sarah Morris with you. It's Friday the 28th of August. Thank you for your company right across the country. We do need to go back to our top story. And, of course, search and rescue efforts are continuing in Nepal following that devastating flash flood on the border with Tibet. We got a very sad update this morning. We now know that 39 Australians are among the nearly 1,500 people who are still missing. Earlier this morning, it was just 35 Australians. An extra 4 people have been added to that list. The death toll as it stands right now is 392 people. And these floods, they've caused such significant damage right throughout the region. They've destroyed towns and infrastructure. And one person for whom this all hits very close to home is Dr. Prashida Katiwada of Swinburne University of Technology. Now, he is from Sidalek, which is a small village of around 2,000 people in central Nepal. And over the past few days, he's learnt that 60 people from his home village have either died or are missing in these floods. He's also a structural engineer who has extensively studied Nepal's building resilience. And he's with us now. Doctor, good morning.
10: Good morning, Sarah. Good morning.
4: It's a terrible circumstance from which to be speaking to you, and I appreciate you joining us here on ABC News Radio when I know it must be a terrible time for you. And I do want to get to the structural side of your expertise in just a moment, but can we start with your home village in Nepal? What do you know about it at the moment, the state it's in after the floods?
10: Yeah, it's really, really terrible over there. You know, I'm not able to exactly like directly contact my family there because there is no electricity, no like mobile internet at the moment. But further away, about 10, 12 kilometers from there north, around the like hilly area, the electricity is there. And I have been talking to my relatives there, and I'm getting all this news from there. I was having

0: could say I had yesterday night as well. So around this, that's a, that my village is about 100 kilometer away from the source of the flood.
1: Mm-hmm.
0: And so what's happening there is that with the flood, the first 50 kilometers gets really, really like highly impacted. A lot of damages has been there. A lot of people have been missing, and the casualties is around there. So around my area, that's mainly the infrastructure damages. And also in terms of the, you know, why like a large number of people are missing or like there is a large casualties, because there is a festival today. It's called Janai Purnima, and the main location where the people celebrate that festival is very, very near to that river basin, where it's about 20, 25 kilometers away from the origin of this disaster. And a lot of people were there. So around from my village as well, a lot of people went there for this festival. And from like near whole of my district as well, like, you know, hundreds of people went there. So about 60 of them are still missing. One of it is from a family I know, like whole family is missing. Another one is aged people, like from 2-3 different families. So they also went there. They are also missing. And the search is still going on, but we are able to discover, you know, a lot of like dead bodies around the riverbank, and that tells us like a very worst like scenario.
1: Oh, look, it's hard to listen to that because it's just so harrowing. And I apologise for those friends and relatives of yours that are missing. I mean, it's just, it's heartbreaking. When you've been speaking to those back home, have they been explaining how they've been coping, but also what they've been doing in the aftermath? Are they there helping?
0: Yeah, it's really, really hard to listen to that, you know, because what's happening there is like the river, it has like two sides. So one of the side is the main highway, and all the markets, every like facilities are on that side. And the other side is more of a like remote, you know, town or remote area where there are very less facilities there. Even the lifeline facilities are not there. So the bridges has been collapsed, and it's very unfortunate. And also like other, you know, critical facilities has been damaged as well. So there, the connection is really not there between the two part of that river, like two side of the river. And it's going to take a lot of time, because building bridges will take at least like 1 year, 1.5 years. So people will be having a long-term impact from this.
1: Absolutely.
0: Especially with children as well, like they, because the schools are mainly on the highway side, so the children from other side won't be able to come to the school as well.
1: Gosh, the impacts that we perhaps hadn't got to thinking about just yet, and you're pointing them out, so thank you for that. Your family mentioned that they are coming across dead bodies. That must be confronting for them. Are they helping in the search?
0: Yes, they are, but there are also like police and other forces involved searching it. And it's, you know, it's like progressive, like the dead bodies are appearing like every hour. So I'm guessing like the number is also increasing the death toll. Mm-hmm. And finally, we might have a like much bigger number as well. But it's like horrible. Like the type of dead bodies are also like, in the like, you know, parts are missing. Even like we are not able to recognize people. And
1: Oh, gosh. Now, on to your expertise, I guess, here, and this is another part we're interested in. You obviously are an engineer, a structural engineer. What can you tell us about how this disaster unfolded? We're hearing certainly the collapse of a glacier might have triggered the flood. What lessons can we learn from this event?
0: Now, with the disaster, you know, with every kind of disaster, so I'm not an expert in flood, but though I'm expert in earthquake, so what I know is there are actually, you know, the risk is coming from hazard and multiplied by vulnerability. So the hazard is mainly what we can contain, and the vulnerability are with the infrastructure, and we can design them better to, you know, cope with the disaster. And that's how we manage this. So what's happening is this sort of disaster is really, really new to Nepal, because it's mainly like triggered by the climate change. What's happening is with the climate change, a lot of water is getting melted in the Himalayan region, and that comes to the glacial lake, and they only have some holding capacity. And when the water, the amount of water gets increasing, then that reach that capacity and they break. So that break point will reach and they break. And there are about there are studies now, the Ishimode and USAID is also doing this study, and they found that there are like thousands of lakes now, and the new lakes are also forming like every

0: here, and with that one, about 46 of them are really, really like in danger, and they are also like coming up with plans to contain that. Only like few of them has been started, but there are other one which are really vulnerable. So what happens is they are more of a like you know, time ticking bombs, we can say, and it's about 3 kilometer, 4 kilometer differences from the settlement, like the in term of elevation, and if they brushed out, it will be a, like the velocity is too high, like, and with the monsoon flood, which is more of a like, you know, people are familiar with, it's totally different. Like the what happens with monsoon is you have a like a small volume of water coming up past, and then it keeps on increasing, and people already know that okay, there is going to be a flood, and they like evacuate and they go to a safe place. But in this one, it's more of a like sudden release of huge amount of water with a like very high energy, very high velocity, and people don't have that, you know, facility for like early warning or evacuation. So that is what happened. So we need to work on that. For example, the first 50-60 kilometer distance, people never got notified like there will be flood, but after that, like there, like people knew that, and there has been like less casualty around that area. But the first like 50-60 kilometer, we need to have a better you know, monitoring system first to monitor those lakes which are going to have a, like instability, and then after that we need to have a alarming system, either like an announcement or like, you know, there can be different types of alerting system to the people, and also people need to be educated on that part. And that's about hazard. Now we come to the vulnerability. The bridges that I was talking about were just built about a couple of years ago, and that's not only one bridge that's near my village, that's about 30-35 bridges we are talking about, like in a distance of about 100 kilometer, and all of them are gone, like most of them are gone. And what's happening is, you know, like we never thought of this sort of like disaster, like it can happen. And we build like more of a like multi-span bridge. That means we have like multiple piers in between the in the like river as well, the central pier, and that pier will get, you know, damaged first because of the debris and high energy flow. So we want to develop something which doesn't have a like multiple piers or like a two supports at the end. So that's more of a like cable state or suspension bridge we need to think of. And as well as other like infrastructure or settlement point of view, you know, we need to really, really have a plan, like a flood management plan, or the like the hydrology plan, to know like what areas are really in danger, and we need to like make a plan for not having a settlement there or like moving people from there to other safer places.
1: So much there.
0: So much there. And the level of expertise or the level of research is really, really low over there as well. And I think that's one of the points where Australia can help as well.
1: That's a really interesting point you make. And of course, there is going to be some sort of recovery at the end of all of this, of course, and perhaps we can lend some expertise. It's been great to chat to you this morning. I really appreciate both your personal insight and your expertise this morning. Thank you, Doctor.
0: Thank you. Thanks.
1: Thank you. That's Dr. Prashida Katiwada, who is a engineer, structural engineer here in Australia, but at the Swinburne University of Technology, I should point out. But also, he is from a small village of around 2,000 people in central Nepal, which was hit by this flood. And he's learned about 60 people from his home village have either died or are missing in those floods. Now, I just want to bring you an update from the Australian perspective on this disaster. This morning, we got the terrible news that the number of Australians missing in the floods has actually risen. It was at 35 earlier this morning. It's now been updated to 39. Our Foreign Minister Penny Wong says the government is working to confirm the whereabouts of all those who are missing. She's just been speaking to the ABC. Let's have a listen.
2: This is a disaster of enormous proportions, and you're right, we unfortunately have some 39 Australians who are missing and unaccounted for. We are urgently working to confirm their whereabouts. We are working to mobilise more resources into Nepal, into the area, and we have announced humanitarian assistance for the region. In terms of the 39, that obviously is an increase from yesterday. We are still seeking to gain information about any Australians in the area and to ascertain their whereabouts and confirm their well-being.
3: You were contacting Next of Kin yesterday. I'm sure that process is still taking place. I've seen some absolutely devastating pictures from different parts of that valley where the flood went through. Do you know yet where these Australians were likely to have been?

0: when the flooding hit?
1: This is a very distressing time for the families and friends of those who are missing. We are still working to gain the specific information on each of the 39 Australians who are missing, and we will communicate that to families, to the next of kin, as soon as we are able. We're also receiving calls into our consular emergency centre, and we are deploying people into the region. So we are looking to respond to what is a very difficult situation. I do want to say our thoughts are with the families and friends of the Australians who are missing. And our thoughts are also with the broader Australian, Nepalese and Tibetan communities.
0: Minister, you've announced a support package this morning for Nepal. Can you take us through what's in it? And are you also looking at sending more personnel to help with the rescue operation?
1: Well, in the last part of the question first, yes, we have an initial team of a rapid response team who are deploying in the next 48 hours. These are people who have experience in responding to humanitarian disasters and obviously have experience in logistics, planning, communications and humanitarian response. And I'll be speaking to the Nepalese Foreign Minister later today, and I will certainly talk through with him what it is that Nepal might be seeking from Australia. In terms of the humanitarian response, we've announced a $5 million assistance. We have $2 million going to the World Food Programme, $2 million going through other agencies, Australian agencies, and $1 million to an emergency action response, and people are able to donate to that as well if they wish.
0: We know a lot of Australians were in Nepal at this time. For people seeking consular help on the ground there, what sort of support is available at the moment in Kathmandu?
1: We've got about 20 people now deployed who are employed by Australia in Nepal. We are adding to that. We will build on those resources over the next days as we are able and depending on the need. So we've now already deployed some and we'll deploy for additional officers as required. But if people are overseas, they can contact the Consular Emergency Centre to seek advice or to provide information. We're also ensuring that Smart Traveller is updated as quickly as we are able, taking into account any local advice or local conditions. We also encourage people to ensure they follow the advice of local authorities.
2: That's the Foreign Minister Penny Wong there speaking to the ABC and bringing us that very sad news that the number of Australians missing in the floods has been updated from 35 to 39 people. Thanks for listening this morning. Let's see what else is making headlines. The Northern Territory Parliament has passed a bill legislating voluntary assisted dying, or VAD as it's known. However, it comes with restrictions. The legislation prevents doctors starting conversations about VAD, and people who are accessing it will be required to have a 12-month end-of-life prognosis before they're eligible. European football's governing body is preparing a criminal complaint against the FIFA president Gianni Infantino. UEFA says he tried to enrich himself and private investors through his failed plan to sell off stakes in tournaments, including the World Cup. And the Serbian general, Ratko Mladic, who was convicted of genocide for orchestrating the 1995 Srebrenica massacre, has died in the prison at age 84. Yeah, you might remember, known as the Butcher of Bosnia. He was sentenced to life in prison for war crimes committed in the former Yugoslavia, but we're getting the news through now that he has died. Eastern Standard Time right now, it is 10 minutes to 8. Central Time, 20 past 7. If you're in WA, it is 10 to 6. Let's talk sport. Daniel Garby's with us. And Dan, it was another bad night at the office for the Broncos.
3: Yeah, their poor defence of their NRL premiership has been exacerbated, Sarah, by another loss at home. Their ninth in a row in the 46-20 defeat to the Melbourne Storm last night. With Jerome Hughes back in the side, combining with Harry Grant and Cam Munster, the Storm ran in 5-2 in the first half to take the game away from Brisbane at home. Broncos coach Michael Maguire says their losing run at Lang Park is hugely concerning.
4: Yeah, it's not a nice record, that one, especially when you have the great supporters and the players.

0: do appreciate that too, but one thing I learned when I first walked in, every old boy said, man, everyone turns up when you play the Broncos, and I've coached against the team and you do exactly the same, so we're going to make sure that we utilise that when the time's right.
1: The inaugural AFL wildcard final takes place tonight at the MCG, with the 8th place Western Bulldogs hosting Collingwood, who finished in 9th. The Dogs have brought in 2023 All-Australian ruck Tim English after recovering from injury. The Magpies welcome back experienced duo Isaac Quainer and Pat Lipinski. They will be without 5-time club champion Scott Pendlebury, though, with a hamstring injury. Both sides have won just one of their last 4 games heading into the wildcard clash. And Melbourne has recalled vice-captain Jack Viney for his first AFL game of the season in Saturday's wildcard final with Carlton at the MCG. Viney will take the field after playing just one VFL game to build match fitness, with Achilles and back problems having ruled him out for most of the year. He'll be joined by another veteran in Jake Melksham, who earlier this week announced his retirement at the end of the Demons finals campaign. And 19-year-old defender Xavier Taylor also comes in for his first game since round 7. The Blues have brought back important defender Nick Haynes in place of Wade Dirksen. How about this? Australian Minwoo Lee holds a 2-shot lead after the first round of the PGA Tour's season-ending tour championship in Atlanta. Lee tied his career low round on tour with a 62 to finish on 8 under, 2 shots clear of Norway's Victor Hovland and American 2-time major winner Colin Morikawa. Fellow Aussie Adam Scott is also in a strong position in a tie for 8th, 4 shots off the lead. A win for Lee would be the biggest of his career, undoubtedly, with the tour championship comprising the best 30 players from the year on the PGA Tour. The Hockey World Cup campaign of Australia's women has come to an end with a 1-0 defeat to Argentina in their semi-final in the Netherlands. With scores level at halftime, Argentina eventually found the breakthrough via a penalty corner in the second half, ending the Hockey Roos' chances of a first World Cup gold medal since 1998. Australia will now look to match their third place finish from 4 years ago when they face Belgium for the bronze tomorrow night. The singles draw for the US Open tennis has been held ahead of the first round getting underway on Sunday. Six-seeded Aussie Alex de Minaur will face a qualifier in the first round as he looks to build on his 3 quarterfinal appearances at Flushing Meadows. Rinki Hijikata has a tough encounter, though. He's up against third seed Felix Auger-Aliassime. Thanasi Kokkinakis also faces a seed in Spain's Rafael Jadar, as does James Duckworth against Italian Matteo Arnaldi. Australians women's players are headlined by Daria Kazakina, Kim Birrell, Maya Joint and Talia Gibson, who are all ranked inside the world's top 100, and they have avoided seeded players in the first round. And European football's governing body, UEFA, is preparing to launch a criminal complaint against FIFA's embattled president. Europe correspondent Elias Kluwer has more from London.
2: In an explosive escalation between football's 2 most powerful entities, documents lodged in the United States and seen by the ABC have called for the release of information relating to the scrapped FIFA forward proposal. Infantino planned to sell a 20% stake in the fabled World Cup, but backflipped on the proposal after UEFA and 2 other football governing bodies threatened to boycott the next event. UEFA claims the plan constituted criminal mismanagement and is also calling for an independent probe into the scrapped privatisation plan. The ABC has contacted FIFA for comment.
1: So that story goes on. And what about Minwoo Lee's start at the PGA Tour Tour Championship? This is something to watch over the weekend with a lot of interest. A 2-shot lead after the first round. As I said before, this would definitely be the biggest win of his career if he can go wire to wire from here. But obviously some superstars in the field, so a lot of work to do. But that's really good signs for Minwoo Lee, a 2-shot lead after the first round.
3: Indeed. Well, let's hope that can continue. Thank you very much. That's Daniel Garb with our sport. He's back again in an hour's time.
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3: Now, the Northern Territory Parliament has passed voluntary assisted dying laws for the second time, we should point out. It's the final part of the country to pass these laws. It did first have them some 31 years ago, but they then got quashed by the then Prime Minister, John Howard. For more on how these laws were overturned back in the 1990s and how they came to be voted on, here's our political reporter, Jack Hislop, with some more.
9: The NT was the first Australian jurisdiction to legalise voluntary assisted dying in 1995, but those laws were overturned by the Commonwealth 2 years later. It wasn't until 2022 that the territory regained the right to pass its own laws, and after two subsequent inquiries, the government introduced legislation last month. It's been debated for 2 days this week, including a 12-hour session on Thursday, which finished after 9 p.m.

0: PM, with amendments moved to change the government's bill. Six of the government's own members voted for or moved amendments to change the bill in some form, joining with the opposition and an independent. The other controversial clause was restricting access to VAD to people with less than a year to live. Ultimately, none of the amendments to remove those clauses were successful, and the bill was passed unchanged. In the end, every single member of parliament voted for the laws, with just one member abstaining. After the successful vote, the Chief Minister said it was a historic moment.
1: It was the Northern Territory that first legalised voluntary assisted dying in 1995, first in the world. It was the federal government's heavy-handed approach that took that away from us, and tonight we've righted the greatest wrong in delivering this important reform for Territorians.
0: A voluntary assisted dying implementation period will now begin, and it will become available in 18 months.
2: That's Jack Hislop there with that report. Now, for a total change of pace for you, as you might know, France is notoriously strict in the protection of its locally produced food and wine. But the recent heatwaves have forced authorities to relax their rules on the production of some certain famous types of cheese. Now, you might know that when it comes to some cheeses, they have controls on what the cows supplying the milk to make that cheese can actually eat. Problem is, some of the traditional food hasn't existed this year for the cows because it's been too hot, even high in the mountains. Patricia Michelson is very well versed in these French cheese rules. She's the founder of a small chain of high-end cheese shops in London. And just a warning, this story is going to make you hungry.
3: They're all priced in their own way because they are very specific styles of cheese and very specific breeds of herds. But the Beaufort Chalet d'Alpage is from the Maurienne mountain area, which is very small. If you go skiing, it's Courchevel and Mirabel and places like that. And in the summer, it's called transhumance. The herds travel from the valleys up to the higher pastures, the alpine pastures, which are wild. They're untouched.
4: And if those cows are in the southern region of those mountains on the French-Swiss border, then their cheese was particularly affected because that was the driest area,
3: yes,
4: right?
3: That was particularly... Well, over the last couple of years, we found it. Last year, we had the same thing as well. We had calls from the cheesemakers saying that there was depleted cheese this year because they take a year to mature, remember?
4: So it's the wild high alpine pastures that make a particular flavour. Tell me, if I take a knife and a fork to this cheese here, which is a big triangle, that looks like Comté.
3: No.
4: What am I cutting into?
3: You are cutting into the Beaufort Chalet d'Alpage, and it's August 2024. Oh, gosh.
4: I broke the knife, but it's only a wooden knife. Don't worry.
3: It's August 2024.
4: Right. And I'm going to cut you a piece as well, and we can both taste it at the same time.
3: Yeah.
4: You'll be better at describing what it tastes like while I take a bite.
3: First, you give it a little sniff, like fine wine, because it will have this wonderful sense of cheese, but fruit.
4: Strong smell.
3: Strong, fruity smell to it. What's so lovely about it? It's got this sweet fruitiness to it. It's got layers of flavour.
4: People describe it as nutty, is that
3: it's
4: right?
3: It's nutty, yes, as well. But it's fruity. And you can taste sort of the pasture in it, the greenness of it.
2: Oh, get me some cheese after that. That sounds delicious. That was Patricia Michelson there, fromagerie extraordinaire, talking and eating cheese with the BBC's Paul Henley. Okay, on that note, we better get serious again. We're going to be taking you to the newsroom in just a moment for an update. Just before I do that, in terms of weather in our capital cities, in Melbourne today, a shower or two. In Canberra, there's a morning fog, then it'll be mostly sunny. And in all the other capital cities across the country today, you are in for a mostly fine Friday. Eastern Standard Time right now, it's 8 o'clock. Central Time, 7:30. And if you're in WA, that clock's about to strike 6 a.m.
5: ABC News, good morning. I'm Noni Edwards. At least 39 Australians are among those missing following the deadly flash floods along the Nepal-Tibet border. It was previously reported that 35 Australians were unaccounted for. But Foreign Minister Penny Wong says that number has now risen, with officials working to confirm their welfare.
6: We understand an additional 4 Australians who are unaccounted for were travelling separately to these tours. And we have been contacting the families of Australians

0: unaccounted for and taking calls from the public.
1: The UN's Children's Agency says more than 17,000 children in Nepal are in urgent need of humanitarian assistance. Among more than 390 people who have died and scores that are missing after a devastating flash flood that tore through the Tibet border region, UNICEF estimates that at least 18 schools have been destroyed and a further 20 are damaged. Pooja Dulal from UNICEF's Nepal office says the agency has launched a coordinated response to the disaster.
2: Behind every box being loaded today is support for children and families affected by the floods. We are dispatching pre-positioned UNICEF supplies, including hygiene kits and other essential items, to help children and families facing displacement and disruption.
1: A candlelight vigil has been held in Melbourne to remember the victims and pray for those still missing in floodwaters. Dozens attended the multi-faith event in Diggers Rest last night, which is home to a large and fast-growing Nepali community in the city's northwest. Keshav Kandel is the Australian Nepalese Multicultural Centre. He says his community's been devastated by the unfolding situation.
3: I think it's overwhelming sadness and shock. So information is one thing. The other thing also, the post of the video on the social media, the photos and videos that are been circulating, they're quite devastating and they makes us really, really not well.
1: In other news, a senior federal minister is arguing the government hasn't backflipped on Australia's future refugee intake. The Prime Minister yesterday said the intake would remain at 20,000 people a year after a spokesperson for the Home Affairs Minister said it would revert to just below 14,000 people annually. But Health Minister Mark Butler's told Channel 7 the government's position is to maintain the current intake.
4: I can say there was no position changed by government. As I said, only last month at the National Conference we reaffirmed our intake number. But to the extent there was any confusion in the public commentary yesterday about this, the Prime Minister dispelled that.
1: Clerical workers are emerging as some of AI's first clear casualties within the Australian labour market. National Work reporter Bronwyn Herbert reports.
5: A Deloitte Access Economics report looking at structural changes in employment has found AI disruption is likely to hit administrative and clerical workers the hardest. The report predicts this is the only major job group that will record employment declines over the next two financial years as artificial intelligence increasingly automates routine office tasks. Deloitte partner David Rumbin says white-collar work is at the forefront of AI disruption.
6: Where we're seeing most significant usage of AI and potential for workforce change.
5: He says there's still expected to be growth across the economy as a whole and across most occupations.
1: The New South Wales government is rolling out a vaccination program for endangered bird species to protect them from the spread of H5 bird flu. Birds in captivity and in the wild will be vaccinated, including little penguins at Manly on Sydney's northern beaches and at Barangabar, Montague Island on the state's south coast. The first cohort of birds are being vaccinated this week, including black cockatoos and red-tailed black cockatoos. The vaccination is two doses with about 4 weeks between each dose. Internationally, Iran is preparing a list of conditions for reopening the Strait of Hormuz after mediators asked Tehran to set them out. Iran's top security official, Mohsen Rezaei, has told state media that the country has agreed on a shipping corridor with Oman, with parts of the route in Omani waters and others in Iranian waters. Qatar's prime minister has also travelled to Tehran in a bid to rekindle stalled peace talks 6 months into the war. The Gulf state is acting as a mediator and has itself been attacked by Iran as punishment for hosting US military personnel. And in sport, sixth-seeded Australian Alex de Minaur will face a qualifier in the first round of the US Tennis Open as he looks to build on his three quarterfinal appearances at Flushing Meadows. The release of the draw has given Rinki Hijikata a tough encounter, though, against third-seed Felix Auger-Aliassime.
7: Thank you very much, Noni. Sarah Morris with you here this morning. It is Friday, the 28th of August.
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7: Thank you for being with us. I do hope we find you well. In breaking news this morning, the number of Australians missing in Nepal has increased. This as authorities warn a second flood could be imminent in the area impacted by that devastating disaster yesterday. We'll have more on that in a moment. Also, Europe's football body, UEFA, is preparing to take the FIFA boss to court over his plan to sell that stake in the World Cup.
9: It's unprecedented. In my 20 years of practice as a sports lawyer, I've never seen anything quite like this.
7: Also a little later this hour, we're going to be hearing from the sons of Pakistan's jailed former Prime Minister Imran Khan. They say they fear he may not survive his imprisonment. So that is all coming up here on ABC News Radio. In terms of weather today, a shower or two if you're in Melbourne, a morning fog in Canberra, but in all the other capital cities, a mostly fine Friday for you. Well, we start overseas. Authorities in Nepal and China are warning a second flood could be imminent in the area that was impacted by that devastating disaster yesterday. We've also had some sad news from Australia this morning. The number of Australians caught up in this who are declared missing at the moment has grown from 35 to 39 Australians, and they are among the nearly 1,500 people who are still missing. At least 392 people have so far been declared dead. Now, our Foreign Minister Penny Wong says the government's going to provide $5 million in humanitarian assistance to support the disaster recovery efforts. And as we go to air, rescuers are scrambling to find survivors. But the UN says the scale of the flooding is hampering rescue efforts. Roads have been ruined. Bridges have been pulled down. It is incredibly difficult to get people, machinery, equipment and vehicles to where they are needed. And now authorities on both sides of the border are warning a barrier lake near the flood site is overflowing and it could soon burst. Dr. Gopal Sedain is at the Tribhuvan University Teaching Hospital. He says he's been treating some of those who have been recovered from the flooding.
10: Till now, we have received 31 patients. The situation problem is because the road connectivity is lost, we are getting all the patients by heli rescue. If there was road connection, we would be expecting more and more patients. But let's see if anything can be done.
7: Let's get some more with CNN's Haneko Montgomery, who reports from one of the villages impacted by the disaster.
11: There is just a massive layer of mud and debris over what used to be green rice fields. And a team of police officers have arrived. They're ascertaining the extent of damage, and they're speaking to local villagers about who might need rescuing, who might need some assistance. We're told that the local mayor is also here to provide the police with more information. But the extent of economic damage, the extent of lives lost is just immeasurable at the moment. And of course, Nepal, the government, still trying to ascertain just how many people have died and still trying to rescue those who might need in desperate need of assistance. So I'm walking down one of the main roads in Nepal, and this entire place used to be covered in mud. They've cleared part of it now. Now, the Nepali government has said that several hundred people have been confirmed dead, several hundred more still missing, and they are afraid that the death toll could tick up in the coming hours and days as they are still trying to find any remaining survivors. And this village that we're currently in is actually several dozen kilometers away from the worst of the damage. So you can imagine if you get higher up in the Himalayan mountains, just how many people have lost their homes, their livelihoods, and their loved ones. And now they're left with very little, trying to find any remnants of hope, any remnants of their family members as they try to pick up the pieces of their lives now.
7: So that's CNN's Haneko Montgomery reporting from Nepal. Despite the devastation she's talking about there, there have been some miraculous stories of survival this morning. Nepal's Prime Minister has just announced hundreds of people have been rescued from a tunnel, which is part of a hydropower plant. But the army apparently is still working to rescue about 100 more people who are still inside it. Daya Dudaj is a journalist with the Kathmandu Post and has spoken to the ABC this morning, to us here at News Radio, with an update for us.
12: Just recently, government has rescued 350 people who was trapped in the tunnel of the hydropower in the main area. But we can't define who are them. There may be a Nepali or the foreigners also. So it is a good news. So now government is trying to rescue, and the government is trying to find the people who are still missing. So it's in the process of rescue, and they are trying to make in a relief process.
13: Okay, fantastic to hear of a rescue. In terms of the rescue effort, What is preventing emergency authorities from rescuing people and from getting to where they need to go?
12: Government is trying to get connected with the missing people and Nepal police, Nepali army, and armed police force are deployed in the areas which was totally damaged. So they are trying to get more connected. We have still 4,348 Nepal police has been deployed in the field. 63 injured are in the hospital.

0: McGlone. We've got plenty more to come on this. We've also been speaking this morning to the president of the Nepal Centre for Disaster Management to get a better handle on just how dangerous this possible second imminent flood could be and how that could hinder the search and rescue effort. So stick with us. Plenty more to come here on ABC News Radio.
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0: Well, let's turn our attention to matters here at home and politics more specifically. You might have heard the Prime Minister has intervened to guarantee that Australia's refugee intake will remain at current levels. Now, this has come about because about this time yesterday, we were getting through reports that the government was going to cut more than 6,000 places from future refugee intakes. That all changed yesterday. The Prime Minister put his foot down. Penny Wong spoke a short time ago on this matter. Here's what she's had to say.
6: We've got a very clear position. We have very strong border policies, which have seen no successful boat arrivals under the government. But at the same time, we will continue to maintain a refugee intake. I think that's an appropriate balance. That's the balance the government's maintained for many years now.
0: OK, let's get some more on all of this now with the Insider's host and ABC's national political lead, David Spears, who joins us. David, good morning.
7: Very good morning, Sarah.
0: OK, was this some sort of captain's call from the Prime Minister?
7: Well, I think perhaps, but based on a fairly loud day of feedback from the backbench and even some ministers as well. You're right, yesterday morning we had the report initially in the Financial Review that they'd made the decision to cut the refugee intake by a third. The Home Affairs Minister's office, Tony Burke's office, yesterday morning confirmed that to the ABC, that, yep, the decision had been taken. Then you had the blowback through the day on background by Labor MPs and the PM late in the day then confirming no cut at all, we're leaving it as it is. So, look, it is another sign of the difficulty the government's having landing its new policy to bring overall migration numbers down. Every lever you pull has a consequence or a cost, whether it's backpackers, student visas, skilled workers, refugees, family reunions. There's going to be concern about, the humanitarian impact when we talk refugees, but the cost of the economy with a lot of those other visa classes. So Tony Burke was meant to unveil these changes a few weeks ago. It could still be some weeks before we see them. Clearly, there is difficulty in trying to work out how to make these changes.
0: You say there's difficulty. Do you think there's tension between Anthony Albanese and the Home Affairs Minister, Tony Burke?
7: Look, I don't know. The two of them are very close, so no doubt they would have talked yesterday. I think broadly, though, there's tension within Labor over some of these proposed changes, whether it's family reunions, whether it's student visas, whether it's skilled workers, backpackers. The cost of the economy might create some tension with your economic ministers because that's going to have a budget impact. So, yes, you can understand there would be tension there. They've kept a lid on any of that publicly, but you'd have to say that's one of the most likely reasons why this is taking some time.
0: On to some other things that happened this week. Some might argue that the Prime Minister might have some teacher's pets, so to speak, when it comes to the state leaders, because WA got to keep its GST carve-out and Queensland and the Northern Territory got an exemption from these rules that data centres are going to have to be powered by renewables. Why this special treatment?
7: He's trying to maintain some harmony. The data centre one, both of them are interesting issues, and the data centre one was more prominently debated at the National Cabinet meeting on Wednesday in Sydney. The federal government went in saying, we want the data centres to stick to these rules where they have to contribute to the energy grid and it has to be renewables powering these data centres. We don't want any upward pressure on household bills and so on. They came out of the talks, though, with a bit of flexibility there for Queensland. Look, the federal government still expects that the new investment will be in renewables because it's cheaper. But look, technically, Queensland is allowed now to use coal and gas to fuel those those new data centres. So I think a bit of pragmatism there from the PM. Ultimately, he wants a settled, united national position on data centres, and for two big reasons. One, to settle community concerns, so we don't see the blowback getting any worse to the point where it's reached in the US, where state politicians are putting moratoriums in place. But also, I think, to tell the industry, the tech investors, that we do have a settled position in Australia. If you stick to these rules, you can invest. We want you here. Australia wants, for economic and national security reasons, to be a global hub for these data centres.
0: OK, on to a by-election that's happening in Western Australia this weekend.

0: normally I probably wouldn't talk to you about a by-election in WA because we're a national show, but this one is drawing some focus because it's a bit of a test for One Nation.
1: It is Secret Harbour. It's a state seat in the south of Perth and sits within the federal seat of Canning, held by Andrew Hastie. One Nation do appear to be the favourite to win this. On one level, by-elections are an opportunity for voters to give the government of the day a kick without any consequence, so the swing is going to be bigger. That would favour One Nation. Maybe we shouldn't read too much into it, but we know One Nation making inroads, particularly there in the West, will be a significant moment. So let's see how they go. And we've also seen some criticism within the Liberal Party about how seriously they've been willing to take on One Nation. Andrew Hastie's had a crack at the state leader, Basil Zemplis, for not making a stronger show of it. So, there's a lot of tension going on over that state by-election.
0: Now, as is my habit on Sunday mornings, I like to sit down with a piece of cake and watch Insiders.
1: Cake?
0: Yeah.
1: Nice, nice.
0: Bit of morning
1: like
0: tea. What and who is going to be on the show?
1: Tanya Plibersek's going to be joining us this week, the Minister for Social Services, ending or trying to end gender-based violence was another issue at that National Cabinet. Didn't get a lot of attention, but look, I don't need to go through the various stories that have been dominating the news in recent weeks to let you know that this is a big issue and a big concern for so many Australians, and what progress are we really making? I want to have a good look at that with Tanya Plibersek and what the government's doing about all of this. And on the couch for us this week, Katina Curtis, Anna Henderson and Waleed Ali.
0: Okay, good ones. I'll be watching. Thanks for joining us this morning, David.
1: See you, Sarah.
0: Thank you. That's David Spears there. He is the ABC's national political lead, but also the host of Insiders. If you want to watch it, ABC TV, 9 a.m. on Sundays, and we run a radio replay here on News Radio, so you can tune in to that at 11 a.m. Well, you are listening to News Radio. It's Friday the 28th of August. Let's check the headlines this morning. Authorities in Nepal and China are warning a second flood could be imminent in the area impacted by the devastating disaster yesterday. This as we get confirmation that the number of Australians missing after the flooding has grown from 35 to 39. Northern Territory Parliament has passed a bill legalising voluntary assisted dying. However, it comes with restrictions. The legislation prevents doctors starting conversations about VAD, and people accessing voluntary assisted dying will be required to have had a 12-month end-of-life prognosis before they are eligible. And European football's governing body is preparing a criminal complaint against the FIFA president Gianni Infantino. It's alleging he tried to enrich himself through his failed plan to sell stakes in the World Cup. We are going to have a little bit more on that in just a moment. In fact, let's go straight to that now. So what we're learning is that UEFA is preparing this criminal complaint against FIFA and its president, Gianni Infantino. In fact, only against its president. Now, they're preparing it in Swiss courts. And UEFA says it's filed documents in a Manhattan court requesting the discovery of potential evidence from the New York investment fund Thrive Capital Management, which was funded by Josh Kushner. Now, he's the brother of Donald Trump's son-in-law, Jared. Thrive and Kushner were said to be the anchor investors intending to pay for that stake in the World Cup. This court application document, seen by the ABC, reveals that UEFA intends to bring criminal claims in Switzerland against Infantino and possibly other FIFA officials and advisers for criminal mismanagement. The court filings also claim that Infantino and a small group of advisers spent over a year secretly preparing the controversial privatisation scheme. Well, to get our heads around this, we've spoken to Nick DeMarco Casey, who is a sports barrister at Blackstone Chambers in the UK. And although he's not directly involved in this case, he has worked on many high-profile sports law cases, and he explained for us the premise of UEFA's claim.
2: So what UEFA appears to be alleging in all of this is that Mr. Infantino and others, a small circle of people, secretly and behind the back of the rest of FIFA and the FIFA Council, arranged to sell off FIFA's biggest assets, 20% of the rights, for a sum that was considerably less, according to UEFA, than those rights are worth. So the allegation is they're selling off behind FIFA's back, or they've arranged things behind FIFA's back to sell off rights at an undervalue. And then there's another suggestion that we've seen, that Mr. Infantino himself stood to profit from this by being given a job for the company he's selling the rights to after he no longer is head of FIFA, and being paid millions for that. That's another allegation. So was he selling off FIFA's rights undervalue in order for himself and maybe others to benefit? That seems to be the ultimate suggestion.
0: And so would this case be exploring perhaps how much unilateral authority Gianni Infantino had as the FIFA boss over this plan?
2: Yeah, you're right. That's one of the issues. I mean, it may well be argued that he was entitled to have all these discussions and arrangements, because ultimately it was going to be voted on by FIFA. So he wasn't going outside of his authority. That may well be one argument. Also, the disclosure might help with that, of course, because it may show whether or not people were thinking they were acting in the interests of FIFA, or perhaps acting secretly in a way to keep things from others until a later date. That's no doubt why UEFA are trying to get this sort of disclosure.
0: What sort of penalty could Gianni Infantino face if this does go to court and he's found guilty?
2: Well, what the Swiss Criminal Code Article 158 says is that for a normal offence, you can get up to 3 years imprisonment or a financial penalty. But it's interesting to know in this case that it's a more serious offence where the person acts with a view to obtaining an unlawful advantage or financial gain for themselves. And if they're found guilty of that, it can go up to 5 years imprisonment or a fine.
0: Yeah, so it's certainly very serious. I'm wondering, though, if the fact that this plan to sell off the World Cup never actually went ahead, it got quashed before it happened, could that go in Gianni Infantino's favour?
2: It may well do. I mean, this might not go to court in the sense of the Swiss criminal proceedings, because that won't be up to UEFA. That will be up to a Swiss prosecutor to decide whether there's enough evidence. And one of the things one usually has to prove under Article 158 of the Swiss Code is that there's been financial loss. And as you say, the scheme didn't go ahead. So has there been financial loss? Well, there may be. There may be some fallout with sponsors, or we don't know. But that is an issue, because normally one has to establish financial loss to establish liability.
0: You have been around a lot of big sports law cases. Can you put into context for us how big a deal this one is? We have UEFA, Europe's governing football body, taking on the boss of the world's governing body. How does that fit in context?
2: I mean, it's unprecedented. In my 20 years of practice as a sports lawyer, I've never seen anything quite like this, quite as, if you like, aggressive and confrontational as this. One of the biggest confederations in the world taking on the leader of the International Federation, and not just taking them on, but taking them on, accusing them essentially of criminal corruption. I mean, that is very serious. And I think it shows something wider than it's just of interest to lawyers and the legal issue. I think it's a political statement as well. It shows that UEFA aren't just looking to stop this happening, and they have stopped it happening along with others, but they're also wanting to make sure it doesn't happen again, that they find out how it happened, who was involved, and that there's real accountability. And whether or not this ever ends up in court, just the making of this step seems to me to be a very first awful step in UEFA trying to achieve those goals.
0: Extraordinary development. That's Nick DiMarco, KC, a sports barrister at Blackstone Chambers in the UK, and we were chatting to him this morning. We're going to stay overseas now, because the sons of Pakistan's jailed former Prime Minister Imran Khan say they fear he may not survive his imprisonment. Now, Kasim and Suleiman Khan, who are based in the UK, claim they've been denied visas to visit their 73-year-old father, whose health, while he's being held in solitary confinement, is reported to have declined seriously. Now, he was briefly moved to a hospital last week after that order from Pakistan's Supreme Court, but he's been returned now to his prison cell. And the cricket star now-term politician, you should be remember, or you might remember, was jailed 3 years ago on corruption charges, which he says were politically motivated. His sons say they're deeply alarmed by these latest developments.
3: The

0: Situation has been gradually getting worse over the past 3 years, and now it's at a point where his health is he's in critical condition. The Supreme Court ordered that he was to be treated properly at an unbiased, neutral hospital, and instead, after he was sent to go to a hospital, he instead went to a government institution that only did a very mild checkup, and then was taken directly back to prison, rather than being taken to the hospital where the doctors were waiting. So, the treatment is by government appointed physicians, and it's very clear that the results are fixed.
1: What is his health condition? What are his health problems at the moment after 3 years in jail?
2: So over the last year, we've heard that he's been having problems with his eye. He's lost about 80% of the vision in his right eye. And it's difficult to know the exact details, but when our aunt went to go and visit him, she said he was wearing an eye patch. She said that he seemed very distressed about the continued isolation, and apparently his blood pressure has risen as a result of the stress and the anxiety of 10 months of isolation, not even being allowed to see his family members, his lawyers or his doctors.
1: Solomon, can I just tell you what the Pakistani government have said? They put out a statement earlier on this week saying Imran Khan is medically stable, receiving regular checkups in jail. It says he does not need emergency hospital treatment and that he is getting proper medical care. What do you say to all of that from the Pakistan government?
2: I'd just say really simply, then they should just give us proof. What are they hiding? He should be reviewed independently by a neutral doctor, his own physicians, or a neutral doctor, and they should show us the results.
3: That's Imran Khan's sons, Kasim and Suleiman, speaking there to the BBC. Very shortly, we're going to get you a news update. After that, we're going to be talking about work from home because new laws guaranteeing some workers the right to work from home in Victoria 2 days a week could pass the Victorian Parliament as soon as today. We know there are a couple of business groups who are very unhappy about this, so we're going to be chatting to the Chief Economist at the Victorian Chamber of Commerce and Industry. Also, if you want to know how to grow extra tasty tomatoes, well, some scientists reckon they've worked it out. It involves your food scraps. We'll bring you that story as well a little later after the news. Now, in terms of weather today, if you're in Brisbane, expect it to be partly cloudy with a top temperature of 25 degrees. Right now it's 19. In Sydney, mostly sunny with a top of 20. It is 12 as I speak. If you're in Canberra, a morning fog, then a mostly sunny Friday for you. Top of 17 degrees. It is 7 at the moment. Melbourne, take your umbrellas, a shower or two for you. Top of 17 degrees, it's 12 there now. Hobart, partly cloudy, maximum of 15, it's 11 at the moment. If you're in Adelaide, a mostly sunny Friday ahead, a top temperature of 21 degrees, it's 11 as I speak. Perth, sunny, top of 21, it's 9 there right now. And if you're in Darwin, sunny with a top of 34 degrees, it's 25 at the moment.

0: ABC News, good morning. I'm Noni Edwards. The Department of Foreign Affairs and Trade says at least 39 Australians are among those reported missing following the floods along the Nepal-China border. The Nepal Tourism Board had previously reported that it understood 35 Australians were unaccounted for. Australian officials are working to confirm their welfare and provide assistance to those affected. The Australian government's announced a $5 million assistance package for impacted communities. South Australian-based charity the Himalayan Development Foundation Australia's co-founder Andrew Stace says many have lived in fear there since a deadly earthquake in 2015.
1: Unfortunately, this will take many back to square one. Many will have lost their communities, lost their families, lost their homes, their livelihoods. And so no doubt the devastation will be raw and real for thousands and thousands of people in Nepal.
0: In other news, One Nation will announce its candidates for next year's state election in New South Wales at a press conference this morning in the Hunter Valley. Elsie Kennedy has more.
2: One Nation's New South Wales leader and former New South Wales Investment Commissioner Mike Newman will be the party's candidate for Cessnock in the Hunter Valley region. Coal miner and cattle farmer Stuart Bonds will lead the party's ticket in the upper house. One Nation polled 15.27% of the first preference vote in Cessnock in the 2023 election, a seat that's been held by Labor since 1990.

0: 91. Mr Newman has publicly opposed the New South Wales government's commitment of $12 billion to manufacture trains in the Hunter region. Labor Party member for the neighbouring seat of Maitland, Jenny Aitchison, says that's bad news for local jobs.
1: Northern Territory Police and Emergency Services have rescued a man who fell off the cliffs at the Esplanade in Darwin's CBD this morning. Roxanne Fitzgerald has more.
2: NT Police say they received reports from a man who fell off the cliffs at the Esplanade in Darwin just after 5:30 a.m. Police, paramedics and emergency services flew in to rescue him, with SES crews scaling down the cliff with a stretcher. Police on the ground say the crews found the man with minor injuries to his head and back and transferred him to a boat. He's been taken to Royal Darwin Hospital.
1: A millionaire biohacker who claims he's trying to live forever says his recent diagnosis with an autoimmune condition hasn't changed his focus. Brian Johnson and his Australian partner Kate Tolo have attracted millions of followers online claiming they're working towards achieving immortality. Last year, Johnson announced he'd been diagnosed with autoimmune gastritis, an incurable chronic condition of the stomach. But Johnson's told Triple J Hack the diagnosis hasn't impacted his longevity goals.
3: There's a substantial portion of the world that wants me to die. And everyone knows that this is an age-old story that, you know, that people like Kate and myself, when they tempt fate, you know, they get stung. And so a lot of people, I think, are expecting our downfall.
1: Social media influencers Andrew and Tristan Tate are trying to persuade a US judge that they were playing characters online when they made crude, outlandish statements as they seek release on bail. The Tate brothers are contesting their extradition to Britain, where they face charges of rape, assault and facilitating trafficking. They were arrested in Miami in July after the UK requested their extradition. They've denied any wrongdoing. The pair have built a large online following promoting their views on masculinity. Andrew Tate has previously described himself as a misogynist. The governing body of soccer in Europe is preparing to bring a criminal complaint against the controversial president of FIFA. Here's Europe correspondent Elias Kluwer in London.
4: UEFA is now pursuing a criminal complaint against FIFA president Gianni Infantino over the now scrapped plan to sell shares in the World Cup to private investors. In documents lodged in the US and seen by the ABC, the European governing body is calling for a release of information relating to the failed World Cup privatisation plan and says it's preparing to bring criminal claims in Switzerland against Infantino and possibly other FIFA officials and advisers for criminal mismanagement. It's an extraordinary escalation in hostilities between UEFA and Infantino, with UEFA's member nations also calling for an independent probe into the failed proposal.
1: To sport now, and Australia's campaign at the Women's Hockey World Cup has come to an end with a 1-0 defeat to Argentina in their semi-final in the Netherlands. With scores level at half-time, Argentina eventually found the breakthrough via a penalty corner in the second half, ending the Hockey Roos' chances of a first World Cup gold medal since 1998. Australia will now look to match their third-place finish from 4 years ago when they faced Belgium for the bronze medal on Saturday night. You're now up to date with the latest from ABC News. There's more news at ABC Listen.
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5: Good morning, Sarah Morris with you. Thanks for your company. Making news this morning, the number of Australians missing in Nepal has increased from 35 to 39. This as authorities warn a second flood could be imminent in the area impacted by the disaster yesterday. We've got more on that. Also back home, laws guaranteeing the right to work from home 2 days a week could pass the Victorian Parliament as soon as today. So we'll chat to the Chamber of Commerce. And scientists say adding your food scraps to your veg patch will make your tomatoes taste better.
7: Sweeter and more aromatic and less bland.
5: We're going to dig into that a little later as well. Before we start any of those stories, though, let me take you to the Northern Territory, because it has become the final Australian jurisdiction to pass voluntary assisted dying laws, actually 30 years after it was the first to pioneer the idea. Now, the law passed late last night after hours of debate, but some terminally ill people and some whose family members have used it in other states are disappointed that the law's been passed, but with tough restrictions. Jane Barden has the story.
8: Darwin resident Dave Collins has several organs riddled with incurable cancer, but he doesn't think he'll get to use the Northern Territory's new voluntary assisted dying law because it's restricted to people who've been found to have less than 12 months to live by a doctor.
9: The option won't be there for me because, well, I don't believe there is any doctor who will say that cancer will kill you within 12 months.
8: Would you like to have that option available to you?
9: I certainly would, yeah, if I was in pain.
8: All other states have 12 or 6-month terminal prognosis limits, except the ACT. But the NT law is more restrictive than those other states in that it prohibits doctors initiating conversations with patients about assisted dying. The only other state with that rule is South Australia. In the NT, the Labour opposition leader, one independent, and some backbenchers from the country Liberals government tried unsuccessfully to get the time limit and the doctor gag clauses removed. One of those Liberal backbenchers was Tansel Raman.
10: I don't think you can really call this the rights of the terminally ill bill anymore.
8: NT Attorney General Marie-Claire Boothby, who introduced the law with the time limit and doctor's gag, says those measures will protect vulnerable patients.
11: It is a patient-led approach very deliberately.
8: The NT was the first place in the world to allow voluntary assisted dying 30 years ago, but the then federal government quashed the law after a year. Now Darwin resident Eileen welcomes the new law. Her sister was able to use Victoria's assisted dying law to end a 17-year losing battle with pain from multiple incurable cancers at home with her family around her.
12: She sort of knew for quite a few years that that's what she wanted to do. And when the day came, I said to her, are you sure you want to do it? And she said, yes, I am. And after she died, she just looked so peaceful, and I'm glad that she could go the way she did. She'd had enough. You know, she fought as long as she could, but she knew when it was time to go.
8: Is it something that you would consider using yourself?
12: 100%.
8: Eileen is disappointed with the NT's 12-month terminal prognosis limit.
12: Nobody really knows how long it's going to take before somebody does die. And I think that 12 months thing's a bit ridiculous.
8: NT residents will be able to start using the new law when it comes into force in 18 months.
5: And that's Jane Barden with that story for us this morning. Now, the Bosnian Serb general Ratko Mladic, who was convicted of genocide for orchestrating the 1995 Srebrenica massacre, has died in prison at the age of 84. Known as the Butcher of Bosnia, he was sentenced to life in prison for war crimes committed in the former Yugoslavia. A Serbian nationalist, he was one of the most notorious figures in the war when Yugoslavia broke apart. And Deutsche Welle's Cynthia Cave has the latest this morning.
13: He was known as the Butcher of Bosnia, Ratko Mladic, an army general and a Serb nationalist. A man of few words on camera, but his actions were devastating. He was convicted of overseeing the first genocide in Europe since the Holocaust. It was the breakup of Yugoslavia in 1991 that brought Ratko Mladic to prominence. Bosnia descended into war along ethnic lines. Bosnian Serbs on the one side, Bosnian Muslims and Croats on the other. The Bosnian Serbs under Radovan Karadzic declared their own independent republic. Mladic was appointed to lead the new Bosnian Serb army. The two worked in partnership. President Karadzic gave the orders, General Mladic carried them out. First, his forces laid siege to the capital, Sarajevo, hoping to take the city. Under Mladic's command, over a quarter of a million people lived under daily bombardment for nearly 4 years, the longest siege in modern history. Sarajevo came close to starvation. More than 11,500 people were killed. Snipers also terrorized the people. At the same time, Mladic and Karadzic were conducting a campaign of ethnic cleansing. Bosnian Serb forces targeted towns with large Muslim populations, using murder, rape, torture and expulsion to drive them from their territory. In July 1995, Mladic and his forces entered Srebrenica, a designated UN safe haven where some 60,000 Bosnian Muslims had sought refuge. UN peacekeepers stood by helpless as thousands of women, girls and the elderly were forced onto waiting buses. Some later spoke of their revulsion as Mladic himself boarded their bus.
14: Good evening. How are you?

0: Ja sam general Mladić.
1: I am General Mladić. You've probably heard various stories about me. Do not worry, you are safe and nothing will happen to you.
2: But once they were gone, the men and boys who remained were murdered in cold blood, around 8,000 in all. The process of finding, identifying and burying the bodies has continued for decades. 30 years after the massacre in 2025, more newly identified bodies were finally laid to rest. It was the horrors of Srebrenica that led to NATO intervention and the end of the war. Radko Mladic, for his part, went into hiding. It was 16 years after Srebrenica that he was finally arrested in a village in neighbouring Serbia. He was extradited to The Hague to face charges of war crimes. He remained unrepentant, calling the charges obnoxious.
1: I'll need more than a month just to read through these monstrous words that I have never heard before.
2: Despite repeated angry tirades from Mladic, he was convicted on 10 counts of war crimes, including genocide.
3: For having committed these crimes, the chamber sentences Mr. Radko Mladic to life imprisonment.
2: For the families of the victims, a small measure of justice. Some Bosnian Serbs still see Radko Mladic as a hero, but he will go down in history as a war criminal who oversaw the murder of thousands.
4: That's Deutsche Welle's Cynthia Cave with that report. Now, there's going to be no ferries on the Brisbane River today as that stoush over pay and conditions continue. It's actually the third time this week. Ferry services have been disrupted because of this industrial action. Let's get some more now with our reporter Lottie Twyford, who's in Brisbane.
5: Commuters are today being urged to consider alternative transport arrangements, but really they have no choice other than to take something other than a ferry, and that's because there simply won't be any ferry services running throughout the day. Now, it's the third time this week that ferry workers have walked off the job amid this ongoing stoush over pay and conditions. And this kind of rolling strike action has been going on since July. Most of the time, the ferries have been stopped for between 2 and 4 hours at a time on weekends and also on weekdays. But today, it'll go on for the whole day. Now, the Maritime Union has accused the company that operates these ferries, River City Ferries, of failing to take into account worker concerns over things like fatigue and work-life balance. The company, in response to that, says it's put a reasonable and fair offer on the table and is disappointed that this action is continuing. And it does have a bit of an impact on people's lives, both tourists and commuters here in Brisbane. These are quite busy, popular ferries. In April alone, passenger data shows about 810,000 trips were taken. So it does cause some disruptions. Now, today, the buses are operating as usual, although, of course, there is still a reduced timetable in place for the trains because of separate strike action, so it could be a slightly busier commute today for some people.
4: That's our reporter there in Brisbane, Lottie Twyford. This is ABC News Radio. Let's check the headlines this morning. Authorities in Nepal and China are warning a second flood could be imminent in the area impacted by the devastating disaster yesterday. This is we get confirmation the number of Australians missing after the flooding has now grown from 35 to 39 and the total death toll has surpassed 390 people. The Northern Territory Parliament has passed a bill legalising voluntary assisted dying, or VAD as it's known. However, it comes with restrictions. The legislation prevents doctors starting conversations about VAD with patients, and people accessing it will be required to have a 12-month end-of-life prognosis before they are eligible. And European football's governing body is preparing a criminal complaint against the FIFA president Gianni Infantino. It is saying that he tried to enrich himself through his failed plan to sell off stakes in the World Cup. Thanks for your company. Eastern Standard Time right now, it's 14 minutes to 9. Central Time, 16 minutes past 8. And if you're in WA, it is 14 minutes to 7. It's time for us to chat a little sport. Dan Garb's with us. Hello, Dan.
0: Hello, Sarah. Let's start with Minwoo Lee, because he holds the two-shot lead, if you don't mind, after the first round of the PGA Tour's season-ending

0: Tour Championship in Atlanta. It's a huge event. Lee tied his career low round on tour with a 62 this morning to finish on 8 under, two shots clear of Norway's Victor Hovland and two-time major winner, American Colin Morikawa. Fellow Aussie Adam Scott's in good form too. He's in a strong position, in a tie for 8th, 4 shots off the lead. A win for Lee, or Scott in fact, if he can jump up the leaderboard, to be the biggest of Lee's career. Scott's won a Masters, of course, with the Tour Championship comprising the best 30 players from the year on the PGA Tour. So for the Aussie to be in this position with a two-shot lead after the first round is definitely big and something to watch over the weekend. Well done to Minwoo Lee. The Hockey World Cup campaign of Australia's women has come to an end with a 1-0 defeat to Argentina in their semi-final in the Netherlands. With scores level at halftime, Argentina eventually found the breakthrough via a penalty corner in the second half, ending the Hockey Roos' chances of a first World Cup gold medal since 1998. Australia will now look to match their third place finish from 4 years ago when they face Belgium for the bronze tomorrow night. Melbourne Storm coach Craig Bellamy is proud of his side's end-of-season professionalism after a 46-20 win over Brisbane at Lang Park last night. The 11th place Storm will miss the finals but dominated Brisbane early with 5 tries to 2 in the first half to inflict a 9th straight home defeat on the Broncos. Bellamy says his side's end-of-year mentality has impressed him.
1: We're not going to be playing in September this year, so we want to. We've got 2 games to go, and we want to, try and finish off strong. Everyone put in a lot of effort.
0: It's a big night in the AFL. The inaugural wildcard final takes place at the MCG with the 8th place Western Bulldogs hosting Collingwood, who finished in 9th. The Bulldogs have brought in 2023 All-Australian ruck Tim English after recovering from injury, while the Magpies welcome back experienced duo Isaac Quainer and Pat Lipinski. They'll be without 5-time club champion Scott Pendlebury, though, with a hamstring injury. Both sides have won just 1 of their last 4 games heading into the wildcard game. European football's governing body says that it is preparing a criminal complaint against Gianni Infantino, the FIFA president, and his failed plan to sell a stake in the World Cup to private investors. The BBC's Anton Wilde has more.
2: In an extraordinary escalation in the row that has engulfed football's most powerful governing bodies, UEFA has made an application to access evidence and documents to be used in proceedings in Switzerland. The development comes as all 55 heads of UEFA's member associations are convening in Monaco ahead of this evening's Champions League draw, where it's expected UEFA will formally withdraw the threat to boycott FIFA competitions.
0: England has battled to a competitive total at the end of day one of the second men's cricket test against Pakistan at Lord's. Jamie Smith made 61 and Jordan Cox 55 as England reached 9 for 248 at stumps. The hosts were 3 for 36 early on in the overcast conditions in London, with Pakistan's seamer Mohammad Abbas taking 4 wickets along with 3 from Muhammad Ali. England are 1-0 up in the 3-test series. And in tennis, James Duckworth is through to the quarterfinals of the Winston-Salem Open in the US after a straight sets win over Lorenzo Sonego. The Aussie won all of his service games on the way to his 7-5-6-3 win in North Carolina. It's the 34-year-old's best performance at an ATP Tour tournament since last October. Duckworth will next face Hungarian 15 seed Fabian Marozan this morning, Australian time. So a big night in the AFL, the first ever wildcard final, Sarah, which was a bit of a controversial initiative, it must be said, because there's an argument that it rewards mediocrity. The teams 9th and 10th effectively make the finals, although some people debate whether the wildcard games are finals, but the AFL says they are. And it's much harder on the teams who finish 7th and 8th, in this case, Melbourne and the Western Bulldogs, because they would have had the week off in the traditional format,
3: of course,
0: and then
3: had
0: a final next week. Now they're going to get straight into a wildcard game, and it's a lot harder now for them. For the top six, effectively, it's a different circumstance. Some controversy in that sense, but we would have had the week off at the moment without the wildcard finals, and that gives footy fans
3: another week of
0: to
3: footy.
0: Keep them entertained in the week off, and it made the last 4 weeks or so a lot more relevant. There were far more games that had the results being impacted than if was otherwise the case without the wild card. So I think the benefits probably outweigh the negatives, but I do get the people who say it's rewarding mediocrity and,
3: it's a cash grab and so on. Guess it's an injury risk as well, isn't it? Like, someone gets injured this weekend and can't play in the actual finals, they're going to be cranky.
0: Yeah, well, it's harsh on the teams who finish 7th and 8th if they win, because they would have normally had the week off. They've got to play an extra game. But, hey, that's the way it is. It's changed. And for the teams that are 9th and 10th, well, they're getting a reprieve they wouldn't have usually had. So
3: yeah, it depends which team you're a fan of, I guess, doesn't it,
0: to
3: where you sit on this year. All right, thank you very much. That's Dan Garb. He's back with another sport hit in an hour's time. Now, Australia's first laws guaranteeing some workers the right to work from home 2 days a week could pass the Victorian Parliament as soon as today. That is despite a collection of leading business groups warning the change could drive investment out of the state. Victorians themselves, they seem split on whether or not they support these reforms. We sent a reporter out to gauge the public's feeling on this one. This is what we heard on the streets.
4: If it's in its current form, probably not. I think it needs to be a little bit more considered as opposed to mandating a fixed number of days.
5: Well, I personally don't understand how working from home can impact a business negatively. I know that I work with a lot of young parents, women in particular in my team, and they are very grateful for the opportunity to work from home, and their output is really high.
6: I think definitely it should be a choice. It's better for the environment, money, cost, time.
3: Okay, that's the public opinion. What's the industry opinion? Let's chat now to Alice Bailey, who's the Chief Economist at the Victorian Chamber of Commerce and Industry. Alice, good morning.
7: Good morning, Saria.
3: I know your organisation was one of five industry groups that issued a joint statement to the state government with a final warning about these laws. Run us through why you're concerned about them.
7: Look, primarily we think that this is a solution in search of a problem. Victoria already has the highest working from home rates in the country, and employers overwhelmingly support hybrid working arrangements. We've surveyed our members and 4 out of 5 members offer working from home arrangements to their employees. And in fact, yesterday, the Fair Work Commission in the decision around the Clarks Award pointed out that overwhelmingly employers agree to working from home arrangements. And in the very scarce situations where that might be refused, it's usually tied to reasonable business grounds and operational requirements. So we don't think the time is right for this. We don't think there's a need for it. And more so, Victoria is in a concerning economic space. We have the highest unemployment rate in the country. In fact, we're almost a whole 1% ahead of New South Wales and Queensland. And then when you look at youth unemployment, we're miles off. We're 13.2% compared to New South Wales, 8.5%. We think that this will simply make it harder to employ people and work in the workplace. This has been working well between employers and employees. We don't need government interfering.
3: What does legislation change then? If you say it's already in place, what will the legislation change that could make things worse?
7: It's a blunt instrument, and that's why we are concerned. So it doesn't take into account the arrangements and the conditions between an employer and an employee might have in place, the policies they do. It could be quite rigid, not give employers much ability to influence, you know, how they work with their team. So, for example, we hear examples of businesses having a cadence of, you know, these are our all-in days, these are our flexible days. There won't be a lot of scope for that under the bill. And if there is a dispute, straight off to the Equal Opportunity Commission and potentially to the VCAT. So we don't think that's the best place to resolve these issues. We think that policies are already in place with employers, and employers and employees are best positioned to resolve it with their businesses. If it's already in place, why is there a need for it?
3: I know plenty of Victorian parents are keen on this work from home flexibility. That's something that Georgie Dent from the advocacy group The Parenthood has told us. This is what she had to say.
8: We know that work from home flexibility is key infrastructure, not a luxurious perk, that actually enables parents to participate in the paid workforce and also fulfil the responsibilities that come with raising a family.
3: So she's pro it. You're saying a lot of people do it anyway. You don't want to see the legislation as it is go through. Could you put up with a tweak to the legislation in some way? Could they change some things in there that would get your support?
7: Look, we've made it really clear that no amendments can save this bill. Certainly amendments might make a bad bill less bad, but fundamentally it sends the wrong signal in Victoria at a time when we're desperate for investment. We need new jobs. Our youth are struggling to find employment.
3: Is there any evidence that this would make unemployment worse?
7: I think anytime you put regulation in place, it makes it more difficult, and businesses have choice. We surveyed our members as recently as over the last week, and nearly two-thirds of our members are saying that they will look to put their investment dollars elsewhere outside of Victoria going forward. So

0: It may in fact be a boon for elsewhere in the country, but for Victorians in the Victorian economy, this will be a detriment to them. Businesses do have choices.
1: So why would they put their money outside the state? I'm just still trying to get my head around why this is going to be such a problem for business.
0: Well, as we said, it's a blunt instrument that will interfere between the relationship between the employer and the employee. Businesses already support working from home. We don't see the need for the interference. And the problem will be that if there is disputation, it's going to drag out in the Equal Opportunity Commission and the tribunal for goodness knows how long. That's not a way to run a business. And when it's it can be very simple business decisions like what day someone might come in to the office versus stay at home, which is being negotiated between employers and employees currently without much drama. We think that that's really going to interfere in the way that businesses run their operations. And Victoria's already a very difficult place to do business. And members frequently tell us that, that, particularly if they're cross-border businesses, that Victoria is more difficult. This will just make it tougher.
1: The Premier's office is claiming that this will save families money. It gives workers back on average $110 a week or $5,308 every year. That's a pretty significant amount of money for families. Can you see why the government is trying to protect those whose businesses wouldn't let them work from home have that opportunity?
0: Well, we haven't seen any evidence from government about any sort of systematic issue around working from home.
1: What do you mean by systematic issue?
0: Well, the government's not put forward any evidence about there being sort of a widespread problem with working from home arrangements between employers and employees. Right. They did some consultation last year. We've never seen the fruits of that. In contrast, you have the Fair Work Commission saying that overwhelmingly businesses supporting their employees currently. And in fact, in the decision yesterday, said that any major regulatory intervention was unwarranted. So you've got the Fair Work Commission really at a counterpoint with the Victorian government.
1: That's certainly an interesting point. Alice, it's been great to chat to you and pick your brains on these things. I wonder if it will pass today. No doubt we'll talk to you again at some point about it.
0: Thanks, Sarah. My pleasure.
1: Thank you. Alice Bailey there, the Chief Economist at the Victorian Chamber of Commerce and Industry. This is ABC News Radio. In a moment, we're going to get you some news headlines. Before we do, let me quickly check the finance screen for you this morning. It was a good night's trade in the US. That's because tech stocks did really well. The Nasdaq's up by 1.5%, the S&P 500 by 0.7%, the Dow Jones by 0.2%. Here in Australia, our stock market is poised to open a little higher. The SPY 200 futures up by 0.1% at 9,000. If you're interested in the Aussie dollar, it's dropped just a tiny bit this morning. It's trading at 71.93 US cents. In terms of a weather forecast for you, if you are in Melbourne today, you can expect a shower or two, also some morning fog in Canberra, but it should be mostly fine in all the other capital cities for your Friday. Eastern Standard Time right now, it is 9 a.m. Central Time, it is 8:30, and in WA, it's 7 a.m.

0: ABC News, good morning. I'm Noni Edwards. The Foreign Minister says the number of Australians missing following the Nepal-Tibet flash floods could continue to rise. At least 39 Australians are among the hundreds of people missing, but the full extent of the catastrophe is not yet known. Penny Wong is hoping to speak with her Nepali counterpart today to discuss what further supports Australia can provide. She warns the number of Australians unaccounted for could climb.
1: That is an unfortunate possibility. Obviously, it's a very difficult situation. It's a remote location. So we are urgently working to identify how many Australians have been in the region and to confirm the welfare of any Australians who are not accounted for.
0: A leader in Victoria's Indian community says it's been very difficult to get information about the welfare of his friends in Nepal. Vasam Srinivasan is a leader in Victoria's Australian Indian community. He's told ABC Melbourne the local Nepali community has been very helpful in connecting people to authorities, but significant barriers remain.
2: Because of the community connection, which really assisted us, but at the same time, we haven't got anywhere. Even till early morning, I was talking to them, but we couldn't track any of these 14 people at this stage.
0: Turning to other news, the federal opposition has left open the possibility it could

0: could cut the country's refugee intake if elected. Yesterday, the Prime Minister intervened to guarantee Australia's annual refugee intake would remain at 20,000 after a government spokesperson said it would fall to just below 14,000 a year because the rise was only temporary. Shadow Foreign Minister Ted O'Brien says the coalition will have its own numbers but criticised Labor for the confusion.
1: They're the ones who control the immigration settings today. They are now all at odds with each other with respect to the humanitarian intake.
0: The New South Wales childcare regulator is monitoring a Sydney daycare centre after two children were found wandering around a busy shopping centre. The pair, aged 4 and 5, had left the childcare centre without anyone noticing and crossed several four-lane roads on their own. They were eventually intercepted by a member of the public who called the police. Officers returned the preschoolers to daycare where staff were unaware they were missing. Randwick Creative Childcare was found to have breached safety standards. The centre's director did not wish to comment. Internationally, the butcher of Bosnia, Ratko Mladic, who was convicted of orchestrating the 1995 slaughter of 8,000 Muslims in Bosnia, has died. Europe correspondent Catherine Diss reports.
2: The massacre of Srebrenica was the culmination of a war that had lasted 3 years. Those killed were bulldozed into mass graves. Ratko Mladic was found guilty of planning and executing the slaughter in a UN-designated safe area of Bosnia. It was Europe's worst atrocity since World War II. The United Nations International Criminal Tribunal found the general, together with the late Serbian president, part of a criminal conspiracy to implement a plan of ethnic cleansing. Catherine Diss, ABC News.
0: Canada says it will not change the name of Lake Ontario to Lake America. US President Donald Trump has switched the name on American maps as a trade war between the neighbouring countries intensifies. Canadian Prime Minister Mark Carney says the name comes from an Indigenous word that means the lake is beautiful, the lake is big. Lake Ontario is one of the 5 Great Lakes of North America and straddles the border between the Canadian province of Ontario and the state of New York. New York State has a shoreline along the lake. Its governor, Kathy Hochul, has also responded to Mr. Trump's order by saying, "We won't be calling it that." Back home, Queensland researchers say household food waste improves the flavour of tomatoes. A study's found the fruit had enhanced flavour and aroma when FOGO compost, made up of food organics and garden organics, was added to the soil. University of Queensland research fellow Nicole Robinson says the tomatoes were noticeably sweeter 12 days post-harvest.
3: The sugar was slightly higher and it was also associated with slightly elevated umami compounds and amino acids.
0: To sport now, and the inaugural AFL wildcard final takes place tonight at the MCG with 8th placed Western Bulldogs hosting Collingwood, who finished in 9th. The Bulldogs have brought in 2023 All-Australian ruck Tim English after recovering from injury, while the Magpies welcome back experienced duo Isaac Quainer and Pat Lipinski. They'll be without 5-time club champion Scott Pendlebury with a hamstring injury. Both sides have won just one of their last 4 games heading into the wild card clash. You're up to date now with the latest from ABC News. There's more news on ABC Listen.
4: Thank you very much, Noni. Sarah Morris with you here this morning. It's Friday the 28th of August.
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4: Hello, I hope we find you well this morning. Bad news, the number of Australians missing in Nepal has grown. We're going to be chatting to the Nepalese community here, waiting anxiously for news of their loved ones.
6: We are praying for the people who are still looking for help and praying for those families who are suffering.
4: Also, you'll hear about a sensational US court case where a mother who killed her 3 children may not be found guilty of murder. Well, let's go straight to Nepal this morning. We begin with this unfolding catastrophe. At least 39 Australians are now among the hundreds who are still missing after flash floods swept through the region on the border with Tibet. 392 people are now known to have been killed in that devastating flooding. It was likely triggered by a large chunk of ice breaking off a Himalayan glacier and falling into the river below. Australian officials say they are working urgently to confirm the welfare of the missing Australians and and provide assistance to those who are affected. And now authorities on both sides of the border are warning that a barrier lake near the flood site is overflowing and it could soon burst, causing a second flood. Our South Asia correspondent Rachel Clayton is on the ground in Kathmandu.
7: I'm outside the Trobulvan Teaching Hospital in Kathmandu, where many of the survivors of the disaster that hit 2 days ago are being taken. It's crowded with people trying to find their loved ones. They scan lists that name those who survived and are inside being treated. Photos of those who have died and those who are still missing plaster the walls. Police and volunteers are here taking down the details of those who have not been found. One volunteer told us her uncle was in Rasuva, one of the hardest hit districts just below the Nepal-Tibet border, and remains missing.
8: It's really a helpless, hopeless, but we're building our confidence to find out people with our team, with our Nepal government.
7: Another woman is here searching for her brother-in-law. She says that he was on the Nepal-Tibet border just minutes before the disaster struck.
9: Last time he spoke to his family, it was 8:15, and he said he would enter China by 10. But after that, we had no contact with him.
7: The beauty of Nepal is what made this flash flood so devastating. The region's steep mountains, narrow valleys, and powerful rivers, together with unstable slopes, created an unstoppable force. Bridges and roads and houses were washed away and became battering rams that took out people and infrastructure further downstream. We are now approaching the 48-hour mark, so the window to find survivors that may be trapped under mud and debris is narrowing, and there are fears it may get worse. A barrier lake has formed at the border, and Chinese authorities say it's already overflowing and could breach if more water flows into it over the coming days, meaning that rescuers are in a race against time to save as many people as they can.
4: That's our South Asia correspondent Rachel Clayton there in Nepal this morning. The Prime Minister, Anthony Albanese, has just given an update on social media. He says the government is going to send crisis and humanitarian response specialists to help after these floods. He also says we're providing humanitarian assistance, including food, emergency shelter and medical support. He goes on to say our thoughts are with the loved ones of those affected as we urgently work to confirm the welfare of the missing Australians. And as we mentioned, the number of Australians missing has actually grown. It was 35 earlier this morning. The latest advice from the Department of Foreign Affairs is now that that number has grown to 39. So we'll keep across all of that for you. And we this morning here at News Radio have been speaking to some of the people who've been deeply affected by this flash flooding event. One of them is Dr. Prashida Katiwada of Swinburne University of Technology. He's a structural engineer who's extensively studied Nepal's building resilience, but he's also from Sitalik, which is a small village of around 2,000 people in central Nepal. And over the past couple of days, he's learned that 60 people from his home village have either died or are missing in the floods.
10: It's really, really terrible over there, you know. I'm not able to exactly, like, directly contact my family there because there is no electricity, no, like, mobile internet at the moment. But further away, about 10, 12 kilometers from there north, around the, like, hilly area, the electricity is there, and I have been talking to my relatives there, and I'm getting all this news from there. I was having a chat yesterday night as well. So around this, that my village is about 100 kilometers away from the source of the, flood. Mm-hmm. And so what's happening there is that with the flood, the first 50 kilometers gets really, really like highly impacted. A lot of damages has been there. A lot of people have been missing and, the casualties is around there. So around my area, that's mainly the infrastructure damages. And also in terms of the, you know, why like a large number of people are missing or like there is a large casualty is because there is a festival today. It's called Janai Purnima, and the main location where the people celebrate that festival is very, very near to that river basin where it's about 20, 25 kilometers away from the origin of this disaster. And a lot of people were there. So around from my village as well, a lot of people went there for this festival. And from like near whole of my district as well, like, you know, hundreds of people went there. So about 60 of them are still missing. One of it is from a family I know, like whole family is missing. Another one is aged people, like from 2-3 different families. So they also went there. They are also missing. And the search is still going on. But

0: So the Breezes has been collapsed, and it's very unfortunate. And also, like other, you know, critical facilities has been damaged as well. So there, the connection is really not there between the two part of that river, two side of the river. And it's going to take a lot of time, because building Breezes will take at least like 1 year, 1.5 years. So people will be having a long-term impact from this. With children as well, like they, because the schools are mainly on the highway side, so the children from other side won't be able to come to the school as well.
1: Gosh, the impacts that we perhaps hadn't got to thinking about just yet, and you're pointing them out, so thank you for that. Your family mentioned that they are coming across dead bodies. That must be confronting for them. Are they helping in the search?
0: Yes, they are, but there are also like police and other forces involved searching it. And it's like progressive, like the dead bodies are appearing like every hour. So I'm guessing like the number is also increasing the death toll. Mm-hmm. And finally, we might have a like much bigger number as well. But it's like horrible. Like the type of dead bodies are also like, parts are missing. Even like we are not able to recognize people. And
1: Oh, gosh. Now, on to your expertise, I guess, here, and this is another part we're interested in. You obviously are an engineer, a structural engineer. What can you tell us about how this disaster unfolded? We're hearing, certainly, the collapse of a glacier might have triggered the flood. What lessons can we learn from this event?
0: With the disaster, with every kind of disaster, so I'm not an expert in flood, but though I'm expert in earthquakes, so what I know is there are actually, the risk is coming from hazard and multiplied by vulnerability. So the hazard is mainly what we can contain, and the vulnerability are with the infrastructure, and we can design them better to, cope with the disaster. And that's how we manage this. So what's happening is this sort of disaster is really, really new to Nepal, because it's mainly like triggered by the climate change. What's happening is with the climate change, a lot of water is getting melted in the Himalayan region, and that comes to the glacial lake, and they only have some holding capacity. And when the amount of water gets increasing, then that reach that capacity and they break. So that break point will reach and they break. They are more of a a time-ticking bomb.
1: That was Dr. Prashida Katiwada of Swinburne University of Technology, but also his home village in Nepal. He's learnt that 60 people there have died or are missing in those floods. This is ABC News Radio. Let's get your headlines. This is what else is making news this morning. The Northern Territory Parliament's passed a bill legalising voluntary assisted dying, but it does come with restrictions. The legislation prevents doctors starting the conversations about VAD, and people accessing it will be required to have had a diagnosis of an end-of-life prognosis within 12 months before they're eligible. Also in the Northern Territory, police and emergency services have rescued a man who fell off the cliffs at the Esplanade in Darwin CBD this morning. In New South Wales, One Nation is going to announce its candidates for next year's state election at a press conference in the Hunter this morning. And Canada says it will not change the name of Lake Ontario to Lake America. Donald Trump says he's switching the name on American maps as the trade war between the neighbouring countries intensifies. Now, the Prime Minister appears to have made somewhat of a captain's call yesterday. You might remember that we were getting reports through that the government was planning to cut more than 6,000 places from future refugee intakes as it battles to bring down the migration number in Australia. Well, yesterday afternoon, the Prime Minister intervened and he guaranteed that Australia's refugee intake will actually remain at current levels. We've been chatting to our political reporter Evelyn Manfield about this morning.
2: Anthony Albanese has confirmed to the ABC that the refugee intake currently of 20,000 people will remain government policy and will be continued into future years. Like you said, there were reports yesterday that Australia was going to reduce its refugee intake to what it was a few years ago, just below 14,000 people. It was sort of considered the kind of baseline figure, but that has then increased over recent years. We actually had it confirmed from the Home Affairs Minister, Tony Burke's office, that it was always the plan to reduce that 20,000 number back to 13,750. Then the Prime Minister intervened after Labor MPs were telling us they were shocked. And of course, at the Labor conference that they had, you would

0: remember we were talking about that big event in Adelaide. They'd actually confirmed that they wanted to maintain the 20,000 and actually aspire to increase it to 27,000. So then the Prime Minister, as I said, intervened and guaranteed that those 20,000 spots would remain.
1: Okay, this is interesting because earlier in the week, the Prime Minister also intervened after there was a story about UK backpackers and changing their visas, perhaps. Mm. What does this tell us about what's going on inside the government at the moment, particularly over migration?
0: Yeah, well, we still don't have an answer from the government about their migration policy on how they're going to reduce the net overseas migration to where they want to get it by 2028, which is from the current level of around 300,000 people to 225,000 people. But yeah, the UK backpacker story was interesting as well because currently for those backpackers, they don't have to go out to the regions or remote area and work, whereas other countries do. And so the ABC was reporting that the government was considering changing this and making British backpackers go out and do that stint. And then again, the Prime Minister personally intervened. So look, of course, migration is always a hot topic here in Canberra, but particularly with the rise of One Nation at the moment. And, you know, we saw David Farley on Insiders on the weekend where that then led to confusion about what their policy was. I think this broader context and sort of the Prime Minister's intervention makes it all particularly interesting as we await their policy.
1: It is an interesting time in politics all round. That's our political reporter Evelyn Manfield chatting to us a little earlier this morning. Now, testing of a black market weight loss drug has revealed that it contains much higher concentration of peptides than the label had indicated, and experts are worried it has the potential to be dangerous. The ABC has had some counterfeit peptides tested because they've been growing in popularity, and social media influencers are spruiking their so-called benefits despite the safety warnings. Our National Health Equity reporter Caitlin Gribben has the story.
2: As an analytical chemist, Grace Hamam's job in a lab was pretty predictable. But her work changed dramatically once knockoff peptides became increasingly popular on the black market.
3: This time last year, I had never heard of peptides or never tested peptides. Now it's about 50% of my job.
2: Demand is so great that the laboratory where she works, Leader Analytical, had to upskill to undertake testing of counterfeit peptides. The client is usually connected to the so-called wellness industry.
3: Mostly it is people that are on-selling it to someone else and they're wanting our analysis to reassure their customers that what they're buying is what it is. Most of the time it's not.
2: Social media influencers claim unapproved peptides have health benefits, creating content to instruct people how to buy and use them. In Australia, there's been an explosion in popularity of the products, but shocking reports of liver failure, severe allergic reactions, blurred vision, and other injuries in users. So what is actually in vials of unapproved peptides? At the request of the ABC and the University of Queensland, Leader Analytical has tested three vials of a counterfeit weight loss peptide labelled retatrutide, obtained off the black market. Grace Hamam says 90% of each vial has unaccounted for material. And she says testing showed a big difference between the peptides on the label and the amount inside the bottle.
3: There's a huge range, some containing none, some containing almost double, only one containing what I would consider to be matching what the label says.
2: Robin Langham is the Chief Medical Advisor at the Therapeutic Goods Administration.
4: If you're buying things online of an unapproved product, you can have no confidence that what you think you're getting is arriving. And because of that, the dangers and the safety issues can be enormous.
2: She said just because testing found counterfeit peptides had the same ingredients as retatrutide doesn't mean the product is an exact replica of the retatrutide that's in clinical trials.
4: We are seeing reports of acute liver failure. The risks are real. They are not theoretical.
2: University of Queensland peptide researcher Tim Pienkowski says he's surprised by the level of so-called overdosing in black market peptides.
5: I definitely didn't expect that level of overdosing or that there'd be a greater number of overdosed vials than underdosed.
2: He has reported the testing results to the Drug and Alcohol Review Journal. Liver transplant specialist Dr. Marie Sinclair has recently treated patients in Victoria experiencing liver failure after taking counterfeit black market retatrutide.
6: If you're doing this yourself, without knowing the concentration and without medical supervision, there is a much higher risk of

0: very dangerous potential side effects.
1: Retatrutide is still in clinical trial development by US pharmaceutical giant Eli Lilly. It's told the ABC any version of the drug available online is unapproved, unverified, and not worth the risk. It's launched legal action against a number of black market suppliers of products labelled as retatrutide.
2: That's Caitlin Gribben with that report. Now, today, I want to take you to the US because a Massachusetts jury has retired to consider one of the most sensational court cases the US has seen in a long time. 36-year-old Lindsay Clancy is accused of strangling her three small children in her home. Now, she's alleged to have killed the children, then attempted to take her own life in an act that's left her permanently paralysed from the waist down. Her defence is not arguing that she didn't kill the children. She's already admitted she did do that. However, they're arguing that she can't be held criminally responsible because she was experiencing postpartum psychosis at the time of the killings. Now, that's quite different to postpartum depression. We'll get to that later. But this case has seen almost unprecedented debate online, and women have been flocking to the court where the case is being heard, dressed in pink. They're out the front of the courthouse and they're supporting Lindsay Clancy, the accused murderer. Her lawyer delivered a closing argument aimed at convincing jurors to find that she did not intend to murder her children this morning. Let's have a listen to that.
3: Because of the damn medicine and the lousy medical care that she got, this young lady is not guilty of the killing of her children because she was suffering from a disease and defect, as His Honor instructed you. And they're not going to be able to prove otherwise. And it's their burden, not ours.
2: Okay, well, let's get some more now with Peter Ellican. He's a defence attorney in the state where this trial has been being held. We've spoken to him this morning because he's watching the case closely.
4: This was such an inexplicable story to everyone. This is a woman who was supposedly a wonderfully dedicated mother who was loved her job, lived in a picturesque little oceanfront village, had a great marriage, friends, was a runner. Everything about her life was great. She went into severe postpartum when she had her third child, postpartum depression that they say went into psychosis. And then this, out of the blue, this absolutely horrific, nightmarish act happened where she murdered her three children without any warning, and then jumped out of a window trying to kill herself. She's paralyzed for life now. And the argument here, and there's the battle lines are interesting on both sides. They're saying that this is, first of all, an issue that everybody has to be educated on, because a lot of people have heard about postpartum depression, but postpartum psychosis is a lot more rare. And that is what they're claiming, that at that moment that she heard voices commanding her to kill her children. And the prosecution on the other side says, don't believe that. She appeared to be normal. Nobody saw any psychosis. Although one of the things that has come out in the trial, and it's really an indictment almost of the way that we treat mental health issues here in the United States, because they said that, they showed evidence, and the prosecution didn't even deny that she and her husband were so concerned about how terrible she was doing. She couldn't sleep. She was depressed. They did everything that they possibly could. They kind of, to get help, they tried having her go inpatient or into a day program. She showed up in an emergency room one time out of desperation, or called the suicide hotline. And one of the problems is that all these caregivers, none of them were, she had a number of them, and none of them were coordinated together. And they were giving her up to, I think she had over 30 prescriptions or something for medication. She was concerned about her medication. She would go to the therapist and say, look, I think the medication is working against me. And she and her husband were kind of flailing about, desperately trying to get some kind of help for her because she didn't seem to be getting better. And then suddenly this tragedy happened. So part of the trial was really just saying that the healthcare system really failed her, and that the other part was really debated is that the defense counsel was saying again and again that this business about postpartum psychosis, sometimes the jury could have trouble relating to that because they'd say, well, she wasn't acting, delirious all the time, and they say that they were trying to educate the

0: jury saying that sometimes when people are psychotic, you can be psychotic and out of your mind, and yet it can be deceptive that you can make plans, you can, you can drive somewhere, you can make appointments, you can talk to people and they'll think you're fine. And really, when you are psychotic, and the other thing is that you can be in and out of it. It's not a straight, you're psychotic all the time.
1: Mm. If she's not found guilty, does she get released, goes back home, tries in whatever way to get on with her life despite these tragic circumstances, or will she then be sent to some sort of mental health institution?
0: Yeah, she will be sent to some kind of mental health institution. So in some ways, it's almost a semantic exercise here. I say that because either way, she doesn't go home and she may never see the light of day.
1: That's Peter Ellican there, who's a Boston defence attorney. He was speaking with us a little earlier this morning. If that story has raised concerns for you or anyone you know, you can call Lifeline on 13 11 14. That's 13 11 14. Okay, shortly we'll get you a news update. After that, we're going to be speaking to the president of the Nepal Centre for Disaster Management, because we're hearing this morning that authorities in Nepal and China are both warning that a second flood could be imminent in that area impacted by the devastating disaster yesterday. So we'll understand the impact that could have, a second flood. Also, on a much lighter note, we're going to learn how to grow tomatoes that taste a whole lot better. Scientists have discovered if you put your food scraps on your veggie patch, your tomatoes are going to love you for it. In fact, it'll impact the way they taste and smell, so we'll find out how they'll taste and smell. Quick check of the finance screen for you. It was a good night's trade in the US, particularly for tech stocks, and the SPY 200 futures locally this morning is up by 0.1% at 9,000. So that indicates a good opening for our stock market this morning. The Aussie dollar is trading at 71.93 US cents right now. In terms of weather for you, if you are in Brisbane, it's going to be partly cloudy today with a top of 25 degrees. Right now it's 21. Sydney sunny with a top of 20. It's 15 at the moment. Canberra sunny for you today, top of 17, it's 8 right now. Melbourne, you'll need your umbrellas, shower or two, top of 17, it's 14 there as I speak. Hobart, cloudy with a top of 15, it's 13 at the moment. Adelaide, mostly sunny for your Friday, a top of 21 degrees, it is 15 now. Perth, sunny and 21, it's 10 at the moment. And if you're in Darwin, a sunny day, top of 34, 26 degrees at the moment.
2: ABC News with Noni Edwards. At least 39 Australians are among those missing following the deadly flash floods along the Nepal-Tibet border. It was previously reported that 35 Australians were unaccounted for, but Foreign Minister Penny Wong says that that number has now risen, with officials working to confirm their welfare.
3: We understand an additional 4 Australians who are unaccounted for were travelling separately to these tours. And we have been contacting the families of Australians unaccounted for and taking calls from the public.
2: Australian officials are working to confirm their welfare and provide assistance to those affected. Minister Wong has told ABC 891 Adelaide there have been more than 300 calls to the Consular Emergency Centre since it opened yesterday.
3: We are making calls and contacting next of kin when we can identify the Australians who are currently missing.
2: If you need assistance, you can reach the Australian Government Consular Emergency Centre on 1300 555 135. To other news now, there are concerns the federal government's efforts to curb the illicit tobacco trade aren't enough. Since 2024, the federal government's invested more than $365 million to combat the illegal tobacco and e-cigarette market. That includes nearly $157 million in last year's budget to strengthen compliance and enforcement. A Senate inquiry will table its report today, almost 2 months after the initial reporting date. Committee Chair Liberal Senator Leah Bly says there's reason why there's been a huge increase in the illicit market.
4: I can't go into the specifics of it, but I think it's fair to say that the excise is completely out of kilter.
2: Doctors are warning about the risks of a black market weight loss peptide amid surprising test results. National Health Equity reporter Caitlin Gribben reports.
5: As part of an ongoing investigation, the ABC and the University of Queensland tested 3 vials of counterfeit retatrutide. It's an unapproved weight loss peptide that's not for human use, being spruiked widely on social media. Doctors say the results of the testing show knockoff retatrutide poses a serious risk, including of liver failure. 2 of the vials had significantly higher concentrations of the peptide than the label indicated, increasing the danger of consumer overdose.
2: Charter company Air Frontier has been informed that Northern Territory Police have located debris from near Noombawar on the NT coast following the loss of an airplane on Tuesday as the search for the missing pilot continues. He was identified yesterday as Tasmanian Robert Bob Bramley, who circumnavigated Australia in a small plane as a 16-year-old in 2019. All Beechcraft Baron aircraft in the Air Frontier fleet have been temporarily grounded pending investigations. The company said Mr. Bramley was a bright young talent and much loved member of the Air Frontier team, and this has been an incredibly hard week for everyone involved. Internationally, a US judge has not immediately ruled on social media influencers Andrew and Tristan Tate's bid for release, sending them back to jail. Lawyers for the Tate brothers are asking the judge to allow them to be freed until an extradition hearing can be held on their UK rape and trafficking charges. They've been detained in a federal detention centre in Miami since they were arrested in July after the UK requested their extradition. The brothers face charges of rape, assault and facilitating trafficking in the UK, as well as sex crime charges in Romania that they deny any wrongdoing. European soccer's governing body UEFA is preparing to launch a criminal complaint against FIFA's embattled president. Here's Europe correspondent Elias Kluwer in London.
5: As part of an ongoing...
6: In an explosive escalation between football's 2 most powerful entities, documents lodged in the United States and seen by the ABC have called for the release of information relating to the scrapped FIFA forward proposal. Infantino planned to sell a 20% stake in the fabled World Cup, but backflipped on the proposal after UEFA and 2 other football governing bodies threatened to boycott the next event. UEFA claims the plan constituted criminal mismanagement and is also calling for an independent probe into the scrapped privatisation plan. The ABC has contacted FIFA for comment.
2: In sport, England's battle to a competitive total at the end of day 1 on the second men's cricket test against Pakistan at Lord's. Jamie Smith made 61, Jordan Cox 55 as England reached 9 for 248 at stumps. England are 1-0 up in the 3 test series, and you're up to date with the latest ABC News.
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1: Good morning. Thanks for your company right across the country. Sarah Morris with you. Coming up, we're going to be speaking to the Nepal Centre for Disaster Management amid warnings another flood could be imminent. Also, Donald Trump has signed a new executive order which renames Lake Ontario as Lake America. The Canadians are not on board, so we'll unpack that. And Australian scientists say adding your food scraps to your veggie patch will make your tomatoes taste better.
8: Sweeter and more aromatic and less bland.
1: Sign me up to those tomatoes. We'll have all the details in just a moment. In terms of weather, some showers forecast for Melbourne, but it should be mostly fine in all the other capital cities. Well, authorities in Nepal and China are warning this morning a second flood could be imminent in the area that was impacted by that devastating disaster yesterday. Water is pooling in a dam on the border between Tibet and Nepal. What we know in terms of the death toll this morning is that at least another 392 people have been killed. Very sadly, for Australia, the number of Australians missing in this disaster has grown. It was 35 early this morning. It is now 39 Australians who are still missing. And there are still around 1,500 people who are still missing altogether from other countries as well. Professor Bishal Nath Upreti is the president of the Nepal Centre for Disaster Management. We've been speaking to him this morning and he explains what impact this second flood, potential second flood, could have.
9: Yes, actually, the first one that we had is something like 20 million cubic meters of water surged towards south. But now what we are told is about 2 million cubic meters of water is there right now. And within 2 or 3 days, if that fills up, it can go up to 5 million cubic meters. So therefore, the scale will be small, of course, if that happens. there will be a disaster definitely downstream. So the scale will be different, but definitely this is a threat. And another important thing is that, you know, right now it is fresh mud.

0: rivers, right, for almost 40 kilometers. When you have another surge of water, that will also take away those materials, these loose materials that is deposited right now here. So that causes another disaster, bigger disaster because of that. But we don't know when it might happen, maybe in 3 days' time, or it will take longer time. But there is already spilling over the dam, that remaining dam.
1: Does that put pressure on those doing the search and rescue that at any moment that they may need to evacuate the area because this could happen again?
0: Yes. You know, when you have an earthquake and you start going inside to, for search and rescue, and then you have another aftershocks and, you know, things collapse and they are in danger. Similarly here, you know, these search and rescue people are there already on the floor of the river. And then if that happens, and if we don't have enough, warning in advance, this will be really another disaster.
1: You mentioned the ability to get warning. How much warning do you think you could get if this was about to happen?
0: Now, there is one difference, is that if this happens, it will be 20 kilometers, about 20 kilometers, I would say, because the first one that collapse ice came down, was about 13 kilometers northeast of our border. It's a border river, you know, at that place. And the ice fell down from the Nepal side, actually. And so, you know, you have about 15, 20 kilometers of distance. So if this time the Chinese are also alerted. So if they give us the information, then we have nearly, 15, 20 minutes for the flood to come to our Nepal-China border or Tibet border. And then further down, we'll also inform people.
1: On to the search and rescue effort that's going on right now. We're seeing, obviously, the devastating pictures that are being beamed around the world. So much has been destroyed, be it bridges, be it roads. How logistically is that search and rescue operation working when I assume you can't really get vehicles and machinery in? How's the search working?
0: That's something terrible, you know. 50 kilometres of road is completely destroyed. You have no way to go up. And you can't just, you know, repair it within a few days and then start your vehicles going up. So so much of damage is there. So everything is right now is done through the helicopters. All our security forces were put there by helicopters. All these rescue operations, the people were brought by helicopters. And there is no way that relief materials could be sent there. So 40 kilometers road is completely destroyed. All along the riverside, particularly the low-lying areas, are completely wiped out. No houses, no villages left, you know, and they are completely now useless. You can't rebuild there. Now, many people are living in the, you know, kind of sheltering in the jungle, up in the hills, without food, without shelter, and very difficult. Now, slowly, our relief materials are going there, but it is extremely difficult now.
1: It's harrowing to hear you say that. So once the helicopters are dropping off the people involved in the search and rescue, are they literally on their hands and knees digging, trying to look for survivors and to pull those out who sadly didn't survive
0: in
1: the mud? Yeah.
0: Up there, there is nothing, no equipment, nothing, you know. Now, what happens is, you know, after 1 or 2 days, the mud will be hardened, you know, and then it will be more difficult to search and rescue will be very difficult.
1: Gosh, that's a worrying thought, that development there right at the end. That's Professor Bishal Nathupreti. He is the president of the Nepal Centre for Disaster Management, chatting to us this morning. Well, let's take you to some other news. When Donald Trump announced that the US military had launched those strikes on Iran in conjunction with Israel, the president and other senior administration officials said the war would just take a few weeks. Well, today marks 6 months since those strikes happened, and while the intensity of the conflict might have eased, the Strait of Hormuz remains blocked. Oil prices are still higher than they were prior to the beginning of the war as well. The Iranian rial has crashed to record lows, that's the currency in Iran, and economic sanctions are hitting the population hard there. Our Middle East correspondent Matthew Doran takes a look on this anniversary.
2: February 28, and US fighter jets take to the skies. Warships launch missiles aimed at Iran. A commander-in-chief addressing his nation.
3: Short time ago, the United States military began major combat operations in Iran.
2: Iran's retaliation, swift, missiles triggering warning sirens across Israel, while also targeting its Gulf state neighbours. Those barrages may have stopped, at least for now, but 6 months on, the war is still technically ongoing, with no deal for lasting peace in the region.
4: The Iranians are infamous for understanding that most of the time they can outlast their opponent.
2: Emily Harding is an intelligence expert at the Center for Strategic and International Studies and served as the Iran director on the National Security Council during the last Bush administration.
4: So they'll come to the table, they'll negotiate a deal, and at the very last minute it'll be like, and also we want the following five things, and in the hopes that they can just like grind the other side into submission.
2: The US and Iran continue to threaten each other with a return to fighting, particularly given the ongoing dispute over the Strait of Hormuz, which Iran closed early in the war, announcing the decision via radio to ships in the Persian Gulf.
5: All navigating through the Strait of Hormuz is forbidden.
2: The shipping lane is something President Trump oscillates between insisting should be open to all without restriction or under American control, and which Iran argues is subject to its sovereignty shared with Oman on the other side of the waterway. Iran has focused its efforts of late on negotiations with Oman about the future management of the strait, ahead of talks with the US on broader issues leading to a peace deal. Emily Harding says the situation could continue dragging on.
4: Could it be a forever war when you see like these occasional exchanges of fire, especially between Israel and Iran? I could see that.
2: Earlier this week, the Trump administration announced more economic sanctions, this time targeting countries doing business with Iran. That's come on top of existing measures the US president says are aimed at inflicting significant pain on the Iranian economy to force the regime back to the negotiating table. This man, who spoke to the ABC via voice note from Tehran and who will call Arash to protect his identity, says the community is feeling the pinch.
6: And the future seems even darker with all those threats made by the US administration.
2: But Arash says it could also spur action.
6: There is a strange good side to it. People will definitely protest again in near future.
2: Rallying against a regime whose leader, Mojtaba Khamenei, still hasn't been seen in public since the strike which killed his father and left him severely injured on the very first day of the war.
1: That report from our Middle East correspondent, Matthew Doran. Sarah Morris with you here this morning, and here's what's making news. Authorities in Nepal and China are warning a second flood could be imminent in the area impacted by the devastating disaster yesterday. This as we get confirmation that the number of Australians missing after the flooding has grown from 35 to 39. Back home, and Australia's first laws guaranteeing some workers the right to work from home 2 days a week could pass the Victorian Parliament as soon as today. They'll be debated in Parliament today, and that is despite a collection of leading business groups warning the change could drive investment out of the state. There'll be no ferries on the Brisbane River today as a stoush over paying conditions continues. It's the third time this week there's been disruptions during the industrial action. And One Nation's going to announce its candidates for next year's New South Wales election today. Eastern Standard Time, it's 9:45. Central Time, 9:15. And if you're in WA, it is 7:45. Let's talk sport. Daniel Garby's with me this morning. And Dan, we'll start with the rugby league. The Broncos just can't get a break.
7: No, their poor defence of their NRL premiership has been exacerbated, really, by another loss at home, their ninth in a row in the 46-20 defeat to the Melbourne Storm last night. With Jerome Hughes back in the side, the Storm ran in 5-2 in the first half to take the game away from Brisbane at Lang Park. Broncos coach Michael Maguire says their losing run at home is hugely concerning.
8: Yeah, it's not a nice record, that one, especially when you have the great supporters, and the players do appreciate that too. But one thing I learnt when I first walked in, every old boy said, manage, everyone turns up when you play the Broncos. And I've coached against the team, and you do exactly the same. So we're going to make sure that we utilise that when the time's right.
7: Both sides missed the finals, though. It's the first time since 2010 that the previous season's grand finalists have missed the final. Australian Minwoo Lee holds a two-shot lead after the first round of the PGA Tour season-ending Tour Championship in Atlanta. Lee tied his career-low round on tour with a 62 to finish on 8-under, two shots clear of Norway's Victor Hovland and two-time major winner American Colin Morikawa. Fellow Aussie Adam Scott is doing well too. He's in a strong position in a tie for eighth, four shots off the lead held by Lee. A win here would be the biggest of his career. There's a lot of work to do, of course, but the Tour Championship comprises

0: as the best 30 players from the year on the PGA Tour, and Leone scraped in to the top 30 after two really poor weeks in the fortnight prior to the Tour Championship. He was going so badly that he decided to change something in a big way. He subbed out all the shafts in his irons for something new, and it has worked.
1: I ended up changing shafts before the week, and even my team was very hesitant about it, but the results were really good when I did practice with it, and it was nice to hit shots that I saw out there, and it was really good.
0: A great start, Minwoo Lee. Australian high jump champion Nicola Olislagers has won another Diamond League event with a flawless competition in Zurich. The two-time Olympic silver medalist and reigning world champion jumped a season's best of 2.02 metres to claim victory and had three attempts at 2.05 metres, which would have broken her own Australian record, but just missed out. Fellow Aussie Eleanor Patterson finished in sixth place. The singles draw for the US Open tennis has been held ahead of the first round getting underway on Sunday. Six-seeded Aussie Alex de Minaur will face a qualifier in the first round as he looks to build on his three quarterfinal appearances at Flushing Meadows. Rinki Hijikata has a tough encounter, though, against third seed Felix Auger-Aliassime. Thanasi Kokkinakis also faces a seed, 12th seed Rafael Jadar of Spain, as does James Duckworth against Italian Matteo Arnaldi, the 30th seed. Australia's women's players are headlined by Daria Kazakina, Kim Birrell, Maya Joint and Talia Gibson. They have all avoided seeded players in the first round. The governing body of football in Europe is preparing to bring a criminal complaint against the controversial president of FIFA. Elias Kluwer has more from London.
2: UEFA is now pursuing a criminal complaint against FIFA president Gianni Infantino over the now scrapped plan to sell shares in the World Cup to private investors. In documents lodged in the US and seen by the ABC, the European governing body is calling for a release of information relating to the failed World Cup privatisation plan and says it's preparing to bring criminal claims in Switzerland against Infantino and possibly other FIFA officials and advisers for criminal mismanagement. It's an extraordinary escalation in hostilities between UEFA and Infantino, with UEFA's member nations also calling for an independent probe into the failed proposal.
0: And the Hockey World Cup campaign of Australia's women has come to an end with a 1-0 defeat to Argentina in their semi-final in the Netherlands, with scores level at halftime. Argentina eventually found the breakthrough via a penalty corner in the second half, ending the Hockey Roos' chances of a first World Cup gold medal since 1998. Australia will now look to match their third place finish from 4 years ago when they faced Belgium for the bronze medal on Saturday night. So it's been a fair while since the Hockey Roos have had a major triumph. They won World Cup gold in 98, Olympic gold, of course, in Sydney in 2000, but they haven't managed a gold medal in either event since then. So, yeah, they've dropped off a little bit. They had a big chance against Argentina, but they just don't seem to be at the level of the other elite teams, but hopefully they can nab bronze against Belgium.
3: It was such a good era back in that time when they were winning, Alison Annan and everyone there. I was quite inspired. I picked up a hockey stick myself, Daniel Garb, because I thought they were so good. All right, thank you very much. We'll see you again in an hour's time. Now, the US President Donald Trump has signed an executive order this morning, which he says renames Lake Ontario as Lake America. Now, this is the latest move in his trade war against Canada. Here's what he had to say at the moment of signing.
4: So this is Lake Ontario in Canada and in the United States. But we're going to make a little change. We're going to call it something different than Lake Ontario. We're going to call it Lake America. And all it takes is a good pen and some intelligence. So Lake Ontario, that's gone. Lake America. So now we have a lake. And now we have a Gulf, because we have the Gulf of America, and now we have Lake America without the of. Thank you very much, everybody. Enjoy Lake America.
3: I don't know what to say. Anyway, here's CNN's Kevin Liptak with more from the White House for us.
5: I think what the president signed today, when you read through the text of it, it instructs the Interior Department to change the name in the official register of geographic places. But that obviously only applies to the United States. It doesn't mean anything for Canada. And as we've seen with his name change in the Gulf of Mexico, no one else in the world is calling it Gulf America. And so it seems to be, more than anything, a way to troll Canada. But even that, you know, doesn't make

0: A whole lot of sense. The word Ontario is not a Canadian name, it's an Indigenous name, and the concept of Lake Ontario predates both the United States and Canada. And so this really seems to be mostly the president's way of trying to jab the Canadians and the Prime Minister Mark Carney at a moment when it doesn't appear as if trade negotiations to try and figure out this tariff war are going anywhere. You know, you heard this week the Treasury Secretary, the Vice President, both say that they were willing to go back to the table with the Canadians to get these negotiations back underway. But what Carney has said is that he won't do that unless the U.S. shows that it's changing its attitude. And obviously the President now signing this executive order today, wholly designed to try and jab at the Canadians, doesn't show any signs that his attitude is changing. You know, my big question is whether you're going to hear any support for this from Republicans. You know, a year and a half ago when he changed the name from Gulf of Mexico to Gulf of America, you saw Republicans kind of getting in line saying, yeah, this is a great idea. This is going to be something completely different, just given how, one, unpopular the tariffs are among the American people, but also among Republicans who worry that this could undercut their message, particularly on the economy in the midterms, but also the fact that two of the most vulnerable Senate Republicans or Senate races in the midterms this year are states that border Canada, Michigan and Maine, but also a number of other states who are very competitive this year who rely on trade with Canada to bolster those states' economies. And so this is something that the president is doing that has no widespread support among the American people or even his fellow Republicans. He's doing this clearly as a way to kind of own the Canadians at a moment when some very serious trade issues are yet to be resolved. And so I don't know how much support he's going to find even among his own party for this kind of stunt, and that is, I think, what it is. It's a stunt. It will be changed. The name will be changed in official government documents, but I don't know that that reflects the very complex trade reality that is underway right now.
1: That's CNN's Kevin Liptak reporting from Washington, D.C. Now, do you grow your own tomatoes? If so, we've got a hot tip this morning on how to make them tastier. A Queensland study has found that if you add your household food scraps to the veg patch, then the flavour and aroma of the tomatoes is enhanced. Our reporter Taylor Larson has the story.
2: Food Organics and Garden Organics, or FOGO, is compost sourced from households but made at an industrial scale. It's different from traditional green waste compost because it can contain a broader mix of organic material, including meat. The research trial took place on a tomato farm near Stanthorpe. Half of the crop had the FOGO compost, the other half didn't, but everything else was the same. University of Queensland research fellow Nicole Robinson says the tomatoes were then analysed 5 and 12 days post-harvest to mimic the supply chain.
3: We didn't pick up any differences in the yield. At full maturity, they were very similar, but we did have this change in the food quality in terms of the sensory and the biochemical component after the storage time. That's when we did find a preference for the FOGO grown tomatoes. And I should say that the tasting panel didn't know which was which at that time. It was a blind tasting, and they thought that was aligned with descriptions of a bit sweeter and more aromatic and less bland. And for those descriptors that the tasting panel found, we also found those associated in that second time point was slightly higher. Total suspended solids, so the sugar was slightly higher, and it was also associated with slightly elevated umami compounds and amino acids.
2: Tastier tomatoes may not be the only potential benefit. Researchers hope the findings can encourage more food and garden waste to be diverted from landfill where it produces greenhouse gases. Molly Chapman from End Food Waste Australia says about 7.6 million tonnes of food is thrown away nationally every year.
4: The edible parts of that, it's about 70%, is equivalent to throwing away 29 million plates of food a day, which is quite a lot, you can imagine. In economic terms, that's about $36 billion a year of money wasted and 1.4% of our GDP. And one instance you're thinking, oh, food waste, how much of a big problem is that? But when you consider what portion of the GDP that means. It's quite substantial.
2: The National Food Waste Strategy was released in 2017 and aims to halve the country's food waste by 2030. One of the measures is by collecting household food and garden waste to be turned into compost, and now more than 160 councils in Australia offer the curbside service. However, some trials have been discontinued due to a lack of composting facilities, high costs and frustrations over collection timeframes.
4: This project, it addresses a few things. Obviously, we know that there's a push to do FOGO, source separation of food waste in households, so that we can put it back into the food system and reduce those harmful emissions that occur in landfills. But following that, you only have certain options for some of the food waste, you know, and providing households with an option to put that food waste into a FOGO bin and then that be able to be treated and then reintroduced back into the food system is a significant opportunity to create a circular economy.
2: A commercial supplier provided the compost for the tomato trial, but researchers acknowledged waste collection and processing systems need to work effectively if they're going to be useful for farmers. For growers, the promise of better tasting tomatoes may not be enough to justify potential costs. Chair of North Queensland Farmers Carl Walker says a number of factors can be manipulated to influence crop quality.
5: Yeah, different techniques and different ways of using products can change the flavour of tomato, different water, different soil types, whether you pick it half colour, three quarter colour, full colour, change the Brix levels.
2: He says the possibility of rolling out FOGO compost on commercial farms would hinge on economics.
5: I think those type of things are great, but when it comes down to how much we need to on a farm, we're talking about hundreds of tonnes.
6: You'd want to see a massive increase in flavour and texture and everything else to actually invest a lot of money in a new product.
1: So that's Taylor Larson's report there, and the chair of the North Queensland Farmers, Carl Walker, ended her report. Well, that's just about it from me today, but Rhianna Nelston is coming into the studio to take you through the next couple of hours. You might remember yesterday we were talking about those big changes that are coming to Facebook and Instagram after Meta settled a key lawsuit in the US. Well, Rhiannon's going to be running through exactly what is changing and how that might change the way you interact, or at least children interact, with things like Facebook and Instagram. Thank you very much for your company this week. I hope you can join me again next week. Until then, I wish you a very nice weekend.
7: ABC News, good morning. I'm Noni Edwards. At least 39 Australians are among hundreds of people missing after flash flooding on the Nepal-Tibet border destroyed homes, swamped roads and swept away bridges. More than 390 people have died, as Sarah Amir reports.
8: Among the missing Australians are Venkat Raman Balakrishnan and his wife Chitra Venkat Raman from Western Sydney, who are taking part in a tour with US-based hiking company Himalayan Glacier. Queensland woman Kanigama Sundarasan, who is visiting Mount Kailash to complete a pilgrimage, is also unaccounted for. Scores of other tourists are missing too, including from India, the US, Ukraine and Malaysia. Authorities are now turning their attention to two rivers on either side of the border, which are at risk of flooding.
7: A not-for-profit organisation working to prevent the trafficking of girls in Nepal says it fears ongoing fallout from the flood disaster could increase human trafficking. Every Daughter Matters helps train locals to intercept vulnerable women at the infamous Nepal to India border crossing, where more than 50 Nepali women are estimated to be trafficked a day. CEO Grace Wong says the 2015 earthquake caused a 15% spike in human trafficking. She says the team will monitor the situation ahead of a planned trip next month.
9: It's something that we have seen time and time again in Nepal, that these types of disasters can lead to people taking out unsafe opportunities to work or leaving their children in the hands of traffickers because they just don't have any other option. So we'll be really watching out for any potential increase.
7: One Nation will announce two of its candidates for next year's New South Wales election at a press conference today. The party's New South Wales leader and former investment commissioner Mike Newman will be its candidate for Cessnock in the New South Wales Hunter Valley region. One Nation polled 15.27% of the vote in the electorate in the 2023 election. Labor Party member for the neighbouring seat of Maitland, Jenny Aitchison, says Mr Newman's opposition to train manufacturing in the Hunter would be bad news for jobs in the region.
10: One Nation's new leader wants to represent the Hunter, but Mr. Newman